0: faithful in the valleys, faithful when we understand what he's doing, and faithful when we don't. He's faithful when the battles don't go just as they have been planned, the setbacks, the disappointments, the lessons learned, some of them hard along the way, and through it all, God is faithful. When I look back, I can honestly say that some of the greatest demonstrations of God's faithfulness were not necessarily at the places of Jericho, but sometimes at Ai. The victories are wonderful, but so are sometimes the defeats, because we learn something about our God. When we look back at our lifetime, all of you here this morning, we can highlight the Jerichos, the miracle moments of our life when God does something big, the walls crumble. It was a miracle. We're quick to highlight those, but we don't always appreciate these Ai moments in our life. And Joshua chapter 8 reminds us a story that God's people is not merely a story of victory, but a story of God's faithfulness. We can always celebrate the high marks of life, but when you've walked through disappointments, criticisms, when you've made mistakes, when you have fallen on your face, when you've had dealt with unanswered questions in different seasons in your life, and God still tells you after you've fallen on your face the seventh and the eighth or the ninth time, does anybody know what I'm talking about this morning? God still says, get back up, put the sword in your hand. We've got some victory we need to go face. That's a different kind of grace. Not because we deserved another opportunity, but because God is a God of mercy, of grace. God is a God of second chances. The story of God's people is not the story of a perfect people who never fail. It's the story of a perfect God who refuses to abandon his people when they do. Ai was a terrible failure, unnecessary. And yet, we have the book of Joshua all the way to the end of it. It does not stop in chapter number 7, because God is a God of second chances. I want to thank God for the victories this morning. I thank him for the mercy. I thank him for the patience. I thank him for all the different things that has gone on. I thank him for the time that as a church, he's corrected us, he's led us, he's shepherded us, he's redirected us, he's humbled us, he's strengthened us, and he's let us take multiple runs at places like Ai where we have been defeated. And yet he says, I'm not done writing the story yet. And I want you to know this morning, you stand here, you would give testimony. There have been victories that you have that you cannot explain apart from God's grace and his faithfulness. You don't deserve them. Somebody say amen. You don't know why. Every one of us in this room should not be saying, why is it not like what I wanted? Every one of us in this room this morning should be saying, I don't know why I have it so good. I don't know why a gracious, why a powerful, holy God would ever, ever, ever give me a second chance. Are there any second chance people in here this morning? How many said, I moved past the second chance a long time ago? Absolutely. There have been mistakes you wish you could take back. There have been decisions you would make differently. There have been seasons when you wondered if there would be another chapter in your life. And yet, here we all are this morning, not because we've never failed, but because our God never does. We're not here this morning because we've never failed. We're here because God never does. Great is his faithfulness. Our God is a God of second chances. And this morning, chapter 8 is all about the second chance that God gives the nation of Israel to go run back at Ai, where the flesh had garnered a victory or a defeat, however you want to look like it. In our vernacular, we'd say Satan actually got the glory out of this story. He kind of got one on his belt. We fell on our face. We've got a bitter taste in our mouth. God is not done, and God has not finished. And God says to them in chapter number 8, let's take another run at Ai. I think you've probably learned your lessons now, and that place is still a place for you to get the victory in our life. And when you need a second chance, and if you don't need one today, you needed one last week. And if you didn't need one last week, you'll need one this week. Somebody say amen this morning. Our God is a God of second chances. He's going to direct his people fully through victory. We're going to try and get through this chapter as much as we can this morning, but I want to speak to those of you who have a bitter taste of defeat in your mouth, and you're wondering, am I even going to get another chance at this? I don't deserve one, and I'll address that at the end. No, we don't deserve second chances, but God gives them to us. and you're wondering this morning, I've made a huge mistake. I don't know. I've gone with this area of my life. I'm not experiencing the victory again. I've tried. Is there another chance for me? And I would say to you this morning, wherever your marriage is right now, wherever your life is right now, whatever's going on right now, whatever you are, God is powerful. God is faithful. And I believe if you hear my voice, it's because God is a God of second chances. I believe you're still drawing breath. It's because God wants you to walk in obedience and victory to Him. Amen. God does three things in this chapter. When we need second chances, when the sting of defeat has hit us, God does some things in our lives. I want to share them with you this morning. Lord, we love you. Knowing how much you love us, and we can't even fully comprehend that, we shudder to even say we love you. For Lord, how you love us and how we love you back, they're not even close. We want to grow in our love for you this morning. Lord, we want to expand in our love for you this morning. Lord, we want to obey you. We want to live in the victory that you have for us in our lives. And Lord, every one of us in this room this morning can give testimony that you are the God of second chances and third and fourth, and fifth. Lord, for those this morning who perhaps feel like the boat has passed them, that the battle is no longer yours, it's no longer theirs, Lord, may we be reminded that actually it never was ours in the first place. The battle always belongs to the Lord. But Lord, this morning, we pray that you would encourage your people to get back into the fight wherever their AI is, whoever their AI is, whatever their AI might be, a place of consistent defeat, an addiction, a stronghold that just doesn't seem like it can be beaten, perhaps. Lord, I pray that you will strengthen your people this morning, and Lord, that we will walk in obedience to you and faith in you, Lord Jesus, so that you receive the ultimate glory from our life. We bless your name this morning, and all God's people said, Chapter 8, verse number 1 this morning, and the Lord said unto Joshua, fear not, neither be thou dismayed. Take all the people of war with thee, and arise, go up to Ai. See, I have given into thy hand the king of Ai and his people and his city and his land. And thou shalt do to Ai and her king as thou did unto Jericho and her king. Only the spoil thereof and the cattle thereof shall ye take for prey unto yourselves. Lay thee in ambush for the city behind it. And we'll just pause right there. When you need a second chance, God does some amazing things for us, and perhaps there's 5 in this chapter, or maybe there's 10, but I want you to know what God often does. When you experience a defeat, when you experience a failure on your face, whatever it might be, when you need it, the God of second chances will doctor your heart. He will doctor your heart. We find Joshua and the people at a crossroads, it seems, from the message that God gives Joshua. We can see that the events over the past few days have done a number on them, the fighting spirit of the people. They have experienced some traumatic things. They have the loss at the men of the first battle, 36. They've had to do 36 funerals. They had the dramatic day when Achan's sin was revealed and that whole process that went through that. And of course, there was the judgment of Achan. No one took pleasure in that. God did not take pleasure in that. The Bible says that God does not take pleasure in the death of the wicked. But that was a consequence that had to happen. And Achan, even though he owned up to it, he still experienced that consequence. And these people have seen all of this fall out. They've seen Achan and his whole family, his children, the whole thing be burned and stoned with fire. They now have a monument, the very first cemetery inside of Canaan land was because of defeat for those 36 who had died, and then for Achan. It was all a terrible, difficult thing, and it had taken a toll on Joshua and the people. And I can imagine there was quite the somberness throughout the camp. They've got chores, they've got cattle, they've got stuff they have to do. They're going about that as just their normal business, but they've got no real festive or joyful moments. Have you ever been there in your life when life responsibilities required you to act, but you did not have the joy or the gumption or the grit to get through it? Does anybody know what I'm talking about here? You've experienced some things and you've got to get it done. The kids got to be fed. Work has got to be worked. It has to happen, but you have experienced such a valley in your life that you're really defeated in your spirit as you're being faithful in your duties. It happens. All of these funerals are tragedies. Tomorrow we will celebrate the homegoing of our dear Willora Day. faithful to the Lord, that her death is not a tragedy. It was a promotion, a graduation to heaven. She's doing great. Her and Arlene and Luetta and Jean and so many others, Norm, so many others, Wendell, hanging out, having a great time. Their deaths were victory marches. But what we have here are tragedies. Particularly, this must have been heavy on Joshua. I can tell you that some of the deepest sorrows of a leader are not the hurts from people, but the hurts for people. You hate to see God's people walk in defeat. It's heavy. Failure hurts. Failing God hurts. At least it should. I don't think any of us here this morning should celebrate, and nor do we when we experience defeat in our life, but it's a great time for us to see deficiencies in our own character, but also to see the complete sufficiency of God's character. Proverbs chapter 20 says, "The blueness of a wound cleanseth away evil, so describes the inward parts of a belly." Believe it or not, even when we fail, when we experience defeat, God works through that. Do you believe that? Aren't you thankful that our God is so sovereign that He is sovereign in the victories and the defeats? If God cannot do Romans 8:28 on our lives, then we're all in big trouble. All things work together for good to them that love God, to them are the called according to His purpose. It's not God's will that we sin. God does not tempt any man to sin, neither is He tempted of evil, the Bible says. But God also knows what we are. He's taken account into everything, and God is able to work with us, and God will work with us if we'll respond to Him the right way, as they did in chapter number 7. If we'll respond to the Lord, God is more than happy to get us back up on our feet and walking in the victory path, because God is a God of second chances. Before God works on your situation, He usually works in you, but God is ready to get back to the plan. He speaks to Joshua. He says, "Let's get back at it." And I want you to know this morning, that's one of the true joys of confessed sin, of repentance before the Lord, is again knowing the communion of God. I don't know about you, but I'm not looking forward to any defeats in my life, but I am always ready to hear from God when I do. Psalm 119, it said, "It's good for me that I've been afflicted, that I might learn thy statutes." In verse 67, "Before I was afflicted, I went astray, but now I have kept thy word." There's something about a defeat that'll make you sensitive to the Lord. You can either be sensitive or hardened. Harden not your heart in the day of provocation. That's why God says when He chastens you, to not harden your hearts, to not bow your back, to lift up your hands. Why? Because if we will be sensitive to what God is doing, God can teach us a lot of things, even through our failures. Joshua 8 is not about God fixing Ai. It's about God fixing Joshua. And here's what I want you to know. After 20 plus years of ministry, 17 years here, I can tell you a truth worth celebrating, that God doesn't merely sustain His work, that God sustains His workers. God works with His people. Amen. There's a couple things that God does when He heals our hearts. No one here likes defeat. We don't normally mark those down on our calendars. We celebrate our birthdays, not our difficult ones. But there are some sweet things that the Lord will teach us. When our hearts have been wounded, when they are sensitive, there's some things that God does. When God mends our hearts and doctors our hearts, He reassures our minds. Notice with me what God says to Joshua in verse number 1, "Fear not." Fear not. This chapter begins with one of the sweetest phrases in all of the book. God could have started with instructions. He doesn't. He starts with reassurance. He doesn't immediately say, "Okay, you got this right now. Here's what you guys need to do." He stops first as the whole nation gets everything right. He stops and He comes back to Joshua and He offers Joshua some reassurance. "Joshua, fear not." Why? Because there's no greater crippling emotion or mindset or thought pattern than fear. Joshua must have a little bit of a fearful spirit. He has to tell him in chapter 1 and other places, be not dismayed. The people are literally telling Joshua, Joshua, be not afraid. Do you know the ultimate command is to love God with all your heart, mind, soul, and strength. But the most mentioned command in all of Scripture is to do not be afraid. There is no greater crippling emotion or mindset, again, than fear. What I did not want to do, I didn't want to be a preacher. I don't know if you know that or not. I gave God a list of 100 other things that I'd be better at. But honestly, I didn't want to be a preacher out of disobedience. I didn't want to be a preacher out of a fear of failure. I had seen it with my own eyes. I had watched good, godly men, some maybe not, but I'd watched good, godly men in ministry fail deeply, and the hurt that that caused and the carnage that that caused in a small community in West Kentucky. I thought, I can never, I'd rather die than do that to some people. And God says, well, you need to preach, but I know who I am. Do you know who you are? I can't do that. God, I'll fail you 1,000 times and 1,000 times more. Fear does not come from God. God hath not given us the spirit of fear, but of power and of love and of a sound mind. I don't know exactly what you're afraid of this morning. Perhaps it's another try again at reestablishing a relationship, whatever it might be, and you're saying, I'm just absolutely fearful that I'm going to fail. It's going to fail. I want you to know that unless it's the fear of God, it's not from God. There's only one good kind of fear, and that's the fear of the Lord. But when we fear an act of obedience and faithfulness in our life, an act of stepping forward by obedience to the Lord to make a dent in the kingdom, so to speak, whatever it might be, if there is fear, that is not coming from God, it is coming from Satan. Here's the great evil of fear. It makes you only attempt that which is possible in your eyes. When I live in fear about things, I will only attempt to do what I think I'm capable of doing. Why? Because I know that I can do it. How many of you only play games that you can win? I don't play ping pong, putt-putt, golf. I guess that's a game. I don't play anything generally that I can't win, because I hate to lose. Now, I know some of you would never admit to it, but that's why I don't play some of my kids in games, because they can now beat me at stuff. I have figured out when the last time they could beat me, I beat them, and then I never play them again so that I can always have one up on them. In reality, we only try to do the things that we think many times we can accomplish. Fear will keep you from obeying the Lord because you can't do it. And that's the whole point. You can't and you never could. It was God who was going to have to win these battles for them. Joshua has fear in his heart. God comes to him and says, hey, Joshua, you have got nothing to be afraid of here. Fear not. I have personally been in the place of just total despair because I just did not want to fail God again. There have been times in what I'll call my prayer life, I might call it a prayer attempt this morning, when I have attempted to be a faithful prayer. I'm talking about really praying the way that God deserves, a faithful witness, a faithful Bible reader, a faithful disciple. And there have been times when I thought, I'm not even going to try this again. I'm going to be humble. I'm going to be forgiving. I'm not even going to try this again for the Lord because I'm going to fail him again. And I'd rather not do it than fail him. And I don't know if that's pride or love for the Lord. It's probably a mixture of both, what kind of crazy people we are. But the reality is fear will keep you from obeying God. Some of us this morning, you have a decision to make, but you don't know what it's going to look like on the other side of it. You're fearful. You know it's the right decision, but you just don't know how it's going to work out after that. I want you to know that is not God telling you not to take that step. That is Satan. God comes to Joshua. He says, Joshua, fear not. This is the Lord telling him, that hurt, that stung, but we've dealt with it, we've made it right, and it's time to move forward. You know what God is telling Joshua? Joshua, don't fear. You're not getting a lesser version of me in Ai than you had at Jericho. I know you failed me, Joshua, but I didn't fail you, and I never will. Joshua, I know in chapter number 7, I told you if you didn't deal with this, that I was no longer going to go with you. And you were there when Moses said, if you don't go with us, send us not hence. Joshua, you understand what it means to have the presence of God. But Joshua, fear not. You have dealt with it, and I keep my promises. I'm a God of second chances. I am with you. And I want you to know this morning, one of the great lies of Satan is this, that when we do fail our God, and we don't want to do it, but when we do fail our God, that when we get right with our God, we're somehow got a lesser version of the Lord with us, that somehow he stuck us in the back corner over here, and now we kind of got to earn our way back up to the front of the line. Nothing could be further from the truth. God does not deal with us as those he does not want in his presence. If we confess our sins, he is faithful and just to forgive us our sins and to cleanse us from all unrighteousness. Satan really gets at work after failure, doesn't he? When you fail the Lord, Satan does some of his best work. Oh, I thought you loved him. I thought you prayed about that. Is he not interceding for you? Your faith must be small. I'm not saying I have conversations with the devil, but I'm not saying he doesn't mess with my mind either. Oh, you're going to overcome that again? You've already forsaken it 7 times, that habit. Oh, you're going to do that? Yeah, for the last 7 months, you've been building up the courage to do it, and you haven't found the courage to do it yet. You're pathetic. What if you fail him again? Satan says to us. What if you fail the Lord again? What's it going to... You know what? The truth of the matter is, I have learned, I believe, to respond to that the right way. When Satan says, what if you fail him again? I respond with, I probably will, but he won't. He is faithful and just to forgive us of our sins and to cleanse us from all unrighteousness. God, if he was done with you, you'd be done. Somebody say amen. And you're not done. How do we know you're not done? You're breathing. You're upright. You're here. God's not done with you. Fear not.
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9: This is what he was going through, right? Nehemiah, the walls are in rubble, the gates are burned, the people are uncovered. This is what he's talking about. And then with our own personal conviction, he says, Lord, I don't have your heart or your burden. I wanted it easy. I just wanted to be happy. Can we be honest enough to say we do not seek this burden, and yet this burden is exactly what we need to carry? God, before he'll even use you and your hands and your gifts and your talents, he has to first get into your heart. And that's where things get uncomfortable. That's where things get vulnerable. That's where you're not in control anymore and God's in control. We need this message because we push this burden idea away. Lord, I'm in control. Lord, I choose my tomorrow. Lord, I know what's good for me. Lord, I will go where I want to go, when I want to go, how I want to go. That's not the burden of Jesus Christ. That's man. That's you on the throne instead of God on the throne of your life. In the name of God, you can do all that, but it won't bear fruit. If you want fruit to bear, if you want things to change, if you want the important things to be rebuilt, you first have to go to the heart of God. And here's the great news. God does not negotiate. He does not say, let me hear what you think. How do you feel about this mission I'm sending you on? Right? All we got to do is ask Noah. All we got to do is ask Jonah. All we got to do is ask everybody that's ever important in the Bible. He's got to get to your heart and get you aligned with him, and then the mission can get done. Church, we need to hear that. That's our medicine today. We need this medicine as a church. We're caught up in things that do not matter, and we're not letting the thing that does matter come forth in our lives. We need to own the burden. I'm always amazed that God invites us to join him. Have you ever thought about that? That he would take people like you and me, who are far from Jesus Christ, and say, you guys carry the mission forward. I think if I were God, and be glad I'm not, I would do it totally different. I would skip humanity and send my angels or something else, or just my raw power, and do it myself. That's not how God works. He loves the church enough. He cares enough about his bride to wash us with his word, to give us a fresh word and a fresh testimony that then changes the way we think. In other words, if he doesn't get into the messy parts, we don't get clean. And this is what you need to know. God is inviting you. He wants you in it. He wants you to share his burden. He wants you to pick it up. He wants you to carry it forward. He wants you to go for it. He doesn't want you to tell him why you can't. He knows you better than you know you. He sees your tomorrows. He's more qualified to direct you than anything else, including yourself. There is an eternity that's coming. God's inviting you in. And you know, God doesn't need to just stir one person. He can stir all of us. He's big enough. His spirit is in every believer. Hallelujah. That's the time in which you were born. This house, this church, has this Holy Spirit within it, enabling every believer to be bold in Christ, to trust God in ways, to have greater faith, to build something that matters, that you're proud of, that you know is good, that you know is eternal, that you know is connected to the living God who gave you life through his Son, Jesus Christ. Why did I tell you all about the church getting so well and healthy and moving forward? Because I need you to see what God's doing all around you. Those aren't small things. You guys heard about the guy on the roof and the flood? I got to tell that joke because I don't know if everybody knows that joke, but it's so powerful. This guy's on a roof and it's flooding. And the flood's coming up, right? And he starts praying, Lord, save me from this flood. And a boat comes by, a rescue boat. Jump in our boat. He says, no, I'm praying that God's going to deliver me. And the guy goes to save someone else. A helicopter comes. He refuses the helicopter. God's going to save me. I believe in great faith God's going to save me. And he dies in the flood. He goes to heaven. And he goes before the Lord. And the Lord's like, why didn't you jump in. He's like, Lord, I pray that you would send me help. He's like, I sent you help over and over again. You're not paying attention. In other words, the simplest answer sometimes is the right one. God's on the move. What do we need to hear now? What more do we need to see and experience and understand before we go, okay, now I'm all in? When does it become a burden in your soul that you're not just somebody who attends church, but you're part of God's mission on earth to save the lost? That's bigger than you. We had a specialist come in this other while back. We're talking to him about how to fundraise and build things and buy things and all this stuff that we're trying to do efficiently and well. And he's telling us how to talk this way and do all this stuff. And we're at the end of the day, I go, I hope we don't have to try and literally convince people. I hope the Lord just burdens everybody with a heart for what he's doing. And you just go, hey, man, let's all be together on this, right? When we were younger, our parents, they got a burden from the Lord. There are all these people in the 70s coming to California, but they're looking for wrong things here in California because California was filled with wrong stuff. And they're coming from all over the states, right? People from Michigan and the Midwest and South, and they were coming to California. California was like this hippie state for a while. And my parents were not hippies, but they loved the Lord. And the Lord put on their heart, like, we have to do something to grab this lost generation and lead them to Jesus Christ. Now, my parents didn't come from wealth. They didn't have a lot of money. They worked hard. They were responsible people. But the Lord gave them a mission that was outside of their abilities, for sure. And so the Lord said, you're to go get a house in downtown Sacramento, and I'm going to use that house, and you're going to gather men and women to these two separate houses. But the men's house is the one my parents got the burden for. And they didn't have the money. So they found this huge Victorian house. Like, how big was that house, Dave? 13,000 square foot house. And it was awesome. And the family that owned it, I believe it was a wealthy woman that owned it, she sells it to him for a dollar. Let me tell you something. The whole story leading up to that moment was them trusting God before the miracle arrived. Let me tell you. In any case, I don't remember all the details about it, but they got this smoking deal on it, and they end up having to do a bunch of stuff. But the Lord used that to build a lot of lives up in the kingdom of God. A lot of people got saved there. A lot of lives got changed there. We grew up in a men's house with crazy people that, quite honestly, there was Hell's Angels in there. There were drug addicts, all kinds. Others that were just lost and looking for Jesus. But we saw a lot of people come to Jesus Christ. In other words, that experience, among many others in our lives of trusting God, is just the same as ours today at New Hope. Are we going to say, how can we serve you, Lord? How can we go forward with you? I hope we can. I love this picture of Jesus in Matthew 9, by the way. When Jesus is with his disciples, they're walking, talking. Jesus looks around. There's these wheat fields, right, on the side of the road. And they're waving in the grass like wheat fields do. And there's so many pieces of wheat. And he's just looking out over there. And he compares that with his disciples watching. And he has this great compassion with this other group of people. He says, man, they're like that. They're like this great opportunity out there for the world to see Jesus. And he says, I have compassion for them. The harvest is plentiful, but the workers are few. And he's talking to his disciples about that. And of course, they're going, yeah, you need to go find some workers. That's not us. They didn't know that. He was talking to them. Later, they figured that out. Jesus' heart hasn't changed. He's still moved with compassion for the loss of the world. That hasn't changed. So what do we do with that? God calls those who turn burden into prayer. We're supposed to turn burden into prayer. You notice Nehemiah doesn't just rush to fix anything. What does he do first? He prays. Because we have to seek God's ear before we go run off doing things on our own strength. And he didn't just pray for a minute. How many of you guys like to throw up that Hail Mary prayer? Do it, Lord! And I'm going to keep going. It doesn't work that way, right? He prays for days. He fasts for days. The evidence of his burden being sincere and genuine in his response to God is to get into God's presence. And we know fasting's no small aspect. I hope the Lord teaches you how to fast. It takes your body, it takes your mind, it takes your whole being, and it focuses it like a laser beam on Jesus. A burden without prayer becomes anxiety. Too many anxious Christians walk around. A burden with prayer becomes calling. Sit in that.

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1: There's a wonderful promise in the Bible, and here it is. Whoever believes in Jesus, trusts in Jesus, loves Jesus, will receive God's greatest gift, the greatest gift he can give a human being, which is eternal life.
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2: Open our hands up, say, Lord, we come with no conditions. Just what your will is all we want. That's why God's doing a work in our church right now. That's why God's doing a work in our land right now. This isn't about strategy, man. This isn't about a good work. This isn't about the best leaders having good plans. This is about the Lord moving. And it's going to be sustained by prayer. It's not going to be sustained by program. We need closeness to God. That's what we need right now in this moment. We need closeness to God. Philippians 4:6, Paul writes this, don't be anxious about anything, but in everything. Everything. How many things? Everything. By prayer and supplication with thanksgiving, let your requests be made known to God. God's calling is never detached from God's word. That can't be our confidence, is that we're just going to do it on our own. It can't be our resources to get it done. It's got to be God's resources through his people. It's in our relationship with God that we begin to notice how big he is. And the only way we get to know how big he is if we trust him. I wonder if God's stirring something in your life right now. Is this aligning with what I'm saying? Are you getting that in your heart? Is God saying to you, hey, get on board with this? Well, I know whenever I'm stirred by the Lord, first thing I do is I go, is this in alignment with your word? Does this align with God's word? If it does, I go, amen. If it doesn't, I go, uh-oh, time out. God does not call us to do anything that's outside of his character or his promises found in his word. And when God's leading his people forward, it's never about chasing something new because it's new. That's a terrible way to lead the kingdom of God. It's about stepping deeper into what he has already said. We have not finished learning what it means to bring Jesus to the world. We need to know what that means. We need to live that out as a community. It takes every one of us doing it. Making disciples is not a small part of God's plan, amen? He knows that we need to both bring people up. There's an education part of that. You got to learn. You got to find out what the Bible actually teaches and what it doesn't teach. So many counterfeits out there, so much garbage out there. We need the unfiltered truth, right? But let me tell you, it's not for the sake of us just knowing knowledge. It's for the sake of being equipped to go do every good work. To reach the lost, to build his church. And God calls those willing to step out. God calls those willing to step out. So we look at that, here I am, send me. One of the very first things we realize is that's a heart that is a volunteer. I choose to walk where God sends me and to do it as soon as he tells me to do it. That heart, boy, God can get in that life and do something special. The people we read about are the people who do that. Nehemiah ends his prayer with readiness. Give your servant success, he says. He's about to move. He's about to get up and go talk to the king and ask for his permission to go get about restoring what matters. You know, this Sunday I told you God's preparing you. I didn't tell you what for yet. He's preparing you for obedience. And I hope that you can hear that without getting anxious. We got to move as one. We got to be as one. We can't be fractured. We can't have 30 ideas. One vision is the only vision that can be here in this church, and that's to trust God for what he has for this church. I think God's preparing this church to walk as one in obedience. I know it's, I don't have to guess. I know it's true. Can I get bold with you?

0: That God's going to have to press into us. He's going to shake off some stuff in us. The necessary move of God's going to have to address us so that we can get to that place like Isaiah did. Hey, God, if this is what you're doing, I'm available. God, if you're moving on earth in the days that I'm here, I want to be a part of that. I want to settle for something safe. One of my favorite studies is Experiencing God by Henry Blackaby. He has a line in that book that has stuck in my head since the day I read it. I can't get it out of there. He says, look to see where God is moving and join him. That sounds very easy and practical. Maybe that's why I like it so much. I got to catch up. Look to see where God is moving and join him. It sounds kind of interpretive. How do we do that? Well, we do it together. We stand together as a people. We walk, we talk, we think, we pray, we act. We listen. We say, Lord, what are you doing? We check his word. Does that align with God's word? Yes, amen. That's what we do. Is your burden line up with my burden? I see God moving, church. I see God shaking new things open. I see new faces in church that God's doing a work in. Maybe you're that person, and God's like, hey, welcome. And this is where the burden becomes personal, by the way. It's not, someone should do something. That sounds nice, right? It's like being the dad in the house, and mom comes in, hey, we take out the garbage? Sure. Andrew, take out the garbage. I'm good at that. Done, honey. Right? But God, what are you asking of me? That's the right answer. And I know there's going to be stretching. You don't walk with God without stretching. You don't walk with God without him saying some hard stuff, some challenging stuff, some new things. Reminding us of old things, requiring faith of us. We don't walk with God without those things, church. None of those fit in the category of comfortable. It requires us to push comfort away. What will happen if we sell our building? We have nowhere to go. That makes me uncomfortable. I've lost sleep over that question. Then I have to remind myself that God's in this. We're just waiting for the timing of God's revelation. Then I get excited because my faith starts picking up. Then I want to go, oh, man, I can't wait to tell the story of how he fixed that up. God wants to build something that matters, which requires us to move, to be stretched, to be challenged. He wants us to step into that stream and not be afraid. He's not given us a spirit of fear, he tells us. And you know, we have these ideas, you know, like the greatest ability is availability. When I was coaching, that's an important word. So if you're a third stringer, hang in there. First and second will get injured eventually. We're going to really need you. So I need you paying attention. Right? Some third stringers in this church. Amen. Availability, being ready. When you say, God, I'll be ready. My coaches say that there's an in-guard tackle on our team. End of the bench, guard the wire, tackle anybody who tries to get it. You know, this willingness that we're talking about from the Lord is really demonstrated by Christ better than anybody else. We talked about Paul, talked about this church, talked about my life, but you know what? Jesus lived this out better than anybody else did. And that's what Nehemiah is really pointing us towards, this work of availability. Lord, what's your will? That's what Jesus said, your will be done, not mine, to the Father. Nehemiah left the comfort of his position. He had a high position to leave and go rebuild a city. That's what the story is going to take off in a minute and go do. Jesus left heaven to redeem a broken world. Nehemiah interceded for his people, whereas Jesus came and became our mediator between us and God. He's the ultimate, send me, Christ is. And he invites us into his mission. We just celebrated his resurrection, the proof that what he promised is ultimately accomplished through his work. We should fear nothing. No man, no opportunity, no financial downturn, no struggle, no whatever. We should only be, yes, Lord, as a people. Will you join me in this burden? Will you join the church at large and the world with this burden to see Christ preached, to see families saved, to see people come to Jesus Christ? We can't ignore it. We can't just sit here and be comfortable. We must move. Greater things are at stake than your comfort. God is prompting us this morning to pick up that burden. And we must respond in faith. Like I said, that's what the testimonies are. That's the good stuff. When I say testimony, those are the fun stories. Those are the ones you say, listen, grandson, I got to tell you what I did and how God met me. That's what I'm talking about. The things that then become a witness of the truth of who God is. You guys have heard that line that there's five gospels. There's Matthew, Mark, Luke, John, and you. That God is speaking the gospel through story through your life. You're the fifth gospel. New Hope. What kind of story is it going to be? Respond in faith. I know God's going to move forward with or without us. I think he wants us with him. I think we should need to get on board. This is what Isaiah said. I want to reread it to you, and I'll finish with this remembering of this important verse we're sitting on this whole year. Isaiah the prophet, standing before the throne room of God, he says, and I heard the voice of the Lord saying, whom shall I send? Who will go for us? And then I said, here I am, send me. Let's pray. Lord, give us hearts that are sensitive to your prompting. Teach us to pray before we act and to obey when you call. Make us a people who are available to you individually and together. And may our response always be, here am I, send me. In Jesus' name we pray. Amen.
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14: If you indeed have to suffer persecution for standing up for your beliefs, don't whine about it, don't cry about it. 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
4: Welcome to Pathway to Victory with author and pastor Dr. Robert Jeffress. Most Christians are curious to learn about the second coming of Christ and the end of the world. But often we struggle to see how these seemingly far-off events relate to our lives right now. Today on Pathway to Victory, Dr. Robert Jeffress explains how we as Christians should be living right now in light of the earth's impending destruction. But first, let's take a moment to hear some important ministry updates.
13: Thanks, David, and welcome again to Pathway to Victory. You know, I've been preaching God's Word for more than four decades, and I can tell you honestly, I've never witnessed a cultural moment quite like this one. The confusion is everywhere, the anger is everywhere, and the pressure on believers to stay silent or to step aside has never been greater. But silence is not an option. You see, when Christians behave like Christians, there's hope for our country. And as believers, it's our privilege to shine brightly as beacons of hope in these dark days. Jesus said, "You are the light of the world, so let your light shine before men in such a way that they may see your good works and glorify your Father who is in heaven." In this spirit, Pathway to Victory has established the In God We Trust Matching Challenge. Because of this matching challenge of $1.5 million, we will be uniquely positioned to expand our efforts to share bold, biblically sound, and trustworthy teaching on TV, radio, digital platforms, and print publications all across America. So please, before the deadline on July 5th, we urge you to give generously to this matching challenge. In doing so, you will double the size and impact of your contribution. We'll say more about the matching challenge and the special thank you gift I'm prepared to send to anyone who participates. But right now, let's concentrate fully on our subject for today. I've titled today's presentation, Last Days Living.
14: From an eschatological standpoint, the world is certainly closer, at least by 2,000 years, to the end of time than when Jesus and the New Testament writers first started teaching about the end of the ages. Well, how should we live in light of the coming end? If you have your Bibles, I want you to turn to 1 Corinthians chapter 15. Look at verse 58 of 1 Corinthians 15. Paul writes, "Therefore, my beloved brethren, be steadfast, immovable, always abounding in the work of the Lord, knowing that your toil is not in vain in the Lord." This single verse provides us with three admonitions for how to live in the last days. First of all, Paul says that in light of the last days, we need to be hopeful. Be hopeful. Secondly, he says, be courageous. He uses the word here, immovable. I want you to be immovable. I believe it's only a matter of time until believers begin to suffer persecution for their faith in our country. I'm not saying overnight Christians are going to start being executed in America. History reveals that persecution comes much more gradually in cultures. I believe a continuing reinterpretation of the First Amendment of the Constitution will give our government sufficient authority to attack believers who defend the rights of the unborn, who oppose same-sex marriages, who exhibit their faith in the public square, and who insist that Jesus Christ provides the only way of salvation. Now, how should we respond? Not if that happens, but when that happens. I want you to turn over to Acts chapter 5 for just a moment. And in Acts 5, verses 28 to 29, Luke records this account. He said, "The high priest said, 'We gave you strict orders not to continue teaching in this name,'" that is the name of Jesus. "But Peter and the apostles answered and said, 'We must obey God rather than men.'" Peter's response to these governing officials, I think, gives us three important insights about how we need to react when we are threatened with persecution for our convictions. Number one, pick your battles carefully. Now, Peter didn't have to call a prayer meeting when the high priest said this to say to fellow disciples, "Let's decide whether or not we're going to keep preaching the gospel." Jesus had already given the orders. In Acts 1:8, he said, "You shall be my witnesses." He didn't have any choice but to obey Christ. Similarly, when we're ordered to keep silent about our faith in Jesus Christ, we have no choice but to disobey governing authorities. But there's sometimes
5: that we do have a choice. Not every government law that carries religious overtones should be disobeyed. For example, Christians who refuse to pay their income taxes because they don't like the way the money's being used to support abortions, or people who choose to disobey trespassing laws when engaging in or abortion protests, shouldn't claim that they're being persecuted for righteousness' sake. Instead, they're being punished for failing to render unto Caesar the things that are Caesar's. And that's why I say, when you decide to engage in civil disobedience, make sure, if you're going to defy human authority, that you base your decision on clear biblical commands or principles. So pick your battles carefully. Secondly, demonstrate respect when you disobey. Demonstrate respect. You see this in Peter. You know, when the Jewish authorities said to him, "Do not preach Christ any longer," he didn't say, "I'm not going to listen to you bunch of Christ killers. You can go jump in the Lake of Galilee." He didn't respond that way. Instead, he said politely but firmly, "We must obey God rather than men." You know, Peter was simply emulating the response of Jesus himself. In 1 Peter 2:23, Peter said, "And while being reviled, Jesus did not revile in return. While suffering, he uttered no threats, but he kept entrusting himself to the one who judges righteously." In these last days, I think Christians are going to be challenged to courageously stand against those who deliberately and sometimes just innocently attempt to abrogate our constitutional rights. But in doing so, in pushing back against these people who are trying to curtail our rights, it's important that we not act like jerks in the process. Be respectful of the governing authorities. Years ago, when my oldest daughter, Julia, was in grade school, she came home one day from school and told me about a classmate of hers who had been stopped by a school official for passing out water bottles that had the verse John 4:4 on them that said, "Whoever drinks of the water I give shall never thirst." This little girl was passing out those water bottles as an attempt to be a witness for Christ, and the school official stopped her from doing so. So Julia came home from school horrified by that, and she said, "Dad, can he do that?" And I said, "Well, no, he really can't do that." I said, "The First Amendment guarantees everyone, including children, the right of freedom of religious expression." And so I decided that for the sake of the gospel, as well as trying to teach my daughter to stand up for the truth, I needed to intervene in the situation. So I called my friend Kelly Shackelford at Liberty Institute to get the legal rulings on cases like that to make sure I was armed with the correct information. And then I called that school official. And I said, first of all, how much I appreciated all that he had done for my two daughters in that school. And secondly, I said, "I realize you're a Christian, and sometimes that puts you in a very difficult spot in sometimes separating your convictions from what you feel like your responsibilities." But then I said, "You know, you may not be aware that there have already been some court cases about this issue, and that children's right to pass out literature has been upheld." And you know what his response was? He was so gracious. He said, "Thank you very much for sharing that with me." Said, "I didn't have that information." Now, you know, I realize that won't go down as one of the great legal victories in history. I understand that. But you know, in one small corner of West Texas, a little girl's constitutional rights were preserved. Her efforts to spread the gospel went unfettered. And the attempt to marginalize her rights were pushed back just a little bit. You know, too many Christians equate politeness with inaction and activism with rudeness. And the result is we have given up far too much territory to the enemy by our polite silence. We need to be willing to stand up and push back against those who would try to marginalize Christianity. And number three, be prepared to suffer the consequences for disobedience. You know, I'm amazed that when Christians boldly stand up for their convictions, they're surprised when they get punished for their actions. Listen, just because you display courage doesn't exempt you from persecution. It probably guarantees it. Now think about Dr. Martin Luther King Jr. He penned his famous letter from Birmingham jail while being incarcerated for nonviolent protest against segregationist policies by downtown retailers. Listen, believers rarely are spared from having to suffer consequences for disobeying civil authority. I mean, think about it. Daniel did have to spend a night in the lion's den. Jesus Christ was executed because he refused to give in to the demands that he deny his messiahship. And what happened to Peter and the apostles when they boldly said, we must obey God rather than man? Look at verses 40 to 41 of Acts 5. And so they flogged the apostles, and they ordered them not to speak in the name of Jesus, and then released them. And so they went on their way from the presence of the council, rejoicing that they had been considered worthy to suffer for his name. If you indeed have to suffer persecution for standing up for your beliefs, don't whine about it, don't cry about it. Do what Peter did and count it a joy to suffer in the name of Christ. Paul said, in these last days, we are to be hopeful, we're to be courageous. Thirdly, we need to be productive. Notice how he closes this three-point admonition. He says, be steadfast, immovable, always abounding in the work of the Lord, knowing that your toil is not in vain. What Paul is saying is the knowledge that either Christ is coming or you are going ought to cause you to turn on the afterburners in your work for God. You ought to be exceeding, going over the boundaries of what is required, just out of your excitement of what awaits you in the future. You know, I don't know if you're like me, but my most productive work day in the whole year is the day before I leave on vacation. Are you like that? You know, the knowledge that there is something great that awaits me gives me the energy to work extra hard. And that's what Paul is saying here. The fact that we know that either Christ is coming or we're leaving ought to cause us to abound in the work of the Lord. And that means we live in three specific ways. Write down these words. First of all, that means we engage in offensive living. I used to live on the border between Texas and Oklahoma. That border was separated by the Red River. The term river is an overgenerous term. It's not a river. It's more like a creek bed. Or sometimes if it rains, a swamp. But all the many times I drove over the border to Oklahoma, I don't ever remember having to get out of my car and go to higher ground because that river was overflowing its banks. It just never happened. But you've seen cases like the Mississippi River where that has happened, where the river goes on the offensive and it starts chasing people, causing them to abandon their home and their cars. Well, that's the picture here. God wants us as Christians not to be on the defensive, but we are to be on the offensive. Do you remember Jesus' words about the church in the days preceding his return? He said in Matthew 16, verse 18, upon this rock I will build my church, and the gates of Hades will not overpower it. I've said this before, but most Christians misinterpret that verse. They think this is a picture of the church behind the gates trying to survive Satan's battering ram that's trying to overtake us. That's not what the verse is saying. It's not the church that's behind the gates. It's the gates of Hades. It is Satan and his minions behind that gate who are trying to survive the attack of the church. We're the ones on the offensive. Just as an overflowing river affects everything in its path, followers of Christ are to proactively put Satan and his minions on the run. We're to live offensively, offensive living. Secondly, continuous living. Notice what Paul says, we are to be always abounding in the work of the Lord. Underline that word, always. Do you know what the single greatest roadblock to fulfilling this command is? It is a word that is worshiped in our culture. It's the word retirement. Someone described retirement this way. Since I retired from life's competition, each day is filled with complete repetition. I get up each morning and dust off my wits, go pick up the paper and read the obits. If my name isn't there, I know I'm not dead, so I get a good breakfast and go back to bed. Unfortunately, that's the way too many people live. In his book, This One Thing I Do, Franklin Graham relates the story of Charles McCoy, who pastored a Baptist church in Oyster Bay, New York. At the age of 72, McCoy's denomination required that he retire. You know, using that ridiculous policy, Moses would have been disqualified from being the leader of the Exodus because he was age 80 when he did that. What a stupid policy. But anyway, McCoy was forced to retire. He was understandably depressed. He said, I just lay on my bed thinking that my life's over and I really haven't done anything yet. I've been a pastor of this church for so many years and nobody really wants me much. What have I done for Christ? He wondered. The following week, he met a pastor from India and impulsively asked him to preach in his church. After the service, the Indian pastor invited McCoy to come to preach for him in India. McCoy explained that he was being forced to retire because of his age and was planning to move to a retirement home in Florida. However, this Indian pastor explained that in his country, men with white hair were respected. McCoy prayed about it and finally accepted the invitation. He sold or gave away most of his belongings, except for those that would fit into a trunk. He booked a one-way ticket to India, never having traveled out of the United States before. Upon his arrival in Bombay, McCoy discovered that his trunk containing his belongings had been lost. All he had were the clothes he was wearing, his passport, wallet, and the address of some missionaries in Bombay he had clipped from a magazine. He boarded a bus to visit the missionaries. While on the bus, both his wallet and passport were stolen. When he finally arrived at the missionaries' home, they had no idea who he was. Furthermore, McCoy discovered that the Indian pastor who had invited him was back in the United States and had no plans to ever return to India. But McCoy believed God had led him to India for a reason he refused to give up. He decided to make an appointment to see the mayor of Bombay. Miraculously, the mayor granted him an appointment, and upon seeing his business card listing his various degrees, invited McCoy to preach to some of Bombay's highest officials. That preaching assignment began a new 16-year ministry for Charles McCoy that began at age 72. Before he died at age 88, McCoy traveled the world preaching the gospel of Jesus Christ, never having more than enough money in his pocket to get him to the next destination. Charles McCoy died in a hotel room in Calcutta one afternoon as he prepared to preach that evening. Today, there is a church in Calcutta and a growing group of Christians in Hong Kong because this servant of God refused to retire and instead chose to always abound in the work of the Lord. Be productive, the Bible says. And finally, in addition to productive living, strategic living. Write that down, strategic living. That's what it means to abound in the work of the Lord. You know, the writer Randy Alcorn many times invites his audience to take a sheet of paper and in the middle of the piece of paper to put a dot and then to draw a line from that dot to the end of the page. He says that dot represents the 70 or 80 years God gives us here on earth. The line represents eternity. Unfortunately, most people center on those 70 or 80 years rather than ever thinking about eternity. Randy writes, right now we're living in that dot. But what are we living for? The person with perspective lives for the line. The person who lives for the dot lives for treasures on earth that end up in junkyards. The person who lives for the line lives for treasures in heaven that will never end. You know, contrary to what a lot of people believe, the Apostle Paul was not a sadomasochist. Now, the reason he willingly submitted himself to harsh punishment, because he was living for the line and not for the dot. Listen to his words in 2 Timothy chapter 4, verses 6 to 8. Paul says, "For I am already being poured out as a drink offering, and the time of my departure has come. I have fought the good fight. I have finished the course. I have kept the faith. And in the future, there is laid up for me the crown of righteousness, which the Lord, the righteous judge, will award to me on that day. And not only to me, but to those who have loved his appearing." Paul didn't say, "I'm investing myself in the Lord's work, not expecting anything in return." He said, "I'm doing this because there's something that is awaiting me, a crown in heaven, which the Lord will award to me." He makes the same allusion in 1 Corinthians 15, verse 58. Notice how he closes this verse. "Therefore, be steadfast, immovable, always abounding in the work of the Lord, knowing that your toil is not in vain." He says to us Christians, there's something for you when you abound in the work of the Lord. God's not asking you to overexert yourself, to work overtime for no pay. He is saying there is a reward coming for those who invest their lives in the gospel of Jesus Christ. You know, the problem with most of our investments is we don't have a long enough time horizon. We invest for the next 10, 20, 30, 40 years ago, and we invest in all the wrong things. We invest in things that can either be stolen or lost or forgotten or worn out or left behind. No wonder our investments don't do any better. But the wise person is one who invests in those things which will never be lost, stolen, forgotten, worn out, or left behind. Think the kingdom of God. The truth is, we will be alive for the next 20 years, 200 years, 2,000 years, 2 trillion years. And God asks you and invites me to invest in His kingdom right now. He invites us to invest in a reward, as Peter says, that is imperishable and undefiled and will not fade away. It is reserved in heaven for you. As you find yourself in the twilight of Earth's existence, or perhaps your own existence, how are you responding to these last days? Are you allowing the cable news pundits to paralyze you with fear? Are you depending on some politician or some political movement to reverse the downward spiral of this country? Or are you simply just trying to ignore all the chaos and trying to take care of yourself and your family until the end comes? God has called you to a greater purpose than simply trying to eke out a living for yourself and trying to handle all of the problems that life throws at you. He has a bigger purpose for your life. God has invited you. He has enlisted you to be a part of an offensive force, an offensive force that is willing to stand up and push back against evil in our culture, a force that is willing to stand up and illuminate the world with the light of the gospel of Jesus Christ. As we see the twilight turn to darkness in our world, the opportunity, the need to do both has never been greater. You know, a lot of people are frustrated right now, and millions of people feel powerless. But today, you can do something tangible and powerful for the cause of the gospel. Today, I'm actively recruiting your personal engagement. Earlier, you heard me mention the In God We Trust matching challenge that's active right now. Because of this matching challenge in the amount of $1.5 million, every dollar you're able to give before the July 5th deadline will be automatically doubled in size. Remember that July 4th, 2026 marks something extraordinary, America's 250th birthday. And I can think of no better way to celebrate than with a gift that honors the God who made her great. When you give to the Matching Challenge, I want to send you our exclusive 250th commemorative edition of America is a Christian Nation. It's a stunning full-color volume that tells the story of a nation born on its knees, built on God's Word and sustained by the prayers of His people. This is history worth holding in your hands. And then, as a bonus, I'll also include the In God We Trust DVD and the Patriotic MP3 format audio disc. 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And the most profound way to help someone is to tell them the truth about Jesus Christ. Only Christ can transform a human heart, and only transformed hearts can save a nation. That's why I'm so excited about the In God We Trust matching challenge. The door is open. Walk through it today with faith, with a sense of urgency, and with your eyes fixed on the only one capable of turning this nation around. Here's David with all the details.
4: 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Again, that's P.O. 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I'm David J. Mullins. Will Christians in America face persecution in the coming years? 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
21: People all over the world are rediscovering many of the realities of the long chain of events that precipitated the unanimous declaration of some of the bravest, honorable men who ever lived. This is Dennis Peterson, and thanks for joining me today on Reclaiming Your Legacy. When those 56 very somber leaders of the American colonists gathered together in Philadelphia to sign the document they'd crafted, the extreme hardship of revolution that they faced could only have been sustained because of the deep conviction and confidence that they had in their Creator, whom they often referred to as Providence. Over the course of their relatively young lives, their experience of dependency on their Creator reflected the profound knowledge that they had of the Bible and the principles of the God who is at work in you both to will and to do of His good pleasure. They intimately relied on the Sovereign of the universe, who works all things according to the counsel of His own will, and who works all things together for good to those who are called, who love God, and are called according to His purpose. As we review the preamble of that declaration, perhaps we can refresh our own need to make a renewed declaration of commitment to God's purposes in the unfolding story of God's development of this generation's determination to be a people, indeed a family and community whose God is the Lord. That unanimous declaration starts out with one of the most familiar statements ever written. In fact, the only lengthy written statement that I ever remember memorizing when I was in the 8th grade in 1959. It says, "When in the course of human events it becomes necessary for one people to dissolve the political bands which have connected them with another, and to assume among the powers of the earth the separate and equal station to which the laws of nature and of nature's God entitle them, a decent respect to the opinions of mankind requires that they should declare the causes which impel them to the separation." It goes on, "We hold these truths to be self-evident, that all men are created equal, that they are endowed by their Creator with certain unalienable rights, that among these are life, liberty, and the pursuit of happiness, that to secure these rights, governments are instituted among men, deriving their just powers from the consent of the governed, that whenever any form of government becomes destructive of these ends, it is the right of the people to alter or to abolish it and to institute new government, laying its foundation on such principles and organizing its powers in such form as to them shall seem most likely to affect their safety and happiness. Prudence, indeed, will dictate that governments long established should not be changed for light and transient causes, and accordingly, all experience has shown that mankind are more disposed to suffer while evils are sufferable than to right themselves by abolishing the forms to which they are accustomed. But when a long train of abuses and usurpations pursuing invariably the same objective evinces a design to reduce them under an absolute despotism, it is their right, it is their duty, to throw off such government and to provide new guards for their future security. Such has been the patient sufferance of these colonies, and such is now the necessity which constrains them to alter their former systems of government. The history of the present King of Great Britain is a history of repeated injuries and usurpations, all having in direct object the establishment of an absolute tyranny over these states. To prove this, let facts be submitted to a candid world." And then, of course, began the long list of grievances that the colonists had against the King of England. What most people today fail to realize is that prior to that declaration, every single one of the nation-states of the world were governed by whole societies of people who had been programmed for generations that kings and czars, pharaohs and dictators were somehow entitled to alone dictate their ultimate condition and manner of living. The idea of a civil government established on the principles of the Bible and ruled by the consensus of the people who are governed with their safety and consideration as the prime factors of the governing system was completely unheard of. Just months before signing the Declaration, Patrick Henry, a founder who served as the first and sixth post-colonial governor of Virginia, addressed the Virginia Convention and declared, "We are not weak if we make a proper use of those means which the God of nature hath placed in our power. 3 millions of people armed in the holy cause of liberty and in such a country as that which we possess are invincible by any force which our enemy can send against us. Besides, sir, we shall not fight our battle alone. There is a just God who presides over the destinies of nations and who will raise up friends to fight our battles for us. The battle, sir, is not to the strong alone. It is to the vigilant, the active, the brave." Also noteworthy are the thoughts of the man whose signature is probably the most famous in the world. John Hancock, the presiding officer over the Second Continental Congress, became the first representative to sign the Declaration on July 4, 1776. His sizable signature started the modern-day idea of leaving a, quote, John Hancock on one's paperwork. As America's wealthiest businessman in Boston, he was one of the most ardent patriots to put his life on the line with that signature. If the Revolutionary War was lost or he was caught, Hancock would have been hanged by the British. Yet Hancock said, "Principally and first of all, I give and recommend my soul into the hands of God that gave it, and my body I recommend to the earth. Nothing doubting but at the general resurrection I shall receive the same again by the mercy and power of God." All 56 patriots who signed the Declaration took their duties so seriously to the people of the new nation that they had promised to make. "With a firm reliance on the protection of divine providence, we mutually pledge to each other our lives, our fortunes, and our sacred honor." They signed the Declaration of Independence, knowing that the penalty would be death if they were captured, and that pledge could literally cost them their lives and their fortunes. As a result, 17 men did lose property due to British raids, and 12 had homes that were destroyed. 5 lost their fortunes in helping fund the Continental Army and state militias battle the Redcoats. 5 were captured by the British as traitors and tortured before they died. 1 had 2 sons imprisoned on a British starving ship. 1 had a son killed in battle. 1 had his wife die from harsh prison treatment. And 9 signers died in the Revolutionary War. The following is from Pastor Dutch Sheets's Give Him 15 post for July 4th, 2022, What It Means to Be an American. The 1776 project established by President Donald Trump declares plainly, America's founding principles are true not because any generation, including our own, has lived them perfectly, but because they are based upon the eternal truths of the human condition. They're rooted in our capacity for evil and power for good, our longing for truth and striving for justice, our need for order and our love for freedom. Above all else, these principles recognize the worth, equality, potential, dignity, and glory of each and every man, woman, and child created in the image of God. If anyone is going to understand the brilliance that enabled our founding fathers to galvanize the system they created for us, we have to discover how these documents relied on the timeless biblical ideas of man and government. Those ideals fostered a sacred sense of liberty and accountability that you'd be hard-pressed to find in any other place on earth. In fact, historians tell us that among the nations of the world, the average written national constitution lasts about 17 years. While the founding documents of other nations proved to be so temporary, Americans should appreciate the durability of our own founding documents. With just a little research, anyone can easily discover that the reason America's guiding principles have endured so long is because our documents are based on one other, even longer enduring document, the Bible. The question of whether or not future generations will continue to be guided by our founding documents will be completely decided by whether or not the lawful participants who are called we the people will humble themselves and return to the God of the Bible and the principles of stewardship that our founders risked their lives to protect. If you'll take a close look at our nation's founding documents, you'll notice that the Bible's ideas founded in the Declaration of Independence are stated clearly in four major points. First, all men are created equal. We hold these truths to be self-evident that all men are created equal. Second, man, being created in the divine image, the Imago Dei, has unique, indisputable value and identity. That they are endowed by their Creator with certain unalienable rights, that among these are life, liberty, and the pursuit of happiness. Third, man is superior to the institutions of the state, the government which means the controller of the mind, that to secure these rights, governments are instituted among men. And fourth, the institution of the state, government, exists for man, deriving their just powers from the consent of the governed. And another one, whenever any form of government becomes destructive of these ends, it is the right of the people to alter or to abolish it and to institute a new government. The Declaration also directly refers to God four times. The phrase, the laws of nature and of nature's God, is the very first, and in fact it's the reference written by Thomas Jefferson in his original draft. The Committee of Founders added the next phrase, men are created equal and endowed by their Creator. And then the whole Congress added the next two phrases, appealing to the supreme judge of the world, and lastly, and for the support of this declaration with a firm reliance on the protection of divine providence, we mutually pledge to each other our lives, our fortunes, and our

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1: There's a wonderful promise in the Bible, and here it is. Whoever believes in Jesus, trusts in Jesus, loves Jesus, will receive God's greatest gift, the greatest gift he can give a human being, which is eternal life.
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2: Constitution. The power is the wisdom of ideas that colors the entire system. The structure is the tapestry that forms the system itself. For example, the founders acknowledge that absolute truth exists and is not determined by human rationale. The ideas of right and wrong, moral and immoral, or lawful and unlawful, all originate from an all-wise creator. The only reason we can continue to have a nation of laws and accountability is because we can know that absolute truth stems from the creator who has made himself evident in his creation, for which all men are without excuse if they ignore him. That's what they meant by the phrase, these truths to be self-evident. From that truth, it naturally follows that any man-made law proven to be contrary to God's truth is actually not a law at all. It's a falsehood, and ultimately the perverse diversion of the father of lies. Is it not obvious, then, that our cause as Christian Americans living in this current culture is to uphold the biblical ideas of our founding and our government? We must remind ourselves of where we've come from and the foundations upon which we stand, that the documents themselves do not grant us freedom, but they profoundly recognize that freedom is something granted from God. We've been entrusted to protect it. To that end, let us consider what it means to live in a nation that acknowledges God-given equality, unalienable rights, and liberty for all. What a vital and honorable responsibility it is to steward these foundational ideals. To be an American is something noble and good. To be an American is to be full of optimism for the future. To be an American is to be marked by determination to fight for what is right. To be an American is to be full of kindness toward those in need. To be an American is to show courage in the face of adversity. To be an American is to embrace hard work and be generous with the fruits of our labor. To be an American is to learn from our mistakes with openness and honesty. To be an American is to instill these values in the next generation. In 2011, the Liberty Council, a public interest law and policy Christian organization headed by Matt Staver, published the 2011 Declaration of Independence. It opened saying, "For the past 2.5 years, America has suffered under the leadership of one of the most corrupt and dangerous administrations in American history. Comparing America's revolutionary times with our own, we cannot help but conclude that we, the people, are today facing even more oppression than the colonial generation. For this reason, we've revisited what is considered to be the most important single document in American history, the Declaration of Independence of 1776, and have recast it to describe the perilous times in which we live. As God's people pursue God's purposes to be the salt and light in our darkened world, I must not understate our individual necessity to repent of every action that bows to the fear of men and their corrupt deceptions that prevent us from trusting in God and enslaving us to the poisonous deceptions and sorceries of our time. With that, see if you think there is a place for the discovery of this declaration in the hearts of a significant segment of our citizens. I'll complete the entire document in the bonus segment of today's show at reclaimyourlegacy.com. Listen to it and share it with your friends. Here's what it starts out saying. Every now and then, as things develop, it's necessary to consider reordering political connections between one group and another, and for good cause establish new guidelines for operations according to the laws of nature and nature's God. Good manners require the initiating party to explain the reasons for declaring the independence of thought and purpose. First, some background about what we believe and how those beliefs require us to demand changes in the established order. It's obvious that every person is created equal, including babies still preparing to enter the world. All human beings are precious, sacred, and are created by a loving God. This God endows each one of us with ironclad, inseparable civil rights, to name a few.

0: the right to life, liberty, and the pursuit of happiness in this world. Government exists to secure all civil rights provided by God. Government can only do its job if it first gets permission from the people. Government is therefore placed under the control of the people and exists to serve the interests of the people. The traditional moral precepts of the majority of the people, dearly held for millennia, make up the foundational moral code of a society and its government, and if a government is intent on securing the rights of the people, it will display a respect for that foundational code. When any government begins to run roughshod over the people, or when government behaves in a way that contradicts the will of the people, or when government actually destroys the civil rights of the people, then the people have an overriding right and duty to change their government and make it behave, or failing that, they have a right to abolish that abusive government and craft a replacement as they see fit. Simply put, in America, we do not suffer tyrants. Obviously, the wise and prudent will not run about recklessly demanding government to be abolished on a whim or for shallow, temporal reasons. Historically, most people would rather endure government abuse, hoping matters will change as opposed to engaging the very painful and dangerous work of revolution. However, when an abusive government refuses to change, refuses to listen to the will of the people, and indeed, when such a government insists on escalating its abuses against the people, demonstrating a clear intention of moving towards central control, even despotism, then it is not only the right of the people, but their duty to throw off such a government and appoint others devoted to serve as protectors of liberty, life, and the pursuit of happiness. For decades, and especially since 2006, the American people have suffered patiently under the near-dictatorial rule of government officials and bureaucrats in Washington, D.C., officials who have abused their authority, trampling upon the rights and liberties of the people. So grievous have these abuses become, especially in the last 2 years, the people have concluded the usurpations of the federal government exceed those of the King of Great Britain during the 18th century abuses and deprivations causing the issuance of the first American Declaration of Independence, thus sparking the American Revolution. The injuries inflicted upon the people of these United States by elitist politicians in Washington and by the current occupant of the White House are so numerous and so outrageous as to warrant a recounting of their history, demonstrating the clear intention of this government to exert control over most aspects of American life to the destruction of our Constitution, our freedoms, and our God-given civil rights. Let the facts speak for themselves. At this point, the 2011 Declaration lists the basic details of all the chief complaints that were well known at that time. By now, I'm sure you can think of many more extremely grievous actions that can be added to the list. I'll summarize the main points and then invite you to pray with me before we close today's episode. This president and his allies have fraudulently installed a national health care system against the will of the people on its face, an illegal example of wealth redistribution, exacting the largest tax increases in history without the consent of those being taxed. He has squandered the nation's resources, creating insurmountable debt and bankrupting the country, leaving our posterity with little hope of economic recovery. He has installed so-called finance reform that effectively concentrated more unconstitutional power in the federal government, giving that government virtually unlimited bailout authority and control over financial institutions. He has mismanaged government control of roughly half of the residential mortgage industry. He has failed to adequately provide for the national defense by releasing secret documents from the Justice Department. He has enacted an administrative measure allowing American taxpayer funds to be spent overseas in the provisioning of abortions. He has created a two-tier justice system, insisting the federal government can decide to try suspects in civilian or military court, depending on the most likely place to achieve convictions. He has argued for more surveillance of private citizens without a warrant, insisting complete government immunity from prosecution. He has ignored the 10th Amendment at every turn. He has promoted on every front the same-sex relationship agenda again and again, against the will of the majority. Pray with me. Heavenly Father, we come first with hearts full of gratitude for the liberties we enjoy in America. We see the work of your hands throughout our foundations and thank you that our founders were guided by your truths from the wisdom of the Bible. As they recognized our republic cannot stand without you, would you open the eyes of our nation's people, Lord, to humbly submit to the biblical principles that began our civic society? Please silence the voice of the enemy that seeks to discredit our heritage and ruin our nation forever. Continue to expose the evil poisoning every corner of our communities, and let their influential powers be completely brought to destruction. Empower your servants to resolve and courageously manifest the biblical ideals needed for the reinvigoration of this country. Do this in order that America will once again be a city on a hill, shining brightly to spread the gospel of your kingdom to the ends of the earth. In Jesus' name we pray this. Amen. The complete document we began today continues in the bonus segment of today's program and at reclaimyourlegacy.com. 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This is Dennis Peterson.
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17: Well, hello, friends. So excited that you're here. Not because it's a day that ends in Y and we get to talk about God. We get to celebrate what he's doing, but because God is inviting you to be a part of transforming hearts, minds, and souls through water. And if you're thinking to yourself, that makes no sense, I don't know what you're talking about, how can that happen? Well, we are going to get into that over the next 20 or so minutes with our friends, with my friend Dave from GFA World, how we take water for granted here. This morning, I took a nice hot shower. I got to enjoy some wonderful water. I love my bubble water with all kinds of flavors in it. We take water for granted here. But what's amazing about what GFA World is doing in Africa and Asia through your gift at thewordsacramento.com to build one of these Jesus wells, it's not just about providing water for a village of hundreds and hundreds of people for decades to come. It is so much more than that. And Dave, we just kind of just barely started to get into it, but can you explain a little bit more about obviously the importance of water? That's foundational. We all need water to survive, but how these wells are doing so much more than just providing clean drinking water.
18: Well, certainly you painted that picture, Mike, because the water is imperative. I mean, it's a concrete and rebar to health. You know, I mean, where would we be? I mean, look, we're taking fresh, clean water sips today, or maybe you've got your best Frappuccino, the barista made it, and you just the way you wanted it, and it's just, perfect. Maybe you've got a tea or a soda, you wanted that cherry Coke, and you got one, awesome. An energy drink, sweet. The concrete and rebar, the base of the anything we're drinking, the juice, fresh, clean water. Now, if everything we drank, and this is not like I'm not stretching the truth or anything at all. Imagine everything in life that we did was water that the animals used for everything. So we're drinking, we're cleaning, we're bathing, we're going to get sick. And there are billions across the world that are living in that space. Longitude and latitude, my friends, and the blessing of saying, Father God, you know, starting every day with 25 gratitudes. I think I heard Dr. David Jeremiah talking about that the other day. Who else out of here? I think Alan Jackson was talking about that the other day, about 25, starting every day with 25 gratitudes. One of those should certainly be, Lord God, thank you for the water I have. And we fly out of Sacramento Airport day in and day out. You know, every time we fly out, you'll see all the water surrounding the Central Valley here around Sacramento. I mean, there's so much water right now. God, thank you for that blessing of the water. And that when we turn the faucet on, it's not filthy, muddy, contaminated, filled water. So that's a benefit. Mike, you just talked about that. We are so blessed to have it. But then this fresh, clean water unlocks the name of Christ being proclaimed to villages where they have never heard his name. Now, we're a Sacramento family. We are into propagating the gospel, right? Yes, starting with ourselves, reminding ourselves every day, Lord God, I need you. You're my savior. I couldn't do it without you. I'd be lost. I'd be on the way to certain death in this life and in eternity forever. But God, your grace and mercy saved me. Someone at some point let us know that good news of the gospel. Maybe it was Pastor Greg Laurie. Maybe you're down in Southern California, the Harvest Crusade. Maybe you heard Pastor Greg on A New Beginning, any other one of the programs here. Maybe back in the day, you heard Billy Graham or fill in the blank of a friend letting you know the good news of Jesus. Now, your gift, unlocking a national missionary to be able to go to this pin dot of a map that we're talking about in Africa and Asia, to this tiny little hamlet of a town, of a village, to proclaim the name of Christ to people who have never heard his name. And that all happens and begins with fresh, clean water. When you have children and families, you have livestock, you have chickens, you have everything around you sick because of a lack of clean water. Eventually, that's going to pay its toll. And people and animals and children are going to die because of a lack of fresh, clean water. Guys, we solved that with a Jesus well being dug because the national missionaries go in there through GFA World and deep into the earth, plunge down, dig that well, a hand pump, old-fashioned hand pump. You go on the old farms around town here, one of the ranches, they've got those old-fashioned hand pumps. That's exactly what these are. They're sturdy as a rock. They'll last 30, 40 years, and thousands upon thousands upon thousands and generations are going to be healthy. By the way, Mike, you asked me what a benefit was. They're also going to hear the name of Jesus. Why are they going to hear that? Because these are Jesus wells, and at that well, the Gospel of John, in the verse, anyone who drinks of me will never thirst again. And those souls are going to ask, why? Why did you do this and no one else did? Well, you know, there's Jesus followers in America that love you from afar and gifted for a fresh, clean water well, this Jesus well, to be dug. That's your gift of $160. 10 of us doing that. This is not like it has to be rocket science. 10 of us opting in, $160 one-time gift. 5 of us opting in a gift of $320. That's a Jesus well. An entire Jesus well would be $1,600 if I may invite someone to opt in and say, Dave, that's, you know what, for the children, for the families, I have the, you know, maybe you had a parasite at one time, parasite one, and you know how debilitating that was, yeah? I have a friend who did. I don't ever want one. I don't want any. These children have dozens and dozens and dozens. We're stopping that. You just go to the GFA World Jesus Well red ribbon at the top of the page, thewordsacramento.com. And of all the investments we're going to make today, triple digits headed our way. You're going to be drinking a ton of ice cold, fill in the blank. Awesome. You're going to invest in those things that matter. Maybe, you know, this. You're going to have pizzas in your future, Chinese, barbecue. All sounds good to me right now. My stomach's growling. Awesome. You got a Costco run you're doing, a Target run. Great. Would you add to the portfolio of those investments a fresh, clean water gift to unlock freedom as we celebrate our 250th birthday of our republic? And every program we hear reminding us that we have blessings to be thankful for and not to take them for granted, including living in this fruited plain that we're in called the Central Valley. So click that GFA World Jesus Well red ribbon at the top of the page to wordsacramento.com. And $1,600 would be a Jesus Well if I may invite someone to opt in there. Bishop Daniel is the president of GFA World. And brother, you have an answer to what I've just mentioned. Mike asking, yes, it's a fresh, clean water. Yes, it's making sure that showers or baths or dishes or washing of clothes isn't done in dung-filled, horrible water that that animals are sharing. Bishop, that lack of fresh water also cares for the disenfranchised and women and children, you were telling me. And that's the truth, because women and children are looked at as second class. Talk a little bit about that, Bishop Daniel, and what we're doing with the Jesus Wells and that non-traditional evangelism of these wells being dug.
10: If they do have water, like in a well, then if you are part of a lower strata of society, kind of the culture may divide everyone into categories, and if you are on the bottom of the category, then you are not allowed to take water from the common well. You have to walk far away to go fetch water, and usually it's the women and the girls who have to go fetch water, which means these young girls cannot go to school. They don't learn how to read and write. They can be kidnapped, sold into the sex trade, or attacked by wild animals just because they have to fetch water from far away. And so, you know, the reality is most people don't have access to any kind of water. And if they have access to water, it's dirty, polluted, stinky water. And not only that, you're not talking about just parasites and bacteria, but you're talking about stagnant water where malaria is breeding. Mm. And so you got that on top of everything else. And so it impacts education, it impacts the health, it impacts the economy in the community. We remember in the passage, I think in John's Gospel chapter 4, that the woman at the well, the Samaritan woman, she came out in the hot time of the day because she was kind of rejected from society. And she had to come out when everyone else kind of had gone in the morning to fetch water, which is very normal. The fetching of water even divides people against each other in many of these communities.
18: Yeah, brothers and sisters, this is what we're stopping and solving and changing. One cultural moray at a time, we are saying, Lord God, because of the fresh, clean water that's going to be given, as Bishop was just talking about there, Bishop Daniel, president of GFA World, Big Wave Dave, David James here with Mike and all of us here, Eric at the board, and we're just saying, brothers and sisters, we're, yes, giving fresh, clean water, which getting these children and these families water that's not going to be shared by the same animals that they live with or that fly in or that are migrating. No animal is sharing this. This is fresh, clean water from the Jesus Well and no longer that stinky, gross, filled water being consumed any longer. And even this, that GFA World Jesus Well red ribbon at the top of the page, thewordsacramento.com. And by the way, ladies and gentlemen, that is super quick and easy. It's very safe and secure. If you've never been to thewordsacramento.com, I highly encourage you go there. There's so many resources and tools for you right there, including being able to get the lineup of all that we've got going, the Word Sacramento, Monday through Friday, over the weekends. There's so many great tools to be had there at thewordsacramento.com. I highly encourage you, friends, go there and please click that red ribbon right there at the top of the page. You can't miss it. GFA World, Jesus Well ribbon, the red one, thewordsacramento.com, and opt in your best gift. $160 from 10 of us. $80 one-time gift from 20 of us. And I encourage you, if you've got children, you've got children, grandchildren, maybe get them involved in it too. It'd be an opportunity to be able to show them Africa, to be able to show them Asia, and being able to say, you know what? We're going to, as a family, solve a problem of a lack of fresh, clean water. And you can start from the very crumb cruncher with the juice and the sippy cups and all of that, and we're giving them wholesome, delicious, non-contaminated water or a beverage made with non-contaminated water, and teach them about how we're teaching others around the world who have never heard the name of Jesus to know him this summertime and beyond. Because these wells, the Jesus Wells, 20, 30 years they last. And there are 300 on average that take that water well and the water every single day drinking from the Jesus Well. And again, I mentioned to you that that Jesus Well has right there at the plaque, at the well, But whoever drinks the water I give them will never thirst. Indeed, the water I give them will become in them a spring of water welling up to eternal life. And remember, what's really, of course, we would have it no other way. Every tribe, every nation, every tongue, every background, any status, equal to receive that fresh, clean water at those Jesus wells. And then all of those souls asking, why was this done? Because no one else did this. The gospel, Jesus' name being presented. Remember I mentioned, remember the person that introduced you to the gospel? That's going to take place over and over and over again with the national missionary. And by the way, the national missionary that goes in there to establish the Jesus well, if I may invite you to also say, hey, can I sponsor a national missionary that goes in there with the Jesus wells? Absolutely. $540 one-time gift or $45 a month over the next year, that will underwrite and unlock a national missionary being sponsored. And national missionaries like Sisters of the Cross who go and care for those with leprosy, the poorest of the poor, those ostracized with a quote-unquote 21st century scarlet letter A across, because nobody wants to be around a leper. The Sisters of the Cross, those national missionaries going, and Bishop Daniel, talk a little bit about that. That our gift, if we so choose to choose a missionary, and we go to, again, that GFA World Jesus Well ribbon at the top of the page, those national missionaries placing those Jesus wells in these villages, you get to choose your national missionary. And we'll send you a picture. You put that up on your refrigerator. You get the whole bio. And you can, every single time you're getting into that side-by-side for your fresh, clean water, being able to pray for your national missionaries like Sisters of the Cross. And they actually care for those with leprosy. Is that right, Bishop Daniel?
19: Yeah, you know, I had the privilege of actually going to one of our leprosy colonies that we serve in, along with one of our national missionaries and his family, but then also with our Sisters of the Cross. These are our women missionaries who have special training. They work in the slums, they work in the leprosy colonies, they work in very, very difficult areas, and they have a real compassion and care for those who are the least of these. And what I saw is the love and care that these Sisters of the Cross go into these leprosy colonies with. The people there actually call them the angels. The angels are coming to minister to us. The angels are coming to help us. These precious people who have been suffering with leprosy, they see the love and care and compassion of these Sisters of the Cross who deeply, deeply love Jesus, but also deeply love these precious people. And because of their faithfulness, so many of these precious people who suffer with leprosy now have hope in the resurrection of Christ. Maybe not hope in this lifetime that things might get better in terms of their sickness or their suffering, but they have hope and joy because of Christ. But at the same time, many of these leprosy colonies have actually been closed down because so many people have experienced healing, or because of the medical treatment and care of the Sisters of the Cross, there are no more leprosy patients, and there's no need to actually have the colonies continue. And so by God's grace, we're seeing people helped, we're seeing people healed, we're seeing people cleansed, and people's lives are being transformed by Christ's love spiritually and physically.
18: You know, that's our gift, friends. Bishop, thank you for that. The gift of $160 from 10 of us, that's a Jesus well. You know, we have about 8.5, 9 minutes left in the program. A national missionary being underwritten, a one-time gift of $540 or $45 a month over the next year. You get to choose your missionary. It's going to put that Jesus well in that village, and you get a bio, and we'll send you via mail all of the biographical information, pictures you can pop up on your refrigerator, and you and your family can be praying for the national missionaries, as Bishop Daniel was just talking about, caring for those with leprosy, going where those, who among us would go and say, Lord God, I have faith that you're going to care for me, and we take all the precautions, but would we go into a leper colony? I don't know. Perhaps. These Sisters of the Cross are. And fresh, clean water projects there for them. And Jesus' name being proclaimed. So in the moments that remain, we have about 8.5 minutes looking to get our first Jesus well. $1,600 gift. We have, the hope is, you know, here is a Word Sacramento family. We have 5 Jesus wells that we'd like to place into 5 different villages, pin dots on maps in Africa and Asia. Would you be the first to provide a Jesus well, maybe a $1,600 gift being that freeing of that entire village from the shackles of malnutrition and disease? As we celebrate our 250th birthday and the freedom that we have here. Now, if that's not you, it's not me either. $160 one-time gift. If you'd be the first of 10, that GFA World Jesus Well red ribbon at the top of the page, thewordsacramento.com, $320 from 5 of us. That's our first Jesus Well. Bishop, I want you to share the impact of our gift. You were telling me off mic about how the impact of our gifts, even a water buffalo got into the picture here. How did the prayer get answered for a water buffalo and our gift through the Jesus Well and the national missionaries being underwritten? Talk a little bit about that. Show me that story.
19: I'm reminded of this one missionary who was going house to house in a village like they typically do, knocking on doors, asking if they have a need or is there someone we can pray for. And the family said, we have someone who is sick in our family. And so they led our missionary through the house, and the back side of the house, there was a sick water buffalo. And the family, it was very poor, so they would milk the water buffalo, sell the milk, that's the money for food. Your buffalo is sick, no food. And so they said, could you please pray for our water buffalo? We heard you talking about Jesus. So our missionaries laid his hands on this water buffalo and said, God, if there's ever a time to do something, this is the time. And God healed that stinky water buffalo. And the whole family gave their hearts to Christ. The neighbors heard about it. They wanted to know about Christ. So many people in that village gave their hearts to Christ that a church was planted in that village because of a water buffalo, because of the love and compassion of this national missionary going house to house and simply praying for people and their needs.
18: Guys, I mean, miracles happening like that? That's our gift? Why would I not opt in our best gift? May we invite you to do so? $160 one-time gift. Actually, yours truly, I got so, I don't know, I guess I, through listening and hearing once again of the plight of all those, even as a GFA world rep, I said, God, I am moved, and I am going to, in your name, help provide a Jesus well. And there are 9 $160 gifts in the 5 minutes that remain. 9 $160 gifts. If you would be the first of 9, that will unlock our first Jesus well, because I join you at that $160 level. All you have to do, super quick and easy, 90 seconds is what it'll take you. Of course, if you're like me and you drop a credit card and it goes underneath the bureau, it might take you a little longer because it's, but 90 seconds, you go to GFA World, the Jesus Well red ribbon at the top of the page at GFA at thewordsacramento.com. Thewordsacramento.com, that red ribbon at the top of the page, GFA World Jesus Well ribbon. Click that, and your best gift, $160 from 9 of us. That's the first Jesus Well. 5 of us opting in, $320 gift. That's our first Jesus Well. And again, the entire Jesus Well, a $1,600 gift, although you subtract that $160 from yours truly investing in there. If I may invite someone to opt in for $1,340, that will be, or $1,440, that will be our first Jesus Well. Again, thewordsacramento.com, click that GFA World Jesus Well banner. As we close out the program in the 4 minutes that remain, I just implore all of us, you know, it's going to be triple digits. We're going to be telling our children, our grandchildren, friends. We're going to check on the seasoned citizens around us, even checking our own selves to make sure we're hydrated. Make sure that we've got plenty of water in our system. For all of us that are going to be doing just that, may I invite you to opt in your best gift? Bishop Daniel, why should I care and gift for clean water that's going to introduce Christ to souls that have never heard his name? Now, I think it's obvious that you have souls plunging in eternity, never hearing the name of Jesus, and that they're going to hear Christ's name and have an opportunity for eternity and that eternal address to be changed. Bishop, why should we care that this clean water is being given in the moments that remain here?
10: You know, David in the scripture said, don't let me ever take anything for granted, the sin of presumption. Hmm. And the biggest thing that I think that we are having to deal with, especially in the West, is we can get so busy with life and so busy with social media and so busy with all the good Christian things that we become blind and cold to the reality of the world. What we need to do is pray, God, would you break my heart with the things that break your heart? I mean, literally, if we claim to follow Christ, this is the same Christ. It says that when he saw the crowds, he was moved with compassion. Why should we care? Because God cares. God cares about the children. God cares about those in the slums. God cares about the leprosy patients. God cares about the widows and the orphans. It's not just about giving a gift for a water project, but starting with a heart of compassion. We can take our heart and put action to it and see what God is doing. And one of the greatest opportunities that people can do is to give to some of these clean water projects. Why? Because literally hundreds and hundreds of people a day are being blessed, but also interacting with the missionaries and seeing people's lives changed.
18: Right. And those questions going to be asked, why did you do this and no one else did? And generations, 40 years, these Jesus wells, that's an $80 gift from 20 of us, guys. That Jesus well, 30, 40 years, 300 people a day, hundreds of thousands of souls, not only going to get healthy, not only going to have the education to be able to have hygiene, washing their hands, cattle and livestock having fresh, clean water, education, these children having an education now, unlocking the shackles of poverty, freedom being brought there, but Jesus' name being proclaimed and eternal addresses changed forever. That's your gift of $80. So why not? 20 of us opting in there. 9 of us opting in, $160 one-time gift. We'll get our first Jesus well. Again, a $1,460 gift would be a complete Jesus well. So in the moments that remain, the GFA World Jesus Well banner. So go ahead and take that sip, that Frappuccino, Dunkin', Starbucks, whatever you're doing, the water, and click that wordsacramento.com, the GFA World Jesus Well ribbon, the top of the page. And thank you on behalf of the children.
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21: 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And God, I pray for our region. I pray as we seek your healing, especially in times of brokenness and division, we pray for your healing touch all over our region, that you would bring us together, that you would help us focus on loving each other, loving our neighbor, and giving toward those that are in need. 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We thank you because you've given us that example in Christ. And as we commit to following you, God, we commit to living our lives the way Christ did, in service of and in love for others. So we thank you for that in Christ Jesus' name. Amen.
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25: 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We're so glad you're here to listen. 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
26: One of the most consistent characteristics of the people of God in the Bible from Genesis to Revelation is that they listen to God. And that has many expressions and can mean many things, but I can tell you for certain, if you have no intention of listening, it's very unlikely you'll hear. It requires some intentionality. And in this session, we're going to talk about the voice of the King, but we talk a lot about God moving in the earth, and I answer a lot of questions around that topic because it's almost always challenged when I say it, if I say it beyond this congregation. And I'm very conscious that the season that we're walking through, and life comes in seasons. The earth, God, you know, there are times when it says that the Bible says that the voice of the Lord was heard small. And there were other times when it says, you know, it's the day of the Lord's favor, and there's a God raises up a voice or a person or a season, or there's a call. I mean, we're reading, if you're doing the Bible reading with us, we're reading Exodus. I don't think you'd say the voice of the Lord was heard small then. It's like God was shouting. And I think we're in a season when God is moving, but it's a season that's characterized by both remarkable demonstrations of the power of God and the most remarkable expressions of evil. And you got to be able to hold that contrast. It's very biblical, the wheat and the tares. I think it's very grounded in that, but it requires of us to maintain an awareness and to maintain a focus on what God is doing. I think our will be overwhelmed by the darkness. And it requires us to grow. And Christians, the churched people, religious people, that's not always our best thing. For a whole lot of reasons, and I don't really want to excavate that tonight. We'll do it in some other ways. But I want to invite you to keep saying yes to the Lord and to keep growing in the Lord and not imagine that you have achieved or attained or become or that you've... I'm so conscious that I'm a beginner. I mean, I have a few years' experience, and I've read my Bible a time or two, and I know some things about the Lord, but I'm determined to know Him better. I want the season ahead of me to be the most fruitful of my life. I'm not trying to find the slow lane or the, you know, I'm not trying to celebrate the past. I'm happy to reiterate what God has done and tell the stories of that only as a means of navigating what's ahead of us. And I would invite you to have that hunger in your heart. There's too many roadblocks. We need the people of God to say yes to the Lord. Amen. Somebody made a comment to me today, and it's been rattling around on the inside. There'd been an event, Christian event, and they said it was a little unusual. They turned it into a worship service. And I said, well, tell me about it. And my real response was, no, they just sang songs. You know, worship is not about music. Or we call a thing like this a worship service. Not necessarily. Because really, worship is about you. We can have musicians and vocalists that spend a lot of time and energy in preparing and present music, but you choose to worship. It's worship when we read the Word of God. But if it's not a passage you like, you'll just sit there sullenly and think, oh, I don't like that topic. See, you and I bring worship to the Lord. We bring worship to a place like this. It's not incumbent upon the platform people or the greeters or the ushers. People say to me, you know, I visited your church and nobody spoke to me. I always want to understand back, well, how many people did you speak to? I mean, you got to be really grumpy to get in and out of this building without somebody smiling at you. You got to be radiating, don't talk to me. Because y'all are like... But worship is about an attitude in us. Does that make sense? And, you know, we get in such weird places, like they didn't play, it wasn't the right song, or it wasn't the style, or it wasn't a topic that I wanted to explore. So I withheld myself. If we're leading lives where we worship the Lord throughout our lives and our days, and so we come into this place, and the people that are inviting you towards those things should have to keep up with what's already radiating from you. I know that's different, but we have to be more honest than we've been. We need different outcomes than we've ever had. We've got to become men and women who make an impact in the world in which we live, in the generation where we find ourselves. We've got to be Gideons and Moses and Joshuas and Esthers and Marys. And we got to be those people that shook the principalities and powers that intended to destroy generations. And to do that, we've got to change. We want the politicians to change and the parties to change and the university's professors to change. We have to change. Amen. We have to change. And so I'm just going to walk with you through some scriptures, because if the lesson is about listening, it's understanding the voice of a king. We're very removed from that. Some of you, I've never been particularly engaged with the British royalty, but for some people it's a big deal. But I'm very interested in knowing my king. And so I just, some simple scriptures, I put them together because it to me, it's a fundamental issue. You know, in sports, they tell you that practice and repetition is essential to train your muscles. You get muscle memory so that in points of stress, you can perform better. In the military, it's about training. You train and train and train so that when you're under great stress, you don't have to think about what to do. You've been trained to react in the right way. In business, you know, it's about keeping the main thing the main thing. And in Christianity, I think it's just confused. I mean, the whole thing about worship, I don't think it's about music or style or passage or whether the presentation is verse by verse or expository, or I think it's about the attitude that we bring. And so Jesus as King to me is a fundamental component. If you know Jesus of Nazareth as King, that's positional. You understand the place he occupies in creation. If you know him as Messiah, as Christ, the Messiah, you understand where he fits in God's economy. Because to have a Messiah, you have to acknowledge the need of a Savior. There's no need for a Messiah if you don't need a Savior. But you could believe Jesus is King and you could believe Jesus is Messiah and still go to hell. Because the third leg of that stool is he is King, he's Messiah, and he's Lord. Lord is what makes it personal. And so this is one of those components, Jesus as King. In John 18, Pilate, we get to listen in as the Roman governor of Judea is interviewing Jesus of Nazareth. And it's a fascinating invitation. We get to be a fly on the wall. Pilate went back inside the palace. He summoned Jesus and he said, "Are you the King of the Jews?" And Jesus said, "Is that your idea or did others talk to you about me?" And Pilate's annoyed. It's almost a snarky answer. I mean, Jesus understands he's on trial for his life, and the governor asks him a question, and he kind of turns it back on him. And Pilate said, "Am I a Jew? It was your people and your chief priest who handed you over to me. What is it you've done?" And Jesus' next sentence is very helpful. He said, "My kingdom is not of this world." He said, "I have a kingdom. If it were, my servants would fight to prevent my arrest by the Jews." He's already given attestation to that when they came to arrest him in Gethsemane. He told Peter to put his sword away. He said, "If I needed to, I could call legions of angels. And these clowns with clubs would be no challenge." And he says to Pilate, "My kingdom's not of this world. If it were, they'd be fighting for me. But now my kingdom is from another place." Now's a timing word. There's a point in time when Jesus' kingdom will be implemented in this realm. "Now my kingdom is from another place." Then Pilate said, "You are a king then." And Jesus said, "You're right in saying I'm a king." Now, I think most of you understand the one thing for which for certain you could be crucified, executed in the Roman Empire was to challenge Caesar. So Jesus understood very well when he said, "I'm a king," that he signed his own death warrant. He didn't hide from it. "In fact, for this reason I was born, and for this I came into the world, to testify to the truth. Everyone on the side of the truth listens to me." So Jesus identifies himself as a king with a kingdom. The recognition of that, the awareness of that, the realms of authority, different kings, different kingdoms, different realms of authority. The better we understand the nature of our king and the kingdom over which he presides, the more effective we will be in seeing his purposes expressed in our lives. What did he teach us to pray? "Your kingdom come and your will be done on earth as it is in heaven." And we can talk about different expressions of that, and Christians will argue ad nauseum about eschatologies and the layering of that and the staging of that. But Jesus taught us that the cry of our heart should be, your kingdom come and your will be done on the earth as it is in heaven. I think we can say safely that the will of God is not fully executed in all of the earth for all the people. So there's some things we can learn about a king and a kingdom. John 19, same author, next chapter. Pilate had a notice prepared and fastened to the cross. It read, Jesus of Nazareth, the King of the Jews. The Roman governor. Remember, it's a Roman centurion.

0: is a different kind of an opportunity than to flourish in any other kingdom that you have access to. You could be the wealthiest American citizen, the most decorated American citizen, the most accomplished, the most, all wonderful things. I will celebrate. I will acknowledge the effort, the whole thing. It's a good thing, but there's an end to that. There's a terminal point, because that kingdom will end when you step out of time. And you will. But the kingdom of God, and what you invest in the kingdom of God, what you learn of the kingdom of God, what you give yourself to in the kingdom of God, is an eternal kingdom. You need the Holy Spirit to help you with that, because it will completely change your priorities. It will realign your life. It'll realign your to-do list. It'll realign ambitions. It'll realign your dreams. You see, we've been living so much like the ungodly people. And just once in a while, we'll go, Jesus. Or it's that we think it's the music we listen to or the place we sit on Wednesday night. And I'm grateful you come to church. Bring a friend. We have room. And if we don't, we'll make room. But it's an eternal kingdom. This is a fascinating. I just gave you a sample. An age is a measure of time. The Bible talks about this present age. But then it talks about ages that are made up of ages. It's beyond our imagination. We're so limited. We think in terms of 60 or 70 or 80 years or a brief span. And it's Daniel chapter 7. Daniel said, in my vision at night, I looked, and there before me was one like a son of man coming with the clouds of heaven. I'm fascinated that a slave in Babylon, a part of the covenant people of God, under the judgment of God, removed from the land that God promised them because of the hardness of their hearts, disadvantaged in about every way you can imagine, becomes a man of such significance in the kingdom of God that God reveals to him the future. Your circumstances do not remove you from a place of significance in God's kingdom. Whatever disadvantages you may bring, whatever disadvantages you may have had to overcome, whether they've been disadvantages of a little or disadvantages of a lot, because both can present disadvantages, they will not keep you from becoming what God has called you to be if you will choose the Lord. He approached the Ancient of Days and was led into his presence. He was given authority and glory and sovereign power. All peoples, nations, and men of every language worshiped him. Listen to the insight Daniel has about the Lord. His dominion is an everlasting dominion that will not pass away. And his kingdom is one that will never be destroyed. Daniel, a mutilated slave in Babylon, God gives him insight into his kingdom. It's a dominion that is everlasting, a dominion that will not pass away, a kingdom that will never be destroyed. Think of the efforts to destroy the kingdom of God. Think of the political rulers. Think of the ideologies that men and women have put together to overcome the church, the churches that have been closed, the Christian leaders that have been martyred, the attempts to deflect, divert, to diminish, to separate the church from the state. What a nonsensical idea. We don't want a state church, but you do not want to live under a state that is not influenced by a biblical worldview. Now, we're in an election cycle, I suspect you've noticed. And there will be hundreds of millions of dollars raised. It's not wrong, it's part of our system, but political candidates collect these significant amounts of money from persons. And the reason the money changes hands isn't just so somebody gets elected, but there's a desire for favorable policies and treatments from that office. It's a quid pro quo, it's the nature of the system. Well, imagine if you changed your orientation a little bit and you made your life goal to please a king whose kingdom will never end. Amen. That just seems like a lot wiser investment of time and effort to me. You could be friends with a governor or friends with a senator. Not bad things. There's some godly senators and governors that it'd be privileged to be a friend to. But there's some things that go with that. It requires time and energy and effort and probably some resources. It will. Or you could be a friend of a king for an eternal kingdom. Now, but wait, that's such a different orientation. Well, Pastor, how often do I have to come to church? And how much of the Bible do I have to read? Do I have to volunteer? And all you talk about is money. And all the things. And it's like, okay, what I want is the maximum benefit for the minimum investment. And the attitude is not helpful. Luke 18, Jesus is talking, and I tell you the truth. And you know, he's about to drop a truth bomb. I tell you the truth. No one who has left home or wife or brothers or parents or children for the sake of the kingdom of God will fail to receive many times as much in this age and in the age to come. Eternal life. Amen. Folks, there's a leaving in serving the king. You can't serve every realm of authority equally. You can't. And in serving the king, it's going to bring some changes in relationships and your attitudes towards homes and family. But Jesus said, I tell you the truth. There's no chance that you'll fail to receive an exponential return for whatever you reflect into my kingdom. Simply begin to say to the Lord, I would like to know you as king.
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7: Hi, this is Pastor Ed Black at the Point Church in Antelope, California, and Hillcrest Church in Roseville. Father, we come before you in the matchless name of Jesus Christ. Father, today I'm asking that everyone under the sound of my voice would thrive in their Christian experience. For God, you have made us the head and not the tail. For Father, you are lifting us, and there are those, God, under the sound of my voice, and you are saying to them, I believe, O God, that they are going through the fire, but they will not be burned. They're going through deep waters, and they will not drown. That, Father, you're pouring out in double portion of your spirit. Bless and strengthen and lift and encourage your people, God, as you move us to higher ground. We are so grateful. We say yes and amen to all the things that you're doing, for the things you're doing are magnificent and awesome. In Jesus' name.
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15: Welcome to Expository Truths, where we exalt Christ by bringing clarity of truth through the Scriptures with Dr. John Kyle, pastor of Faith Community Church in Vacaville. As Christians, we're called to know the truth and be able to proclaim it. We can know truth when we know the Word of God, which is precise, without error, powerful, and effective for both salvation and spiritual growth. Enjoy digging deeply with Dr. Kyle as he takes us verse by verse through the powerful book of Ephesians, giving us a marvelous summary of the good news of Christ and its implications for our daily lives.
16: Please turn in your Bibles to Ephesians chapter 4, verses 11 through 13. Ephesians 4, 11 through 13. The letter of Ephesians was written by the Apostle Paul to the Christians living in the city of Ephesus. Paul wrote this while he was under house arrest in Rome, and he wrote it to lay a proper doctrinal foundation for these believers, chapters 1 through 3, so they could then live out those doctrines for the glory of God, chapters 4 through 6. In other words, Paul first showed us all the amazing things that God has done for us, and now our call is to respond accordingly by lovingly honoring and obeying Him, our all in all, right? As we have seen, this first begins within the church, right? Within the family of God. See, Christ, the victorious one, He unites us together, and now the call is to endeavor to keep the unity and to use our spiritual gifts for the glory of God and for the benefit of the body, which has eternal value. Okay, now what? Let's look, verse 11. And He Himself gave some to be apostles, some prophets, some evangelists, and some pastors and teachers, for the equipping of the saints for the work of ministry, for the edifying of the body of Christ, till we all come to the unity of the faith and of the knowledge of the Son of God, to a perfect man, to the measure of the stature of the fullness of Christ. Now, as we look at this, we first see the fact, which is this, that Christ gave gifts to the church. This ties in with what we said last time, how Christ, the victorious and conquering King, has given at least one spiritual gift to every Christian, and the call is to use that gift to bless the body of Christ, the church body. Here in verse 11, he says it again, He Himself gave. And now he's going to get specific about some of the gifted people that he's given to the church. Here, Paul's picking up his main thought from verse 7. Look what verse 7 says. But to each one of us, grace was given according to the measure of Christ's gift. And then go to verse 10. And He gave some as apostles. And notice that here, Paul isn't focusing on individual spiritual gifts, but he's focusing on gifted people that Christ has given to the church. Also notice that he's not listing all the possible gifts that are out there, but instead, he's concentrating on leadership gifts, specifically on the people with these gifts. And notice that each of these leadership gifts centers around the Word of God. Now, what does that tell us? It tells us that the Word of God is foundational to everything that we are, and it's foundational to everything that we do. Right? That's important to understand. Very important. That the written Word of God alone is inspired of God, and therefore it is perfect, it is true, and it alone is our authority and our rule for life. Look, because God is a creator and maker of all, then He has authority over all. And because God is the author of the Scriptures, then His Scriptures have inherent authority. The implication for our lives, then, is that we are to receive the words of the Bible as the words of God, and we are to respond accordingly to that. That means that our response to Scripture is identical to our response to God Himself because of the divine authority of His perfect Word that He's given to us. See, it doesn't matter what I think. And guess what? It doesn't matter what you think. It only matters what God says, because God's Word alone is truth. The outworking of God's authority in Scripture can be summarized by a few statements. One, Scripture is the original authority of God. See, it's not a derived authority that came from man, but it came from God Himself. Two, Scripture is the unalterable authority of God, which means that it doesn't change with the times. Three, Scripture is the exclusive spiritual authority of God. In other words, it isn't one authority among many possible spiritual authorities. No, it stands alone as our authority because it alone came from God. Four, Scripture is that permanent, binding, and ultimate authority of God, which means that it's objective. It's not subjective and given to change or given to man's opinion. No, it is what it is. See, the perfect Word of God for us. Note also that as the Word of God, it's the power of God for salvation and also for growing in our faith. See, the Word of God is not only our authority, but it is powerful. It's effective. It's how we grow. It's our spiritual nourishment. It revives us. It renews us. It's how we know God. It contains everything that He wants us to know for life and for godliness. It's not lacking in any way, but it's fully sufficient for us, and it's the spiritual lifeblood for every Christian. What a gift from God to us. God's perfect book. And think about it. People through the ages have died to get this book into our hands. Think about that. Look, your Bible is a blood-stained book. And we do well to never lose sight of how important this book is for our lives and for our souls. That's why these people in verse 11, with their specific giftedness for handling the Word of God, that's why they're listed here. Because ministry that handles the Word of God is foundational to everything else. Yes, every ministry is important. Every person is important, absolutely. But the ministry that centers around the Word of God is the foundation for everything else. So, let's look at these specific people that God has gifted to the church. First is apostles. The word apostle in the Greek literally means one sent forth, and it can generally refer to anyone who's sent forth for a task. However, this word specifically is reserved for the 12, with Matthias replacing Judas, and then with Paul being added in after that. These men were men who were sent forth by Christ for the special and unique ministry of laying the foundation of the church before the written Word of God was completed. See, the gifting of the apostles was a very unique gifting during a very unique period of time. The Lord Himself knew that there had to be some kind of confirmation of His witness. And so during His lifetime, He not only said things, but He did some amazing things. And so His works corroborated His words. In like manner, in the early church, He gave that same gifting to the apostles in order that the word that they spoke would be confirmed by signs, wonders, and mighty deeds, proving that they were indeed from God. And then once the apostles died off and the foundation of the church was laid and the word of God was completed, that giftedness died off as well. Why? Because now there's no need for it anymore, because we now have the full truth of God. And today, the confirmation of any man's ministry is this: does he match the Word of God? But again, Before the New Testament was completed in the era of the early church, the miracles of the apostles gave confirmation to the gospel, to the message, to the words of truth that they spoke, which was necessary at that very unique time in the early church. In 2 Corinthians 12:12, Paul writes, "Truly the signs of an apostle were wrought among you in all patience in, look, signs, wonders, and mighty deeds." And so these, what we call sign gifts, were given during the apostolic era for the confirming of the word of God by the apostles. Hebrews 2:3 says, "How shall we escape if we neglect so great a salvation, which at the first began by the spoken word of the Lord and was confirmed to us by them that heard them?" How is it confirmed? Verse 4, "With signs, wonders, diverse miracles, and gifts of the Holy Spirit." And so again, certain gifts that we call the sign gifts were given to the apostles for confirming the word of God. And then when the apostles passed away from the scene, so did those sign gifts, namely miracles, healing, tongues, and the interpretation of tongues. But please note that their main ministry wasn't using those gifts. That wasn't their main ministry. Their main ministry was giving people the word of God. And the sign gifts then corroborated what they were saying because they didn't have the New Testament at that time like we have today. And so the apostles were a great gift to the early church for a specific purpose and during a specific time in history as they laid down the foundation of the church. And again, there are no more apostles today. But oh, what a gift they were. They were men who served Christ. They were men who had seen Christ. They were men who had seen Christ after His resurrection. They were men who knew Christ. They were men who were sent by Christ personally for their unique calling and ministry. Note that they would all suffer greatly for their calling as apostles, but guess what? Christ was worth it. Christ was worth it. Look, according to church tradition, Peter was crucified upside down in Rome under the persecution of Nero around AD 67. James, the son of Zebedee, was the first apostle to suffer martyrdom when, under Herod Agrippa, he was beheaded in Jerusalem around 44 AD. John, his brother, was the last apostle to die, and he died by normal means, not by martyrdom. Instead, John was exiled to the island called Patmos, and it's said that John founded and built churches throughout all Asia, and, worn out by old age, died in the 68th year after our Lord's Passion. John suffered greatly, and his life was characterized as one long, painful martyrdom. Andrew, the brother of Peter, was martyred for his faith by crucifixion. He suffered on the cross for three grueling days. And there on the cross, he told the people the good news of Christ. He died in 69 AD. Philip was crucified on a cross for his faith. Thomas died for his faith by being killed with a lance. Bartholomew is said to have been martyred in the year 68 AD. Matthew 2 was martyred for his faith. James the Less was stoned in Jerusalem for preaching Christ. Simon the Zealot was martyred by being sawn in half. Judas, the son of James, became a martyr for the Lord when he was beaten to death with a halberd, a sort of axe. Matthias is believed to have been stoned to death. And then Paul was beheaded for his love for Christ and for his great calling by God. All of these incredible men were gifts to the church, and we stand on the backs of these godly men. Next, we have the prophets. The prophets fall into the same category as the apostles in the fact that they too were a gift that was reserved for the early church. And so there are no more prophets like them today. Look, the word prophet literally means to tell beforehand, and it describes someone who speaks God's message. These prophets were called by God, and God spoke to them, and they proclaimed what God told them. And sometimes this included things which were to come. The Bible had many prophets, and they were needed before God's revelation to us was completed. Think about it. In the early church, how were scattered Christians throughout the land going to hear from God? How are they going to know what God wanted them to do, to believe, how to live, how to organize their church and so on when they had no New Testament yet? How? Prophets. People who spoke God's revelation along with the ministry of the apostles who also functioned, among other things, as prophets. See, I believe that all the apostles were prophets, but not all the prophets were apostles. In other words, there were more prophets in the early church than there were apostles, because more prophets were needed as the church was expanding and growing. And since the believers in the early church didn't have the advantage that we have of having a completed Bible, apostles and prophets were needed to get God's truth out to the people. Think about it. The last book of the New Testament wasn't completed until late in the first century. And so until that time, the Lord provided gifted prophets who proclaimed messages from God to the people until the scriptures were completed. As Ephesians 2:20 says, the church was established upon the foundation of the apostles and prophets, Christ Jesus himself being the chief cornerstone, Ephesians 2:20. And then once that foundation was laid, the works of the apostles and prophets was then finished. How did that function? It seems that the office of prophet was practiced within a local congregation, while that of an apostle was much broader. In the church, the prophet sometimes spoke direct revelation from God, and sometimes they simply expounded on revelation that had already been given. It seems that the apostolic message was more general and doctrinal, while the message of the prophets was more personal and more practical. Either way, it was a vital ministry in the early church as the foundation of the church was being laid down. Note again that there are no more prophets today because there's no longer any need for the office of prophet as it existed in the New Testament, because we now have God's fully sufficient revelation to us, the Word of God, the written Word of God, the Bible. Next is evangelists. While the apostles and prophets had a unique gifting for the early church that didn't extend beyond the apostolic age, the next groups that are listed are indeed a gift for every generation. Look, the apostles and prophets gave us the Word of God by direct revelation, while evangelists proclaim that Word with a specific giftedness, with a specific passion. And while all believers are called to be salt and light in this very dark world, while all believers are called to proclaim the gospel to the many lost souls around them, all of us are, evangelists are those with a special gift to do that. These people usually become missionaries, where God uses them to share His truth and bring the lost to saving faith in Christ. If you remember, Philip was called an evangelist in Acts 21:8, and he's the one person specifically called as an evangelist in Scripture. Philip was one of the seven deacons in the early church, if you remember. And he had been living in Caesarea for some 20 years when Paul arrived there in Acts chapter 21. His previous evangelistic work was in Samaria, where he proclaimed Christ to the Samaritans, Acts chapter 8. His efforts in Samaria changed the entire region for the glory of God, as many souls in Samaria were saved. His ministry as an evangelist continued in Acts chapter 8, where he was led by an angel to go and meet an Ethiopian eunuch. There, Philip was used to give a man a deeper understanding of the Word of God, and that Ethiopian eunuch was then saved. Philip then baptized the man, and then the Holy Spirit snatched Philip away, which was an absolutely amazing miracle. Philip later appeared at Azotus, and he traveled about preaching the gospel in all the towns until he reached Caesarea. And so everywhere he went, Philip shared the gospel, because guess what? That's what evangelists do, right? It's who they are, see? And again, while every Christian is called to share the gospel, the good news of Christ with the lost around us, evangelists can't help it. It just permeates out of them. What do? They share the gospel. They share the good news of Christ. What's the good news? This: that apart from Christ, you are lost and desperate for Jesus to rescue your soul. See, we're all dead in trespasses and sins. We're all sinners by nature and by choice. Everyone is a slave to sin. And the bad news is that the wages of sin is death, eternal destruction in hell. Why so high a price? Because sin is a crime against the God of the universe, and the God of the universe is holy and infinite, and the wages of sin is in proportion to the one to whom that sin has been committed. Therefore, you must pay the wages of your sin for an infinite amount of time in hell, or else a holy and infinite one must pay for your sin as your substitute in your place one time. But who is able to do that? Who? Christ, only one, Jesus, God the Son, 100% God and 100% man at the same time. The only one who was willing, able, and worthy to pay the ransom price for our souls. And so he came. Jesus, God the Son, left heaven, and he came here, and he lived a perfect life, and he died on the cross in the sinner's place, and he rose up from the dead. And here's the good news, that through faith in Christ, because of what he did on the cross, because of his amazing grace, you can be saved from sin, Satan, hell, eternal wrath forever. That is the best news there ever was. Now, how is that salvation possible? Because on the cross, Jesus took the sin of every person who would ever believe in all of history onto himself, and there, God the Father punished Jesus for all that sin so he wouldn't have to punish you, the believer. See, Jesus became the believer's substitute for sin. Jesus paid up what you couldn't ever pay up, and in return, he gives you, the believer, his righteousness that fits you perfectly for heaven. And now, because of Christ, for everyone who believes, the thing that banishes us from heaven, sin, is taken away, paid for in full, and forgiven completely. Result? Salvation. Heaven. Forgiveness for all that sin. Glory forever. And that's real, true, eternal good news right there. And we can praise the Lord for gifted evangelists who can't help but spread that soul-saving message. Now again, every Christian is called to share this message of truth to the lost that surround us, every one of us, of course. But on top of that, Christ has given the gift of evangelism to some who fulfill this ministry with a special calling, with a special giftedness, and we rejoice in those who have that great gift. Next on the list is pastors. In the New Testament, there are three terms that are used to describe the same office of leadership in the church, each from a slightly different perspective, but all three speaking of this same office. The term elder is a Greek word, presbyteros, and it focuses on the character qualities of the man who is gifted for this role, that he's a mature man of God. This term often spoke of older men, but this has less to do with age, and it has more to do with the quality of one's spiritual character. As 1 Timothy 3:1 through 7 and Titus 1:5 through 9 make clear, the main qualification for elders is that they be godly men. The second term for elder is the term overseer or bishop, which is the Greek word episkopos. This term looks at the primary function of the elder, which is to attend to the matters of the local church, to oversee it, to manage it, and to spiritually lead it. The third term is pastor, which is a word that's used by Paul in Ephesians 4, and it means shepherd. And this term looks at the function of the elder from the metaphor of the church as the flock of God. It focuses on the task of providing leadership, care, feeding, and protection for God's people, his sheep. All these terms are speaking of the same office, pastor, elder, and they're used interchangeably in the New Testament, and all three terms are used in Acts 20 to describe the same role. That's why we believe that in the New Testament there's always a plurality of elders in a church at any given location. Their call is to shepherd, to oversee, to lead, to watch over the souls of those who are under their care. And just as God is the shepherd and his people are his flock, so too has God appointed under-shepherds, elders, pastors, to tend to his flock, the church. Note that the pastors will answer to God for how well they fulfill their calling and their giftedness, and so they must take what they do very, very, very seriously. So, what does it mean to oversee? It means that the pastors are the ones who have the spiritual oversight of the church, that the responsibility is eventually placed on their shoulders, that they're the ones who are held accountable before God for the church that God has placed them in to shepherd. God says to them, I'm giving the responsibility to them to oversee the church for me, to lead it, the church, to manage it, to keep an eye on it until I return so that it's everything that I have called it to be. And it's a massive responsibility. The pastors must also shepherd the flock. The idea is this, that Jesus is the chief shepherd, and his flock, believers, us, are divided into smaller flocks, congregations, local churches, and Christ has raised up under-shepherds, elders, pastors, who represent him to shepherd those smaller flocks. Shepherding is a huge task, and pastors are called to shepherd the flock of God, the church that is under their spiritual care, faith, community, church. Note the fact that the church as the flock of God, reminds pastors that they are not the owners. No, no, no. They are the ones who must give an account to the real owner. That while they are given temporary oversight, they're going to have to answer to God for the way they shepherd his flock. What a task. What a calling. What a giftedness. Not everyone has this gift, but those who do, man, they must be sure that they take it very, very seriously. When those who are gifted with handling the Word of God use their gifts passionately, seriously, and fervently, and then when we all in turn are equipped and we then use our gifts within the body, and then as we keep growing, look, we're continually drawing closer to Christ, edifying each other, united, maturing, drawing ever closer to the one that we love the most. What a great aim. Until glory. What a great aim. Lord, help us to pursue this passionately. Lord, help us to faithfully use our gifts for the edifying of the body, the family of Christ, one another, for our own eternal usefulness, and then, of course, for the glory of our amazing, incredible God whom we love. Lord, help us.
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0: 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But hey, we're going back out on the ocean next February, and you want to be a part of it with us.
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1: And so today we get to go back on the cruise and we're going to hear a talk that Mike and Julie Slattery gave. And a lot of you have heard Julie. She's been on with us so many times.
0: Mike is amazing.
1: And hilarious.
0: And they talked about the differences in their marriage. I don't know what they're talking about. I mean, we're just exactly the same, but all of us have differences. And the question is, how do we navigate that? Well, you're going to find out today.
2: So Mike and I have been married for almost 32 years.
3: Yes.
2: And 30, yeah, thank you. And
3: thank you.
2: 32 years ago when we got married, we were so different.
3: Yeah.
2: Now, 32 years later, we're still so different.
3: As
2: a matter of fact, we are so different that a few years ago, we went to go see a marriage counselor. And the first thing the counselor did was give us a personality test to fill out. And so when we met with him, he's got my profile here and Mike's profile here. And he looks at him and he goes, frankly, I don't know how you guys are still married. The true story. He says that.
3: And we paid him, which I don't know why we paid him for that advice. That was really bad. Yeah. I want to cancel that check.
2: I didn't know whether I should feel good about the fact that somehow we beat the odds or if it's like, all right, doomsday's coming. But
3: That's right.
2: This session is going to be all about some of the things that we've learned over the years about navigating differences and how do you actually become closer in spite of those differences that want to pull you apart. I remember back to when I first met Mike. I was 20 years old and and I was at 20, that uptight girl. I mean, I was so uptight. I was always afraid of making mistakes. And so when I run into this guy who is pure fun, he makes me laugh every day. And he just like this casual surfer dude who's like, yeah, we'll figure it out tomorrow. I was totally drawn to that. Yeah.
3: Yeah.
2: It was like a new world for me. You know, like I'd be like, oh, I can't eat a cookie. I don't want to get fat, you know? And he'd be like, no, eat three cookies, you know? I'm like, no one gave me permission to eat cookies, you know? So it was all about the cookies, Mike.
3: All about the cookies.
2: Yeah. So I was drawn to that. But once we got married, that same strength of him being fun-loving didn't seem very much like a strength anymore, you know? It didn't work out so much when it was the day to do housework and fun Mike was still playing video games. So we had to work through some of those differences and they created conflict in our marriage. And a lot of what we'll be sharing with you today is how we are still navigating those differences.
3: Yeah, as Julie mentioned, like those are super, super attractive when we're dating. Like, oh, the cute girl who's like really disciplined, she's really smart. It's not so fun anymore when we're kind of going through, but it was really fun. We learned to work through that. So if you know anything about Julie, she's an Enneagram 5. So I don't know if you guys are familiar with that. That's somebody who's very detail-oriented, or excuse me, not detail-oriented. I'm that guy. She's somebody who's very deep, who's very focused, and she's very concerned about other people. So one of the things I always tease her about, not tease her, but this is her. I always say she gets in the submarine. And she goes really deep, like 1,000 foot down. And she just reads her Tozer books and her Watchman Nee and all these deep, deep things, deep thoughts. And I feel like I have to put on my scuba gear and go down there and bang on the hatch. Time to come up. It's like trying to get her to come up and be with normal people.
2: Yeah.
3: Because she's that smart, nerdy girl who's down there reading all the deep stuff. But that was something that we've learned. And once again, her not being in the details, that was something that we experienced early on in our marriage.
2: But you can have differences in so many different areas of your marriage. How you spend money, how you parent children, what you do on the holidays, your philosophy of work versus rest. You know, all these things that usually don't go away. Like we are having some of the same conflicts over different differences now than we did when we were first married.
3: Right.
2: And so a lot of what we want to talk to you about today is how do we navigate those differences?
3: Mm-hmm.
2: And so I'm going to talk about two reasons why differences in your marriage is actually a blessing to you, not just something to tolerate. And then we're going to go over 5 practical things that you can do in your marriage to have your differences actually be something that is building and edifying you instead of something that's tearing you apart. Sound good? Okay, so let's talk about why differences are actually good. You know, they're not just, oh no, I married the wrong person, but this is what God wants, is for us to be different and to work together. And there's a couple reasons of that why. So the first one is that differences are part of God's plan to balance you, to balance each other. So Mike prayed in his prayer, that God created Adam and said, this is not good for Adam to be alone. So I'm going to bring a teammate for him, a helper for him, to cover for where he's weak. And so from the very beginning, before sin ever entered the world, God had in his mind, marriage would be between two people who are different and who need to balance each other out. And we have seen this to be really true in our marriage. Our perspectives are so different that it can cause tension and cause us to argue. But in hindsight, it actually makes us more balanced people. Larry Bruchett said it this way. He said, if two people were exactly the same, one of them would be unnecessary. All right, so the two are better than one. So that's the first reason why God essentially created marriage, for us to have differences that we need to navigate. The second reason is because differences are the only way that you will learn what love is. Mm. All right, so in our culture, in American culture, we kind of say the best romantic relationship or the best marriage is somebody that you're compatible with. But in reality, what God says is, no, it's not all about compatibility. It's about working towards unity. Mm-hmm. Because when you have to work towards unity with somebody who has a very different script of life than you do, it means you have to learn to listen. You need to learn to be unselfish. You need to communicate well. It means you need to die to self. And boy, none of us want to do that naturally. Mm-hmm. But every time Mike and I have a difference in marriage, it's not just about how are we going to make the best decision. It's even more importantly, like, what does God want to do in our hearts? Instead of camping out at, you got to come over and join me or agree with me or he even saying that, it's about how can we learn to love each other well through our differences. Mm-hmm. So we're going to go through five specific, very practical things that we need to return to on a regular basis and that you can use as you're navigating the differences between you and your spouse. All right, you ready for number one?
3: Yes.
2: Yep. Okay, here come we on. Go. Okay, number one, return to the greatest common denominator. Okay, now, this is not a math course or anything.
3: I went to public schools. There's no math
2: there
3: on this,
2: you go.
3: Right?
2: There's no math in this.
3: No math. All
2: but right. What I'm saying there is that through our differences, we actually had the same end goals in mind. So when we were parenting our kids, he might take a road of being more strict with them and more structured, and I might take the road of being more empathic and shepherding them. But at the end of the day, we agree on the fact that we want to raise three young men who love the Lord, who have good character, who are loyal, who know how to work hard. Like, we agree on that. Mm-hmm. We just had different philosophies of how to get there. And so even to use a metaphor to flesh this out even further, we now live in the great state of Ohio. Do we have any Buckeyes in here? All right,
3: O-H. Here
2: we go. O-H?
3: Oh, there we go.
2: All right, there we go. And we're not going to talk about that blue school that is, no blue. That's
3: security right here. There's one right here. Get them. We love our brothers in Michigan and sisters.
2: There you go. So if we were to take a road trip from our hometown in Ohio all the way to Miami, mm-hmm. there's lots of different ways we could do that. You could just get on the freeways, go straight through, get there as quickly as possible. No sleep that night, and we've done that before. Or you can say, hey, let's relax and just take our time getting down there. Let's stop in Savannah and St. Augustine and enjoy some vacation time. Or you might hate freeways, and you're like, I just want to take the backcountry roads, and it'll take us 2 months to get there, but that's okay. But the point is, regardless of the road we take, our final destination is going to be Miami. And so we agree on that. And so we've found that it's been really, really important if whenever we're disagreeing about something, to really go back to what do we have in common? We're on the same team. What is the goal that is represented in our discussion that we can agree on? And then we can start working on how we're going to get there.
3: Yeah. And there was a counselor that we went to. We went to a lot of counselors.
2: We did go to a lot of counselors.
3: We're still going, supporting the cause. But we went to one counselor and it was really cool. He framed it this way. He goes, Mike, Julie is a very linear and clear thinker. She's going to want to go A, B, C, D, all the way to like the end of the alphabet.
2: The way you should. That's how they teach you, right? Yeah.
3: I don't know about that.
2: Yeah.
3: God didn't say that. God was more of a creator. So, but really it was like, hey, Mike, you start on A, you guys both start at the same place, but you're going to do a little C, maybe touch on E, maybe come back to a smidge on B, but then go to G. Eventually you're going to get to Z, but you guys are really on two different schedules in doing that. But once again, the ultimate goal is that you're going to end up in the same place. And that really came through in parenting, in finance, in work, in rest. That kept coming up. Julie's tackling it this way and I'm looking at a different way. Still common denominator, trying to get to the end goal, the same end goal, but we're approaching it very, very differently. And that caused a lot of conflict.
2: Yeah. And I had to have confidence that Mike would get to Z, even though he went the same route, and patience. But you know, the greatest common denominator that Mike and I have, and that many of you as married couples have, is we both love the Lord.
3: Amen.
2: And our lives belong to the Lord. Yes. And we believe that he is the one who gives wisdom, that he's our good shepherd who leads us and guides us. Mm. And so whenever we start to splinter, that's one of the first things we want to do is remember that we love God.
3: Yes.
2: And so even as we would choose in conflict to pray together, it's a way of saying, let's go back to what unites us. And you know, when we go back to God in our differences, here's the thing. The one who unites us in Jesus Christ is so much greater than anything that could divide you.
3: Amen. Amen.
2: And so it's really about just going back to him and again and again. And that's our greatest common denominator. So the second thing that we're learning to do is to nurture curiosity. When Mike and I have a disagreement, my normal reaction and his too is to be defensive and to be like, nope, you're wrong about that. I'm right. You know, let me prove to you why you're wrong. I can give you a full account for why my way is better. And those of you who have done that throughout your marriage, you enter into conflict with the desire to win the argument or to get your way, you know, it doesn't work very well. You can actually

0: Here's today's word of encouragement with pastor and attorney, Mosley Collins.
1: What is the way to God? Jesus said, I am the way, the truth, and the life. No one comes to the Father except by me. So now we know that the way to God is through Jesus Christ, our Savior.
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2: For many, many years. And then at one point, 32, yeah. So at one point, we started talking about this in a different level and asking each other, like, why? I mean, why would you not want to be on time at church? Like, the Lord is waiting for us there.
3: No, he's everywhere, honey. He's everywhere. You can't put him in a box. Come on. Come on.
2: No, but seriously, why?
3: I went to all these Christian camps. I learned all this stuff. Yeah, Just kidding. I love her. I'm going to pay for that later, just so you know. I love you. I love you.
2: The Lido deck has caught, honey.
3: Lido deck. Here I go.
2: So why?
3: Oh, come on.
2: Seriously, I mean.
3: Oh, this is a counseling session right here.
2: No,
3: okay, here we go.
2: We're nurturing curiosity.
3: That's right.
2: Yeah, there you go. Uh-huh.
3: Help us understand. The people want to know.
2: They do.
3: Curious minds. I don't like to be controlled by you. Uh-oh.
2: Oh, my goodness.
3: Can I get that Lido deck guy wherever? I'm really going to need that. I don't like to be put in a box. I like to have a little freedom.
2: So why?
3: Why? Okay,
2: I'll come just keep
3: on. Is there a couch I can lay on up here? Yeah. This is Freud I got up here helping me now. It's not in the notes.
2: There
3: Stick
2: you go.
3: To
2: we'll go
3: notes.
2: Back to the notes.
3: All right.
2: But, yeah.
3: Got a little
2: so
3: hot.
2: You can see we still have work to do, apparently. Yeah.
4: This is Family Life Today, and you've been listening to Mike and Julie Slattery, a talk that they gave on the cruise.
5: And we're going to go right back to them.
2: All right. So the third one is to appreciate the good in each other. You know, when we look at marriage, you have to understand that you are married to two versions of your spouse, because every personality trait that your spouse has a corresponding strength and weakness. And so one of the things I love about Mike is he is fun. He is funny. That's a strength, but that can also be a weakness at times. You know, when you're trying to have a serious conversation, bringing down the submarine with me, you know? So here's what we're going to do. We're going to go through a couple of personality traits and then call out the strengths and weaknesses of that personality trait. So I want you to raise your hand if you have this personality trait, a perfectionist. We got some perfectionists here. All right. So the great thing about perfectionists is they are very detail-oriented, and they're not going to let anything fall between the cracks. Like, you can trust them. They're dependable. But the weakness is they can be overly critical or rigid, inflexible. So how about confidence? How many of you would say, yeah, confidence is kind of a natural personality trait?
3: Why are you picking on mine?
2: I don't know. Yeah. We can get some mine. That means that your confident spouse is going to be very decisive. Mm-hmm. But it also means that the weakness can be that they might be arrogant or impulsive because they immediately make decisions without looking back. How about adaptable? How many of you have the character quality of being adaptable? See, I do. Yep. You know, along with me. Here we go. So we're flexible, but we're also indecisive. So if you're married to someone who's adaptable, you might have to ask them 12 times where they want to go to dinner, and they still won't answer. It's like, I don't care, wherever you want to go.
3: I wish somebody would make a restaurant called whatever. So when I ask Julie, where do you want to go to dinner? Whatever. Hey, I know where to go. Sorry.
2: There you go. So here's the thing. I'm married to two different aspects of Mike, the positives and the negative. And there are seasons of marriage, and you all could probably relate to this, where all you can see is the weakness. You totally forgot about the strength that drew you to your spouse in the first place. You camp out mentally in the weakness. You wake up with a spirit of, I'm not sure I want to keep doing this. This is too difficult. That's not where God wants us to be. Like, we have the opportunity to choose which version of our spouse you're going to camp out in mentally. And, you know, the scripture tells us very clearly what we should be focused on. It says in Philippians chapter 4, whatever is true, whatever is noble, whatever is right, whatever is pure, whatever is lovely, whatever is

0: admirable. If anything is excellent or praiseworthy, think about such things. Now, notice it doesn't say if everything is excellent and praiseworthy. Some of us are waiting for that. If anything is excellent and praiseworthy, and every single one of you in this room have things about you that are excellent and praiseworthy. And our marriages should be the place where we are most focused on the blessing that God has given us. Now, that doesn't mean we don't address problems, but it does mean that we want to have a posture of heart that is grateful for the strengths of our spouse. Do you say anything more about that?
1: I think we're going to number four.
0: All right, let's go number four.
1: There you go.
0: Okay, this one's a little bit tricky. We'll take some time to explain what I mean by this, but you really want to specialize in what you're good at and your strength without becoming polarized. So we have this strength and weakness, and we're good for each other because he likes to talk and I like to listen. But if we are too camped out in this and we become polarized, neither of us will grow. Because I will never learn to be vulnerable and to use my voice and be courageous to say things that I need to say. And you will never learn to ask questions and be quiet for a little bit.
1: What's that?
0: Yeah, there you go.
1: I'm sorry. Is this to get me to the Lido deck sooner? I'm getting pushed back. I don't know. All right.
0: So what we want to do is, yes, he's got one strength, I have another, but we actually want to start learning from each other and moving more towards the middle. And this can happen in all kinds of different character traits that you might have in marriage.
1: And one of the areas that this happens in for us constantly, so we go to counseling, this is a thing that keeps coming up, is I'm very detailed. I like kind of say, hey, let's do things in a certain way. And Julie is really, she's a hard worker, but she also will like work until she falls over. And that sometimes it goes back, and then basically she's always trying to please people, but she overcommits. And I always feel this tension, like, hey, let's keep it in a box. Let's say, you know, stay to the script. But she's like, oh, I signed up for this. And then we don't have time to do stuff. And I get very frustrated and we go back and forth on that. And when that happens.
0: Yeah. When that happens, like neither of us are growing, yeah. You know, because I don't want Mike to get in my way of the things I want to get done. And so when he tries to help me out with that, I feel like he's controlling me. Mm-hmm. And then he's like, wait, you know, our lives are too busy. This is all your fault. You know, and then we get polarized like that instead of learning from each other. And over the years, you really have helped me learn to relax. I know you don't see the progress, but it's there, you know, like, and hopefully I
1: your aura ring doesn't say that.
0: Yeah, I know. That's true. Yeah. I'm gonna
1: throw it says that. You're stressed all the time. Anyway. Yeah.
0: All right. So, so you really want to work on not polarizing.
1: That's right.
0: And then the fifth thing that we would encourage you to do is invite help and correction. Now, we've already mentioned several times in the last hour how we've gone to counselors at different seasons of our marriage. And even though this is my field, I'm a trained psychologist, I know that I need eyeballs on our marriage. I need people that would speak into my life and my heart. And we will not grow without that. And so there are two specific times where Mike and I know we will need to go in for counseling. One of them is if we have an impasse that we can't work through. We have a disagreement about a decision we have to make, you know, a heavy decision, not just where we're going for dinner, but we have a disagreement about a big decision we need to make. And we've gone through all these steps. We've prayed together. We've been curious. We've been learning about each other. But at the end of the day, we have to either choose A or B, and we just can't get there. And so we would go to a third party, whether it's a counselor or a pastor or a mentor, to help speak life and perspective into this when we so disagree. The second reason we would go to counseling is because we can't identify when we're polarizing. We know something feels wrong, but counseling has really helped us learn to be balanced instead of just pitting you against me. And every marriage has sort of underlying problems that pop up every now and then, but they're deep-rooted kind of dynamics that you've formed over time. And it really does require somebody who has discernment and insight to be able to call that forth and show you how you can keep growing together. Marriage is not made of two exactly compatible people. That's not the greatest marriage. How God designed marriage is two imperfect people who are very different pursue God in such a way that they become one, where they really can honor and delight in each other and delight in the things that used to drive them crazy.
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4: 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Welcome to Destiny Church Sermon of the Week. 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
5: Moses returned to the Lord and said, "Why, Lord, have you brought trouble on the people?" This is just like the Garden of Eden. Adam, where are you? Why are you hiding? Well, that woman you gave me. Everybody plays the blame game. It's the woman's fault, and it's your fault, God, because you made the woman. You gave her to me. She made me do. Here the same thing is unfolding. You've got the Jewish slaves. They can't find the stubble to keep up their quota of bricks. The Jewish foremen are getting whipped by the Egyptian taskmasters. The Jewish foremen go to Moses and said, "Hey, thanks a lot for making us odious to Pharaoh. He hates our guts. We can't keep up with this. You put a sword in their hand." So then what does Moses do? He goes to prayer and he starts talking to God and tells God, "Why have you done this in my life? Why, Lord, have you brought trouble on this people? Is this why you sent me? Ever since I went to Pharaoh to speak in your name, he has brought trouble on this people, and you have not rescued your people at all." He's gone from the burning bush to the brick wall of Pharaoh. I want to talk to you about a pattern in the Bible. I think that is very powerful, and a lot of immature believers remain immature because they miss really a clear biblical pattern for spiritual warfare and spiritual growth that is located in the heart of this story that's often repeated in all of our lives. In Exodus chapter 6, verse 10, it says, "Then the Lord said to Moses, 'Go tell Pharaoh, king of Egypt, to let the Israelites go out of this country.' But Moses said to the Lord, 'If the Israelites will not listen to me, why would Pharaoh listen to me since I speak with faltering lips?" Everybody's questioning everything at this time. How do you go from the burning bush to this? In such a short dash of time. You see, what God was doing was not simply delivering a nation. God was orchestrating the timetable of this deliverance and the circumstances of the deliverance in such a way that the people would not see Moses as a savior, but only as an instrument. Oftentimes when we are spiritually bound and we're spiritually hungry, we're spiritually empty, and we wander into a place, even a church like Destiny Church, and you see some guy like myself up here on this stage preaching, and you hear us be able to speak in ways that the room is listening and insights from the Word of God, and out of that emptiness, you go, "Man, I wanna be like that guy up there. I wanna, because human beings have a tendency to look at the achievements of man when they're empty and attach saviorship to that individual. Moses was just an instrument. If Pharaoh would have relented to Moses on the first request, the people of Israel would have said, "My goodness, 400 years and this five-star human being has shown up and has such authority, such gifting, such power that even Pharaoh just obeys him on the first request. Oh, you are the savior, Moses," when really he's just an instrument. All any of us are on this stage, anywhere in life, in any situation, we are merely instruments. We are not the deliverer in the true sense, and we are certainly not the Savior. So the Lord orchestrated this in order for the people to kind of turn on Moses so that they would not look to Moses in the long term as their Savior. We all go through this process because we all get mesmerized by people. We're impressed with super talented folks, people especially that can speak or do this or have wealth, and we just look at them and we go, my goodness gracious. And we get in awe of that individual. So the Lord had to work this thing out so the people would look at Moses accurately. He also did this in such a way that their affection for Egypt itself would die. Because even after they left, they hated the oppression, but they really did like some things about Egypt. And when you become a Christian, a Christ follower, there's some things about this world that you do miss. We all have that short list. Like, that part of being a non-Christian, I really kind of enjoyed that aspect of the non-Christian life. I have some affection still for certain aspects of Egypt. And the Lord wanted Israel to allow their affections for Egypt to cease. And then he also needed to show the true nature of Pharaoh. How diabolical he was. How evil he was. He simply wasn't the emperor, ruler, dictate of Egypt. He was an instrument of Satan himself. And the people needed to understand how evil Pharaoh was. So the way this unfolds, somewhat methodically with a unique timetable, make bricks without straw. All of these underlying dynamics are unfolding in Israel. The spiritual picture is very profound. The people were psychologically and physically overwhelmed by the demands of Pharaoh. They became exhausted and could no longer absorb hope, promise, or vision. It's very difficult when you are exhausted to absorb hope, to absorb vision, and to absorb promise into your soul. Pharaoh understood the benefit to the kingdom of darkness of keeping people exhausted, not just bound, where they can't think straight. They can't get their emotions. They're just chasing loose ends. Their whole life is fragmented. They're out of breath psychologically and emotionally. And many people all around us in this society, they're profoundly exhausted. So topics of hope and promise and vision just kind of die before they enter the soul. It is a very difficult, difficult process. Now let's look at the sequence of Moses real quick. First of all, Exodus chapter 2 is where this begins. Exodus chapter 2, it just simply talks about Moses grew up. And one day he saw an Egyptian beating to death one of his brethren, it says. He knew he was Hebrew. The Bible says that, as you know, Pharaoh gave a decree to kill all the little babies. Went after the nursery. All the males in the nursery, not the army, but the nursery. That's the tip of the spear. Started throwing those children in the Nile. The mom protects the baby, and his older sister makes the little basket of pitch and tar and puts it among the reeds of the Nile. It's all there in Exodus 2. And it says the daughter of Pharaoh sees the child in the basket, and a very powerful statement: had pity on the child and heard the crying boy and had pity. She knew he was Hebrew. She knew that that family was trying to evade her brother's edict. She knew all that. But she had pity and heard the cry of a tiny boy. That is powerful, friends, because we have to have that same ability to have pity for people who are outside our narrative. And we have to hear the cry of a boy, even though it doesn't fit. The politics of Pharaoh was these boys have to die. They're not us, we're not them. It's all justifiable to Pharaoh. But she had pity. I want to have pity more than I want politics. I want pity, godly pity, not false sorrow, friends. Not manipulated, but a genuine ability to feel the cry of a human being, especially a child's cry. And so she offered him help and refuge, and Moses was raised in Pharaoh's household. The New Testament says he had the best of the best. He had a Harvard education. He had Silicon Valley wealth, Wall Street wealth. He had everything. And yet he knew it was Hebrew, and he had an affection for his origin, his Hebrew brothers that were slaves, and one of them was being beaten to death. And the Bible says that he intervened and he pummeled in a Bible way. I love how the Bible sanitizes this. It says he struck down the Egyptian, which means he beat his brain. He killed him. He killed the Egyptian. And then the Bible says he did what all human beings do. It says in the Bible, he looked this way and he looked that way. And made certain no one was looking. And he buried the Egyptian. Every time at night we scroll and then we delete all the history of all time history, we're looking this way, we're looking that way to make sure no one saw us. We think we can always hide our sin in the sand. It's something we all have the tendency to do. But the Bible says, and the next day he saw two of his own Hebrew people fighting, and he says, why are you doing that? He says, oh, who made you a judge and prince over us? Are you going to kill us the way you killed them? And if the Bible was on cassette, you would have heard a sucking sound like, they saw. I made certain that I looked this way and I looked that way. And the Bible says at that point he was banished. And remember this, friend, sometimes we get caught in this life. And for a lot of us, we can never be taught until we're caught. The light never goes on till we get caught. David got caught. Moses got caught. So getting caught is an act of God's mercy in your life, whether you're caught at home, caught at work, wherever it is, you get caught. That's the beginning of Moses' greatness, is the day he got caught. So then he's sent into the wilderness for 40 years. He spends his first period in the wilderness. He spent 0 to 40 in Egypt. From 40 to 80, he spent in the wilderness of Jethro, working as a shepherd for Jethro, marries his daughter, has a couple kids. And then it gets interesting. He sees a burning bush, a marvelous sight in chapter 3. He's drawn to it, and God reveals himself as holy to Moses. And he causes Moses to take off his sandals and lift up his hands, and commissions Moses to deliver the people of Israel out of harsh bondage from Pharaoh. He feels inadequate. He says he doesn't have the talent to do it, the talent to speak. And God wrestles with him and gets frustrated at Moses and said, okay, I'll send your brother Aaron, and he can speak for you. So the Bible says then that Moses leaves the burning bush. This is important. He leaves the burning bush. He's on his way. He's on fire. He's got it. He's got God's call in his life. He has a vision. He has seen the burning bush. And in one of the weirdest scenes in the entire Bible, the Bible says in Exodus 4, before he gets to Pharaoh, it says that the Lord met him in a lodging place, verse 24, and sought to kill him. Why would God want to kill Moses after Moses submits to the call at the burning bush? So when you learn Bible interpretation, you learn to let the text interpret the text. So if there's something that you don't understand, keep reading the next few verses. That will help interpret the mystery of what you just read. So the Bible says the Lord sought to kill Moses. Lord, why are you going to kill this man? Next verse. And Zipporah, his wife, takes out a flint knife, circumcises their son Gershom, and throws the foreskin at Moses. Now, I've seen some upset wives before. I've seen them throw the checkbook, for those of us over 50, have a checkbook. What is going on? Oh, this all matters for what the Lord's about to do, make bricks without straw. Without going into a separate study of this passage on Zipporah, most scholars believe that Moses, simply being a Hebrew, had Gershom, but whether his mind was so fixated on his previous life because he's out there in this wilderness of his next 40-year phase, and they have a child, then they see the burning bush, now they're headed back as a family. He overlooked the circumcision of his son on the eighth day. Now the boy's older because the Egyptians typically circumcised, but on the 11th or 12th birthday of a boy's life was Egyptian custom. So here's a man about to lead Israel out of Egyptian bondage, and he still has some Egyptian bondage inside himself. And the Lord says, the big thing's off, Moses, the big thing's off. I can find somebody else to wear the suit, hold the staff. With God, the big thing is the little thing. It always has been in kingdom leadership. When you neglect the little thing in your life that God has been talking to you about, trust me, the big thing's off. Now, he's merciful. He gives you a chance to deal with little things. So the wife, as she's stunned and she's thrown back, why haven't you done this? I'm certain there was some sense of frustration that he has not been a responsible father to his family. I think she probably was getting a clear picture that God was against their family. Now, how can we ever prosper if God's trying to kill my husband because he's not walking with the Lord? So they circumcised the child, and now it's back on. Now they arrive, and he speaks to Pharaoh, and he is on his way. And Pharaoh gives him a hard no. Now there's a crazy space, friends, for all of us in this room. Between the burning bush and the brick wall, the burning bush is where we are on fire for the Lord. God is doing something new in our life. He's doing something fresh. There's a forward momentum. There's a desire to walk by faith and to do exploits for the kingdom of God. The burning bush, we've all had it where God encounters us and we have said yes. And we're letting him deal now with the little things in our life. It's a powerful moment of revival. And there's a natural tendency to think that all the dominoes are going to fall into place now. And he goes to Pharaoh with all this momentum. God's working in his life. He's calling him by name out of a burning bush. He's dealing with the little undone things in his life spiritually. And he arrives to Pharaoh, and Pharaoh laughs at him and tells him a hard no. Not going to do that. That is that space between the bush and the bricks. There's people, I'm certain, you've gotten on fire for the Lord. First time in your life, man, I'm gonna go on a missions trip. And you say yes, and you sign up, and you calculate the cost, and you can pull this off. And then 2 days later, the transmission goes out. I want you to make bricks without straw now. Why is life getting more difficult? Why is a resource drying up? I said, yes, Lord, I'm on fire, Lord. I'm going on the missions trip. By faith, I can barely pull this off. Now my transmission goes out. How's this going to work? Or you're on fire for the Lord, and suddenly there's cutbacks at work. There's a benefit change. Your out-of-pocket health insurance goes up $400 a month right after you committed to tithing. Why are the goalposts moving right after I became on fire for you, Lord? Why am I having to make bricks without straw? Making bricks is tough enough. To do it without an element that I thought would be in place as I'm on fire for you. Now I've got a new set of circumstances that I have to deal with that are just very practical. How am I supposed to maintain faith and keep up this quota? I've talked to parents recently on fire for the Lord. Their kids are heading off to college. They got a big scholarship. It's all in place. They make the big announcement. They're going to this college. Behind the scenes, the parent finds out that they missed a secret deadline for the scholarship. Now they're $10,000 short. Lord, I'm on fire for you. How could a secret deadline pass and I missed it? And now I've got to come up with $10,000. How do I make bricks without straw? Maybe there's a unique sickness and there's important treatments that aren't covered. See, Pharaoh, he increased the workload by making them gather stubble instead of providing the straw, which I'm certain Moses and the people of Israel had never factored that in. What I'm saying is this. For all of us in here, we have a moment of faith in our life. We're going for it in the Lord. And then something goes out from beneath us with a resource that we didn't expect would be missing. And it really guts and confronts your faith and your enthusiasm for the Lord. Some of you are going through that right now. You want to serve God. You want to do this. Something just arrived and you've been told you got to do life now without straw, but you still got to make the bricks. What is the Lord doing? The Lord spoke to Moses. He spoke to the people. And the Bible says they had an anguish of spirit. They were defeated in their spirit. Here they are with the hope of deliverance. The person is going to lead them forth. God has been talking to that man through a burning bush. Everything is lined up. But now they're crushed in spirit because they cannot figure out how to pull this all off now because life is telling them to make bricks without straw. They weren't expecting that rug to be pulled out. It says that they had an anguish of spirit. They were depleted because of the cruel bondage and this new set of rules. Other translations call the anguish of spirit discouragement, a broken spirit, despondency, or a shortness of breath. I can't catch my breath right now in this life. God has spoken to me here, but my job and the situation and the court and this judge, my insurance, how am I supposed to make bricks without straw? Many pastors and theologians, they talk about this moment and they connect it to how chronic exhaustion and oppression work together. I'm exhausted in this life. I can't figure out how to make it without straw. My human vision is now narrowed. My faith is diminished. My emotions have been reduced. And I'm unable to receive encouragement. The anguish of spirit, friends, from the bush to the brick, this anguish of spirit is a test for all of us. The Egyptians wanted them to mix mud and clay, knead it by foot. You got to combine it with the chopped straw that it pressed it into molds. It became like almost unofficial rebar inside that mud to hold the bricks together. So the Israelites now had to spend a huge amount of time searching for stubble in the fields, leftover plant fibers before they can even begin making the bricks. Exodus says they scattered throughout Egypt gathering stubble instead of straw. Pharaoh's oppression had done more than burden their bodies. It had damaged their capacity to hope. The endless labor, the impossible demands, and the punishment of failure created a state of spiritual suffocation. After the burning bush, this glorious moment, so overwhelmed that the promise of deliverance now sounded totally impossible. After Moses talked to Pharaoh, life got worse. These quotas were impossible. The longer hours are not humanly possible. We can't spend all day trying to find stubble. And then at the end of that exhaustion, start the process of kneading this into mud and creating the dry finished product. And if not, we're going to be beaten with rods. Make bricks without straw. What is God saying? See, people cannot operate in exhaustion and faith simultaneously, friends. You might be able to have a small measure of faith when you're completely exhausted, completely depleted. It says, Moses spoke thus to the children of Israel, but they hearkened not. Can't hear you. Can't hear you, Moses. Just to bring this to a close, the nation of Israel is being taught the most important kingdom lesson, that this is not going to be an achievement of Moses. This is going to be a victory of the Lord. Okay? No matter how much you like and honor your public leaders, we are instruments. We are not saviors. We are not deliverers. The Lord is going to orchestrate bricks without straw in order for us all to look only to Him for our answer in this life. He's killing our affections for Egypt so that we won't go back there. Once we have made it out of that place, we're not going to go back, because we're seeing the true cruelty of Pharaoh, the true emptiness of Egypt, the past life that we have.
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3: 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Life is not always peaceful. Wars happen. Conflicts rage. Lives are lost. The news is inundated with updates. Issues are turned inside out, angle upon angle scrutinized. In the midst of opposition to war, we can all agree. 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
10: This is Ed Morrissey of HotAir.com for Town Hall. The Iranian regime has waged war against the United States for nearly 47 years. The president clearly thought that we had sufficiently weakened the regime and he'd be able to strike a deal. Indeed, he spent 60 days trying, but the shootdown of our Apache helicopter may have changed things. The Iranian regime has given Trump plenty of reasons to walk away from the negotiating table, starting from the very first hours of the so-called ceasefire in the Persian Gulf. Vahidi violated the agreement from the very start, imposing an extortionate fee system for sailing through the international waters of the Strait of Hormuz and firing on commercial vessels that refused to comply. Trump has invested a lot of his credibility and trust in the IRGC's negotiations. Now, however, Trump sounds as though he suddenly woke up to the sunk cost fallacy, saying they've taken too long and now they will have to pay the price. I've said it before, I'll say it again. This war has to be fought to the finish. I'm Ed Morrissey.
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16: Well, it's good to be with you again this afternoon. This is our podcast from Voices from the Streets. It's the podcast of the Union Gospel Mission. My name's Robert Briggs. I'm the executive director at our Union Gospel Mission in Sacramento. And we're really delighted this afternoon that we're going to have an opportunity to talk with one of the men who has been in our New Life program and he's close to graduating. Jonathan, thanks for being willing to do this afternoon.
17: Yeah, thanks for bringing me in.
16: So tell us, Jonathan, a little bit about, you know, I always like to get folks to understand who you are, where you were born, you know, what your background mm-hmm. is, where you grew up and all of that. So are you a California boy by nature?
17: Central California.
16: Central? Okay, what about?
17: Clovis, just outside of Fresno.
16: Okay, just on the
17: north. Well, I guess connected to Fresno now.
16: It is, yeah.
17: But I grew up between Clovis, and then after my parents divorced, my mom moved up here to Galt. So two small rural towns.
16: Okay, very much so. Yeah. Although Clovis, as you say, is almost a suburb now.
17: It's pretty much a suburban sprawl right now, but yeah. It wasn't when I was born.
16: Okay, so you were born down in the Central Valley, mm-hmm. down Fresno area, moved up. What age were you when you moved up to Galt, Jonathan?
17: 6 years old when my mom moved up here, and I spent my time running back and forth between Galt and Clovis. So.
16: Okay. So it's about 2.5-3 hour run.
17: Yep.
16: In the car. Yeah, I've done it a few times myself down to Fresno. So you're 6 year old when you come to Galt. Mm-hmm. You're living with your mom.
17: Yep.
16: Okay. Tell us, any other siblings?
17: I have a sister from each parent. So I have two half sisters. One from my mom, and she's 5 years younger than I am, and then another from my dad and my stepmom, and she is 9.5 years younger than I am.
16: Okay, so you're the big bro.
17: Yes.
16: Okay, very good. So you're in Galt and you're 6 years old. Is that right through high school, Jonathan? Do you live in Galt or?
17: It was a little bit of back and forth, up and down. My mom remarried, and then that pulled us up to Sacramento for a few years. And probably around 12, her and her second husband divorced, and we went back to Galt to the house that we lived in there. And from there on, it was through high school there.
16: Okay, so Galt High School?
17: Galt High School.
16: Okay, yeah. I actually played Galt High School when I was coaching soccer with Bradshaw Christian.
17: Oh, yeah.
16: And they thrashed us 5-0. But my memories of playing at Galt High School soccer team. But a lot of really good Mexican boys playing soccer down there.
18: They know the game well.
17: Small towns tend to take sports pretty seriously. Yeah, that's true.
18: I realized that. But it was great. You know, I enjoyed that. But it was definitely a lesson for my younger lads when I was coaching them. So you go through high school, Jonathan. Mm-hmm. Tell us a little bit about your high school years. What were your interests? You know, what was high school like for you growing up?
17: I think a lot of people tend to say that high school is either the best years or the worst years, and I think I'm kind of in the middle. I had a pretty good time. I got myself into a lot of trouble, but I also did a lot of school activities and kept myself pretty busy the entire time. So
18: okay.
17: It was a pretty mixed bag.
18: Right. What was your kind of favorite subjects at school?
17: I've always been a history and government.
18: Okay, we're very similar.
17: Yeah.
18: History was always more of my top subjects. As you know, you've heard me preaching, I tell people, if you don't like history, you need to repent.
17: Well, history is so important for the Bible, as we know.
18: Exactly,
17: so.
18: Yeah. No, very good, Jonathan. Yeah. So, history, government, interesting. American government's been an interesting topic mm-hmm. for me as a Scotsman since I came here. Understanding the way America's supposed to work and then the way that America actually works
17: yeah.
18: are obviously not the same. So you're through high school. Did you do any sports through high school?
17: Yeah, I did. Track and field transferred over from middle school to high school. Mm-hmm. I did that and cross country for a little while. I picked up tennis for a few years and color guard randomly.
18: Okay.
17: For 4 years.
18: Okay, good yeah. for you. Yeah. Cross country was not one of my favorite things at school, I have to confess. I'm a sprinter. I'm not a long distance or middle distance guy. But that's good. So you did that then. So you've come to the end of high school, mm-hmm. Jonathan. What kind of direction do you go? What's your interest? Do you go on to college or what do you do?
17: Yeah, I went to San Joaquin Delta College in Stockton for a couple of years and kept myself busy with a full-time load there, working part-time. And then after I had completed 2 years, rather than going for an associate's, I just went for a straight transfer to Sac State.
18: Okay.
17: And I did that, and I didn't complete Sac State, but I did 3 semesters there.
18: Okay. What did you transfer in to do?
17: Government.
18: Okay.
17: Poli-sci was okay. the major.
18: Okay. So you were a Hornet for a wee while.
17: Yes.
18: Yeah. Okay. Yeah. Two of my kids are Hornets, so I know Sac State pretty well. So tell us a little bit what happened. You decided to, did you get a job or did things go awry for you or what was happening at that point in your life?
17: Well, there was a little bit of chaos towards the end of that, and I was growing kind of dissatisfied with not just school, but like life in general. I felt like I was too distracted with too much going on. I was working full time, going to school full time, and I wanted to transfer out of state to get not really the college experience, quote unquote, but to have a much quieter college experience. So I was given the options of either going to Oregon State or to Arizona State, and I would get support from my parents. But in the middle of those transfer processes, the recession happened. Hmm. And so a lot of the support that I had planned on for those kind of fell through. And at that point, it was basically work to support myself, and college will take a backseat and I'll pick it up, and we know how that goes.
18: Yeah, I do. So what was you were going through college, that's heavy, having full-time work and full-time college.
17: Yeah.
18: What were you doing? What was your interests?
17: Well, I started work towards the end of high school in retail. If anybody remembers Mervyn's.
18: I do.
17: I worked in the men's department of Mervyn's.
18: Okay.
17: And then I did that part-time and school full-time, and I actually got hired at Starbucks when I was 19, and I did that graveyard shifts at a 24-hour store. So
18: wow.
17: I think I did a good 3 or 4 years there of like 2 hours of sleep and wow. working all the time.
18: So you were a barista?
17: Yes.
18: Okay. So in Sacramento, you worked in a Sacramento?
17: I started in Lodi, and I transferred to stores in Sacramento
18: okay.
17: and worked
18: okay.
17: around here.
18: So Starbucks became kind of your thing for a while.
17: Well, it became the most stable thing for me
18: right.
17: as things kind of shifted in my life towards the end of my time at school. It was really the only thing that I actually had to look to that was steady. And so I just decided to throw myself into that and focus on a career with them
18: right.
17: since they provided that stability at the time.
18: So when you didn't end up going off to Arizona or off to Oregon,
17: mm-hmm.
18: and you didn't stay at Sag State, or did you kind of then fall into full-time just working in Starbucks? Is that what you were working
17: Yeah, doing? I took the opportunity to work my way up with Starbucks, and like I said, it was really just me grasping at stability at that point. Right. I just kind of held on to that for a while.
18: Right. So when you look back on that period of your life, Jonathan, I mean, in terms of any kind of religious interests or any kind of spiritual interests, how would you assess that at this juncture?
17: Well, I was raised in a divided religious kind of environment. My dad's side is very non-denominational Protestant, and my mom's side is very lukewarm Catholic. And both of my parents are CEO Christians, so okay. Church, Easter, and obligation.
18: Okay, interesting. CEO,
17: So basically, religion for me was whenever my parents wanted to go to church, I was happily handed over to my grandparents. If they wanted me to go with them, and holidays, we were definitely in church. And my mom's policy was always if friends were going to church, whatever church it was, synagogue, Mormon, okay. temple, anything, as
18: Very
17: long as
18: eclectic.
17: As long as my mom knew their parents, the rule was I could go.
18: Okay.
17: And that was
18: okay.
17: it.
18: Okay. So you grew up probably with an exposure to quite a
17: Yeah,
18: wide
17: to quite
18: range
17: a to
18: of
17: quite a few and
18: ideas.
17: Yeah, I had friends that were Jewish, friends that were Muslim, friends right. that were Protestant, Catholic, right. Mormon. And like I said, if my mom knew their parents, I was allowed to right. to go off with them if I was invited. Religion during that period of my 20s was kind of a backseat. It was much more of a I have this to fall back on, but I wasn't relying on it or even looking to it for stability.
18: Right.
17: Ironically, but yeah.
18: So you're basically you've got your Starbucks. That's your upbringing, not necessarily front and center,
17: yeah.
18: not that prominent in your life. So tell us a little bit then about that period of your life from the kind of in the Starbucks experiences through, you know, to the point perhaps maybe when you end up coming to the mission. How long a period are you talking about, Jonathan?
17: Well, at that point, I'd worked for Starbucks for 17 years.
18: Okay.
17: Before I left that, before I left that job. So that was just basically me working just full time, living life. And around the time I was 30, I had a little bit of a religious conviction period where I just wasn't very happy with the way that I had spent the better part of my 20s.
18: Right.
17: And I kind of reeled that back and started going back to Mass and working on reconciliation with the Catholic Church. And sort of fell into a rhythm of just being very stagnant. Mm. And at the by the time I ended my tenure with Starbucks, it had become like the only stabilizing factor in my life that I really looked at. Mm. And I kind of just spun out of control from there. And because I hadn't relied on the church at all, I can see where that took me sideways.
18: So when you say spun out of control,
17: I just kind of didn't have anything to anchor my life to,
18: right?
17: If that makes sense.
18: Yeah. So did you turn to substance abuse, or did you turn to alcohol, or what?
17: Well, I sort of went back to party guy.
18: Or what were you doing?
17: In my 20s, I certainly was. I sort of went back to a listless kind of drinking episode.
18: Okay.
17: In my late 30s, and this was about 2 years ago.
18: Okay.
17: Now.
18: Okay.
17: And I just kind of let everything slide away from me.
18: Right. Would you say you were, at that point, Jonathan, would you say you were really struggling with just purpose, hopelessness, meaning? As you reflect on it now, you know, you've been here for a wee while and you've got, mm-hmm. you know, I know that you're an intelligent lad, you're a genuine lad, you pay attention, you've been a great, you know, a great blessing in many ways to us here at the mission.
17: I appreciate
18: and
17: that.
18: I know you think about things and you're serious, you know. You're a happy lad, but you're also a serious lad, which I appreciate. And I've always thought that. As you reflect on it now, how would you assess what were the key elements for you at that time that caused the spiral? And was it just you didn't have purpose, direction? How would you assess it?
17: All of those are very true. I think I just didn't really know how to actively care without something kind of telling me or guiding me.
18: Okay.
17: And giving me like a certain amount of structure to live my life to. Work had definitely become that. I know some people say that, you know, work becomes their life in that way. And I really never thought about anything like that relating to me until I didn't have that structure. And without that structure to depend on, I just...
18: Right. Idle hands.
17: I just found that I just didn't care as much as I thought I did.
18: Right.

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1: The Bible says Jesus will save to the uttermost all those who come to him with a heart of faith. It doesn't matter how far we've fallen, for Jesus will save us from the guttermost to the uttermost.
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2: Park bench going, oh.
3: What now?
2: Yeah.
3: Yeah. So that's really what happened to you, Jonathan. Yeah. You end up getting evicted, you're mm-hmm. homeless, and then how long was it between there and ended up coming to the mission? And how did you end up finding out about us? Because we're not all over the city and people don't know that we exist a lot of the time.
2: Well, it was kind of a domino effect, stepping stone situation where I knew that I had certain access to resources. Being or growing up in the church, we know about, you know, the Mercy Group and their organizations and things that they have. So Loaves and Fishes was definitely the first step that I took, and that was the first location I went to. Ironically, the first morning I was there, I had asked some question of the staff and they didn't have the resource, so they sent me here.
3: Oh, interesting.
2: I know they do that to a lot of people.
3: Yep.
2: And they try to give very freely any information for resources, and the mission operates the same way.
3: Yeah.
2: So it was basically, I knew where to go at first, mm-hmm. and then they directed me here.
3: Okay, yeah. Very good. Yeah, I mean, one of the things that I've really been very keen on in my first year as director is I've been to Loaves and Fishes, mm-hmm. I've been to the Salvation Army, I've been to the Gathering Inn. All of them are our neighbors, all of mm-hmm. them are our friends. We're all kind of doing similar work, not identical work, as you know, Jonathan. And so I'm glad to hear that that's the case, because certainly we do need to be working together in different ways. And I don't always hear the stories of how everybody ends up here. So it's interesting. Yeah. That's how you came through the door. So you came through the door, you mm-hmm. get into our New Life program. Tell us, a few sentences, paragraph. Hmm. What's your experience been like here, Jonathan? Do you feel that we've loved you for the sake of your soul and your body and the well-being and all of that?
2: I mean, I've had this this conversation, I think, a few times with my chaplain, that I've actually had a really good time. I don't mean to kind of slip right through that, but I've really enjoyed, I think, from day one to right now, that I've really enjoyed my time. I hope and I feel that I've, you know, taken full advantage of the opportunity that's been handed to me. But that doesn't come from my own abilities or understanding at all. That's literally advice that I was given. I think one of the chefs, Caesar, my first week, I made a mistake by throwing a bunch of product away when I was asked to clean a station. And he was letting me know that I was going to get a talking to. And he was like, just say yes and amen and it'll be all right. You just got to take it. He was like, but the one lesson you need to learn is just say yes and amen and take the correction and just, you know, live that out. And I really took that to heart, and I applied that to pretty much every opportunity that I had, that whatever was given to me, correction, direction, all of it, just say yes and amen and just kind of let go of myself a little bit.
3: Right, right. Yeah, I think, I mean, certainly I know from getting to know you, we don't know each other really well, but I definitely think you're one of the men in the program I know more than others.
2: Mm-hmm.
3: And there's no doubt in my mind, Jonathan, that you know you're a young man who's been an asset coming in on the program. Not everybody takes to it the way you have, with humility, but I'm very thankful, and I've seen that in your life, you know. Mm-hmm. And I think that, you know, obviously you're going to be graduating pretty soon, and you're going to be leaving yeah. us, and we want you to flourish, we want you to thrive, we want you to fly. That's why we're here, Jonathan. You know,
2: it's, yeah.
3: obviously we want you to be walking with God, we want you to love Christ, we want you mm-hmm. to do all of that. But, you know, I think that just watching how you've given yourself to it, and I've tasted your coffee cake and you've done a great job. And, you know, you've been a great asset to the mission right across the board. I think it's clear, yeah. you know, that it's been a

0: two-way street in the sense I'm glad that you've felt that you've benefited and it's been an enjoyable experience, but you've also contributed in a positive way, Jonathan, which I think helps immensely. You know?
1: Well, I think that participation part is, like I said, it's really just the advice of the leadership that I'm under.
0: Right.
1: Every morning devotions with Rudolph, there's a constant reminder, you have to lean in, just say yes, go with it. You know, you're only going to get what you get out of it. All of the normal statements that people hear, but I think, you know, if you take them to heart and you really surrender and you really just enjoy yourself, you are going to have a good time.
0: Yeah. And I hear that you have a job. Is this true?
1: I don't know. You tell me if I have a job.
0: I know someone told me that you had a job. Someone told me you were planning to get a job.
1: Yeah, interviews.
0: Oh, you're still in the interview process?
1: I'm still in the interview process.
0: So I'm misinformed. I'll have to tell my chaplains they misinform me here.
1: I love the affirmation. Throw that out there.
0: Yeah, well, I mean, I think you've been an asset wherever you go, Jonathan, because you're just a genuine guy, and I really appreciate that about you. You know, it's one of the attributes that you definitely have. And I think that when folks listen to our broadcast and hear just how, you know, someone like yourself who fell on hard times, was evicted, homeless, came into our program. Mm-hmm. You've applied yourself, Jonathan, and it's like anything in life, not just at the mission. If you apply yourself appropriately, you will benefit from that. You know, we know that we can't make men believe in Jesus Christ. We definitely believe that they should believe in Jesus, and we definitely want them to believe in Jesus. And we certainly present Christ plenty of times when you're here. I mean, this is the gospel mission.
1: That's
0: but at the same time, you know, we also are appreciative when men like yourself, who have been very genuine, very humble, teachable, have come through and also made a contribution. You know, you haven't just been a taker here, Jonathan. You've been a giver. And I think that is to your credit, you know. And I think that it's not always like that. You know that yourself. You're brushing shoulders with different men, different attitudes. And not everybody who started when you were here are still here, and we've had to
1: some of them are back.
0: Some of them are, and then some come back, and we try to help them again. Because for us here at the mission, we're in the redemption business, and you know, the reality is for us that rescuing men from the plight of their poverty, their addiction, their homelessness, whatever that may be, it maybe begins with a meal, it maybe begins with a bed, but that's just the beginning of a relationship that we want to be bringing them to. Hear the gospel, believe in Christ, you know, get themselves established again back in society. As I try to say to people, not everybody who ends up homeless has ended up homeless because they were evil. Difficult things happen. Yeah, we make bad choices. Yes, sin is involved. But very often, as you've testified, it can be simply you got evicted. Now you're on the street. What do I do? Where am I going to go?
1: Yeah.
0: How am I going to survive?
1: Well, I definitely knew that I put myself there.
0: Yeah.
1: I mean, I think that was the first step that I had to take to like...
0: Take responsibility for yourself.
1: You have to take responsibility at some point.
0: Very good,
1: Jonathan. I did that to myself.
0: Yeah,
1: but, you know, I can also apply that same energy to fixing it.
0: Yeah. So. Well, our prayer as we come to a close in our broadcast today is that you will know the Lord's blessing, Jonathan, moving forward. I know you've only got another couple of weeks before you graduate, isn't that right? You're a few weeks away.
1: I think 5 weeks in a day.
0: Is it five? Okay, Chris has definitely given me wrong.
1: I think they call it 5 weeks in a wake up.
0: Okay, well, great. Well, I think that, you know, we'll definitely be praying. And if you're listening to our broadcast this afternoon, this is the podcast of the Union Gospel Mission. I'm Pastor Briggs. I'm sitting here with Jonathan, one of our New Life men, and we rejoice in Jonathan's life, and we're hopeful and prayerful that as he moves forward, he will flourish. And he will do well. And if you want more information on the Union Gospel Mission, go to our website at ugmsac.com and you'll learn more about what we're doing to reach as many for Christ as we possibly can, to see them rescued, to see them redeemed, and to see them restored. 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
1: Some people take showers every day.
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6: This is Ed Morrissey of hotair.com for Town Hall. The Iranian regime has waged war against the United States for nearly 47 years. The president clearly thought that we had sufficiently weakened the regime and he'd be able to strike a deal. Indeed, he spent 60 days trying, but the shootdown of our Apache helicopter may have changed things. The Iranian regime has given Trump plenty of reasons to walk away from the negotiating table, starting from the very first hours of the so-called ceasefire in the Persian Gulf. Vahidi violated the agreement from the very start, imposing an extortionate fee system for sailing through the international waters of the Strait of Hormuz and firing on commercial vessels that refused to comply. Trump has invested a lot of his credibility and trust in the IRGC's negotiations. Now, however, Trump sounds as though he suddenly woke up to the sunk cost fallacy, saying they've taken too long and now they will have to pay the price. I've said it before, I'll say it again. This war has to be fought to the finish. I'm Ed Morrissey.
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14: It's not that I don't like being a mom. 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
14: Honey, a woman's work is never done.
13: Well, if you're a busy mom, especially with younger children, you can probably relate to those comments. Today on Focus on the Family with Jim Daly, we'll explore some of those day-to-day challenges of motherhood, and we'll have lots of encouragement and insights from moms who are going through the same thing.
16: Yeah. Hey, right from the outset, let me say, we know moms do work at home, and some moms work outside the home and at home, and more dads are doing more things around the house, too. Mm-hmm. That's just the way the modern family operates. So if we say something, you're going, oh, that's stereotypical. That's not our intention. It's just our experience. And I want to open with that kind of story, because I got home from work when our boys were probably like 6 and 4, and Jean literally met me at the door and kind of pushed the boys right mm-hmm. into me. I mean, I had one foot in the door. And she said, I am kind of tired of some of the shenanigans that have gone on today. You need to take over. And Jean's an awesome mom, but she kind of ended up in the short end of that rope for that day.
13: Even
16: and I said,
13: awesome moms.
16: Can I just change? Can I just change my clothes? And she's like, yeah, do what you need to do, but engage these guys because I'm through today. Oh, so, but it was so fun. And she, you know, she's a great mom. And that's what we want to talk about today, is for the moms that feel like you're at the end of your rope on days, especially with the little ones, because there's so much activity, so much connection activity going on, chasing them down, changing diapers, you know, whatever can be done with the other things on your list, it feels overwhelming. But we want to give you hope today that you can do this.
13: Yeah, mm-hmm. It's a privilege and a wonderful role and a demanding role. Mm-hmm. And we have three moms in the studios with us. We're excited to have Kristen Roush, Ashley Durand, and Dr. Jenny Coffey. Kristen and Ashley have two young children, and they've co-authored a book called, and it's published by Focus on the Family, it's called Mothering on Empty, How Moms Like You Found God's Joy. Jenny's the mom of four. She's a marriage and family therapist, and she works on our counseling team here. She's been in the booth and also in the studio with us
16: before. That's for sure. Well, let me say welcome to all of you. It's great to have you two for the first time, and Jenny, good to have you back.
17: Thanks. Great to be here.
16: Yeah, so was that a fair description of, crazy?
17: Yeah.
16: Is that how, what does it sound like to you to be the mother of young children?
17: Yeah.
16: Give me the noise.
17: Well, it's interesting now because mine are getting older, which is weird.
16: Like 14 to 9, if I
17: Right, my oldest is 14 and then my youngest is 9. So it's more of like the young years are the physically exhausting years and the older years are the emotionally exhausting years.
16: I think that's right.
17: And that has proven to be so true because especially with my job, it's like I come home and I'm sound, like my sensory is out. You know, like my hearing is like, oh my word, I've been listening all day.
16: So you can relate to Jean.
17: Yeah.
16: That little story.
17: And then
16: there,
17: they want to tell me stuff, of course, you know, and I'm like, yes, okay. Yeah. Like, gotta find it.
16: Moms are wonderful. Moms are always there. So what's your animal noise for the busy time of the season? Like, what's it sound
17: exactly.
16: like, Ashley? So I'm in the range, right?
18: Yes, you got it spot on. I was laughing because that's a very relatable story. I feel like as a mom with young children, there are days when I wake up and I have the best plans for the day of all the activities that the kids are going to do and love and the chores that are going to happen. And then as the day unfolds, somebody colors markers on the hard floors. The neighbors pop by, the toilet overflows. Yeah. I didn't get a chance to brush my teeth, you know.
16: Yeah. And it's 3 p.m.
18: Tragic. Yeah. One day a skunk showed up in our yard when we were outside, and it didn't spray us, but it sprayed the yard and the whole house and the car. Everything smelled for like weeks.
16: Oh, my.
18: Wow. Anyway, there was one day like that where I was completely overwhelmed by how the day had unfolded, and I had managed to make dinner. And it was on the table, and everyone was just picking at their food, and nobody was eating it. And I just burst into tears. And I said, "Don't you know how hard it was for me to get this meal on the table?
16: Right.
18: I put my heart into it, and you guys don't even care."
16: We're hitting all the high notes here. All the moms are going, yep, check.
19: And then she just starts spoon feeding it. Exactly. Like, you're going to eat it.
16: All right, Kristen, I need yours. I'm not going to let you skate here.
20: Oh, man, I am not good at sound effects. Oh. What am I going to do? Okay.
16: Oh, that's good. You could be the calm mom. Honey, everything will be fine.
20: Yeah. Oh, yes.
16: Are you kind of in that category?
20: I would like to be that mom.
16: There you go. Let me ask you, though. I mean, you kind of opened this can because it is expectations. Mm. Like, you know, you have it all laid out, especially if you're a list maker and, you know, kind of organized in your thinking. And this is how 9 o'clock's going to roll and 10 o'clock and noon's going to be just like this. It doesn't work that way, does it?
20: No, and I didn't realize how controlling I was until I had kids, and they totally threw the rule book out the window.
16: Yeah.
20: It's like, oh, okay, this is how it's going to be. All right. Yeah. I'm going to have to learn how to be flexible and roll with it and be okay with that.
16: Let me start in that spot, because I think when you look at what is God teaching us as we are the adults in the room, so often reflects what we're trying to teach our kids, right? But that idea of control, control's an illusion.
20: Yes.
16: Don't you think?
20: Yes, absolutely. And motherhood has been such a journey of learning to surrender not only my kids to the Lord, but also surrender myself to the Lord and say, wow, I'm so inadequate for this job.
16: Well, thanks for listening to Focus on the Family. I think we just nailed it there.
13: Yeah.
16: Jenny, as a counsel, I do want to have you pitch into that a little bit, because that is true. I mean, when your kids are young, and that's the theme of our discussion today, control is natural. Mm-hmm. We want to control their environment. I mean, oh my goodness, did you guys buy all the stuff? All the electrical, the cabinet? Can't open the cabinet door without pushing it down. I mean, we had a weekend where Jean said, okay, they're getting into stuff. It's time. And that's the safetyization of your home. So, and that's good control, because you want to keep your young children safe.
19: Right.
16: But if you maintain that into later years, even, I mean, later like 7, 8, 9, it starts to become a problem.
19: Right. And I would say, to your point of control's an illusion, I would say ultimate control's an illusion. I think
16: it's
19: that's okay
16: a good way to say
19: to control in the sense of have autonomy over self, right? To say like, oh, if there's only a few things I can get done today, these are the things I'm going to try to get done, like the meal.
16: Yeah.
19: Like, okay, the meal happened. That's a sense of control, because she could have picked a couple other things.
16: Yeah.
19: So, yes, as they get older, I mean, even one of the things that we know is from about 0 to 8 or 9, depending on maturity, children are completely others motivated.
16: Right.
19: Around 8, 9, depending on maturity, to about 16, we hope that they are a mix of self and others motivated. Yeah. So
16: that's the normal growth
19: pattern.
16: Yeah,
19: maybe you forgot your lunch and I let you forget it today. Like those types of things. And then hopefully by 16, they're completely self-motivated. And so that, to your point of the control, it's like, if we're still doing some of that stuff at 10, 11, 12, we're actually keeping them back when they're older.
16: Yeah. Ashley, you get all the good questions here. Because I'm thinking of the time Jean and I, before we had kids, and we're at like Sam's Club or something, and we see this kid melt down, and mom's, you know, struggling to get control. And of course, those without children go, you know, when we have kids, that will never happen. Until I got a phone call from Jean getting out of a Walmart line, and she said, oh, Trent went crazy over a candy bar. I kept saying no, and he had this meltdown, and this army guy in his uniform came over and said, son, you need to listen to your mother. And it freaked Trent out. He was probably like three. But he already made the connection. This dude in a uniform has authority, right? Mm-hmm. But I don't know who that was. But thank you, because I was traveling. I wasn't there to help. But this guy got Trent's attention. What was your meltdown experience? Yes. And was it you or your children? Yeah.
18: Well, one leads to the other. You know?
16: Yeah. Isn't that true?
18: So, before I had kids, I also was very much like, I had this idea that I was never going to be disciplining my kids in anger. I wasn't going to be a yelling mom. I was just always going to be so graceful and patient. And then, and then I had a child that was exactly like me, and that triggered me in ways I didn't know were possible. But one day we were at the library. My son was about three at the time. And I had given him a 5-minute warning. We're going to be leaving in 5 minutes, so finish up your coloring. Well, 5 minutes went by, and he was not ready to leave. He threw a huge meltdown, threw himself on the floor, screaming. I felt the library, the library is quiet. Everyone's,
16: yeah. I've just seen this librarian giving you the eyeball.
18: Everyone's staring at me. And I had a new baby at the time. I was holding a bag of books. So I'm holding the baby, the books, and I'm trying to pick up this toddler off the floor. He screamed, "Don't touch me." My inner pressure is building, you know, and I start sweating a little bit. Like, everyone's watching me. I felt like they all were thinking, what a terrible mom. She can't control her kids. And finally, it was like an Olympic sport. I got the baby, the toddler, the bag of books out to the car, and he's screaming the whole entire way. And when we get to the car, suddenly Mount Vesuvius erupts, and I just started screaming back at him. And I instantly felt this shame of, this is not the kind of mom I wanted to be. Yeah. As I reflected on it later, why was I so angry?
16: Yeah.
18: It wasn't because he wasn't wanting to leave the library. It was because I was putting too much of my identity in what the random library patrons thought of me and feeling like a failure, rather than what did my son actually need. And in response, I threw an adult-sized tantrum.
16: Yeah.
18: And that wasn't going to bring about the gospel change in him or in me. It's just going to make me feel more like a failure.
16: When you're touching on something that's important for all of us as parents, whether you're a mom or a dad, this idea that we derive our sense of worth out of how our children behave.
18: Right.
16: Especially as Christians. Yep. I think we in the Christian community put a lot of value on that. And we love to hear, your children are so well behaved. What have you done? Mm-hmm. Well, I pray 4 hours a day. And God honors that and has given me wonderful children. But Jenny, talk about that idea of, and you might have some very compliant children.
19: Mm-hmm.
16: And that's a great thing. God bless you. Most of us didn't get all of that. Right. And so the reality is, children push those buttons for reasons. But clinically, again, the idea that we're trying to see too much of us in our children's behavior.
19: Yeah. I think that that's probably one of the hardest parts of parenting is to what Ashley was saying, is you see something in them that is a reflection of something that you don't love about yourself. Mm-hmm. And you were hoping that they wouldn't have to do it.
16: So how do you let the air out of that? How do you, somebody that has 3 and 4 year olds and she's struggling in that spot right now because she just had the meltdown in the library. Thank you very much. Mm-hmm. What is the prep for her to say, okay, next time you're in that situation, here's some things to think about.
19: Yeah. Well, one of the things I think to remember too, I like to remind people that more often than not, if you have a child that's pretty compliant at school, the public thing is hard, especially when they're toddlers, but at school, in church, at other places, and they tend to melt down at home, what that actually means is that they feel super safe at home and they feel emotionally safe to be able to do that because nobody can keep it all together all the time.
16: Right.
19: And so that's actually, a lot of moms or dads will get into this place where they're like, they're so nice for Mrs. So-and-so. Why are they terrible to us? And I'm like, this actually shows that they feel like you're emotionally safe enough to completely lose it.
16: Right.
19: And then it is our job to help them self-regulate. But in those moments, what I tried to remember, especially, it's hard to not reactively parent. That's typically what happens in those moments. More often than not, I have tried to remember, like you said, so and Jane Doe library patron, it doesn't necessarily matter.
16: Right.
19: And
16: you probably never see her again.
19: No, right. And so you kind of sit in that place and you say, I have to care in this moment more about what my kid needs than what this 6-year-old woman thinks or this 50-year-old man. I have to care more about what my kid needs in the moment because they do at that age absolutely need you to help them co-regulate. They cannot do it on their own.
16: And it's always good to try to be the adult. I mean, right. Just be telling yourself the whole time, because it's so easy to tip into the emotionalism mm-hmm. of going toe-to-toe. Mm-hmm. I'm a lot bigger than you. I can take you. I mean, you're going, what am I thinking? Kristen, I'm not going to let you out of this. You're just the perfect mom. There's a story in the book where you had something unusual, an ungrateful child.
18: Oh. Yes, never.
16: I say that tongue in cheek. But what was your situation that expressed itself to you?
20: Yes. So talk about a mirror moment where, so my son had outgrown his previous scooter and I was able to find another scooter that was, in my opinion, excellent.
16: You are a great mom. That's what is you're hearing in your head.
20: Sure.
16: I am such a good mom. Look what I did.
20: Look at what I got for him. He's going to love this. He's going to be over the moon. I cannot wait to give him the scooter. I show him the scooter and he yells at me. He's like, "It's not as fast as my other scooter. What did you do with my other scooter?" It's like, are you kidding me right now? We spent money on this new scooter. Your other one was falling apart, and you want your old scooter, and you're not grateful at all that I went out of my way to find you this new scooter. And I had no response. What do I even say to this? And then in my spirit, I could hear the Lord telling me, "You also do this, by the way."
16: Oh, wow.
20: And it was just one of those convicting moments where I realized, no, it's so true.
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21: I feel like I blinked and now my newborn can walk and talk. Kids change so fast, don't they? It can be hard to keep up with each new phase. 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
16: Jenny, I want to direct this to you. Your husband, Blakely, is a firefighter.
19: Yes.
16: That's awesome. Tell him thank you.
19: Yes.
16: I hope he never has to come to my house.
19: Well, yes, right. Yes.
16: But one of the reason I say all that is one of the difficulties is schedule.
19: Sure.
16: So his schedule, my brother-in-law, Gene's brother, was a firefighter. Mm-hmm. And, you know, you're on for certain hours, then you're off, and then you have a week of a different set of hours. It's very erratic in that profession.
19: Right.
16: How did you learn to manage that solo parenting concept? You know, the idea that I feel like I'm all alone.
19: I think I have it a little bit easier because this is all I've ever known. Like, we've been married 18 years this year, and he's been a firefighter since he was 19, so I have empathy for the people where it switches because that's rough, but it was kind of thrown into it. So it's like, this is just the way it is.
16: Yeah.
19: And so a big part of it, and to your point, I do think a lot of young Gen X, millennial, Gen Z dads are, how do I say this? More involved in the day-to-day than maybe the older generations were. And so having him help is a normal thing. But when he is gone, I think one of the hardest things for me is, to the point of what both of them were saying, is the pivoting when you have like, okay, I'm going to work today and now all of mine are in school. So it's a little bit easier to kind of plan, all right, I'm going to do these things today and then I'm going to pick them up. And then a kid gets sick or there's some wrench thrown in, like yesterday, he didn't get let out at 8 like he was supposed to. He had an hour where he had to wait for his relief. And so it's like, all right, now if I was planning on him to be able to help, he can't help now.
16: Let me ask you specifically, because that's where a lot of tension can crop up in the marriage.
19: Yes.
16: You know, forget the parenting for a minute. So again, disappointment on expectations.
19: Mm-hmm.
16: And, you know, when it's thoughtless, I get that.
19: Sure.
16: There may be a need to obviously voice those concerns where, you know, he didn't get home on time because he stopped to linger and talk to friends or, you know, something like that. But when it's that kind of thing, where it's work-related, I couldn't get out of the office or whatever it might be, what's a better mechanism for a stressed-out mom of young kids who thought, this is when I could go take a bath? Mm-hmm. I mean, just as a thought, that would be a dream, wouldn't it? Mm-hmm. Or just getting that break so that Blakely would take the kids so mm-hmm. I can get some things done around the house that mm-hmm. I need to get done. Mm-hmm. What's an adult kind of attitude rather than to pounce on him?
19: Mm-hmm. Well, that is the instinct.
16: Yeah, I mean, have you ever done that?
19: Yeah. I mean, and I tell people that in couples therapy all the time. I'm like, your brain, when it goes into fight or flight or when you're stressed like that, it's scanning for threat. Mm. And so what's right in front of you is
16: the biggest threat in the moment.
19: Right. Yeah. And so that's what it's going to see is like your spouse or your child. And
16: how do you de-escalate mm-hmm. that, though? How do you do that?
19: I think the biggest part of it is it's so simple. I was telling a client this yesterday. I was like, it's so simple and yet so practically difficult to actually do. But the biggest part of it is the pause. And so what I tell people is to remind them, because I hear often people talk about the somatic or the physical. They're like, but I was so triggered. I'm like, right. Once you are, you have to just let your body go. Like, once the body's been flushed with chemicals, you have to just let it process the chemicals out, because that is a natural thing the Lord put in us. But what you can do is create space between the physical reaction and the mental, like, spiraling, rumination, or reactivity.
16: Yeah.
19: And so I say, like, let the physical body do what it needs to do, and at the same time, pause, step back, and allow, like, take a brain break and say, let me just pause for a second before I pounce on any of this, knowing that I might still be anxious.
16: Yeah, and that's a great first step. Just mm-hmm. slow down, take mm-hmm. a deep breath.
19: It's the only thing to do.
16: I actually have started doing that. It works. So are you proud of me?
19: I am.
16: Yeah. It is. I mean, it took many decades.
19: Uh-huh. Yep.
16: But I'm better at it now. I feel better. I'm more patient.
19: Yes.
16: You know, in the home, that kind mm-hmm. of thing. Mm-hmm. Kristen, again, I'm not letting you out of this thing.
20: I don't want to be out of it.
16: But you have a verse in Acts 26, kicking against the goads. Mm. Now, I just want to say, a lot of people may not know what a goad is. Tell us what a goad is and what's the scripture getting at when we're kicking against the goads.
20: Yes, I also had to look it up.
16: Yeah, good.
20: Because I didn't know what a goad was. So picture
16: is it a
20: some
16: sticker?
20: It's not a sticker.
16: Oh, okay.
20: So picture oxen, and you are trying to guide this ox down a certain path. Mm. It's a pokey stick.
16: I was close.
20: Yes. Okay. I thought you meant
16: like a stick.
20: I know.
16: No, like a bead. Sorry. I wasn't very clear. Something that sticks you, a sticker.
20: Not sparkles. No. Okay.
16: Okay. So you're thinking pokey stick.
20: Pokey stick.
16: Oh, so that's a goad.
20: Yes. Okay. So if the ox starts to veer out of the path, mm-hmm. you poke it with the goad, and they're supposed to go back onto the path. Some animals do not like being poked with the pokey stick, and so they will kick at the pokey stick, kicking at the goads, which is actually more painful because they are putting force against the pokey stick, mm-hmm. thus hurting themselves, rather than just going back where they are supposed to be going, the best path for them. And so I had this experience where I was honestly, like, I was angry with God, and I was having kind of a pouting session, and I was like, God, I don't like this. This is so uncomfortable. Why are you letting me go through this really challenging season? I don't feel like I deserve this. Like, are you really good? You know, those kinds of questions that come to your mind during prolonged seasons of struggle and challenges. And he just brought this verse to mind. He's like, why are you kicking against the goads? And so I had to look it up. What are you talking about, Lord? So I looked it up. I was like, oh, I'm making this harder on myself because of the way I'm reacting to the situation. Mm. I'm making it more painful for myself. God is ultimately doing good for me. He's ultimately doing good for our family. But I'm seeing it through the lens of, this is hard. This is uncomfortable. I don't like this. I don't want to go in this direction. Yeah. So I am fighting it. I'm pouting about it. I'm having a bad attitude. And God is saying, if you'll just shift your attitude, this will be so much more pleasant for you, so much more pleasant for your family. Mm. And it was just kind of a aha moment for me.
16: Boy, you know, much of life seems to point in that direction, right? Mm. If you just adjust your attitude, daughter, son, I mean, the Lord, he must have that speech with different people thousands of times a day in different circumstances, because this is just the human condition, right? Mm-hmm. The sinfulness of humanity. Ashley, I want to read a quote from the book because I thought this was good, Mothering on Empty. In the book you wrote, I realized that if my identity was based solely on my role as a mother, then I would come up short every time. Yeah. My kids would never be perfect, and neither would I. Mm-hmm. That's a good billboard. Mm. Guess what, everybody? You're never going to be perfect, and your kids will never be perfect either. They might be great kids, but if they're perfect, they'd be Jesus.
18: Right.
16: So how did that minister to your heart to say, how do you embrace that and believe it?
18: Yeah, well, that's the challenge that I've wrestled through. Yeah, yeah. But I feel like when you put your identity in people, no matter how good they are, and no matter how well-behaved they are or how kind they are to you, at some point they will let you down. And at some point you'll be feeling like you're at rock bottom because you aren't feeling loved, basically. Yeah. And so when I realized that and realized that I needed to have my identity in Christ first, that really changed everything. And nothing has helped me form my identity more than spending time reading the Bible. As simple as that sounds, and if you're a Christian, you've heard that so many times, but it really is true that as a mom, you feel like you don't have time because you're so tired and you're always caring for other people. So you feel like you should put it off until later. But the more that you don't feed your soul, the more empty that you are.
16: Well, that certainly is true, and that's why we've been encouraging moms today. Your role is so important. Here at Focus on the Family, we want to equip you to be the best parent you can be. I'm so thankful for our panel of moms, Ashley, Kristen, and Jenny, and I'm looking forward to more of their insights next time. This is such good stuff. And John, I think you're going to agree. There's a lot here for us dads as well.
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13: 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I'm John Fuller, and finding you back for more encouragements for mom next time as we once again help you and your family thrive in Christ. 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
20: God is ultimately doing good for me. He's ultimately doing good for our family. But I'm seeing it through the lens of this is hard, this is uncomfortable, I don't like this, I don't want to go in this direction, so I'm fighting it, I'm pouting about it, I'm having a bad attitude. God is saying, if you'll just shift your attitude, this will be so much more pleasant for you, so much more pleasant for your family. And it was just kind of a aha moment for me.
13: That's Kristen Rusch describing a very common challenge that many moms face, especially in those early years of parenting. Now, maybe you're experiencing something like that right now, or you know a mom who's struggling. If so, stick with us for today's Focus on the Family with Jim Daly. We have a lot of encouragement from women who've been there and done that. And I'm John Fuller, and we're glad you've joined us.
16: John, we had a great conversation last time with our panel of moms, Kristen Rusch, Ashley Duran, and our colleague, Dr. Jenny Coffey, who's a member of our counseling team. We covered a lot of ground, the chaos of motherhood, child meltdowns, the illusion of control, and how perfect families, perfect kids, and perfect moms are all impossible. It was really good stuff, and if you missed last time, get the download or watch it on YouTube or get the Focus on the Family app so you can review the great content anytime you like.
13: And the basis for the conversation last time and today is a wonderful book written by Kristen and Ashley called Mothering on Empty, How Moms Like You Found God's Joy. And with that, here's how we began part two of our conversation on today's Focus on the Family with Jim Daly.
16: You know, one of the statistics that shocked me was the amount of depression in moms of newborns and infants. It's like anywhere from 50 to 80%. Mm-hmm. That is shocking to me. I didn't realize it was that steep. Jenny, what's happening?
19: Mm-hmm. I think it's probably lack of community. I mean, I was even talking to my husband last night about just how different stages, and it really doesn't, I don't know if it gets easier through parenting. I will say, like, I have more acquaintances through like my kids' sports, like, right. Oh, I see these parents all the time, they're familiar, they're comfortable, but like deep friendships are just really hard no matter what stage you're in. And so the number is surprising, but I think for a lot of people, they just kind of chug along and assume that it's normal.
16: Yeah. Ashley, I would think, especially for the new mom, your firstborn, that is a big transition socially. Because you've got, you know, you're doing probably a lot of outings with other couples that don't have kids. It's your network, and then you have a child, and it socially, it's very different. It could be isolating.
18: Yeah,
16: because your friends just keep doing what they're going to do, and you know, you really don't fit in with an infant.
18: Right. Absolutely, and like I said, for me, our son was colicky, and so we felt like we couldn't go out anywhere because he was crying all the time, and it was just like we were taking turns outside the restaurant holding the crying baby while the other one was in with the other people. And so, yeah, it definitely was kind of an adjustment and a bit isolating at first, until we realized that it's okay for your baby to cry in public, and a lot of other parents understand, and that your real friends will be there for you, no matter if they're going through a different stage of life or not.
16: It sounds like the big issue there is just relax.
18: Yes.
16: This is a phase.
18: Yeah, you don't have to worry
16: don't
18: so
16: get
18: much.
16: Emotionally worked up that it'll never be better.
18: Right, it does get better.
16: it's again, those social structures need to reconnect, and you'll find other new moms, especially again, hopefully through church.
18: Yes, I think joining a mom's group was a game changer for me to hear other moms say, oh yeah, my baby does the same thing, or I didn't sleep for a certain period of time, and to see that they survived that and that they were thriving.
16: Yeah, MOPS, Moms of Preschoolers, is a great organization.
18: It was great for me.
16: Kristen, did you find that difficult, that isolation?
20: I did, and I don't know what gave me this expectation, but I thought I could just carry on with normal life after having a newborn. And again, I had to shift my expectations when that didn't happen. It's like, okay, is it something wrong with me? Am I doing this wrong? Or is this just how motherhood is? And so I think I had a very romanticized view of motherhood, and it's going to be all sunshine and rainbows, and I'm going to cuddle with my baby all the time, and they're going to wake up smiling, and you know, so when it doesn't go like that, it's kind of a shock.
16: Ashley, let me ask you, describe why rest for moms is so important, and how can moms prioritize rest? Do you know my schedule?
18: Right.
16: Just to voice it.
18: It does feel like you can't rest. It feels like you need to take care of everyone else around you.
16: There's always more to-dos than done.
18: Mm-hmm. Yes, and when you have a baby that just needs to be fed every 2 hours or wants to only sleep when you're holding them, it can just feel like you can't take a break. But when you don't take a break and when you don't sleep, your mental health goes downhill quick. And you're not able to effectively love your family as well as you can otherwise. I remember a season where I hadn't been sleeping because my baby was awake all night. And I read the verse in Isaiah that says, "Come to me, you who are weary and heavy laden, and I will give you rest."
16: And every mom said, "Amen."
18: Yes,
19: I'm weary.
18: And I realized that not only was I physically tired, I was spiritually and emotionally tired. I hadn't been taking a rest for my soul and spending time with the Lord. And that it was okay to ask somebody for help, to say, "I really need a rest, and I need you to come sit with my baby for an hour or 2 hours, and it's okay to go get your hair done, get your nails done, spend a time reading the Bible, or take a nap, or whatever you need."
16: You know what's interesting with that? It strikes me again. Jean and I did foster care, and in foster care, you do training, and then they encourage respite families.
19: Right.
16: Respite, you know, I had to say, okay, what's a respite family? For those that don't realize this, these are families that will come around a foster parent and help them by doing a chore, taking the kids for a weekend so the foster family can have a break. And I kept thinking, man, every family needs respite families, right? Yeah. Back to your point, especially new moms. And that's where that friendship group, again, or family, if you guys can structure it that way to even work it out where grandparents can take the little ones for a weekend to give you and your husband a 24-hour break, a 48-hour break, if that's doable, that's a good thing to do. Mm-hmm. A little space, a little connection time, a little rest for you. Ashley, let me ask you, you had a difficult first pregnancy.
18: I did,
16: and
18: yes.
16: In that context, describe what you went through and then help us understand kind of how that led into a faith struggle for you. What was the difficulty?
18: Well, I had I don't know if you're familiar with hypermesis gravidarum. It's where you're throwing up all the time.
16: Through the whole nine months. So it's like the first trimester.
18: Yes. Most people are better through after the first trimester. But I was throwing up 9 times a day or more for 9 months. I had to get fluids at the ER, and it was rough. I mean, driving in the car, I had to pull over and throw up in random yards. And
16: That's you.
18: Yeah.
16: No, okay. No.
18: That's why I moved away.
16: That's terrible. I'm sorry. But, I mean, that's a hard way to experience a pregnancy.
18: It was unusual. It was very hard. I was just so sick. And then when I felt like, you know, as soon as I have the baby, it'll be better. But then I had a really traumatic birth. There was an unplanned C-section, and the pain medication, the epidural, didn't work. And so I felt the C-section operation. I passed out. I had an allergic reaction to the medications afterwards. And
16: so you were ready to roll as a new mom. Mm-hmm.
18: It was really, really hard. Then when we left the hospital, my baby had colic, and he cried all the time. Oh, he was awake all night for
16: this poor
18: every night for the first probably year of life. And I really wrestled with God on why. Why do some people have like the easiest pregnancies and they have home births with no medication and their babies are happy and smiling? And then this was my story. And I just kept saying, why, God? Why? I don't see any lesson that you're supposed to be teaching me here. Because, you know, you always look for the lesson. But I felt like God was telling me, you don't need to know why. You just need to be faithful to me and trust me. And the fact that it was such a hard pregnancy and birth has made mothering my son so powerful, and it makes it worth so much because it cost me so much to get there.
16: Yeah.
18: And so if anything, I can be thankful for that, and that God has allowed, he preserved my life through that birth and allowed me the opportunity to be a mother and just to be grateful for that. And sometimes I realize that sometimes God just gives us harder assignments than he gives other people, and we can't compare to the people who seem to have it better. All we can do is just say, yes, Lord, I'm willing and I will trust you, even though I may not understand it.
16: Sounds like Paul, be content right. in all things.
13: Right. Yeah. I remember Dina, my wife, sometimes looking at me saying, it shouldn't be this hard. I've wanted to be a mom all these years. It shouldn't be this hard.
16: Now, you had to have the golden answer as the husband.
13: The golden answer is to not answer the question.
16: Yeah, that's exactly right.
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16: Kristen, I want to ask you this because you were a business owner before being a mom, mm-hmm. and you had to make that decision. Jean was in biochemistry and teaching labs at a university when we got pregnant with Trent. So for so many young women today, that becomes such a struggle because they don't know the value of each. And man, do we as a culture put value on working outside the home, mm-hmm. kind of neglecting the beauty, everything you said at the beginning, John, just how amazing motherhood is and the contribution it makes to the culture. I mean, you're thinking it's just your family, but think if we had healthier children growing up,
19: right.
16: what that next generation would look like, capable young people that aren't depressed, that don't have anxiety,
19: right.
16: because more parents were willing to be in the home at the time of being little. But describe that battle that you had and your decision to stay at home.
20: Yeah, it was a battle. I wrestled a lot because I had all these different voices. You know, I had my own desires of wanting to apply my passions and my giftings and the things I had learned in school. I love working for myself, you know, being self-employed and being able to have the gratification of growing a business and seeing the fruit of your labor. Mm-hmm. Like, it's really rewarding. And so to set that aside is really difficult. But then you have this life,
16: right.
20: this eternal being that you're pouring into too. And you want to soak up every moment and you want to be present. And then you have social voices too. Like, I just kind of felt the pressure to be mom plus. Like, you need to be a mom, but you also need to be furthering your education, or you need to be a mom and you need to be working, or you need to be a mom and you need to be doing all these extracurricular activities. Like, I just kind of felt that exterior pressure on top of my own internal pressure. So it's a lot to kind of process through and figure out, okay, what are the priorities? What is God asking of me in this season? And I didn't want to listen to the Lord, to be honest. I did and I didn't. I wanted to be obedient, but I also wanted what I wanted. And so I tried to juggle both. I wanted to sort of obey God, but also keep some of what I wanted.
19: Mm-hmm.
20: And God was like, okay, we can play this game. God is so patient. Again, he's so patient. He lets us fumble things. He lets us make bad decisions. He lets us learn from our bad decisions. And he graciously picks us back up and goes, okay, let's do this a different way.
16: Yeah.
20: So it got to the point where I couldn't put off closing down my business anymore. And so the Lord just brought me to that breaking point. And he's like, okay, I'm going to close it down for you. And so he did. And it was very hard, but it was also one of the best things for my motherhood, because I could finally close that chapter and have the headspace and the energy and the presence to be there with my kids and to invest in them.
16: Which is beautiful. And I understand there's going to be some moms that are, you know, in a place they have to work.
20: Yeah. Mm-hmm.
16: Or at least, you know, the budget they feel the constraints, and so I'll have to do this. And I would suggest, you know, it's good to look at doing that for a season, but again, those early years, the more frequently that you can spend time in home mm-hmm. with those kids when they're little, the better they will be, the healthier they will be. Not to put a guilt trip on anybody, but I think that's generally the rule of thumb. It's better for you to sacrifice in that moment, and then you'll reap the rewards. Krista, I want to follow up with you. You also had postpartum experiences. And I just, for the women that have gone through that, it's not unique, but it's cloudy. Describe it.
20: No, so I definitely grew up with the idea that Christians don't, like real Christians don't deal with depression.
16: Yeah.
20: I think that was just kind of prevalent in the time that I grew up in. Yeah. And so I just, you know, being a believer in Christ,

0: the bar just a little bit, then everything else will fall. And that was something that I've kind of had to reevaluate the last few years for myself, was if you're juggling a ton of balls and every single ball is glass, then you can't let any of them drop. And the imagery I have for myself is, I bet some of these are dryer balls. Like, I bet some of them have got to be dryer balls. Bouncy. I was like, that's fine, you know? And so you pick the things that are like, these are more glass, these are more fragile, I care more about these things, or they're more priority to me. And then the other things where it's like, maybe the dishes don't get done today or whatever it is. Like yesterday afternoon, I'd had all day of seeing clients and meetings, and I got home and I knew I had another appointment that evening. And so I conked out on the couch for like 30 minutes. And there was part of it for me where I usually am not falling asleep, I'm resting. But what that's really modeled, what I have found, and not that my kids are perfect, they give me so much grace back when I've gotten better at giving it to myself. And so modeling that to them, especially with them being older, like I'll wake up and be like, I'm sorry I laid down, guys. And I'm like, Mom, it's okay that you rested. Like, it's okay. Like, they give that grace. And so I found that the more I model that, because I want them to do that for themselves when they're older, the more that I try to model that, the more they give it back to me, which is like a gift that I probably tangibly couldn't have known how great that is. And then hopefully the more that they feel the permission to give it to themselves, because if it was modeled to you, if you have parents that are just doers all the time, then you're going to have children that feel like, I'm not allowed to mess up. I'm not allowed to rest. I have to be productive. I have to be doing. And really what I try to help people to realize is like, rest is productive. It's not something to put on your list, but it is a productive thing to do.
1: Well, but for that mom of young children, you might need to put it on the list.
0: Right.
1: Rest from 2 to 2:20.
0: Right.
1: I mean, that's not a bad idea.
0: But it's not something to achieve, I guess, is my point. Good. Yes. It's not something to say like, oh, I did so good at rest today. You know,
1: or more stress.
0: Right.
1: You're just laying there going, I got to rest. I got to rest.
0: Right.
1: It's on my checklist.
0: Right. And then, and then your brain's just going to keep you awake.
1: Right.
0: Yeah. Right.
1: Well, that is great. And such a delightful conversation with our panel of moms, Ashley Duran, Christian Roosh, and Dr. Jenny Coffey. And I think many families, and especially moms, have been encouraged by what we've shared these past 2 days. To follow up, get a copy of the book that Kristen and Ashley have written, published by Focus on the Family and Tyndale House. 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
17: 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Are you trying to live the Christian life by your own power or the power of the Holy Spirit? 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Today, Dr. David Jeremiah offers the key to a life of victory as he shares his vital message, the filling of the Spirit.
18: The Bible teaches us that we as Christians are to be filled with the Spirit. What does that mean? Well, so many people think it's filled up to your waist, filled up to your shoulders, filled up to your neck, but that's not what it means at all. We'll find out today on Turning Point what it really means to be filled with the Spirit of God. One of the most memorable events of my childhood happened when I was living in Dayton, Ohio years ago. My father was a pastor in that city, and I was a paper boy at the time. I think it was in the seventh grade. And my paper route went up and down Woodman Avenue into some very interesting subdivisions that were being built along that road. Living in one of the subdivisions was a very mean man. Mean in every sense of the word. He did everything he could to terrorize the kids who lived in the neighborhood. And if you happened to be a paper boy there, you delivered your papers on that street as fast as you could and got out of there. One Halloween, some of my buddies and I decided it was time to get even with this guy. We cooked up some elaborate tricks because we knew Mr. Nasty wouldn't be giving out any treats that night. When my friends and I got to his door, however, it became immediately apparent that somebody had already been there before us with the same idea. Oh, Mr. Nasty was primed and ready. He came around from outside of the back door and started to chase us, screaming at the top of his lungs and firing tin cans at us like missiles. I mean, he might have been old, but he was fast. And he almost got on top of us before we knew what was happening. I have to honestly tell you, I don't think up until that time I'd ever been so afraid in my life. You see, it was dark, it was Halloween, and we were doing something we knew we shouldn't do. I'd tell you what I did, but I don't want to contribute to the delinquency of any minors here this morning. I took off from the front porch as fast as I could, tore down the cul-de-sac, raced across Woodman Avenue, and jumped over a fence I could not jump over again if I lived to be 100 years old. The next day, I found myself back at the scene of the crime, delivering my papers, and I remember driving by that fence I had jumped over and straddling my bike and thinking, how in the world did I ever jump over that fence? Man, I should go out for track. Oh, the wonders of adrenaline. I was filled with fear. I had discovered strength I never knew I possessed. Have you ever been filled with fear? Being filled means be controlled by. So when you read the words, be filled with the Spirit, what it means is be controlled by the Spirit. And the illustration that's given in Ephesians is an interesting one because it compares being filled with the Spirit to being drunk with wine. When you're drunk with wine, the wine takes over and you end up doing things you never would have done outside of it. When you're filled with the Spirit in a very positive way, you live life in a supernatural way, unlike anything you would ever be able to do if He weren't controlling the situation. You say, well, what does this have to do with the world as we live in today? Is it some mysterious doctrine that belongs to the mystics? Does it have anything to do with real life? I mean, does it have anything to do with Monday morning or the pile of dirty laundry or the stack of bills or the daily commute? Most of us would agree that the standards of Christianity are impossible, impossibly high. Christianity is not hard, it's impossible. If you do it in your own strength, Scripture tells us to be humble, to be gentle, to always be rejoicing, to be constantly praying, to be taking every thought into captivity, to be loving those who oppose us. Trying in our own strength to do all that is exhausting. Not only is the standard too high, but we face an enemy on every step who's trying to oppose us in our walk with the Lord. If we don't have a power beyond ourselves, the Christian life becomes one long defeat. I love that old joke about the man who bought a new chainsaw from a local hardware dealer. He took it home and he cut a cord of wood. The dealer happened to be in the area just as the man was finishing up and he stopped to chat with him. He said, "How do you like that new saw, sir?" He said, "Well, it's all right, I guess. I tell you the truth, it's not much of an improvement over my old saw." The store owner went, "Really? That doesn't seem right. This is the latest model. Let me see that thing." And he picked it up. He pulled on the starter cord, and the big saw roared to life. And the man who had bought the saw said, "What was that noise?" So what was going on was he was trying to saw wood with a power saw where there was no power. You know, that's so like so much of what we do as Christians. We feel frustrated that we can't get stuff done, that we know God has called us to do this and act that way and live this way. But if we do it in our own strength, it will always be frustratingly a failure. The Bible tells us to be filled with the Spirit. Let me explore that for just a moment. In the Bible, we're told that this is something we are supposed to do. It's nothing less than a command. And do not be drunk with wine, in which is dissipation, but be filled with the Spirit. That's what Ephesians 5:18 says. Now, there are a couple of things about this command that I want you to note. First of all, it's in the imperative mood. That means it's not an option. It isn't something that says, if you have time to ponder for days or weeks, you might come to the conclusion of being filled. It's not one of those nice-sounding but faraway goals. The Word of God says that every believer, no matter who we are, no matter how long we've been saved, is commanded to be filled and controlled by the Holy Spirit. It's in the plural rather than in the singular. That means it's for all of us. It is not just for special people, spiritual giants or super saints. It's for everybody. And then it's in the passive voice, which means the object has something acting upon it from outside. In other words, we don't fill ourselves. The Holy Spirit is given to us by God, and we pray, and God fills us with His Spirit so that we're controlled by the Spirit. Paul compares being filled with the Spirit to being filled with alcohol. When someone drinks, the alcohol comes from the outside and starts to control them on the inside. But when you let the Holy Spirit have access to your heart, your mind, and your life, He begins to guide and strengthen and empower you from the inside out. And then the last thing about this is that it's in the present tense. That means you don't just get filled once. Actually, the text really says, keep on being filled with the Holy Spirit. All of us know there are times when we just settle into doing our own thing, whether we like to admit it or not. But if you want to have victory in your Christian life, you need to let the Spirit of God tell you what to do. You say, well, how does that work, Pastor? How does the Spirit of God tell me what to do? First of all, I believe the Spirit of God speaks to us inwardly. The Bible says one of His goals is to convict us. Have you ever noticed that you're walking along doing your own thing and something comes along and you yield to it and you feel very uncomfortable about it? That's the Spirit of God in you saying you're going down the wrong road. The same thing happens when something good approaches and you know you're doing the right thing. The Spirit of God speaks to you. But most of all, the Spirit of God speaks to us through the Bible. The Bible is God's written word, and when we read that, two things happen. We have the inspiration of the Spirit in the writing of the Bible, and we have the Holy Spirit living within us, helping us to understand what the Bible says. I remember hearing a guy said, you know, I never could understand the Bible, then I got saved, and in the meantime, I discovered somebody rewrote it. No, they didn't rewrite the Bible. You just got the interpreter on the inside, and he's helping you understand. The Bible says the natural man does not understand the things of the Spirit, for they're spiritually discerned. That means if you don't have the Holy Spirit because you're not a Christian, you can read the Bible until your eyes fall out and it won't make any difference in your life. More and more as I grow in the Lord, I understand that being filled with the Spirit is an ongoing process. Sometimes as I'm reading and studying the Bible, the Spirit of God will reveal something to me, some area of my life or ministry that isn't under His control, and He brings it to mind. He does. And I have to either yield that to Him or I have to deny it and go on doing my own thing. We should never imagine that being filled is a once-for-all deal that you can nail down at some Bible camp and throw a chunk of wood on the bonfire and it's all settled. Being filled is a continuous thing. Every day you seek the Lord and you wake up in the morning and say, Spirit of God, control my life today. I want to be a Spirit-led, Spirit-filled person on this day. Now, what are the conditions for this gracious act? What do we have to do? How do we go about this? How do I become a Spirit-filled Christian? First of all, you have to desire to be filled with the Spirit. If you have no desire for the Spirit of God to fill you and control you, guess what? It won't happen. John 7, Jesus says, if anyone thirsts, let him come to me and drink. And then he tells us later in the verse that that verse is about the Holy Spirit. In the Beatitudes in the New Testament, there's a verse that says, Blessed are those who hunger and thirst after righteousness. And what that means is, if you're a Christian, do you ever have this feeling that there should be something else going on in your life beside what's going on right now? You want something more, something different, something more aligned with what God's will is, and you know in your heart you're not walking the straight and narrow, you're living on the fringe areas. If that doesn't bother you, and if you don't have a desire for there to be something more in your life, you're never going to be filled with the Spirit of God, because He doesn't come where He's not wanted. He's not going to come into your life and take control unless you ask Him to, unless you desire for that to happen. Are you thirsty? Maybe a little desperate for a closer walk with God? You say, well, that makes me feel like something's wrong. Let me tell you something. The Bible says you're blessed if you hunger after righteousness. It doesn't say you're blessed if you're righteous, although that's true. It says you're blessed if you hunger and thirst for righteousness. Do you have a desire for more of God, more of His will, more of His person? You're a candidate for the Holy Spirit's filling. That's what the Scripture says. Some people have told me, Pastor, I wish I could get to the place in my Christian life where I could just be happy. Jesus says you will be blessed if you hunger and thirst after righteousness. The word blessed is the word happy. Happy is the one who hungers and thirsts after righteousness. Don't deny that in your life. Don't push that away. Don't say, what's wrong with me? I just keep wanting more of God. If that's true of you, the Bible says you're a candidate for the Holy Spirit's infilling. Then you have to denounce sin in your life. Let me tell you something. The Holy Spirit will not cohabit a life that is filled with willful sin. If you're living in habits that are not honoring to the Lord, the Holy Spirit's not going to move in next to that. His first name is holy. And He's going to want to be in a place where holiness is true. Paul explained it like this. He said, since we have these promises, dear friends, let us purify ourselves from everything that contaminates the body and spirit, perfecting holiness out of reverence for God. When we come to be filled with the Holy Spirit, first of all, we have to want to be. We have to desire it. And secondly, we have to be willing to deal with the things in our life that are not pleasing to the Lord. I'll tell you something I've learned. You say, well, I don't know if there are things like that in my life. If you ask the Lord to reveal them to you, He flat out will do it. You won't have to ask Him a number of times. You won't have to say, oh, Lord, Lord, please show me the things that are wrong in my life. What I've discovered is if you ask Him for that, He will show it to you. Through His word, through a sermon, through something you hear on the radio, through a conversation with, I don't know what it'll be, but He has this way of always making us aware of the things in our life that are not pleasing to Him. You may be afraid to ask that question because you don't want to know the answer. That's what I discover from a lot of folks I know. Why don't you ask the Lord to show you those things in your life that are not pleasing to Him? Because you already know those things in your life that are not pleasing to Him. You don't need God to tell you those things. So you don't ask. The Bible says if you want to be controlled by the Spirit of God, you have to get serious about not living your life according to the old way before you were saved. You need to live your life in a new way. Denounce sin in your life. Third thing you got to do is you have to dedicate yourself fully to Christ. To be filled with the Spirit is to yield to His control. The Holy Spirit doesn't want to just be the resident of your life. He wants to be the president of your life. He wants to sit on the throne of your life. He wants to rule every day in the decisions you make, in the things you do, in the places you go. I used to pray when I'd get up in the morning, Lord, help me to take Jesus Christ with me wherever I go and be an influence for Him. And then I realized that's prayer I don't have to pray because He's going with me anyway. So to be filled with the Spirit is to yield to the Spirit's control. Romans 12, 1 and 2 have been used over the years to illustrate this. And I'm not going to read it from the King James. I'm going to read it from Phillips' paraphrase because it's so good. Listen to these words. With eyes wide open to the mercies of God, I beg you, my brothers, as an act of intelligent worship, to give Him your bodies as a living sacrifice, consecrated to Him and acceptable by Him. Don't let the world around you squeeze you into its own mold. But let God remold your minds from within so that you may prove in practice that the plan of God for you is good and it meets all of His demands and moves toward the goal of true maturity. So we say, all right, Lord, you know what I want, and my life is clean now, and I've confessed my sin. Now I'm just going to give you control in my business, in my home, in my free time, in every part of me. Lord, you've got it all. No strings attached, no clauses, no reservations. You got me. Someone has illustrated this as a house with a bunch of rooms in it. Jesus wants access to every room in your life. He wants to control. You can't lock him out of some rooms. You can't say, no, this is my thing over here, Lord. I'll take care of this. You got all the rest of it, but I got this. He wants absolute, total control. Some of you know that I went to Dallas Seminary. Dallas Seminary is a wonderful place. It was founded by a man named Lewis Sperry Chafer. I wasn't there when the school was founded. That was a long, long time ago. But I've read a lot about this man, and he was unique. He did things most people wouldn't have the courage to do, and usually it turned out pretty good. I remember reading that on one occasion in Dallas, he was asked to speak at a banquet, and there were a lot of preliminaries, a lot of music, a lot of announcements, along with various presentations and endless acknowledgments. I know what that's like. I've been in that spot. I went to a place once where they had a bunch of sponsors on the radio, and they let every sponsor speak for 5 minutes. Well, this event with Lewis Sperry Chafer, it was 3 hours before he got to speak. 3 hours. He immediately endeared himself to the audience when he got up and he said, I had prepared a somewhat lengthy message, but the hour is late. I will not detain you. Therefore, I'm just going to present a 3-point outline of the message and let the Spirit of God speak to your heart. Here's what he said. My subject is the reasonableness of fully surrendering our lives to God. Reason number one, he is all wise and he knows better than anyone else what is best for my life. Reason number two, he's almighty and he has the power to accomplish that which is best for me. Reason number three, he loves me more than anyone else in the world loves me. Conclusion, the most logical thing a Christian can do is to surrender his life completely to God. What more can I say? What need I say more? And with that, he sat down. He got a standing ovation, not because of the message, but because it was over. But the message was worth an ovation. God knows you better than anyone else knows you. God loves you more than anyone else loves you. And God is more powerful than anyone else could ever be, can accomplish in you what no one else can do. So why wouldn't you want to give your life over to him and his Spirit in your heart? You have to have a desire to be filled. You have to denounce sin in your life. You have to dedicate yourself completely to the Lord. And the Bible says that when we do these things, the Holy Spirit will take control. There are two verses in the New Testament that have often intrigued me about the Holy Spirit. Maybe you've read them and wondered, what in the world does that mean? They have a lot to do with what we're talking about today, because these things can get in the way of the Spirit of God controlling your life. 1 Thessalonians 5:19 says this, do not quench the Holy Spirit. What in the world does that mean? It means that when the Holy Spirit's on fire in your life, don't throw cold water on what he wants you to do. Don't shut him down. Don't put him on hold. You quench the Holy Spirit by not doing something he tells you to do. And when you walk in the Spirit and are filled with the Spirit, you don't want to quench him. When he tells you to do something, do it. Because if you don't, you're quenching him. You're pouring water on the influence of the Spirit in your life. That's why total obedience is required here. You don't get to pray about it. You don't give me a couple of weeks to think this over, Lord. He tells you to do something. You know it's from him. You do it. And if you don't, you quench the Holy Spirit. The other one in the New Testament that's similar to this is in Ephesians 4:30 that says, do not grieve the Holy Spirit of God. How do we grieve the Holy Spirit? Well, if you're not going to walk in the Spirit, if you're not going to be filled with the Spirit, the last thing you want to do is to grieve him or in any way to shut him down. The Holy Spirit tells you to do something and you don't do it, you grieve him. You do something that's dishonoring to the Lord, you grieve him. The Holy Spirit is a living, vital person who lives within you and wants to help you live your life. Then the scripture tells us we have to depend on the Holy Spirit daily. Walk in the Spirit, and you shall not fulfill the lust of the flesh. Man, have I got an illustration for you on this point. I've had to learn how to walk all over again in the last couple of years. I'm not there yet, but I'm getting there. What I've learned is when you walk, you put one foot out, and you have to depend on that foot to hold you while you move the other foot to get ahead of it. You have to take your steps one at a time. If you get too far ahead of yourself, you end up on the floor. If you get too crazy and try to go too fast, you can't keep up with yourself. Walking is a wonderful privilege. I didn't realize how wonderful it is until these days. What a joy it is to be able to walk. But the Bible says we're to walk in the Spirit. What does that mean? That means we're to depend on Him every day, one step at a time. I remember years ago, there was a big debate in the church about how to know the will of God. And I read the books and heard the sermons, and I never did quite get them. And one day I realized the will of God for your life is composed of the will of God for every day of your life. If you walk with the Lord every day, you will end up in the place where God wants you to be. We worry so much about what God wants us to do tomorrow, next year, next month. And God, I think, is more concerned about whether or not we're putting one foot ahead of each other and depending on Him and walking in the Spirit. That's the challenge every day. Lord, help me to walk with You today. Walking in the Spirit means trusting in the Lord God every moment. Every day you get up and say, You're in control of my life. I'm going to depend upon You today. Now, one last thing before we close our Bibles. What happens to you when you're filled with the Spirit? You know, if you watch Christian television, you're going to hear somebody say, when you're filled with the Spirit, you will speak in tongues. The Bible doesn't teach that. I'm not here to debate speaking in tongues. That's not the purpose of this message. But you know, one of the things that's interesting to me, that's very mysterious, very obsolete. The real evidence of being Spirit-filled is much more practical than that. In Ephesians, it says this, be filled with the Spirit, speaking to one another in psalms and hymns and spiritual songs, singing and making melody in your heart to the Lord, giving thanks always for all things to God in the name of the Lord Jesus, and submitting to one another in the fear of God. The Bible says when you're filled with the Spirit of God, your relationships will be different. You'll be speaking to one another in psalms and hymns and spiritual songs. You'll have a holy way of dealing with it. You won't be always antagonistic to everything that happens in your life. And then it says, singing and making melody in your heart to the Lord. Worship is one of the evidences of a Spirit-filled person. Let me tell you something else. Worship is the evidence of a Spirit-filled church. If you're out someplace, maybe you have to move and you're trying to find a new church, you can find out a lot about that church before the pastor ever gets up to speak. What's going on with the worship? Are the people worshiping? You can go to some churches where there's two or three people singing on the stage. Nobody's singing in the pew. Spirit-filled churches are worshiping churches. That's why I love to come to this church, because before I ever get to speak, I get to worship. And then the Bible says we're giving thanks. Do you know that giving thanks is impossible for those who complain and are grumpy and grouchy and whining? A lot of the problems in churches these days are people that are unhappy over crazy things. They don't like the pews, they don't like the colors, maybe they don't like the preacher. The Bible says if you're Spirit-filled, you're going to be filled with gratitude. You're going to be thankful for the things God does for you. You know, I've been taken away from some of the things I love to do over these last 2 years, but God has shown me that I can be thankful for the things I can still do, and I am very grateful for that. To be Spirit-filled means to be filled with gratitude, to be grateful, to be thankful. I love to be around people like that, don't you? They just lift you up and make you feel worthy of every day. Here's one that'll touch all of us. The last one on this list in this passage is to be submitting. It says, submitting one to another. You know, when I first came here, I did a lot of weddings, and I had a wedding ceremony, and in this wedding ceremony, it says, wives, be submissive to your own husbands. And I once had a lady call me and say, I won't let you marry me unless you take that out of the ceremony. I'm not going to do that. I said, we're going to have to get somebody else to marry you because that's what the Bible teaches. One time, however, I did a wedding where I got it mixed up and I had the husband submitting to the wife. Took me a long time to get that one straightened out. But you know what's interesting about all of that? What's interesting is this is not about wives submitting to husbands. This is about everybody submitting to everybody. What does it say? Submitting to one another in the fear of God. It means to have a spirit of not always having to be number one, not always having to be the one who makes all the decisions, but being submissive, have an attitude of submission. Do you know what I'm talking about when I say that? Be submissive one to another. Give everyone an opportunity. Don't always have to be first. Jesus said that when we are filled with the Spirit, out of our life, rivers of living water will flow. You know what that means? Spirit-filled people will have an influence on others. Spirit-filled people will have a life that is contagious. I need to tell you this. I've told you this before over the years. One of the people like that I met when I came to this church was Tim LaHaye. You know, he taught on the Spirit-filled life, but he lived the Spirit-filled life. When I was with him, I always left him feeling better about life and desiring to do better myself. He had a contagious spirit. You can have that spirit if you let the Spirit of God control your life. If you'll just be willing to say, Lord, I've been trying to do this on my own, and I need to be filled with the Spirit. I would encourage you this week to explore that thought in your life. Let me tell you, if you're not a Christian, if you're not a believer, you don't have the Spirit, so that doesn't work. You need Jesus first. When you get Jesus, you get the Spirit.
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0: All right, on today's show, we're going to talk about education. We've got a few guests in studio from Simpson University in Reading. Gabriel Hurtado, he is the resident director, as well as one of the students, Adelie. Welcome, guys. Thanks for being on today. We appreciate it. So tell us a little bit about Simpson University in Reading. It's a Christian university, correct?
1: Yes. Okay. Yeah, we're a private university up in the North State in Reading, California. We have a little over 550 students, more or less.
0: Okay, so a smaller university.
1: Yeah. Yeah, awesome. So the classroom sizes are pretty intimate, and you get to know your professors well, get to know your peers well. It's a residential campus as well as with commuters. And Mateo's here is one of them. Yeah, it's part of the CMA, the Christian Missionary Alliance. They are our sponsoring denomination, and we have students from all over the country and the world.
0: And what are people coming? What are students coming to Simpson University for? What are some of your degree programs that you specialize in?
1: Well, we have lots of degree programs. However, the focus over the last 3 to 4 years has been athletics, and so a lot of the students are being drawn to athletics. Primarily, our football program. We have a football program that just finished its third year, There's men's football, there's women's flag football, there's women's wrestling. We even have an esports sport.
0: Really?
1: So kids can
0: wait
1: go
0: a minute,
1: there.
0: Are you talking about video games?
1: Yes.
0: Okay.
1: Yes, students can come and play video games.
0: Never thought you could go to school and major in video games. Can you get a degree in esports?
1: A degree in esports?
0: Or is this kind of an extracurricular type of activity?
1: It's more of the extracurricular. You can come there and have your sport be esports while you're studying. So you can go there on an esports scholarship for whatever you're studying.
0: Wow. So I'm sure those classes get full pretty quickly.
1: They are starting. They're getting more and popular. Yeah.
0: So it's more than a Bible college, because I think people sometimes think, it's a Christian university. All you can major in is biblical studies, or if you want to become a pastor or something like that. But it's much more than that at Simpson, correct?
1: Correct. Yeah. We have a new engineering building that's going to be launched this year. They just put the final touches on the construction. There's also digital media. There's business. There's pre-law. It's a wide spectrum of majors for the students.
0: Adelie, what do you major in?
2: My major, funny enough, is biblical studies.
0: Oh, wow. Yeah. There you go. So what is it you want to do with that degree?
2: Great question. My dream is becoming a missionary. So I decided to choose biblical studies for a firm foundation in Bible, so then wherever I end up going, I feel confident.
0: So why did you choose Simpson University?
2: Well, I've been Reading local. My family moved up like 5 years ago, and my dad ended up getting a job there. So when I completed high school and I did a gap year, he was really encouraging me. He's like, I think this is a really great place for you. And I was
0: cool.
2: Like, all right.
0: So what do you like? What year are you?
2: I'm going into my sophomore year.
0: Okay, what do you like about Simpson University?
2: What I really love about it is the community and the opportunity for serving. So I'm not there for a sport. I'm just there for my major. But the community that I've made and being able to be on the worship team has really sold it for me. And especially the friendships that I've made, finding people that have the same value.
0: Yeah, that's cool. Because we hear that from some students. They'll go to a big university out of state, and there's so many students, they feel like they get lost. Mm-hmm. But it's great when it's somewhat of a small university where you have the benefits of athletic programs, engineering, et cetera, but it's more like a family, right? Where you know your professors, and you can have conversations with them, and you get to know the fellow students, right, Gabriel?
1: Yeah, it does feel like a family. It doesn't take long. We very much value community there. It's a theme in our chapel services. It's a theme among our student leaders. In every class, you just feel that. And we all make it a point to eat lunch in the same place. So lunch isn't spread out over campus. It's all in the same area so that we can commune with each other.
0: Good. So there's a lot of conversation happening recently, in the news especially, with the value of a college degree. Folks want to make sure that when they graduate from a university, that they can actually do something with that degree, that it's not super challenging for them to find a job, because they're making an investment, right, into their education. So they want to reap some of the fruit and benefits from that. So how are you focusing on that at Simpson University to make sure that, again, they're getting that experience, which is fantastic, but also when they graduate with that diploma, they can go find a job?
1: One of the ways is through our nursing program. We have about a 100% graduation rate through in our nursing program, one of the most competitive, maybe top five in the state, I want to say. And almost as soon as students get out of the nursing program, they go right into their jobs. And many of them are local jobs, but usually the opportunities are ready and waiting as soon as they get out.
0: Yeah. So when did you guys start that program?
1: That program has been there.
0: It's been around for a while, right?
1: Yeah, I think it's been there for at least the past decade.
0: Oh, wow. Yeah, because obviously we know that the healthcare industry is just growing and growing and growing.
1: Yeah, big need.
0: New job reports out say that the health industry is the place you want to go. And so it's great that you have those opportunities. Mm-hmm.
1: A lot of new medical schools going up. And yeah, there's going to be a lot more draw for nursing. And yeah, it's a big industry right now.
0: Absolutely. Where are you seeing any other areas that Simpson University is trying to dive into or grow or expand, different degree programs that you are on the horizon that you're working on?
1: The engineering program, they had a soft launch this last year. As I said, they just finished constructing our brand new engineering building that's going up. So there's going to be a lot of new spaces for that, new classrooms and professors. A lot of opportunities students didn't have before that they're now going to see with engineering.
0: So. That's awesome. Adelie, tell us about some of the classes that you're taking and some of the experiences you have with those professors, like we said, where you get to have that one-on-one engagement.
2: Yeah, for sure. Some of the classes that we have to take as incoming freshmen, the general education classes include world history and Old Testament and New Testament. And for my professors, for all of them, it was pretty quickly that they made it a point to learn your name. And so even as you're passing in the halls, it's like, hi, Adelie, how's it going?
0: Oh, that's
2: and, you know,
0: cool.
2: They really want to know you.
0: Because it's tough. I mean, you've graduated high school, you had all your friends, and now, oh my goodness, it's a totally new environment. And it can be tough for oncoming freshmen. And so to have that experience where you could take away some of that anxiety and, hey, the professors actually know who I am. I can make friends easily. That's super important.
2: Yeah, for sure. And they know your test scores. Like one time I had a professor walk by.
0: That's either good or bad.
2: Yeah, and he was like, great job on the test. I was like, wow, you really connected like my name. It was that moment where I was like, you know me. And it was really special.
0: Yeah. What's your name? Mateos?
4: Mateos.
0: Is that Matthew in a different language?
4: That's Mateos in Matthew in Portuguese. Yeah,
0: oh,
4: from
0: cool.
4: Brazil.
0: Awesome.
4: Yes, sir.
0: So you came all the way from Portugal to go to Simpson University?
4: Not quite. So my family moved from Brazil, and we were actually in Miami. I grew up born and raised there.
0: Okay.
4: And so we came to Reading for ministry, actually. And my parents did that. And Simpson University was the closest university, kind of aligned with all my belief systems and core values. So I decided to go there.
0: Does Simpson University align with a certain denomination, or it's pretty much everyone is welcome? Or do you have a certain doctrine or theology that you guys try to stick with?
4: So I definitely do think that, for me, we are denominational. So I think they try to accept everyone, even people who are not is like Christian yet. So I think they're coming with welcome arms for everyone, and mostly with that goal of having that community to bring everyone to Christ.
0: So are you majoring in ministry as well?
4: No, I'm business administration.
0: Oh, okay. What do you want to do with that?
4: So I want to sow into the kingdom of God financially. So I kind of do have that from my dad.
0: So you're learning to tithe. Exactly. Is that what you said?
4: So yeah, no, that's just been something that's been in my family. I come from generations of pastors. So that's been definitely something ingrained in my head for quite a while now, but I really do like tying in the Lord into business. I think that's the best way to do it.
0: That's awesome. So what do you like about Simpson University?
4: Yeah, so one of the things I really like is the opportunity for fellowship. I mean, it is small. There are pros and cons with that, but you always have a group of people that know you, not just superficially. You have that authentic connection that you can find almost anywhere on campus.
0: Oh, that's cool. All right. Okay, what's your name?
6: My name is Neva.
0: So Neva, you're part of the track and field program at Simpson University. Is that why you decided to go to Simpson, or was that just something you figured out you wanted to do? You do cross country, did you say?
6: Yeah, I did not run in high school or do anything actually sports related. I was a dancer and musical theater nerd, but I came to Simpson because my dad had a dream that I should go to Simpson, and then I didn't want to. I was running away from it for a while, and then when I rededicated my life to faith, I stepped into what my father kind of advised, and I went to Simpson University, and then after my first semester, I went to a Bible study, and I happened to meet the track and field coach there, and he recruited me, so I randomly kind of joined cross country and track. And now I just keep doing it.
0: That's cool. What do you like about cross country? Because my son, he likes to run, but I think he might be a good fit for cross country. So what do you like about that at Simpson?
6: Yeah, at Simpson, I would say my coach is very personal. He cares about you. It's not just your running skills, but it's, oh, how are you doing in your faith walk? How are you doing eating-wise? Like the other day, I'll just run into him and he'll give me some words of encouragement. But I would say also it is a smaller team, and so you get really close with the people. I would say out of all of the extracurricular activities I've done, there is absolutely no drama on cross country or track, and so it's really nice to get close with everybody.
0: Okay, and we hear you guys have a great missions program. What's that all about?
1: Yeah, it's called World Serve, and every summer the school sends out multiple teams all over the world to learn about how other people live, to serve in the best way that we can, to represent Simpson and to ultimately represent Christ to the nations. And that is something that we start promoting and recruiting for from the beginning of the school year and then send them out in the summer. I myself just got back.
0: Where are you sending them out to?
1: Oh, man.
0: Got back from where?
1: I just got back from Ecuador with a team there, and my friend Adelie here just got back from Indonesia.
0: How was that? Tell us about that trip.
2: It was beautiful, and what's so cool is from our school is that we're part of the CMA, so the Christian Missionary Alliance, and so we got to partner with them and go on what's called an Envision trip. And so what they really do good on is building up world leaders to then become the hands and feet of Jesus. And so, yeah.
0: So you said you want to become a missionary.
2: Yes.
0: Was that trip what you envisioned, what you would love to do full time?
2: Yeah, for sure.
0: Yeah. What's your name?
7: Nick.
0: So Nick, what's your major at Simpson?
7: I'm a worship music major and I minor in biblical studies.
0: Okay, awesome. So what do you want to do with that?
7: I want to be a full-time worship pastor, whether it's at my home church, I'm from New Jersey, or just wherever God is taking me, I just want to do that.
0: So did you come all the way from New Jersey to attend Simpson University?
7: I did.
0: Why is that?
7: So I went to this youth conference called Life Conference in Indianapolis last year, and they had like a booth set up, and I went and I talked to them, and I just felt like really led to go out there because they had a program that I wanted, worship music, which isn't very common everywhere. Yeah.
0: Oh, that's awesome. So you guys offer classes online as well, right?
2: Yeah.
0: There's kind of a hybrid of whether you want to take classes online or maybe in person. There's that flexibility, especially maybe if there's working adults, right?
1: Yeah.
0: That can't always come to class because they have kids or jobs, etc.
1: Yeah, the online program that we have is called Degree Completion. It's our adult studies program. My wife actually is the director of that program. It is for adults 24 years of age and older who are working adults, have families, busy lives, and want to go back to school and get it done in a year or less. It's been a very popular program and is currently taking off.
0: So what kind of degrees can they complete in that program?
1: In that one, they can do business, they can do criminal justice, they can do psychology. The class sizes are even smaller and you get much more attention from your professors. But there's a wide spectrum of classes available.
0: Okay, yeah. Good stuff. Again, simpsonu.edu.
1: Yes,
0: correct,
1: sir.
0: Correct is the website with all of those details. All right. Well, thanks, guys, for coming in. Awesome to meet you. Simpsonu.edu is the website. All right. Joining us now is Ed Morrissey. He writes for hotair.com. Ed, thanks for being on the program today. Always appreciate you taking time for us. So let's talk about the drama happening at CBS and 60 Minutes with the new takeover and the firings. Some people are saying, well, now it's the end of 60 Minutes. What's your take?
8: It's not going to be the end of 60 Minutes because CBS owns 60 Minutes and CBS can produce whatever they want under the banner of 60 Minutes. I mean, 60 Minutes is a tarnished brand. This is one of the reasons why David Ellison brought in Barry Weiss in the first place. Barry Weiss has built her own news organization, news and commentary organization, from the ground up. She understands how to do that. She turned it into a nine-figure organization at the Free Press, which Ellison purchased to bring Barry Weiss in to run CBS News. What I got out of that yesterday, especially after Nick Bilton's memo went out, was that Scott Pelley is exactly the kind of guy who thinks that he runs everything and is indispensable and decided that he wanted to show up new management and put them in their place. And new management did what new management is supposed to do in those situations, which is to fire him and make it very clear to everybody else who's actually in charge. I've had to take over a couple of, you know, we're talking about much smaller organizations, but I've had to take over a couple of malfunctioning units. And

0: Here's today's word of encouragement with pastor and attorney, Mosley Collins.
1: The Bible says that all things work together for good to those who love God and are called according to His purpose. All things, even things that look bad, God will cause them to work together for your good, for your blessing, in Jesus' name.
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2: And that's what Ellison and Barry Weiss want to stop. And it's not the first time that that's happened with the 60 Minutes organization. It happened 20 years earlier in the 2004 election with 60 Minutes 2, which was an offshoot of the original 60 Minutes. With Rathergate, the whole thing with George W. Bush's, you know, memos that supposedly showed that he'd gotten political favors for his assignment to the Texas Air National Guard, which turned out to be fraudulent documents. And to this day, Dan Rather is still talking about fake but accurate. Well, the documents were fake, but it was still the story was accurate. It's nonsense. 60 Minutes and that wing of CBS activist journalists have been propagandizing for the left for years, decades. And David Ellison, who owns it now, and Barry Weiss, who he hired to clean it up, clearly intend on doing just that. And that's all this was about. And Scott Pelley thought that he was more important than the people who actually own the product and decided to flame out. Even Chris Saliza, who I'm sure was sympathetic to Scott Pelley, read that memo and said, how could he not be fired after doing that? It was absurd what he did.
3: So do you think it's salvageable, 60 Minutes and CBS as a whole, or has it been tainted too much? Or do you think even viewing behavior where people aren't watching the evening news as much is an issue? What kind of impact?
2: It's certainly an issue, right? I mean, because this isn't the good old days when there was only three alphabet, you know, news organizations on television, and that was it, or, you know, four when CNN got in the mix, and then five when Fox got in the mix. You get news from all over the place. All sorts of different things can get you the news. You can go to international outlets. You know, there's all sorts of different the access to news organizations now is universal for almost everybody. So they have to differentiate themselves, but they haven't been doing that on the basis of integrity. No, none of them have. And, I mean, even Fox, you know, Fox is very clearly a news organization that's aligned to the right. And when you watch Fox News, you get, with the exception of maybe Special Report, you get that. It's news for a particular segment, curated to make that particular segment feel good about what they're hearing. So none of them are really doing this anymore. And CBS News and Barry Weiss and David Ellison want to change that and at least see if they can distinguish themselves on that basis, get back to actual journalism. The reason why people aren't watching it anymore is because aren't watching it as much is because there's no credibility to it anymore. And you've got poll after poll after poll showing that people don't find the news media credible. They don't trust them. And stuff like what 60 Minutes has been doing over the last, you know, at least 20 years and longer than that, are the reason why.
3: Again, we're talking with Ed Morrissey. He writes for hotair.com. Ed, do you see that more and more news outlets are starting to moderate and steer towards the center instead of the extreme left or the extreme right? I think it was the LA Times and the Washington Times who both decided not to endorse Kamala Harris. What are you seeing in that respect?
2: Well, you know, in terms of the Los Angeles Times specifically and the Washington Post specifically, it might be too little too late, just simply on the financial basis of both of those newspapers. I don't necessarily think that that's true of the American news industry because it's not going to go away completely. However, I think it's going to take a very long time for anybody to really trust that what they're doing is actual unbiased news reporting as opposed to narrative curating, which is what they've been doing all along. And all of them, with the exception of Fox, are curating in one direction, and Fox is just curating in the other. And so you've also got some newspapers that go different directions too. The New York Post, obviously, and now the California Post, which are owned by the Murdochs, go in that same direction as Fox, and all the other newspapers in the country go the other direction. So to the extent that the Washington Post and the Los Angeles Times are trying to distance themselves from that, yes, it might generate that type of renewal. I will point out that the Washington Post had the exact same issue that just happened with CBS. You had a whole bunch of staffers that were standing

0: standing up and going to Jeff Bezos and saying, this isn't how you run a newspaper. You need to run the newspaper how we tell you to run the newspaper. And what happened? He got rid of a whole bunch of people. They just let wholesale just pushed a whole bunch of people out the door who refused to cooperate with the new direction that Bezos and Will Lewis, who is, I think, since left as managing editor, wanted to go in. And again, it's about whether you want to be part of the solution or part of the problem. Pelley wanted to be part of the problem, and he got shown the door.
1: Do you think that the same thing is happening on the conservative side for, like, the Daily Wires and those kinds of things, where they're experiencing the same thing? Because obviously, like, Daily Wire, for example, is very conservative. They don't try to hide that. But, like, right. I saw reporting that they let go about 10% of their staff as well. So is this, like, just a uniform thing, or is this just...
0: I think that's a financial thing. I think that's a financial thing over there. You know, it's a membership-based platform. We're a membership-based platform at Hot Air, too, for that matter. But it's a blend of membership and advertising. That's the same thing over at the Daily Wire. The models are similar. And I think that they were just... The Daily Wire has done a lot of investing in, you know, pretty bold initiatives, and some of it has landed, but some of it hasn't, and I imagine that that's part of what the issue is there. The Daily Wire and Hot Air, you know, the Salem Media thing, it's not quite the same thing. It's based on opinion, right? The Free Press was based on open opinion. We're conservative outlets. Daily Wire is a conservative outlet. The difference is that the Washington Post, the New York Times, Los Angeles Times, ABC, CBS, NBC, all claim to be nonpartisan, and they are clearly not, which is really the basic lack of integrity that has turned off consumers, which is that they're flat out lying about not having a perspective, and everybody can see it. And based on how they cover the news, right? Based on the fact that most of them wouldn't touch the Hunter Biden laptop story, not because it wasn't a story, but because they didn't want to get involved in a story that might make the Bidens look bad in October of 2020. I mean, those, you know, the whole thing with Kamala Harris at 60 Minutes, it exposes the partisan bias, the partisan motivations behind their editorial decisions, and it makes their claim of being a journalistic enterprise false, demonstrably false. And that's their real problem. That's the problem that Barry Weiss and David Ellison are trying to correct at CBS, and that Scott Pelley didn't want to solve at all. He wanted to continue on that path.
2: Hey, Ed, last question. What's your thoughts on the threat to investigative journalism? As you said, many outlets are cutting back. Newsrooms are laying off investigative reporters. They don't have the resources.
1: State of California is making it illegal.
2: Right. Exactly. The state of California has a measure out that they're calling it the Nick Shirley Act. So it's not just traditional investigative journalists, but YouTubers like Nick Shirley. Are you concerned that we're losing this critical aspect of our society, investigative journalism and in-depth newsrooms? Reporting.
0: No, I don't think, first off, I don't think that California law is going to stand up. The first time it gets challenged, it's going to get thrown out. It's simply a free speech issue. You can't do that. It's basically performative. This whole exercise in California is basically performative with the Nick Shirley Act. And I think that investigative journalism still exists because you've got guys like Nick Shirley that are willing to go out with the camera and go knock on doors to find out why all these hospices are located in one hotel, where nobody's answering the door. Now, whether or not newspapers and networks have the money to do that or choose to spend the money in that direction, I think that might depend on what happens at CBS with Barry Weiss. It may very well be that that kind of a shakeup will free up assets to do that type of work. But I think it'll get done one way or the other because I think people are just motivated to dig this stuff out.
2: Ed, good stuff. 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
8: 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Shouldn't be focused on it. I'm giving it to you, God. And Lord, and you, listen, you should ask this question. How often do I do that about that problem? 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
7: On today's edition of Real Life Radio, Pastor Jack, now in a message called Take a Walk on the Wild Side, Part 2, continues with his series called Anchored, a study in 1 Peter. Now, Peter was, of course, a disciple of Christ who later on became the leader of the first church. And throughout his ministry, Peter lovingly cared for others and faithfully pursued his passion to spread the gospel to those around him. Peter understood the power of God's love, and he set an example for all true believers to live by. Now, as we continue in the final section of chapter 5, we'll see how submitting to our elders and to each other is a good thing. There really is something to be said about learning from seasoned believers who've lived a life devoted to God and to His authority. So today, Pastor Jack goes on to say that removing pride from our lives means casting all of our cares upon God. Our troubles and worry often turn into sin, and we need to let the Lord handle the burdens we really were never meant to carry. And now, from his message called Take a Walk on the Wild Side, Part 2, here's pastor and Bible teacher Jack Hibbs.
8: You may be shocked to hear this, but all your care, the word demands care, is a sin. Cast all your care, but the word implies sin. So which is it? What do you mean? Care. I just care so much about this thing. I care so much about this thing. All I can do is care about this thing. You took a situation and it's burdened you to the point it's become a sin. Now you're worried about it. Now you're concerned about it. And now you're fretting about it. And it's this thing. Oh my goodness. You know what? Come on. We know this. Have you ever bought a new car? What about like you buy a new house? Hey, we got a new house. Oh, can we come see your house? Yeah. And then you think about it. Oh no. They better like vacuum their feet before they come in. Make them take their shoes off. Maybe we'll tell them we're not going to be home. Why? We might get the house dirty. A blessing's become a care, turns it into sin. Your car, you know you're messed up when you have a car and you can't park next to other cars. It's a care. Are you caring about health? Are you caring about money? Are you caring about relationships? Are you caring about global warming? I don't know. What are you caring about? You've made it a sin. I've made it a sin. Do you see the meaning of this word? All of a sudden, all of us are busted. And I got to tell you, I didn't remember this, or I didn't realize this about this passage. Wow. Charles Spurgeon said, listen to this, "This Lord and this Lord I cannot bear." Cast all your care. The word means to heave it away. The word means to throw it. So we're going to have a little prop this morning. I bought the ugliest pillow at Lowe's I could find so it would stand out. You can't really see it very well, but it says 1 Peter 5:7 on here. Cast all your care upon him. Why? Never forget it. The Greek word, let me read it to you. It means to heave. It means to throw. It means to throw away from you onto another. Not just throw away. Listen, if the word meant to throw away, it doesn't prevent us from going to pick it up. Right. See, like this. This is my burden. This is my worry. Oh, God, I don't have much going on today, so I'm going to pick this up and I'm going to worry about it some more. Listen, some people worry about stuff because it makes them feel comfortable. What do you do with your life? Worry. It's a sin. I want you to know that. I love all of you, but it's a sin. So, well, we all worry and we all sin. But when the Bible says cast all your care upon him because he cares for you, it means to cast away from you onto him. Amen. Isn't that great? Yeah. What does that mean? It means he's like this. I like to think of it this way. Jesus is like, he's not just like this. I think he's like, here, put it in here, baby. Burn it in. Right there. Give me a fastball, Jack. That thing, listen, curveball, fastball, slider, I don't care what it is. Give it to me. Come on, Jack, give it to me. Stop messing with it. Give it to me. What do? We hug it. We talk to it. You're such a big problem. And if I don't take you everywhere I go, then it's only going to get worse. Oh, yeah, it's going to get worse, all right. If you take this problem everywhere you go, Jesus says, listen, the Bible tells us over and over again, cast your cares upon the Lord because he cares for you. Amen. So listen, here's the deal. You hang on to that. Remember that. See, look, cast, the word is to heave. All right? You know what's great about what just happened? I made a deal with God. Whoever caught that took all my troubles upon them. I'm kidding, of course. But remember that, will you? Something bothering you? Throw it to him. What does that mean? Lord, I can't handle this. Lord, I learned today this is sin by me being preoccupied with it. Shouldn't be focused on it. I'm giving it to you, God. And Lord, and you, listen, you should ask this question. How often do I do that about that problem? As often as you need to. Keep throwing. Keep throwing. Keep doing it. It's casting it upon him. Don't cast your care upon your friends. They can't do a thing for you. Don't cast your care. Listen, where are you throwing your concern? Where are you throwing the issue? That's the question. You have to ask yourself that question. Where are you throwing it? And so you never stop casting your care upon him. When we worry, it is said, when we worry, we are assuming a responsibility that was never intended to be ours. None of us turn to our three-year-old kids and say, listen, the mortgage, it's huge this month. The price of gas under this current leadership has skyrocketed. You know what I'm saying? You know, see, that would be terrible to tell it to a three-year-old. How come? Well, number one, they wouldn't understand what you're talking about. And number two, they can't do a thing about it. We come to God and say, God, do you understand the magnitude of what's going on? And God says to us, well, first of all, you don't even understand it. What if God said to you, it's way worse than you think? He said, don't say that. He knows. He knows what he's doing. There's nothing that you can give him and cry out to him about that he cannot remedy. Amen. Notice what he's asking you. Bring it to me. Don't fool yourself. I don't have any problems. Beware of people who have no problems. Somebody once said, they got problems, you got problems, I got problems, all God's children got problems. And he says, you come to me with that. And you never stop casting those cares upon him. He said, what do we do? How do we do this? And we end here. I'm going to read you several verses. By the way, I want to have you get ready, maybe today, you, up until this point, you think that existing as a Christian who is a worrier is normal. Maybe you think that being a Christian and being anxious is normal. I don't know what to say to you about that other than this, that if you're a Christian, God will constantly be dealing with you regarding your anxiety and your worry, because he hates it, because it separates you from him. Makes you do stupid things, makes you make bad decisions, and it's 100% exercising the inability of trusting him. It is the basics of faith, is to turn to him and say, God, I'm scared. I don't get it. I don't understand it. I'm asking you right now, you got to help me, because I'm throwing this at you, Lord. It's too big, and I got to give it to you, Jesus. And the Lord says, that a boy. That a boy, that a girl. And he takes it. He loves to take it. Jesus says, come to me. All you who labor and are heavy laden, and I will give you rest. Take my yoke upon you and learn from me, for I am gentle and lowly in heart. And you will find rest for your souls. This is Jesus Christ speaking. For my yoke is easy and my burden is light. Excuse me, but can you find fault with that? Jesus Christ, the one and only, the famous Jesus, says, come to me. So I gotta ask you, if you've come to him, what are you worrying about? Psalm 46:10, this is the application stuff, and we end. Psalm 46:10 says, be still and know that I'm God. Amen. You know what's wrong with us? What's wrong with me? We don't be still no more. We're just like Martha. Remember Martha and Mary? Mary looks like a bum. Mary's always sitting around listening to Jesus talk. She's taking notes. Remember that? Mary? And Martha says, Jesus, I'm working in the kitchen. Remember? She says, I'm working in here, preparing food. And Mary, she's just sitting here. Martha tells Jesus, can you imagine? Hey, God, tell Mary to get in the kitchen. I'm working my tail off here. You can just see Martha. She's got flour on her face. She got an apron. She got a pot in her hand. Come on, Mary. So she tells Jesus, tell her. That's the word she used. Tell her to come in here. And Jesus said, Martha, he had to say it twice, by the way. Martha, Martha, Mary has chosen the better thing to do. Oh boy, I got so much to do today. I can't pray. I got so much to do today. I can't read my Bible. I got too much to do. Martha, our middle names are Martha. You're so distracted. The word that Martha was distracted by, Jesus said, you're distracted, Martha, by many things. The word distracted, go look it up. Don't believe me. Go look it up. It's awesome. The word distracted in Greek means to be quartered. Do you know what quartered means? That means you lay flat on the ground and you spread your legs as wide as you can and your arms as wide as you can. And they tie four horses, one to each limb, and they say, giddy up. And you're pulled apart. Jesus said, anxiety does that to you. Pulls you apart. My medical doctor told me he estimates that 75% of his patients are stress-related illnesses. We're being quartered, aren't we? We need to be still and yada, Hebrew word, be still and know that I am God. Right? Last verse. It is the last verse. Philippians 4:6. Okay, now I've often encouraged you to get tattoos of good verses. I think we should just line up today and get this one. Be anxious for nothing. Don't be pulled apart by anything. But in everything, by prayer, what does prayer do? We get to cast the pillow in prayer. We get to throw it in prayer and supplication. Prayer for others with thanksgiving. That's a celebratory prayer. Oh God, I'm so anxious. All right, here we go. Watch. Lord, I'm so anxious. Man, I'm anxious. I've been worrying today. Lord, I ask you to forgive me. It's wrong. I repent of that. Shouldn't have done it. So Lord, here's what we're going to do. I am going to pray. I'm going to not be anxious anymore for anything because you have promised to care for me. So I'm going to cast this care upon you. And by the way, supplication, I'm including my family, the church, and the world, okay? I'm throwing that in there, God. And oh, by the way, while I'm praying, you're the one that told me to do this. You're the one that showed me this way. So because of that, I'm going to be thankful and I'm going to be rejoicing in this prayer because I'm praying the expressed will of God. So, Lord, you've got to answer this prayer based upon your own word. The responsibility is mine to keep coming back with you with this kind of prayer. That's what he's talking about right here. Let your request be made known to God. He already knows it. Our problem is we suffer so much because we don't pray. We don't tell him. He wants us to talk to him about it. If he already knows it, then why do I ask? Because he wants you to ask. Maybe because you don't even know it. It seems to be that when we pray, we seem to know it better. Wow. So just imagine right now, I'm launching thousands of pillows out into your lap right now. And it says 1 Peter 5:7 on it. And if you get a worry today, go buy your own pillow. Keep it in your house, put 1 Peter 5:7 on it. Next time you're concerned, throw it across the room. Until you need to throw it again. Father, we thank you for your truth. We thank you for your word, your life given to us. And Lord, maybe for some that are here this morning, throwing cares to you is in some ways very foreign to them. They've never really done that on a day-to-day basis like the rest of us weaklings have to do. No, they've been up until now maybe strong in their own opinion. They've been strong in themselves. They've been well able. But now all of a sudden, if they confess that when things get unusual, people have a tendency to call out to God. Last week, California was shaking. A lot of prayer going up from California. Probably more prayer rising in California last week than the entire nation combined. Everybody was talking about you. My friend today, right now, right where you're at, maybe your life has been like an earthquake. Maybe you feel like you're being quartered, pulled apart by your anxiety and cares and burdens. You're tired. You're getting weary. You have no peace. You need what you've heard today. You need to cast all your care upon him. And it begins, my friend, right here. It begins with casting your soul upon the Lord Jesus Christ today. I tell you what, let's remain in an attitude of prayer. I'm going to ask you to just man up about this and woman up about this. You want to overcome this anxiety and care in your life? This is not a pill, and it's not a system. It may very well be the fact that you need to be born again. You need to be born by the Spirit of God. Remember I mentioned adoption earlier today? You need to change fathers. You need to change fathers. You need to get away from the one who's been lying to you and come to the one who's been loving you. Let's be honest. If Jesus hung on the cross naked, open before the world in that humiliation for you personally, that's what the Bible says he did for you, for me. If you'd like to accept his love and forgiveness and get a brand new life and give him your worry from this day forward, take your first step and get up and come forward at the front of this stage tonight or today. That you just come up, stand right here. I won't embarrass you, I promise. But you know what? You've heard enough truth today that you're going to say, that's it. I'm going to take a stand for Jesus. I'm going to follow him. And in doing so, friend, you do know, please, that we're introducing you to Jesus publicly, which is what he commanded us to do. We don't need your money. We don't need your signature on anything. We don't need you to sign up. We need you. We want you to meet him. Be brave. Run to truth. Run to hope. Come forward and do it now. It's pride that says, you don't need this. This is for weirdos. It's pride that says, I'll think about this maybe next week. It's all pride. You know it is. And so I'm going to ask you to kill your pride. Just kill it and come forward. For those of you who are up front here, if you would bow your heads and pray this prayer that God will hear. He will hear your hearts. He will hear your intentions. He is alive. He's real. And if you're willing to accept him now, he says, I will never refuse someone who will call upon me. So if you mean this prayer, will you let it fall from your lips? Dear Lord, I come to you now. I ask you to wash my sins away. Lift my care from off my heart. I need you, God. Take my life. Make me yours. Today, I publicly stand declaring you as Lord and Savior of me. Thank you for dying on the cross for me and for being resurrected from the dead that I might go to heaven. All on your merits. Thank you, Lord. In Jesus' name, amen.
7: 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And you know, there's freedom in walking with the Lord. Our tears are but a pathway to his world of eternal peace. Take a Walk on the Wild Side, Part 2. It's part of Pastor Jack's series called Anchored, a Study in 1 Peter. A series that takes us through the life and times of the Apostle Peter, whose love for Jesus Christ really did carry him through some great persecution, and whose compassion for others still inspires us today. And we'll continue on the next edition of Real Life Radio.
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7: You know, I'm kind of concerned these days about, you know, what kids are actually learning in school about America. I don't think they're getting the right signal for the most part. What are you thinking?
8: Well, I'm thinking the same thing. You know, this is a horrible place to live, Davey. I mean, we're trying to break out of this country to find some other place. It's disgusting, yeah. You know, it's just the worst country in the whole world, which is why over a million people a year legally immigrate to the United States, because it's so bad.
7: It's terrible.
8: Yeah. Right. Who wants to live in a country where you have individual freedoms, the right to bear arms and free speech? What kind of a messed up place is this?
7: But kids aren't getting that. These days. They're not understanding it.
8: No, it's that same old age-old argument of socialism and everything. You notice when you have to make excuses for socialism, like, well, it's never been done right before. Excuse me, hello? It's because it can't be done right.
9: That's kind of like putting, you know, a donkey in a horse race. It ain't going to happen. And socialism doesn't work. The Bible makes that very clear. Private ownership, free market trade, all of that is actually biblical. This is called stewardship. And so, no, this is a great nation. It's miraculous that we're coming up on 250 years. Yeah, our nation needs to return back to God, but this is just part of it.
11: We got
9: to
11: let the kids know about it.
9: I personally believe that children, we really need to take advantage of children being children, meaning this, they're very impressionable. Of course, you know, those who have embarked upon Marxism and communism, notice they always go after the kids. And we who know liberty and freedom seem to be latecomers to the party. And so we have a wonderful little booklet, and it's called Happy Birthday America, 250 Years of God's Blessings. I think kids are going to get not only the great cartoon graphics, but the storyline, Davey, is something that can walk a child through as a devotion with mom and dad, with God in the center, because America has the most unique story of all the nations throughout all of human history. So we've got quotes, for example, from Harriet Tubman and Martin Luther King and George Washington and Billy Graham and a lot of other really great things that it's going to help a kid look at the American timeline and how God has been in the center of it all.
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23: So today I'm going to be covering spiritual warfare principle number one, which is exercise your authority. And I want to begin with Exodus chapter 14. If you read the chapter, how it goes about is Israel, God's people, have now been delivered from Egypt. Egypt represents the world. And now they're headed down and they're to the Red Sea. They're at the border or the shorelines of the Red Sea. And the enemy, the Egyptians, are pursuing them to destroy them, to kill them. And God's people is fearful. They're afraid. They're complaining. Even Moses is crying out to the Lord. And the Lord says this, Exodus 14, verse 15. It says, and the Lord said to Moses, why are you crying out to me? Tell the sons of Israel to go forward. But to go forward where? Because the Red Sea is right there. And as for you, Moses, lift up your staff, stretch out your hand over the sea and divide it. And the sons of Israel shall go through the midst of the sea on dry land. Verse 21. Then Moses stretched out his hand over the sea, and the Lord swept back by a strong east wind all night and turned the sea into dry land. So the waters were divided. Verse 26. Then the Lord said to Moses, stretch out your hand over the sea so that the waters may come back over the Egyptians, over their chariots and their horsemen. So Moses stretched out his hand over the sea, and the sea returned to its normal state at daybreak, while the Egyptians were fleeing right into it. Then the Lord overthrew the Egyptians in the midst of the sea, and the waters returned and covered the chariots and the horsemen, even Pharaoh's entire army that had gone into the sea after them. Not even one of them remained. But the sons of Israel walked on dry land through the midst of the sea, and the waters were like a wall to them on their right hand and on their left. Thus the Lord saved Israel that day from the hand of the Egyptians, and Israel saw the Egyptians dead on the seashore. And when Israel saw the great power which the Lord had used against the Egyptians, the people feared the Lord, and they believed in the Lord and his servant Moses. Praise God for the reading of the Word of God. Here we see the Word of God. It speaks of Moses when he was crying out with the people of Israel to the Lord. The Lord says, you, Moses, stop crying to me. He says, tell the people to move forward. And he says, as for you, Moses, you lift up your staff. You stretch out your hand and you divide the sea. The Lord is calling us to exercise our authority, especially when it comes to the forces of evil. Dealing with the demonic forces, the angelic beings, the fallen angels, against them, we need to exercise our authority. Let's turn to Matthew 10, verse 1. And having summoned his 12 disciples, he gave them authority over unclean spirits to cast them out and to heal every kind of disease and every kind of sickness. Let's go to Matthew 10, verse 7. And as you go, preach, saying, the kingdom of heaven is at hand. Heal the sick, raise the dead, cleanse the lepers, cast out demons. Freely you have received, freely give. Let's turn to Luke chapter 10. Verse 19, it says, behold, I have given you authority to tread upon serpents and scorpions and over all the power of the enemy, and nothing shall injure you. When I go over the spiritual warfare principle number one, exercise your authority, I want to cover three areas of authority. Number one, I want to cover authority, how authority comes. How do we have authority? First, we have to, number one, learn what it is to be under God's authority. I'm going to talk about that. Number two is to know the origin of this authority. By the word authority, it comes from the word author. Who is the author of this authority? And number three, as I cover exercise your authority, number three, how authority is directly related to faith. That is, authority is delegated power from God, guided by faith. But by way of introduction, I want to go back to Exodus 14. We see this example of Moses and how the Lord directs him to exercise God's power through him, through the staff, and for him to divide the sea. And also for him to call back the sea to cover all, to come back and to cover all the enemies that were pursuing him. I want to share a testimony. October 31st, and this was on Halloween Day, and a family asked me to baptize them. Several of the people there were going to be baptized. And so as I was driving up, I invited a friend of mine who actually helps in my ministry. And he didn't have any experience when it came to spiritual warfare. But he knew my ministry was exactly addressing those concerns. So as we were driving up, he was with me in the car. I said to him, I think it's going to be more than just a baptism. And he knew what I meant by that. And immediately he responded by saying, I'm not ready. And then I asked him, are you walking with the Lord? And he said, yes. So I responded, you're ready. And he responded again saying, I'm not ready. The Lord told me so. And he was saying it out of fear, okay? Because this is something very new, uncomfortable. It's outside of this realm. It's in the unseen realm. But I knew the Lord was going to lead and guide this whole time. So we get to the place. And as I was praying for one of the individuals before we baptized him, he had some spiritual forces that was oppressing him, and he confessed what they were, and they exposed themselves. And as I prayed, he started manifesting. And what I mean by that is His body started moving uncontrollably. He started making these weird noises and sounds, and he started somewhat contorting. But by the power in the name of our Lord Jesus Christ, he was set free. But while this was happening, one of the individuals that was with us to support the baptism, he was sitting next to me. I just met him that day. I hear this weird sound, this growl. And I just want to share with you that many of the testimonies I share, there are principles and nuggets that you can gain or take for yourself that will give you insight into the spiritual realm. So when I heard that, I responded and I turned to him, and no one else heard that but myself. He didn't even know he did that, but it was God's mercy to expose what was there. Yet in the Word of God, it says, we are the light of the world. And that is in Matthew 5:16. Let your light shine. In John 1:4, it says, in him is life, and the life is the light of men. You see, by the very life of our Lord Jesus Christ, Christ in us, the hope of glory, when we received him, he came into us, and that very life is the light of men. And the Lord wants and desires us to express, to shine forth. Light exposes darkness. And that's exactly what happened when in this situation, light was shining forth and the enemy exposed himself. So I turned around and I asked them, so what is it that's going on with you? And he said, I struggle with depression. Sometimes I have thoughts. I go, what kind of thoughts? He said, suicide. And he later on told us that he had set up a rope and a noose at his home to commit suicide. I mean, this was a family man, beautiful family with children, but yet he was struggling with these things. And you know what we have found? We have found that in many cases, that when it comes to depression or suicidal thoughts, more than often, and I'm not saying it's always spiritual, but more than often it is spiritual. If it's something that's a physical matter, that maybe some chemical imbalance, something physical, then you need to pray for healing. But if it's something that you might be discouraged about, a situation, a circumstance, an outcome that was not pleasing to you, it discouraged you, then learn to renew your mind. Come to the cross of our Lord Jesus Christ and encourage yourself in the Lord. But if it's something that has come upon you and you have no clue where the source or origin of it is coming from, and your doctors don't even know, your therapist, psychiatrist, psychologist, they don't know, they don't have an answer, perhaps you may consider that this might be spiritual. So going back to the story, I asked him this question. And he said he struggled with depression and suicidal thoughts. And he thinks of suicide quite frequently. And I asked him, if the Lord Jesus Christ was here, right now, and he were to ask you, what is it you want him to do for you? What would you say? He said, I want to be free from these thoughts and this depression, this darkness. See, it's only in Jesus Christ that he can set you free. He's the way, the truth, and the life. It says in Galatians, it is because of freedom he came. He came to set us free. He is the way, the truth, and the life. We are to exercise our authority. So when he said that, I said to my friend who drove up with me that said he was not ready, I said to the brother, come up here. I want you to pray for this man. And when I said that, prior to that, he was watching this other gentleman that we were praying that started manifesting. And he was analyzing and reasoning with his mind, wondering, questioning, this has to be real. I'm watching this guy. There's no way he would be acting this out. So immediately I asked him, come over here and pray for this other gentleman. And he said when he got up, his heart was beating like 1,000 times a minute. And he was telling himself to the Lord, increase my faith, increase my faith, increase my faith, quietly behind his breath. So immediately, I said, come over here. And I said, why don't you put your hand on him, and I want you to start praying. No experience. And many times when we go out and we equip and train and disciple ones in spiritual warfare, it's on the job training. It's through the power of the Holy Spirit in the name of Jesus Christ. Because Christ won the victory. He came to destroy the works of the

0: Here's today's word of encouragement with pastor and attorney, Mosley Collins.
1: The Bible says that when Jesus came to his own received him not. But as many as did receive him, to them he gave the power to become the children of God. What a wonderful thing that comes from receiving Jesus as Savior.
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2: Set these ones free. And it's important to disciple them afterwards, teaching them who they really are in Christ and the victory that Christ has already accomplished on the cross. See, going back to Exodus 14, Moses was in the same way, same situation, crying out. And the Lord said, no, Moses, you lift up your staff. You divide the water. You divide the water. The Lord wants to use us to execute his judgment against the enemy. See, Christ not only was crucified, not only was he buried, but he resurrected. See, death, it was impossible for death to hold him in the grave. Resurrection life came forth, overcoming death. Christ ascended. Now, he was enthroned. The Father sat him down at thy right hand. And it, far above all principalities, powers, rulers, dominions, there is a man, a glorified man in the glory. His name is Jesus Christ. And he's above all. And he dwells within us. Exercise your authority. Let's turn to 1 Corinthians chapter 2 in verse 1. It says, and when I came to you, brethren, I did not come with a superiority of speech or of wisdom, proclaiming to you the testimony of God. For I determined to know nothing among you except Jesus Christ and him crucified. And I was with you in weakness and in fear and in much trembling. Verse 4, and my message and my preaching were not in persuasive words of wisdom, but in demonstration of the Spirit and of power. That your faith should not rest on the wisdom of men, but on the power of God. People are looking for the real thing. People are struggling out there. They're being oppressed. They're being influenced through, whether it's addictions and whether it's through depression, anxiety, all of these things. And many of them are believers and they still are struggling. They don't know how to overcome these influences. If it's spiritual, the Lord can set you free. It's that we shall know the truth and the truth shall set you free. We need to know the living word of God. The word of God is our Lord. In the beginning was the word and the word was with God and the word was God. That was John 1:1. And in John 1:14, and the word dwelt among us. The word became flesh. It's the person of our Lord Jesus Christ. Many times it's because we limit God, that we see in the word of God that this should be normal. Here's what it says. Let's turn to Matthew 10, verse 1. It says, and having summoned his 12 disciples, he gave them authority over unclean spirits to cast them out and to heal every kind of disease and every kind of sickness. In verse 7, and as you go, preach, saying, the kingdom of heaven is at hand. Heal the sick, raise the dead, cleanse the lepers, cast out demons. Freely you have received, freely give. He's commissioned us. This should be normal for us believers. See, the Lord wants his kingdom on earth. Many people I talk to when it comes to spiritual warfare, what hinders them many times is fear. The fear of the unknown, the fear of the unseen realm, the fear of the enemy, the demonic forces. Because they fear if you enter into this, that you will be on notice to them. Actually, they're the ones on notice. We're not.

0: on the defense, we're on the offense. You see, we are light. As we shine light, what happens is it exposes darkness. You could see the darkness. And when you see the darkness now, we can approach it. We can address it because Christ won the battle. See, one of the ways and tactics of the enemy, the biggest one, I believe, is he doesn't want us to believe that he's real, that we live in a denial. Because if we don't believe he's real, then we don't know who it is we really are fighting against. Our battle is not physical, it's spiritual. Let me read out of Ephesians chapter 6, verse 11 and 12. And this is out of the Phillips version. It says, "For our fight is not against any physical enemy. It is against organizations and powers that are spiritual. We are up against the unseen power that controls this dark world. Spiritual agents from the very headquarters of evil. Therefore, you must wear the whole armor of God that you may be able to resist evil in its day of power. And that even when you have fought to a standstill, you may stand still or stand your ground." Let's turn to 2 Corinthians 4:18, NIV version. "So we fix our eyes not on what is seen, but what is unseen. Since what is seen is temporary, but what is unseen is eternal." See, our battle is in the unseen realm. It is spiritual. So we need the eyes of a heart to be enlightened so we could see this unseen realm, the spiritual realm. So we know how to battle. So we can learn, be equipped and train. Because God is raising up a remnant warrior, a group of people that will battle, that will be able to fight, that will be able to expose the forces of evil in the unseen realm. Today, there are squatters on this earth. They're here illegally. And the Lord, the eviction notice is out. We are to evict these illegal squatters because he wants his kingdom on earth. In Luke 11:20, it says this, "By the very finger of God, if you cast out demons, the kingdom of God has come upon you." We are to evict the squatters. So what I want to do now is let's go to part two. I'll be right back.
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14: With SRN News, I'm Ron Taylor. There's growing momentum that the end of the Iran war may be near.
15: Key mediator Pakistan said an agreement was closer than ever before, and Iran made some of its most optimistic statements yet. President Trump said on social media the deal was scheduled to get signed tomorrow, Sunday, and that the Strait of Hormuz would open immediately. An Iranian foreign ministry spokesperson said the likelihood of finalizing a memorandum of understanding in the coming days is high. One senior U.S. official who briefed journalists on condition of anonymity said the president planned to meet on the G7 sidelines with the leaders of Egypt, Qatar, and United Arab Emirates to discuss efforts to wind down the war. John Scott reporting.
14: Tennessee Republican Senator Marsha Blackburn says she's proposing a new bill similar to the Save America Act that would incentivize states to compare their voter rolls to Homeland Security data, with the goal of eliminating people who are here illegally and not eligible to vote.
16: Checking 26 states check those voter rolls against that system, and they remove people that are not allowed to vote. We want every state to do that. So incentivizing and giving them a plus up on their grants that they use for election security is the way we will do that.
14: Senator Blackburn was interviewed this week by the Salem Radio Network. Nara Organics has recalled its organic baby formula sold at Target stores and online due to a multi-state outbreak of infant botulism. Federal authorities report that three babies became ill in three states in the last 2 months. The FDA says people are urged to stop using the product immediately. President Trump celebrates turning 80 with a UFC cage fighting event on the White House South Lawn later today. It's an unprecedented extravaganza marking his birthday in show-stopping fashion, featuring seven fights and aligning with America's 250th anniversary. This is SRN News.
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14: Delta Airlines remains woke.
18: Polls indicate that the LGBT agenda is not so popular anymore, and most corporations are heeding the signals, reducing their support for the most radical parts of the gay offensive. But not Delta. On X, the account Libs of TikTok has published job postings from the airline that refer to birthing parents and non-birthing parents instead of mothers and fathers. Meanwhile, many corporations have eliminated or muted their Gay Pride Month celebrations. Michael Harrington reporting.
14: One Major League Baseball team is going all in on the LGBT agenda. The Los Angeles Dodgers have unveiled a permanent display honoring former players Glenn Burke and Billy Bean, who were the first two major leaguers to say they were gay. A ceremony was held on the team's 13th annual Pride Night this month, hours before the Dodgers hosted the LA Angels. While MLB officials have been pushing the LGBT agenda for years, a growing number of teams are refusing to embrace it. This is SRN News. There's a push for transparency in healthcare pricing.
19: The Trump administration is warning more than 500 hospitals to disclose basic cost information, saying hidden pricing drives up costs for American families. Hospitals that fail to comply could face penalties up to $2 million a year. Officials say stronger enforcement will help patients shop for care and curb runaway healthcare spending ahead of the midterms. I'm Bill Alexander.
14: Jalen Brunson and the comeback Knicks did it again, and now they're the champion Knicks for the first time in 53 years. New York rules the NBA, beating the San Antonio Spurs 94-90 in Game 5 of the NBA Finals last night. Ford recalling more than 250,000 vehicles that were incorrectly repaired during a previous recall meant to fix a problem that caused the engine to stall while driving. The recall includes Ford Focus automobiles models 2012-2018, and the dealer will provide a powertrain update. More details at srnnews.com.
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0: 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And now, from the Connors and Sullivan Broadcast Studios, the man who is not what he wants to be, but is way grateful that he's not who he used to be, here,
1: welcome back to That Kevin Show, thatkevinshow.com, for everything related. And joining me now is Betsy Wright, who is overseeing much of Prison Fellowship's operations with Angel Tree, and the whole emphasis, Betsy, of reaching these kids. Really, I tell people all the time, Prison Fellowship isn't just about reforming people. It goes so far beyond that. It's bringing people spiritual transformation and family reconciliation and connecting parents and kids that are otherwise separated by, you know, no fault of the kids, but many times by the faults of the parents. But there's such a redemptive aspect of the inmates going through the Bible studies, understanding their relationship to Jesus, many times coming to faith, requesting their kids be given an Angel Tree gift at Christmas or Angel Tree camp in the summer. And it's just, there's few things that warm my heart as much as what you guys are doing.
2: Yes, I am privileged to be able to get to do what I do at Prison Fellowship, serving these families. You know, God redeems any story, and it's so great to be a part of his redemptive work of relationships that are broken between the person and our Heavenly Father, but also within families. And so it's amazing to see those come together.
1: Talk to us about Angel Tree Camp specifically for you. Why is it so special?
2: You know, I'm sure a lot of your listeners have probably been to summer camp and know that that is just a special week of the summer to go hang out with your friends, do the fun things. You're out of the house. You're away from parents. It's just a fun time of it's just having fun. It's relating with friends and just making those connections. But to children with incarcerated parents, a lot of times it's not part of their vocabulary. Mm. It's not something parents grew up doing. It's something they've never done. But when we can take a child out of their experience, because these kids carry a heavy burden. Not just a lot of times it's the single parent home, or they might be living with grandparents. And so funding is so tight. They don't have access to a lot of the fun things that normal kids would get to do. And just the burden of having a parent who's incarcerated, that loss, that shame that comes with that, is a very lonely and isolating journey for these kids. And so when we can take them and put them out in God's creation, surrounded by loving adults who are going to love them and accept them as they are, and get to share the love of Jesus and the hope that we find in Jesus, it is life transformational for these kids.
1: That's so well said. And I'm thinking, you know, I grew up, my parents were law abiding. My parents didn't smoke or drink or anything. I mean, we were like, you know, fundamentalist Baptist kids. Like, we just stayed on the straight and narrow. But even in a Christian home and a Christian environment, as a kid from the suburbs, going to camp, Christian camp, advanced my discipleship. It reinforced a commitment to the love of Jesus, that he had saved me and that he had a plan for my life. And I remember how potently emotional camp was. When I got to the end of my time at camp, I didn't want it to end. It was something so special and so connecting me to so many important aspects of my life and what I really wanted my life to be. And I have to think that for a kid in the suburbs who didn't really have any major needs or anything like that, that walked away with that kind of experience, that for kids that are in these circumstances, and a lot of them in very hard living situations. I mean, think about an uncle or an aunt who's taken custody of one of these kids because the court told them they had to, and they don't really have any you know, commitment beyond what they're being told to do towards the child themselves. And they kind of, the parent messed up and now we have this burden that we have to take care of. These kids get so many messages that are the opposite of anything I experienced growing up. I can only imagine that the camp experience is going to be something that explodes their heart with love and emotion in ways that it's very hard for some of us to even imagine.
2: Yeah, I think sometimes we discount the experience, the spiritual journey that kids go on, that we think as adults, oh, well, they're kids, they don't really understand, wait till they get older, then they can make an impact. But God does amazing things in calling children to Him and in bringing healing to kids, whether it doesn't matter where they grew up from, right? It doesn't matter if they grew up in a Christian home or a broken home. God, the Holy Spirit within us talks to the Holy Spirit. You know, there's communion there, and He comforts these kids. And it's amazing to see that they begin to lead at home. You know, they come back transformed. They come back having encountered our Heavenly Father at camp, and their spirit is changed. And they start to lead in the home in that way and bring that message home. Like I hear all the times the kids come home singing the songs, right? They're fun songs, but the message in those songs stick with you and you remember through music. They're reading their Bibles. And so the parents are seeing this changed behavior. From the child is completely different from when they left. Yeah. And it impacts that. And the child's like, I want to go to church. And so they're leading in those spaces and they can be the voice that changes a family.
1: That quantifies the meaning of that experience to them in a completely different way. And so if they've never ridden on horseback, if they've never seen stars at night, like I know kids from New York City that have never seen a star at night because their whole life has been lived in the city where there's so much light that they can't see the night stars. It also connects them in a different way to what God has created and the beauty of His creation. And I think some of that is reflected back in how they view and see themselves and maybe what their future can be.
2: Yes. You know, it's interesting when our kids get to camp, like the first day or two, a lot of times they're not sure they want to be there because this is new, right? And they have their walls up and their boundaries up and they're a tough exterior, not necessarily participating. By the end of day two into day three, they are full in on camp life and they are smiling, laughing. They're having so much fun. By day five, they're crying because they don't want to go home.
1: Right.
2: This becomes a safe place for them. It becomes a place where they can be themselves. Like I said earlier, they're not carrying those burdens that they have at home. They can let those things go for a little while. When we create that safe space, when we can get kids out in God's creation, there's something that happens within us when we can find that peaceful setting. And it opens our hearts to encounter God.
1: Yeah.
2: And it changes them. I've had, you know, stories of kids saying, I slept in my own bed for the first time because at home they had to share a bed. Or they went to sleep without the sound of gunshots. Or they got three meals a day. Like their experience is completely different from at home. And that's not every kid. I don't want to stereotype and say that's every kid, but some kids encounter and face these things.
1: Yeah.
2: And they come and it becomes there.
1: Each one of them certainly brings pain into.
2: They all do.
1: Hopefully they find the joy of Jesus in the process. Okay, friends, here's the number, 888-206-2794, 888-206-2794. Kevin McCullough, you can also give online at thatkevinshow.com. Click the Angel Tree banner at the top of the page.
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0: Welcome back. It's Kevin McCullough. Glad to have you with us. That Kevin Show, thatkevinshow.com, is where you can get everything related to what we're doing, including helping a child of an incarcerated inmate have an experience at Christian camp this summer. Go to the homepage and click the banner at the top. That's how we do that. Prison Fellowship doing a great work. Kevin McCullough, glad to have you with us. And I'm always excited to talk about how we live in our culture. How do we live? Do we have the resources that we need? Do we have the encouragement that we need? That's why we have shepherds on every day to give us just a little bit of insight to say, here's how we can do it a little bit better this week. And this week we've been looking at the importance of our marriages and what they represent and kind of what God designed them to be and how he really has a design for all of culture through the sacrament of marriage. I think it's a sacred thing, and I think that sometimes the culture doesn't recognize that. But with us this week is Bishop R.C. Hugh Nelson, who has been breaking down Genesis chapter 2 for us on this very issue. Kind of the first marriage, Bishop. They were the match made literally in heaven.
1: You're perfectly right. And that was the pattern. Thank you, Kevin. It is always a joy to share fellowship with you. Yeah. And of course, today we're going to be looking at the idea. Again, God has a pattern for our lives. There's no confusion. Our culture will create somewhat a doubt, or it will confuse the varied alternatives, but God gives us a simple basic pattern for our marriages and our homes. And so in chapter 2 of Genesis, in verse 24, he says, "Therefore shall a man leave his father and mother, and shall cleave unto his wife, and they shall be one flesh." Simply, he says, when you decide to get married, there is first a leaving. That means the family unit in which you are raised to some level is temporary, in that when you now join, when God joins you to your partner, that there is now a focus shifting. He says, first there's a leaving. That means your marriage now becomes the priority. It doesn't diminish the value of your relationship with your parents or your siblings, and it doesn't mean you cut them off. It simply means your marriage now trumps every other relationship apart from God. And so he says there's a leaving and a cleaving. Now you leave your primary family unit, and now your marriage and your immediate family becomes your priority. So there is a cleaving, there's a holding fast. There's a sense that we are connected. It has the idea that this family, we talk about the nuclear family, and my gosh, there's so many varied versions now. And of course, it's not by accident that our culture attacks the pattern that God has already given unto us. And so he gives us the pattern simply that when a man and a woman comes together in marriage, that relationship now trumps every other relationship. There's a leaving of the old, there's a cleaving of the new, and now he says, and they both became one flesh. That's the goal in marriage, to become one. So imagine taking two people with their own unique past, their own unique personality, their own idiosyncrasies, and now God says, you both become one. While that is a sense of immediacy, there's also a sense of future growing. That means as the years go by, the two become much more compatible, and they both became one flesh, meaning total unity in spirit, in emotions, we become one. And so when the world says it's not important, you don't have to shift your priority, you can continue to hold on to other relationships. God says, that's not my blueprint. That's not my pattern. My pattern is that a man leaves his mother and father. And by the way, the woman also leaves her mother and father, and they both cleave together and become one in the process of time.
0: I want to go back to something you said, though, Bishop, because I think it kind of escaped unnoticed, and I want to make sure that we don't let that happen. You said that when the two become one, that over time, that becomes, you know, even more than they realize. And I want to say that from a statistical viewpoint, from a data viewpoint, from a societal viewpoint, we've proven that to be true. When a marriage is healthy and works, the good that it does, not just for the two people involved, but for the children that are the product of that relationship, for the community that that relationship is housed in, for the church that that relationship is a part of, they bring more and more and more a healthy, good influence. We can see where marriage thrives and prospers. There are a lot of other things that come with that that are so much more than just the sum of the two parts.
1: Or you couldn't say it any better. You know, one of the things I laughingly would resort to sharing with our congregation, I said the church has absolutely no problem. I said the church has absolutely no problem. Any problem you encounter at church was brought because it became a spillover from a family. Hmm. So as a result, we bring who we are to a community of faith, and the health or the dysfunction impacts the functioning or the welfare of the community. And that's why I have to make these series intentional in terms of when one becomes a believer, it impacts your relationships at home, at work, and at church. And unfortunately, from time to time, my pastoral staff, and I'm sure others as well, other congregations, you find yourself having to put individuals to the side to address issues of the family, mm-hmm. which somehow found their way into the community of faith.
0: Well, and that's rare today, Bishop, to be candid, that you're willing to do that, because the concept of biblical church discipline is something that many pastors across the country right now would be hesitant, if not outright fearful, of implementing, even when called for biblically, because of the ramifications of what it may, how it ruffles the feathers, and you know what it does to the giving patterns and a whole bunch of other stuff that have nothing to do with the church being healthy. But marriage is so, and I think that marriage is, it's one step beyond all this, because it is the ultimate picture of Jesus and us, right? We're the bride. Yes. He's the groom. Perfect. And what you're telling us this week about how intimate and how important this relationship is, we need to keep in mind that this is how God is pursuing us. We are his bride. He is loving us. He is protecting us. He is providing for us. And he is, he has so much that, you know, he hopes and wishes to bless us with. And because it's the gospel, I feel like that the enemy, every time the enemy can tear down a marriage, it's like he's taking a swipe at Jesus himself.
1: And the idea is our marriage is really our first ministry.
0: Yeah.
1: And so marriage is much more than just this sociological construct. It is it's a reflection of the work of God in me.
0: Yeah.
1: And that's why there must be a willingness to forgive. There must be a willingness to be patient. There must be a willingness to be kind. Why? Because my marriage is not disconnected from the work of God in me as an individual.
0: In fact, it may be the most powerful witness you have to the people around you.
1: I think it is the most powerful.
0: Yeah. Well, this is great stuff. And friends, if you're enjoying this and you'd like more, Bishop Nelson, if people come to the New York area and they make their way to the Ebenezer Urban
1: Ministry,
0: how do they join you on Sunday? And what are you talking about this weekend?
1: Yes, this is located at 660 Powell Street. That's between Hickman and New Lots, right in Brownsville, New York. And it will be a pleasure. We offer an 8:30 a.m. And an 11 a.m. service, and of course Bible study online, which can be easily accessed by social media. And we can be reached or contacted at 718-385-1043.
0: All right, Bishop Nelson, tomorrow we're going to talk the fun part of marriage, the beauty of intimacy, and we'll try to keep it, you know, PG here on How Do We Live. Stay with us, friends. Coming right back from New York.
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0: welcome back, Kevin McCullough. Glad to have you with us. Have you helped a child get to camp yet? I'm not talking about your own kids. I've got three kids eager to start camp. They're so excited about camp. They talk about camp all spring. Can't wait for school to be done because they want to go to camp. And they've been, and they understand the joy and the fun and the value and everything that they experience while they're there. They enjoy the counselors who they've gotten to know over the years, and they've made relationships with them. And these are really kind of mentors in their life now. And that's great for my kids. But what about a child whose parent was in prison and who they probably think they may not ever get to see again, or they're going to have very rare opportunity to interact with them? The one thing that all Angel Tree kids have in common is that they all have parents who have been to prison, have been in a prison program, but they have something else in common. All of their parents have also completed the Prison Fellowship Bible Study Program, and many of them have become Christians. And in graduating from that program inside prison, they are then given the opportunity to nominate their child for a scholarship to a week of Christian camp. And I have to think about this. If they're excited that their life was changed by Jesus, don't you think they'd be a little excited about their kid's life being changed by Jesus and it not happening in prison? Think about that for a second. That's what that parent's hope is that their child won't just go to camp and have a good time. It's that they'll find the same Jesus that they found, but that they'll do it not behind bars. Tom Tradup is with us. Tom, it's so easy for people to give. They just go to thatkevinshow.com and click the banner at the top of the page. But there's a genuine kind of earnest effort that the parents put in to get their kid to camp. And I think when we understand that context, it makes this even more special.
1: Really does. And I'm so glad you mentioned that, because the people who nominate these kids are the actual parents. They are still incarcerated in most cases, but they've completed that first step toward having a real relationship with Jesus, and they want their children to have that. And that's a very special thing that we can help foster. And, you know, Kevin, it takes $200 to send a child to Angel Tree Camp for a week. That, in today's world, is a lot of money. I just filled up my car before I came in to talk to you for $80 worth of gas. Yeah. And I'm like everybody else. It's like, wow, budgets are tight. And what am I going to do to get through the week? But if I had a spare $25 or $30 or $50, and I sent that through thatkevinshow.com and made a contribution to Angel Tree, my contribution gets matched up with others. And we received a call not too long ago from a little girl who was 17. And I wish I had the audio, I could play it for you, but she was so touching. She said, you know, look, I'm calling because I love Angel Tree and I love what you guys do. I have a little envelope next to my nightstand that I put money in every time I do a babysitting job. And throughout the year, I've been saving my money, and I've now got $85, and I'm giving it to Angel Tree to help a child go to camp. And she said, I'm not trying to make anybody feel bad, but if I can do that at 17, y'all could do it too. Yeah. And she did make a good point. And it's not insignificant if you could give $10 or $20. It's going to help somebody get to camp. But if you've got $200, bingo, they're on their way. And summer is on us. So the camps have opened their doors, and there are a lot of kids on the waiting list who are praying that they will get to go to Angel Tree Camp this year. But that's all up to you.
0: Yeah. And even though summer is here, it's not too late, because these camps will run all the way up through the Labor Day weekend. So we can still get kids to a Christian camp and to have that experience. And I really love the part, you know, I've heard the same objections, Tom, you know, well, these people are prisoners and they broke laws and they did crimes and and you gossiped about somebody last week and you ate the fourth piece of cake that you weren't supposed to, and you fella over there,
1: are you talking about me?
0: You fella over there looked at the woman sideways when you shouldn't have. And what's the difference between your sin and their sin? Theirs is a little more public. It's a little more, you know, serious, but you know, they're paying the consequence for it. Yours is just nice and tidy. You get to hide it inside your life a lot. So we're all on that same level. But what I love about this program is that those parents have been in prison doing their time, examining their actions, thinking about what they've done. And simultaneously, prison fellowship has come along, which was the whole vision of the of Chuck Colson to begin with, because he went to prison for his sins, and he saw the need for God in prison, and he came out, and they've done a Bible study program where if the person goes through it, they are clearly presented the gospel. They are clearly presented with the impact on how that gospel impacts their life and will affect them. And many of them have made a decision for Jesus. They complete the Bible study program. They get to say, hey, could my kid get a scholarship for Christian camp? What better way to cut recidivism, to cut crime, to cut the habitual repeating of yes. generational behaviors than to say, let's give their kid the same Jesus that the parent just found, but let's do it long before they ever darken prison's doors. And that's what your $200 does. It's like flipping on a light switch for the gospel inside their heart. Your $200 is the flip of the switch where the light comes on. Will you join us? We've helped more than 70 children find Christian camp. We have many more that are still on the list of names. We need your help. ThatKevinShow.com. ThatKevinShow.com. 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You can't miss it. It's a cute little cartoon. It's really fun to see. 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Come right back.

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1: The Bible says that when Jesus came to his own received him not. But as many as did receive him, to them he gave the power to become the children of God. What a wonderful thing that comes from receiving Jesus as Savior.
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2: And I hear this from kids at several of the camps that we've visited. Biggest thing for them, other than sitting around a campfire, because campfire is a huge deal, right, and never seen one of those before, is breakfast. A lot of them never get breakfast. And to have an opportunity to race across the lawn and get to the cafeteria, and they've got a woman who looks like Aunt Bee on the Andy Griffith Show mixing up pancakes. Some of them have never seen a pancake. Yeah. Can you imagine this? And to get bacon and eggs or pancakes.
3: And to go back and to sit with their friends. To be like eat. Not worried about. Like,
2: yeah, it's just crazy how wonderful it is for them to take things that we take for granted home with them and to be excited about it. And it just really transforms their lives. I don't know how other to say it.
3: In rural Louisiana, where I went to camp, there was a cook that lived in the town where the camp was located. And towards the end of my time there, she could only come in one day a week. But when I first started going to camp there, she was there all 5 days of the work week. And her name was Aunt Mona, and she, elderly black lady, sweetheart. She would come in and make these biscuits on Wednesday that from scratch, nobody knew the recipe. Only Aunt Mona knew the recipe. Those of us that were on kitchen staff for our counselor duties, we would try to figure out what was in the recipe. She'd never tell it to anybody.
2: Beef.
3: But then after we would have our lunch on Wednesday with an ample amount of Aunt Mona's wonderful biscuits rolls in us, we would all ask her to come out and sing because she had this lovely singing
2: voice.
3: And at like 96 years old, she would kind of hobble her way to the front of the dining hall. She had a little microphone and she'd sing us a song, and it was always an old spiritual of some sort. And it was like the highlight of the week, and talk about something that nobody had experienced. But for me, camp always meant not only food, but good food, and maybe better food than these kids have ever tasted in their life. Because as you said, that's kind of like the Nonas are all in the kitchen doing the stuff for the camps. And so it's all really good stuff. Friends, it's so simple to do. It's a one-time gift of $200 takes one child to camp this year. 888-206-2794. 888-206-2794. You can also do it by going to thatkevinshow.com and clicking the banner at the top of the page, thatkevinshow.com. Click the banner at the top of the page, or hit 888-206-2794 on your smartphone and go from there. Kevin McCullough, stay with us.
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9: Hey, it's Kevin McCullough. Glad to have you with us. Always thrilled to be able to spend a little bit of time with you, and so appreciative of the fact that you want to live with common sense. You want to live with truth. You're pursuing clear thinking. You're pursuing those things in life that are eternal, that are beyond what we just see in front of us. And for those of you that have taken the extraordinary step of saying, hey, I'm going to help some of these kids get to camp this summer, I want to say thank you for that. The Angel Tree Camping campaign that helps our friends that are, children of prisoners. They get a fresh week of fresh air and Christian fellowship, and your gift is the key to making this happen for boys and girls who, through no fault of their own, are often bullied or singled out because mom or dad is in prison. You're giving them a better future just by going to thatkevinshow.com and clicking the Angel Tree banner. I want you to hear a little bit about how this impacts those that we are talking about.
10: We wake up, we have breakfast, and then we usually play some games. And then if you're older, we might have like a Bible study before worship. We worship till lunch, and it's a blast, you know? Everybody's jumping, we're singing. After lunch, we didn't have like free time. We do crafts, we go swimming, we do all that stuff, all that fun stuff. I mean, I love camp. That's why I want to keep coming back.
9: I want to keep coming back. I love camp. Friends, I don't know if you grew up in a situation where you had a Christian camp to go to when you were young, but I will tell you it was so life-changing in my own experience. And I did not even have, you know, a parent in prison. I was not in the same shoes that some of these kids are in. And just as a suburban kid growing up, it was one of those things where I could not wait to get there every summer. But you heard the voice of our friend right there talking about how much fun he has. They work on crafts. They do things outside. They do zip lines. They go swimming. They take horseback rides. And in the aesthetic of doing this stuff that is so foreign to their lives, many times, oftentimes, cooped up in public housing projects or in situations where they have family members watching over them that may not even really care for them that much because they kind of feel like they've had this kid dumped on them because the parent ends up in prison. It's just such a different environment. The counselors, many of them former Angel Tree campers themselves, have come back and are just pouring their lives into these kids. And I will say this, there is an amazing thing, that transformation that takes place. Because when they show up, they don't know that all the other kids that are going to be there are going to be like them. In fact, I think a lot of them wonder and maybe think that they're going to be like the only one that has a parent in prison. And then somewhere early in the first day, they find out, you know, somebody comes up, hey, what'd your parents do? and they make friends. And because of their shared experiences, they you know, bond and they start having fun. And as that heart opens up, the counselors are there with the message of Jesus. They begin to talk to them about eternal things. They begin to talk to them about why their parent asked for their name to be included, to be able to go to a camp like this, because that's how the kids are nominated. Their incarcerated parent completes a Bible study program in prison. And once they have done that, they have the ability to ask for their child to be able to be considered. And then it's just, you know, at that point, it's just, you know, the opportunity for God to pour into them and to make a difference. And you give that to them when you call 888-206-2794, 888-206-2794, 888-206-2794, or thatkevinshow.com, thatkevinshow.com, and click the Angel Tree banner at the top of the page.
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15: With SRN News, I'm Ron Taylor. Pakistan says a deal to end the war is imminent.
16: Pakistani Prime Minister Shehbaz Sharif says a deal to end the war in Iran is closer than ever before, and he expects it to be finalized within 24 hours. He says Pakistan is preparing for an electronic signing of the agreement to be followed by technical-level talks next week. Meanwhile, Iran state-run TV says funeral ceremonies for former Iranian Supreme Leader Ayatollah Ali Khamenei will be in July between the 4th and the 9th. Khamenei was killed by the U.S. and Israel in the opening attack of the war in February. He's succeeded by his son, Mojtaba. I'm Donna Warder.
15: The Big Apple is finally on top of the basketball world after 53 years.
17: The New York Knicks won their first NBA championship Saturday night since 1973. The Knicks beat the Western Conference champion San Antonio Spurs at the Alamo City 94-90 in Game 5. Knicks captain and guard Jalen Brunson won the NBA Finals MVP award. Brunson led his Knicks with 45 points in this game. Brunson scored 13 straight points in the fourth quarter.
15: Correspondent Andrew Stewart. Nara Organics has recalled its organic baby formula sold at Target stores and online due to multi-state outbreak of infant botulism. Federal authorities report that three babies became ill in California, Pennsylvania, and Washington in April and May. After consuming the formula, the FDA says people are urged to stop using it immediately. President Trump celebrates turning 80 today with UFC cage fighting event at the White House South Lawn, an unprecedented extravaganza marking his birthday in show-stopping fashion, featuring seven fights and allowing and aligning the America's 250th anniversary. Today's celebration gets underway a little later this evening. This is SRN News.
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15: Correspondent Michael Harrington reports that Sesame Street is celebrating Gay Pride.
19: The iconic kid show has posted the following message on social media. Happy Pride Month from Sesame Street. Join us in celebrating and uplifting the LGBTQIA+ members of our community. The post includes what looks like the fur of several of the show's popular puppets in rainbow colors. In fact, Sesame Street has been pushing the LGBT lifestyle for several years now, introducing a gay couple on a recent episode about family. Michael Harrington reporting.
15: The oldest synagogue in the U.S. is preparing to celebrate the country's 250th. Toro Synagogue, dedicated in 1763, is located a tenth of a mile from the old colony house, a seat of government when Rhode Island was a colony. In 1790, the year after George Washington became the first president, the Toro congregation sent him a letter praising a government which gives to bigotry no sanction, to persecution no assistance. This is SRN News. A tragedy in Virginia as a church tent collapses during services in a storm, killing one worshiper and injuring 22 others. We hear more on this story from correspondent Julie Walker reporting.
20: A spokesperson for Bedford County says heavy rain, lightning, and strong winds tore through Moneta Friday as the Eastlake Community Church was holding its outdoor service. Officials say 11 people were taken to the hospital, 11 others had minor injuries and were treated at the scene. A senior pastor at the church says he had just walked up to the stage to tell the group to go to their cars when a gust of wind picked up the tent. State Representative Eric Zaire says the community will get through this.
21: This community wants the Eastlake family to know that our hearts are with you and our prayers are for you through this tragedy.
20: The church says it will be holding a special Sunday service at its Roanoke campus. I'm Julie Walker.
15: More details at srnnews.com.
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0: everything you need to know about the top headlines of the day and a perspective that will give you some eternity to it, plus practical tips for family life, spiritual life, and good old regular life. It's Kevin McCullough, Monday through Friday, on That Kevin Show. And now, from the Connors and Sullivan Broadcast Studios, the man who is not what he wants to be, but is way grateful that he's not who he used to be, here, the Kevin.
1: Welcome back. Kevin McCullough, glad to have you with us. You may have heard me over the last few days. I've been reminiscing about my childhood. I've been reminiscing about a little place in a little tiny town called Ringgold, Louisiana. Why did I bring up Ringgold, Louisiana? It's if you go to Shreveport, Louisiana, which few people know, and you turn south and you go for about 45 miles, you'll find it right there in western Louisiana. But it was a little place that as a child, if I recited memory verses and said them to people at my church through a little curriculum that we had, I got to go for 5.5 days and spend a week just taking in the Bible, making friends with people my age, et cetera. They had a program where you could eventually become a counselor and get to stay longer. And my summers became obsessive about getting to camp and getting to spend as much time there as I possibly could. Had a lot of discipleship that happened in my life, learned a lot about the Lord. We had a little time every night just before dinner where they would play some music across the campus of the camp, and we would take our Bibles, and for 10 whole minutes, get this, 10 whole minutes, we would sit by ourselves, read our Bibles, and pray and reflect upon the good things that God had given us in the last 24 hours. Have you taken 10 minutes today to think about anything for 10 minutes at a time? I have a hard time finding 10 minutes to just do that about anything, much less scripture. But that's the power of what a Christian camp can be in the life of a young person. Tom Tradup is back with me. We're talking about Angel Tree Camps, which operate in all 50 states across the United States. Kids
2: yes.
1: in every state get to go. And Tom, I'm assuming that a lot of people that listen had a camp experience of some sort, but for those of us that went to Christian camps, we know the powerful imprint that it left on us when it came to our walk with God.
2: Right, because I have visions of you, by the way, in Lederhosen, you know, little Kevin running around with your Keds sneakers.
1: This was just
2: the Keds will help you jump higher and run faster.
1: Yeah, I guess.
2: But yeah, it's true, Kevin. The camp experience can't be beat. It's a memory that most of us have. And the children that we're talking about who have a mom or dad who are unfortunately incarcerated because of some crime that they did, they're paying their debt to society. And these kids are often forgotten. As I like to say, we think of them as the you know, real victims of crime because they've done nothing wrong themselves. And they get trapped in a hot city, in a bad neighborhood, maybe with a caregiver who isn't, might be wonderful, might be a grandparent or somebody who's taking care of them, or might be somebody they got shunted off to who's a cousin, and they're just ignored. And this is an opportunity for somebody to step up, hopefully open their heart and their wallet to help your campaign to send these kids to Angel Tree Camp. You mentioned they're in all 50 states, and that's true. And this is the time when people are getting ready to make their plans for camp. And a $200 donation or whatever you can give, obviously, if you spare $50 and three other people do it, that's another $200. Each $200 hit sends another child to camp.
1: Yeah.
2: And it's such a wonderful experience for them to get out of the city, to maybe for the first time experience fresh air and Christian fellowship and good meals. And the counselors are such wonderful people. You mentioned your experience, Kevin. And I've been, Larry Elder, who's one of our other Salem hosts, and I went to a Angel Tree camp in California, and it literally changed our lives just to be with those kids, to watch them and see them transform from introverts into these wonderful kids who are so excited to learn about Jesus, to learn about what it's like to have God give you direction in your life. And we really are just so excited to be able to be part of that again this year.
1: you can't help but feel that those emotions, those feelings, those understandings, those deeper insights are going to be impacting their lives for years to come because of this. And I'm just excited that we get to put kids in that situation. We do so much as a culture to put kids in really hardship terms a lot. And sometimes that's the fault of their parents. Sometimes it's culture. Sometimes it's society. But what about this? What about doing something that just, it's an unadulterated good that the kid gets to experience, and many of them come to know Jesus.
2: And when you think about it, Kevin, everything you said is absolutely right. But when you think about it, let's say it's a smaller gift. Let's say somebody wants to donate $50. $50, you can't take your family to see the new Super Mario Brothers movie and have a bag of popcorn for $50. Yet with that same money and combined with other donors from other people to your program, we can literally change a child's life for eternity. Yeah. And it rather than going, I'm not ever going to meet the 162 kids that Kevin's talking about, we probably won't. We may meet them somewhere else. Someday, and we may get our thanks then, but that's not why we're doing it. We're doing it because Prison Fellowship, Angel Tree Program, their camping program is such a wonderful blessing to be part of. That's why we do it every year. And every year people get excited about it. People like to do that. And I've had many, many people who've talked to me over the years and said, we made a decision to cut back on our family vacation by one day, and we donated to Angel Tree to help two kids or three kids. You can do the math. If it's $200 to send a child to Angel Tree Camp for a week, maybe you can spare a little more than that. And if you can't, any amount will really help.
1: Yeah. Well, and I know that my audience consistently gives to the projects that we talk about. I think $200 is a lot of money for some, but friends, there are a lot of you listening that you could do that in your sleep, and there are some of you that could do a $2,000 gift or a $20,000 gift and get a lot of these kids to camp this summer. So I'm gonna lean in on you. Whatever the Lord tells you to do, that's what you're supposed to do. Whatever He moves your heart to do, that's what you're supposed to do. I'm just gonna tell you, it takes $200 to get one child and their name marked off the list. And what we want to focus on is getting all 162. I don't want to rest until all 162 are spoken for and are on their way to camp this summer, because I think it's going to be life-changing for them. And Tom, when you think about it, There's so much data on this. You can talk about it till the cows come home. But if you don't interrupt the cycle of criminal activity, bad Yes. behavior, tough circumstances, if you don't interrupt the cycle, it does repeat. You go to the phone, pull out your smartphone, put this number in, 888-206-2794, and hit send, 888-206-2794, and just make that call. It'll take about 2 minutes. It shouldn't take more than that to get the gift given. If you'd prefer to do it online, either from your handheld device or a laptop or a desktop of some sort, just go to thatkevinshow.com. 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He's going to camp. He's so happy. Let's make more of them happy. thatkevinshow.com. Click the banner at the top of the page, or just dial that number, 888-206-2794, 888-206-2794. And when you do, your gift is 100% tax deductible. Not that you should give for that reason. I'm not sending anybody like special presents to say thank you. The thank you is going to be, you're going to change a kid's life. And that kid is going to be a different person after they go to camp this summer. And we all are going to win because of that. 888-206-2794, 888-206-2794. Kevin McCullough, coming right back.
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0: back to That Kevin Show, thatkevinshow.com. Kevin McCullough, glad to have you with us. Yes, I have a little bit of a lisp. I'm still recovering from some of the injuries, but we're grateful to be where we are because when you look around and you see where you could be, it should bring about a deep sense of gratitude for all the good that God has brought you. And from one of those perspectives, specifically in my own life, every time we would get to this stage of the year where the weekends start getting bright and warm and maybe even hot, and you think about swimming and you think about air conditioning and you think about fun and you think about all the stuff that summer will bring about. For me, when I was a kid growing up, it was always about getting to go to camp. I wanted to be at camp so bad. Camp was such a fun place to be. And I was not the son of an incarcerated parent. But I did have parents who were going through some stress. My mom had cancer. There were some other things that were weighing down in our home my final few years that I was able to go to camp. And the importance of the Christian fellowship and the people that loved on me and all the rest of it, it just made such a world of difference. And I didn't face one-tenth of the things that the kids that are in the Angel Tree program face before they get there. So I can only imagine if camp had that kind of, like, exponential impact on me, how much it has on a kid who is really insecure about everything related to their future, where their parents are, will they even remember them when they get out of prison, what's going on, etc. Steve Collins is back with us, and Steve is one of the senior camp directors for Angel Tree, and he's been at it for 25 years. He's a veteran at it. But Steve, you know the magic. There is something about taking a kid from a sweatbox public housing project and putting him in the beautiful outdoor experience, fresh air, bright stars at night. If you live in a major city, you may not have ever seen stars in the sky at night because in the city they're hard to see. But in places like where the Angel Tree camps are in all 50 states, wide open skies, beautiful, breathtaking stars at night. And things like horseback riding or learning new games and making new friends and doing all these things. These are emotional power bombs that go off in the heart of the kid. I mean, it's just like they've never experienced it before. It's like having lived your whole life just watching black and white movies, and then you see a movie in color for the first time. You're like, what? It's that kind of overwhelming, in a good way, sensory experience. Talk about what kind of impact that has on the heart of the child, especially as they may be coming for their first time.
1: Mm-hmm. Yeah, it's amazing how much of an impact. It's hard to overstate the impact that outdoor setting has on these kids because, yeah, for so many of them, they barely ever step foot off of concrete. And so when they get into this outdoor setting, so there's been studies that show that getting into the outdoor setting relieves stress. It calms the anxiety that these kids live with on a daily basis, and it opens up their minds to new possibilities. And so getting out into nature, hiking down a trail through a pine forest, or riding a zip line between oak trees, or swimming in a lake that maybe is a little too cold to be comfortable, but it's just an invigorating experience. You know, these types of things that kids would not get to experience in the city, they get to experience in that outdoor setting. And when kids get into the outdoor setting and they see the stars, like you said, and they hear the birds chirping and they see the trees swaying in the breeze, it opens their minds to the Creator, that God is a very loving, present God, and He has created something beautiful in this world. And it's not just about concrete and stress.
0: Well, I think you touched on something there that in classical education we talk about a lot, but we don't do a lot of classical education anymore, and that is beauty is one of those things, one of God's gifts to us. And we see it in nature. We see it in the design of the sky and clouds and sun and the deep blue and everything else. But it is possible, and I just say this as someone who lived in Chicago and New York for a long time, it is possible for people to live in these places and to never truly experience anything that we would call classically beautiful in terms of God's design. And I think that speaks as much to their heart and to their mind and soul and experience as even some of the relational things, which are also extremely big. But it's the aesthetic of where camp happens that I think also brings them into a different experience.
1: Mm-hmm. Yeah. Yeah. When they get outside of that what they're normally experiencing, outside of their regular routine, but then also outside of their normal setting, and they begin to experience new things, it does something in their brains. They start to recognize that my life can be different than what I have experienced. And so when they're every day, they're like, I live on this street in this neighborhood, and this is how the people in my world act, and this is how people succeed in my world, and maybe that's gang violence or whatever. When they get into a camp setting, an outdoor setting, and they get new experiences, they realize, oh, I can ride a horse. I can ride a zip line. I can swim in a lake. I can hike in the woods. Maybe I can even learn how to build a campfire. You know, these types of things that were never part of their mindset normally. When you give them those new experiences, they start to think, maybe my whole trajectory of my life can be different. I don't have to just follow the routine of what I've seen in my neighborhood. I can make different decisions for myself because I've experienced it this week at camp.
0: Yeah, I think that's so important. Friends, here's how we get the kids there. Go to thatkevinshow.com and click the Angel Tree banner at the top of the page. thatkevinshow.com, click the banner at the top of the page. thatkevinshow.com, click the Angel Tree banner at the top of the page. And if you want to type it in manually, you could also go to angeltree.org/Kevin. That'll also get you there. But the easiest way to remember it is just to go to thatkevinshow.com and click the banner at the top of the page, and that'll take you right through to Angel Tree Camp and the opportunity. Now, let's talk a little bit about the financial side of this, Steve, because, you know, my bride and I, we have three camp-aged kids, and they, you know, they're of that stage where we're looking at sleepaway camps. And in the tri-state area, for quality Christian camps, it's $500 to $1,000 per kid to go away for a week of camp. And that would be a lot to ask someone to do on behalf of an Angel Tree child when maybe they can't even afford to do that for their own kids. But Angel Tree has a price point of $200. And I'm curious as to what does that mean? Do they get the same quality of camp that they would otherwise? Because it's important that these kids have that good experience.
1: Yeah, absolutely. So, you know, we partner with 270 camps all over across the country to provide
0: all 50 states, by the way. All 50 states, there's Angel Tree camps.
1: We've got camp available for kids in every state. And so we build these partnerships with camps that have really high quality programs. And so they're not losing anything on quality. The $200 is kind of an average price point, but we're able to get these kids to camp. And part of the reason that the camp cost is lower than you might see at other camps is that a lot of our partners, they are very intentional about reaching this particular demographic. Mm-hmm. They really want to reach kids that would not have the opportunity to go to camp somewhere else. And so they've intentionally kept their prices low in order to be able to provide these camping opportunities for these kids. And so we're giving kids a full week of camp. In most cases, we have a few partners that offer a shorter session. And some parents prefer that, you know, especially sending the kids away for the first time, they might prefer a shorter session to try things out. But we definitely provide a high quality program. Kids are going to get a lot of fun experiences, and they're going to hear the gospel.
0: Well, and that's, again, the most important part, friends, because the goal of all of this is to bring Jesus into the life of this family. And if you're just joining us and you're saying, Kevin, how does the program even work? Well, it starts with the parent who's incarcerated. That parent has, on some level, been associated with the Prison Fellowship Program in prison. They've completed their Bible study program. Many of them are still studying with the Prison Fellowship program. Some of them have accepted Jesus. A vast majority of them do. And as they are going through the different levels of what they're able to do in the prison program, they're given the opportunity. At Christmas time, they give them the opportunity to to nominate their kid to receive a present on behalf of them. And that's where Angel Tree got started. So here's what I need you to do. Go to thatkevinshow.com, thatkevinshow.com. Click the Angel Tree banner at the top of the page. We don't have a phone number that'll work for you 24 hours a day. So I just want you to go straight to the website and do this, because we're losing time. And I don't want to leave any of the 162 kids that we started with. I don't want to leave any of them out. I want to make sure we get all 162 of them to camp this year. ThatKevinShow.com. Click the Angel Tree banner at the top of the page. Go right now.
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0: back. Kevin McCullough, glad to have you with us. That Kevin Show. We are talking about young people and having their lives completely transformed, turned upside down in the best way possible, through Angel Tree Camp. And it is a vision of Prison Fellowship, which was started by Chuck Colson many years ago, to not only help parents not be recidivists, but if they are convicted of a crime, actually have their lives redeemed, find Jesus, start over, begin again, have a new birth. I've read something about that in the New Testament. I think that's pretty biblical. But not only that, because of the damage that's been done to these families from the criminal behavior, from the activity, they want to help try to put these families back together again. And the Angel Tree program, that's really the focus of it. It's to make sure the kids are not forgotten by their parent. It's to make sure that the kids know that God loves them more than their parent does. And it's to bring together a redeemed heart in the life of the parent and a redeemed heart in the life of the child. And friends, reconciliation can happen out of that. And this can be a family reconciliating program that just does a world of good, not only stopping the cycle of crime, but going on to accomplish good things. Steve Collins is back with us. And Steve, you've been the senior camp director for Angel Tree for a while, and I know that every kid that comes in has a story, but there are some that stand out, I'm sure. So talk to me about one that may have gotten your attention or tugged at your heart as it played out with Angel Tree Camping.
1: Yeah, thank you. I have one particular story that comes to mind. I was able last year to actually talk with a former Angel Tree camper, and he was very kind to let me share his story. And his name is Jediah. And Jediah, when he was a child, his father was incarcerated. He lived with his grandmother. The father signed Jediah up for Angel Tree Christmas. So Jediah was able to receive that Christmas gift on behalf of his incarcerated father, along with the gospel message and a note from his father. And it helped build that connection. He found out about Angel Tree Camping, that he could attend camp on a scholarship. And so Jediah's grandmother signed him up for the camp that he wanted to go to. And so that was probably mid-spring that he signed up for camp. And then tragedy struck. Jediah's father passed away just about a month before Jediah was scheduled to go to camp. Mm. And his grandmother was naturally hesitant, like, should I still send him away to camp when his father just died? And Jediah shared with me, he was very closed off during this time. You know, he did not know how to really process the grief that he was experiencing. His grandmother asked him if he still wanted to go to camp, and he was willing to give it a try. The grandmother called the camp to finally explain the situation, said, do you think he would be okay? And the camp said, we will take really good care of him and we'll be attentive and we'll let you know if it doesn't work out. You know, you can always pick him up. So Jediah went to camp. He got there. There was lots of energy, lots of fun taking place. But Jediah, feeling very closed off, just kind of sat down alone by himself. One of the camp counselors saw this happening. So he went over and sat down beside him and just kind of started talking with him and connecting with him right where he was at. And helping to build some trust and to embrace camp. And so during this camp week, they have actually a very special time during the camp week. They build a small stone wall, and all the kids at camp are able to add a stone to that wall to symbolize something that they've lost or something that they're leaving behind at camp. And so Jediah knew, you know, his big thing was he had lost his father. And so he added a stone to that wall, and he kind of announced what that stone represented and shared with the people around him his grief. And in that moment, he was able to open up and really share all of the pain and the heartache that he was experiencing. And this camp community came around him and supported him and prayed with him. And it was just a real breakthrough moment. Now, Jediah later shared with me that week at camp had done more for him than months of therapy had done before and after camp, because it was just a transformational moment for him at camp. And so he went back to camp the next year and went back again and is working his way up through their junior leadership program so that he was actually able to be a counselor at camp last summer. And so it's just a beautiful story about how camp can reach a child in the deepest, darkest place and really minister to the needs that they have.
0: Yeah, wow. Friends, that is a real snapshot of what your gift launches. Your gift is the starting point. It's the thing that flips the light switch on so that the light can come on in these kids' lives. And without it, the light stays off. But my plea with you is, will you help at least one child this summer find Jesus through Angel Tree Camp? And in the same, at the same time, in many instances, it did not work out in Jediah's case, but in many instances, you're bringing back together a child and a parent in a way that is true reconciliation. The parent is incarcerated, but this is a way that they can tell their child that they're loved, they're not forgotten, they're still remembered. And it's just so powerful. Please, please, please go to the website, thatkevinshow.com, and click the banner at the top of the page. It takes about 2 minutes to make that happen. And when it's done, there's another kid taken off my list and ready to go to camp this summer. thatkevinshow.com, thatkevinshow.com, all one word, thatkevinshow.com, and click the Angel Tree banner at the top of the page. Kevin McCullough, very glad to have you with us. Coming right back from New York, Uncle Webb.
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0: back. It is That Kevin Show, thatkevinshow.com, and that's where you go to help a child find a Christian summer camp this year, Angel Tree Camp. And not just any kid. People have asked me, Kev, why is Angel Tree Camp so special? And I say, well, it's actually a really in-depth program, because what happens is the Angel Tree children are suffering not because of choices that they made, but because of choices that their parents have made. Sometimes one or both of their parents happen to be incarcerated, and as they are in the prison and going through the prison fellowship program inside the prison, completing a Bible study program and doing some other things, they are given the opportunity to then nominate their child for a scholarship to go to a summer Christian camp. And you may say, well, of all the things in the world, why would they choose to do that? Because Prison Fellowship understands how important this camp experience can be in interrupting the recidivism cycle of not just the inmate, but their family. Kids that have parents in prison that don't have people that intervene actively in their life, a lot of times end up going to prison themselves. So Angel Tree, from their Christmas gifting program to their Angel Tree camping program, they're all about intervening in the life of the child, especially while the parent's not able to be there, but kind of on behalf of the parent in many instances, where the parent has remorse, has sought redemption for what they've done. They've studied scripture. They've accepted Jesus. They've said, hey, I want to know more about this, and I want my child to know more about this. And that's how these children actually get nominated for these scholarships. Now, I have a list of names that still has about 150 children on it, and we want every one of them to receive a scholarship to go to Angel Tree Camp this summer. Here to discuss is Steve Collins, who's the senior program manager at Angel Tree Camping. He's got about 25 years of firsthand experience in Christian camp ministry. And Steve, I'm sure you've had the same conversation. How do you tell people the difference in Angel Tree Camp and the camps that you've worked at in the past?
1: Well, you know, there are some key things. We have in Angel Tree, we've got two types of partner camps. Some of them are more traditional camps, and so Angel Tree kids are able to attend a traditional camp environment. And then we have what we call focused camps, and these are camps that have a focus or an intention in reaching specifically Angel Tree kids or kids with incarcerated parents. And in those instances, the kids are able to get specialized programming at camp. So, you know, you've got the regular camp stuff, you know, the camp activities, the games, the s'mores, the archery, you know, the crafts, all these great things that we think of when we think of camp. But then at the same time, they're able to bring in speakers who can maybe have a history of incarceration or know what it's like to have an incarcerated parent. And so they can relate to the kids in a very special way. And they can have discussion groups where the kids can open up about what it's like to have an incarcerated parent. And one of the most powerful things that we hear from parents who attend these camps is that my child learned that they're not the only one. A lot of these kids go around feeling like, I've got an incarcerated parent. I've got to keep that under wraps. I've got to, you know, keep that away from public knowledge, you know, because they feel, you know, a level of shame for whatever reason. And so when they go to an Angel Tree camp and they find out that all these kids have an incarcerated parent, it frees them to talk openly about how they feel. And when the kids feel that freedom to talk about it, then they're able to not only express their feelings, but they're able to receive healing and growth and compassion from the camp staff and find out how, even though maybe I've got a separation from my biological parent, God is a father who loves me and he cares for me and he's present with me right now. And so it's a very special experience for those kids.
0: Well, we want to give that focused experience to the children whose names are on my list, because everyone

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1: There's a wonderful promise in the Bible, and here it is. Whoever believes in Jesus, trusts in Jesus, loves Jesus, will receive God's greatest gift, the greatest gift he can give a human being, which is eternal life.
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2: Naturally overjoyed, and they want to share the gospel with their own children. Who wouldn't want to? I'm not in prison, and I've always wanted my kids to know Jesus. It's one of the most valuable things that you can help a child and a parent experience, is for that child to come to faith. So that's kind of the context that all of this is kind of set against. And I really want you to understand, friends, that when you give your gift, you're completing the circle.
3: Absolutely, yeah. Yeah, these kids come away from that camp understanding that they're not forgotten, that, yeah, my parent does still remember me, still loves me, still wants me to have an experience like this. And then at the same time, they're coming away with some real tools for coping with this separation and how they can move forward in their lives and understand that, you know, at some point in the future, hopefully we'll be reunited with the incarcerated parent. But in the meantime, God is here with me, and he's abiding with me, and he's guiding me through this life, and I'm not alone. And there are people like the people at this camp who care about me too, and they want to see me succeed in my life. And so we're bringing them into this new environment, giving them a really different experience, and then sending them home with some tools.
2: Friends, here's what you're doing. 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And I can't encourage you strongly enough to go to thatkevinshow.com, click the Angel Tree banner at the top of the page, thatkevinshow.com, and click the Angel Tree banner. 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You'll see it. It's very simple to find. Click that and give your best gift right now and help a child find Jesus this summer.
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6: All right, welcome back. Coming up at the end of the show, I've got some thoughts on something that happened last night that I just want to make sure that I say, because I've been thinking it all year, and it's one of those things where I've complained so badly about some of the things that have gone so wrong, particularly in culture, particularly in entertainment, particularly in the music arena, that something happened last night that was incredible as it was happening, and then the end result was just as incredible. And I'll bring some clarity to all that coming up. I do want to say that we cannot get 162 kids to Christian camp this year without your help. And you're going to hear me wax eloquent about this in the days to come. My friend Tom Tradup is on with me today. I am so grateful for so much that happened in my life because of the ability to go to a Christian camp, to be able to be taught about what understanding Jesus, who he was and what he accomplished and what his will is for me and all the rest of that, that's a big part of it. But in addition to that, this idea that the relationships I made, the moments of study that I had, just to not learn biblical passages or read verses, but then to sit in God's beauty and God's nature and reflect upon what that meant in the world around me, and to see the beauty of his setting sun, to see the beauty of his creation, the beautiful lake and forest and trees and stuff that I, you know, growing up in the suburbs, I wasn't a stranger to nature, but it wasn't what I lived in. And if that's true for me, friend, I just have to tell you, if it's true for me, it is doubly true for the kids that Angel Tree is trying to help, because they are growing up many times in an almost incarceration existence themselves. Yeah, it's their parent that has committed the crime and is behind bars. But growing up in public housing, growing up in rundown neighborhoods, growing up in buildings with no air conditioning, growing up with just an existence that almost excludes nature to some degree, to then have the chance to get on a bus and drive to the country and see grass and blue sky and stars at night. There are literally kids that have gone to Angel Tree Camp who never saw stars before their first night of camp in their whole life. This is one of those things where I just hope you catch the vision for it. And we just have, real quickly, dozens of people that say, you know what, I can sponsor 1, 2, 3, 5 kids at camp, and I want to do that and jump right in right now. $1,000 would take care of a week of camp for 5 children. For about $1,000, I can send my kids away to sleepaway camp. One of them. I can send one of my kids away for a week of sleepaway camp for about $1,000. For $1,000 to Angel Tree, you could help maybe a brother and sister or an entire family of kids, or maybe 2 families of kids, have a week of camp that they would not have otherwise. And the best part of all of it is that they're going to be discipled by counselors who are not only Christians, who are not only Christian counselors who want to help children, but that are children that came out of some of their same backgrounds. Some of the counselors are kids that started out going to Angel Tree Camp, had their lives changed, became believers, dedicated their lives to Jesus, and are now participating with Angel Tree to help the next generation of kids come to know him. I just think it's an amazing thing, and I just want everybody to be involved and to help us get as many of these kids. 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
9: 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We made it to a Friday, folks. 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Let's open up those phone lines if we can. 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There they go. They're open now. 1-800-684-3110. So I want to hear from you today because, look, we made it here to Friday. It's a big weekend. Is the UFC, Will, is on the lawn of the White House?
11: It's an abomination, I've heard,
9: though. How dare you?
11: I can't believe it.
9: You know, I don't get into a lot of online discourse with people. I don't like it. I think arguing with someone on Facebook is you never win. You go back and forth. But I won.
11: So you the first one.
9: This guy, good friend, you know, friend of the family for years, he went on a rant about how the UFC was like a modern day blood sport and how, you know, how dare the president on the Lord's Day spend his time on his birthday, watching the modern day equivalent of the Christians versus the Lions and the Gladiators. And I said, you know what? Say what you want about Republicans. This is my line. My line is defending my precious combat sports. And, he even put out, he's like, I want to reiterate $60 million is being spent by the federal government. And I said, not so fast, sir.
11: Logan coming with facts.
9: I said, go read the article you posted first, sir. And it said $60 million be spent, all of which will be incurred by the UFC. The only thing American people will be paying for is the normal security costs that happen in these kind of things, like, I don't know, the Christmas tree lighting or this. And he had issued a correction. I won a Facebook argument.
11: That is really one of the first times that's ever happened. I got to applaud you, Logan. Everyone should applaud Logan on Friday and call in to applaud him. 1-800-684-3110.
9: I like that. I put a meme or a gif of Alex Pereira Chama going, victory. And I was like,
11: I won.
9: You'd
11: have to explain that for 90% of the people.
9: That's not true. We got some fighters. Look, it looks amazing. I can't wait to watch it this weekend. I'm having people over.
11: My son
9: said that we had to be very selective on who gets invited because he's not going to spend the time explaining who these people are.
6: I like that.
9: He said, I want to be focused
11: on
9: the fights.
11: Your son is you.
9: Yeah, he's like, I don't want to be sitting there talking to people. They're talking during the fights. No, we have to focus. That being said, we're also, I don't know how I got on that rant. Look, it's Friday. Okay. Phone lines are open for you. 1-800-684-3110. We are also talking about a response that Ilhan Omar had specifically to Jerry Seinfeld, who was cornered leaving the Knicks game after the big historic win, the best basketball game I've probably ever watched in my life, as the Knicks won their first game at home in the final, first game in the finals, at home. You got to listen to what happened on the streets first. Let's play Jerry Seinfeld and then we'll let you know what happened there.
12: What up, Seinfeld? What up? Can we get a free Palestine? Can we get a free Palestine? Come on, give us one free Palestine.
13: It doesn't exist.
9: It doesn't exist. Then later on, that influencer is like, we got him. We got a quote. We got him to say something. It's like, look, this dude has been the most consistent of anyone with Jerry Seinfeld. A very loud, outspoken. Someone that was there, by the way, when the attacks were happening, as he was visiting, there's pictures of him in the bunkers meeting with people. Has been very active in his support of Israel. What? How did this guy even get up to Jerry Seinfeld? That's something that I think needs to be discussed. It's crazy. He on the streets of New York. Good for Jerry for being a man of the people, but it's kind of wild. Well, guess who decided to respond? Ilhan Omar was positioned saying, hey, what do you think about this with Jerry Seinfeld? And we get back, we'll play what she had to say. Nothing that's going to surprise you too much, but I love that right now we're building beef between, really, an American treasure, an icon, Jerry Seinfeld. You know, I think probably the number one most successful television figure
11: ever
9: in our, not just in our lifetime, probably at all. Phone lines are open for you. 1-800-684-3110. It's Friday. We're having a little bit more fun here. We're monitoring some other news as well. Let me know what you think. Let me know what you think about the UFC event, by the way, happening this weekend. Let's chat about that as well. I think this is another cool moment in American history. If they want to leave up that structure, Will, like President Trump said, like the Eiffel Tower.
11: You're for it.
9: 100%. 100%. Can't wait to get in on the video game. Play it. Next week. Be right back.
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9: Welcome back to Secular. Let's see. Yeah, some phone lines are still open. 1-800-684-3110. I'd love
11: George
9: to hear
11: from you. George is calling online, too. Do you think it is George Costanza?
9: Yeah. No. Oh man, maybe we'll see. California, so I don't.
11: That would be great.
9: Yeah,
11: that would be the top five moments of this broadcast. If a
9: fictional character. Oh, you think it's yeah,
11: actually if any of the cast were to call in.
9: Yeah. Well, if anyone's listening, it's anyway, we'll take like real low. Like you don't have to be cast. You can be like not even recurring.
11: Right.
9: Were you on? I probably know a few people that have made like a.
11: You're at least a couple degrees away.
9: Like they did one scene. Sure. I know some of those people. That there are a lot of Seinfeld one-offs. You know. All right. With that, we're continuing this conversation. Look, with Jerry Seinfeld, he was approached after the Knicks' historic win in the NBA Finals outside of Madison Square Garden, was walking down the street immediately following, and someone approaches him. Now, this is not uncommon. Jerry Seinfeld has been heckled over the last couple of years at his shows. People yell things out. We had it happen actually at a show. I went to go see him, I guess probably almost 2 years ago now here in Nashville. Someone yelled something out, and then the crowd overwhelmingly turned on the person in the audience, and that person was removed. Usually it's about his support of Israel. Again, his show doesn't even address it. It's not like you sit there and Jerry Seinfeld then goes on a rant about Israel. But when he's been approached about it, he's had conversations in interviews and such about how he feels about, really, not the Israeli government, but the Israeli people and the Jewish people in general. So it's not uncommon for him to get heckled right now or to have people who are approaching him. So he usually, though, because, look, you're talking about someone who is, I would say, one of the more untouchable celebrities in terms of there's nothing you could do to his career at this point to hurt it. He is financially, I think, doing fine, still touring the country because he loves it. Can't be doing it for money and taking this heat because of his, I don't know, just generic support of the Jewish people. So I want to play first, and we played this last segment. This is just so you have a setup. This is what happened on the streets of New York following that Knicks game just the other night.
12: What up, Seinfeld? What up? Can we get a free Palestine? Can we get a free Palestine? Come on, give us one free Palestine.
13: It doesn't exist.
9: It doesn't exist. Laughs it off and moves on. People start cheering. Look, everyone was in a celebratory mood. And of course, someone had to come in and try to get a gotcha moment from Jerry Seinfeld, someone who doesn't seem to care. But who did we approach? Of course, then we got to get a response. We got to get a reacts to video, Will.
11: Yeah, that's how the internet works.
9: People wanted Ilhan Omar reacts to Jerry Seinfeld.
11: That's right, and here's what we've got. So this is from TMZ. Remember, TMZ now has this D.C. office because I think that D.C. has become very circus-like, that it's the perfect place for TMZ to go. And speaking of circus, send in the clowns for all the clown-ishness that we're having today. But here's what we've got. This is a TMZ reporter going up to Ilhan Omar, squad member, and here's what she had to say about Jerry Seinfeld.
21: Jerry Seinfeld has said again last night, Palestine doesn't exist. Do you think that's dangerous rhetoric for someone with such a big platform?
22: I mean, Jerry Seinfeld has been really perfect human being and an example when it comes to talking about the reality of the genocide that Israel has carried out. And I think when people prioritize their own people in the interest of harming others, it's very dangerous. And I don't even think of him as like just a celebrity and someone who has a platform in that danger, but it is dangerous just as a human being to talk the way that he does. It's very disgusting, it's very disturbing, and it's very genocidal language that he uses.
11: Logan, I don't think she knows who Jerry Seinfeld is.
9: She says he's not a celebrity.
11: She says, I don't even think of him as a celebrity or someone with a platform.
9: Like, doesn't think he's dangerous enough.
11: Yeah, right. Like, it's as if someone said, did you see what Jerry Seinfeld said? And she's like, who? And then reads it and is like, oh, that's awful. I'm going to respond to this. But I think we should play this because I think this goes also more to what she doesn't know who he is. Let's go ahead and play bite three from Ilhan Omar, where she continues with more questions with this reporter. Let's hear what she had to say.
21: Do you think like people hear words he says and like they kind of you know, get into their own brains as well? Like, do you think it has an impact, someone of his stature saying such things?
22: It does, because it carries weight. So many people are able to see it and hear it. And I'm assuming he is of Jewish heritage.
21: Yeah, I think so. I believe so.
22: And for him knowing that his people suffered the Holocaust and experienced what genocide looks like, for him not to recognize the genocidal language that he's using to wipe out a whole group of people is very disturbing, and people need to recognize that.
11: Logan, back there even, okay, Jerry Seinfeld may be what has brought in a lot of Jewish culture to be household culture in America.
9: I would say top five, maybe number one, most famous comedian.
11: Right, yes.
9: Walking the planet. I mean, maybe you could say right now you have a Rogan or you have a Dave Chappelle, those guys who currently.
11: Right.
9: But we're talking about long-term history. Jerry Seinfeld, top five at least. And yeah.
11: It's not a secret either that Jerry Seinfeld is Jewish. Like, that's a part of his whole bit.
9: Yeah.
11: And the fact that she says, I'm assuming he's of Jewish heritage, I think it goes further to, she doesn't know who he is.
9: Well, I think beyond that, you have Jerry Seinfeld, like you said, I think it's very interesting. And Seinfeld actually did this in a way that I think the Jewish community has always really appreciated, which is the actual show, Seinfeld, that was on NBC for so many years, been reruns for decades, was probably the most Jewish television show without really ever addressing it.
11: Right.
9: It was Jewish culture being brought to, like you said, into the mainstream and being a way for it to become acceptable to even embrace Jewish culture, whether that was stealing a babka, whatever it may be, that would probably not have made its way into the middle of the country. And Jewish culture was really planted into our entire zeitgeist because of something like Seinfeld. And you had even characters that were even not Jewish. Technically, George is Costanza. I don't think that, but then eventually the character did essentially become Jewish.
11: Right.
9: These characters meant a lot to the Jewish people. And then, on the other hand, you have the actual guy. You have the comedian. That person, by the way, who is also a father and a husband. His wife has been one of the... This is why he's a target. His wife, not only him, Jerry, has obviously been very... He's been fairly vocal, I would say, about his support of Israel. His wife is one of the leading activists. She's one of the leading Zionists, I would say, in the sort of celebrity culture of Israel. And this is happening, by the way, to other people. Look what happened with Gwyneth Paltrow. Gwyneth Paltrow releases a video promoting a condominium, pretty much a two tower units that are being built, New York style apartments that are going to be built in Herzliya in Israel. And look, she's not stupid. She's a very smart woman. She knew by doing this ad campaign, she was going to be bringing on a lot of people who are going to be very upset. So I'm very proud of some of these celebrities. We talk a lot of bad about celebrities. We don't necessarily, but a lot of you said the conservative talking figureheads. There are some that make strategic moves that mean more and actually say more than making a political statement. I think someone like a Gwyneth Paltrow or a Jerry Seinfeld, again, people that don't need the money, taking the money even and becoming a spokesperson for Israel at this point. This is not, you know, some of the, maybe the ones that they were joking around about. This is not the Milli Vanillis.
11: Right.
9: Getting the money to go support, you know, and don't care. They'll just take a booking comes. These are the top of the A list.
11: Well, I saw a clip or an interview with Jerry Seinfeld talking about that he was offered $100 million to do another season and turned it down.
9: Yeah. It was $10 million an episode.
11: He had the ability to say, you know what, I don't need another $100 million. Like, that's the level of A-list celebrity we're talking about here. But even this entire back and forth almost feels like a bit from Seinfeld, mm-hmm. where the individual here, a member of Congress, has no clue who Jerry Seinfeld is. He's like, I'm assuming he's Jewish. Not that there's anything wrong with that. It feels, the whole thing feels like a Seinfeld bit. But yet here we are in reality. Yeah. With Ilhan Omar saying that he's a horrible person.
9: Yeah, I thought she said prolific, and she said horrific.
11: Right.
9: Which, I mean,
11: prolific
9: again,
11: would be, I mean, he's done a lot.
9: I mean, probably, yeah, the Bee movie.
11: Right. Hilarious. So
9: the Pop-Tart movie. My kids love that Pop-Tart movie. My son actually had us go see Jerry Seinfeld after the Pop-Tart movie. Unfrosted. This is ridiculous, but it was fun. Phone lines are open for you. 1-800-684-3110. We are having a little bit more fun here on a Friday. But look, it's the real challenges of the world that we live in right now. It's, you know, we can glaze over it a little bit because it is humorous in nature. But in reality, we're dealing with a lot. Phone lines again are open. Let's take some calls when we get back. 1-800-684-3110. As Will said, send in those clowns. We'll be right back.
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9: Welcome back to Secular. We're going to take some calls. A lot of you are calling in, but we do have a few lines open right now. 1-800-684-3110. 1-800-684-3110. We are live, and we will be covering a few different topics today, including, you know, we'll move into a little Iran talk in this segment as well. As we know, President Trump, after those big threats yesterday, pretty much made a statement saying, we're calling it all off. It's not going to happen. Pretend like that didn't happen. Well, it's like George Costanza. You just go back to work the day after you quit.
11: Right.
9: And just pretend it never happened. That's all you do. I do want to take some calls that are related to Israel right now, because that was a conversation. We're going to go to George in California, who is watching on Salem News Channel, which, by the way, is a way you can watch us as well. You know, we can watch, you can watch on YouTube, you can watch on Rumble, you can watch on ACLJ.org. But if you're trying to maybe have an experience a little bit different, the 24-hour network of Salem News Channel, we are on there live. So, George, go ahead.
28: Oh, thanks for taking my call, guys. Watch your show every morning. Really enjoy it. I'm a big, I want to comment on the Israel and Jerry Seinfeld thing. I'm a big supporter of Israel, but I see a little bit of hypocrisy, and maybe you guys could straighten me out. The Palestinians, are they a Semitic people? What do we do with them?
9: Yeah, I mean, we can easily have that conversation. And look, it's not one that you tread into lightly, I will say that. And look, people's support of Israel, I can understand, specifically if you're just getting attuned to the situations in the Middle East over the last 3 years, where you can be very confused. And look, even someone who spent a lot of time in the Middle East, spent a lot of time in Israel, have had to make sure I stay brushed up on my history. Our team actually put together a video right, you know, shortly after October 7th, because I think there was that conversation of who are the Palestinian people? What is their background? How did they end up where they are? did the Jewish people have a right to be there in the first place? You know, those are the big questions that were asked. That, look, I think historically now we should be saying Israel was founded, you know, the modern state of Israel was founded in the 40s, in 1948. We should at that point say, you know, whether you agree with the fact that they were put there in the first place, generations have passed now, and this is where we are. You could start, you know, really wheeling that back to almost any country that wasn't, even America at that point. Like, how far back are we going to go? But the Palestinian people will actually have a very interesting background. The Israeli community will say it's really an amalgamation of a lot of Arabs that are in that area. People of, whether that is, you know, from Persia, whether it's from all these different areas.
11: And mostly Jordan and Syria,
9: yeah,
11: because of the proximity to it. And really,
9: it's all right there.
11: The entire area was called the Transjordan area for a while. And then it was, Palestine was given under the British mandate as kind of a nickname, but it was never a place, and the Palestinian was never a distinct people group, separate from those that are in the neighborhood, for lack of a better term. And there's this video we have that Logan referenced. The title on YouTube is Everything You Need to Know About the History of Palestine and Israel. But the piece itself, we refer to as The Myth of Palestine. It's very well put together, researched. I remember the painstaking amount of edits and things that we went
9: redrafts
11: through to ensure it wasn't just, like, every sentence we analyzed to make sure that when we put this out, it was something we were confident that if people consumed this 7-minute video, they would be able to speak with authority and with researched historical fact when talking about this. So I know they're going to put it in the chat. We may play it later in the broadcast because we're having similar questions come in. But George was asking, are they a Semitic people? Are they, what do you do with this thought of the Palestinian people when you have people say, like Jerry Seinfeld, Palestine doesn't exist? And I think that is what this piece really does. It breaks down the history of it and really the position of the ACLJ and is the true position of reality.
9: Yeah, it's more just the historical
11: when you
9: facts.
11: Look at what this entire fight that you see in public now about, you know, from the river to the sea, Palestine must be free is what they try to say, which is saying wipe out the entire state of Israel. This really goes and shows the history of it.
9: Yeah, I think it's worth watching, George. But look, it's a big question. And I'm not going to also pretend that, you know, that there aren't people on each side who get a little dehumanizing when we're talking about human life. There are incredible people in these areas. There is incredible things that are happening. They have been under a stranglehold of bad, bad leadership. Israel has tried to work with what you consider, I guess, the PLO or all the different iterations of Palestinian leadership over the years to try to come to these solutions. Often it can't get there. Often, 100% of the time it can't get there because the wants of the leadership is much different. The goals are much different. You go to Israel, it's a very Western society. It's still rooted in Judaism, but it is a Western secular country. Women have full rights. People have pretty much the same amount of rights as you'd expect here in America. There are differences, of course. Politically, it's very split. There's a lot of more what you consider, if we were to import it, conservatives and liberals that are there. But you go one step outside of Israel, all of a sudden, women have very little rights. All of a sudden, you know, you do not want to be a member of a different sexual orientation or anything like that. There are things that happen to these people that are really disturbing. And it is being controlled. And that narrative somehow is winning. I don't get that, but I do understand the sensitivity to it. And I also never want to devalue human life. And hopefully in that video presentation we have, you can have a history lesson that then can inform what we do in the future. Not dislike the fact that I think even those who complain, well, Israel shouldn't be in the first place. Yeah, but it's there. These people are there too. So we have to come up with answers that work for everybody.
11: Well, and here's to that point as well, Logan. When you look at even the politics of Israel in itself and people that don't like Benjamin Netanyahu, I do think it would genuinely shock people because of what they hear about, you know, that it's an apartheid state, that it's, you know, that they are keeping the Arabs with no rights in Palestine and the Palestinians and all of the rhetoric you hear, that there are 10% of the Knesset, which is like their parliament, the equivalent of their Congress.
9: Their government, yeah.
11: Right. 10% are what the world would call Palestinians, are Israeli Arabs. So what kind of apartheid state lets the people that they are taking their human rights away have political parties and be a part of the government? Yeah. That is where these myths and these lies that you hear on TV and on social media need to be put to rest, because that's not an apartheid state if you're giving them representation in your government.
9: I am going to be very interested to see when the next time there's a general election in Israel or whatever it may be, and there's a new prime minister, and that prime minister is very liberal, and that prime minister is the opposite of Benjamin Netanyahu. Do all of a sudden people become pro-Israel? I don't think so. Because we know it's deeper rooted than that. It doesn't actually have to do with the government. You wouldn't be approaching Jerry Seinfeld on the streets and then having to get somebody else responding to Jerry Seinfeld on the street, someone who's not an Israeli. Because we know where the roots are. Phone lines are open for you. We got a second half hour of this show coming up. We are monitoring a lot of what's happening around the world. We're going to talk about a little bit more of that, what's happening with the Iranian war, when we get back in just a moment on Seculo. Don't go anywhere. If you lose us in your local station, find us at aclj.org or however you get your podcast.
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0: Back on the Love Like You Mean It cruise, you're going to hear talks that we heard all week long back in February on the Love Like You Mean It cruise. But hey, we're going back out on the ocean next February, and you want to be a part of it with us.
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1: And so today we get to go back on the cruise and we're going to hear a talk that Mike and Julie Slattery gave. And a lot of you have heard Julie. She's been on with us so many times.
0: Mike is amazing.
1: And hilarious.
0: And they talked about the differences in their marriage. I don't know what they're talking about. I mean, we're just exactly the same, but all of us have differences. And the question is, how do we navigate that? Well, you're going to find out today.
2: So Mike and I have been married for almost 32 years.
3: Yes.
2: And 30, yeah, thank you. And
3: thank you.
2: 32 years ago when we got married, we were so different.
3: Yeah.
2: Now, 32 years later, we're still so different.
3: It's
2: a matter of fact, we are so different that a few years ago, we went to go see a marriage counselor. And the first thing the counselor did was give us a personality test to fill out. And so when we met with him, he's got my profile here and Mike's profile here. And he looks at him and he goes, frankly, I don't know how you guys are still married. The true story. He says that.
3: And we paid him, which I don't know why we paid him for that advice. That was really bad. Yeah. I want to cancel that check.
2: I didn't know whether I should feel good about the fact that somehow we beat the odds or if it's like, all right, doomsday's coming. But so this session is going to be all about some of the things that we've learned over the years about navigating differences and how do you actually become closer in spite of those differences that want to pull you apart. I remember back to when I first met Mike, I was 20 years old and, and I was at 20, that uptight girl. I mean, I was so uptight. I was always afraid of making mistakes. And so when I run into this guy who is pure fun, he makes me laugh every day. And he just like this casual surfer dude who's like, yeah, we'll figure it out tomorrow. I was totally drawn to that. Yeah.
3: Yeah.
2: It was like a new world for me, you know, like I'd be like, oh, I can't eat a cookie. I don't want to get fat. You know, and he'd be like, no, eat three cookies. You know, I'm like, no one gave me permission to eat cookies, you know? So it was all about the cookies, Mike.
3: All about the cookies.
2: Yeah. So I was drawn to that. But once we got married, that same strength of him being fun loving didn't seem very much like a strength anymore. You know, it didn't work out so much when it was the day to do housework and fun Mike was still playing video games. So we had to work through some of those differences and they created conflict in our marriage. And a lot of what we'll be sharing with you today is how we are still navigating those differences.
3: Yeah, as Julie mentioned, like those are super, super attractive when we're dating. Like, oh, the cute girl who's like really disciplined. She's really smart. It's not so fun anymore when we were kind of going through, but it was really fun. We learned to work through that. So if you know anything about Julie, she's an Enneagram 5. So I don't know if you guys are familiar with that. That's somebody who's very detail-oriented, or excuse me, not detail-oriented. I'm that guy. She's somebody who's very deep, who's very focused, and she's very concerned about other people. So one of the things I always tease her about, not a teaser, but this is her, I always say she gets in the submarine. And she goes really deep, like 1,000 foot down. And she just reads her Tozer books and her Watchman Nee and all these deep, deep things, deep thoughts. And I feel like I have to put on my scuba gear and go down there and bang on the hatch. Time to come up. So I try to get her to come up and be with normal people.
2: Yeah.
3: Because she's that smart, nerdy girl who's down there reading all the deep stuff. But that was something that we've learned. And once again, her not being in the details, that was something that we experienced early on in our marriage.
2: But you can have differences in so many different areas of your marriage. How you spend money, how you parent children, what you do on the holidays, your philosophy of work versus rest. You know, all these things that usually don't go away. Like we are having some of the same conflicts over differences now than we did when we were first married.
3: Right.
2: And so a lot of what we want to talk to you about today is how do we navigate those differences?
3: Mm-hmm.
2: And so I'm going to talk about two reasons why differences in your marriage is actually a blessing to you, not just something to tolerate. And then we're going to go over 5 practical things that you can do in your marriage to have your differences actually be something that is building and edifying you instead of something that's tearing you apart. Sound good? Mm. Okay, so let's talk about why differences are actually good. You know, they're not just, oh no, I married the wrong person, but this is what God wants, is for us to be different and to work together. And there's a couple reasons of that why. So the first one is that differences are part of God's plan to balance you, to balance each other. So Mike prayed in his prayer, you know, that God created Adam and said, this is not good for Adam to be alone. So I'm going to bring a teammate for him, a helper for him, to cover for where he's weak. And so from the very beginning, before sin ever entered the world, God had in his mind, marriage would be between two people who are different and who need to balance each other out. And we have seen this to be really true in our marriage. Our perspectives are so different that it can cause tension and cause us to argue. But in hindsight, it actually makes us more balanced people. Larry Bruquette said it this way. He said, if two people were exactly the same, one of them would be unnecessary. All right, so the two are better than one. So that's the first reason why God essentially created marriage, for us to have differences that we need to navigate. The second reason is because differences are the only way that you will learn what love is. Mm. All right, so in our culture, in American culture, we kind of say the best romantic relationship or the best marriage is somebody that you're compatible with. But in reality, what God says is, no, it's not all about compatibility. It's about working towards unity. Mm-hmm. Because when you have to work towards unity with somebody who has a very different script of life than you do, it means you have to learn to listen. You need to learn to be unselfish. You need to communicate well. It means you need to die to self. And boy, none of us want to do that naturally. Mm-hmm. But every time Mike and I have a difference in marriage, it's not just about how are we going to make the best decision. It's even more importantly, like, what does God want to do in our hearts? Instead of camping out, at, you know, kind of in, you got to come over and join me or agree with me or he even saying that, it's about how can we learn to love each other well through our differences. Mm-hmm. So we're going to go through five specific, very practical things that we need to return to on a regular basis and that you can use as you're navigating the differences between you and your spouse. All right, you ready for number one?
3: Yes.
2: Yep. Okay, here come we on. Go. Okay, number one, return to the greatest common denominator. Okay, now, this is not a math course or anything.
3: I went to public schools. There's no math
2: there
3: on this,
2: you go.
3: Right?
2: There's no math in this.
3: No math.
2: But what I'm saying there is that through our differences, we actually had the same end goals in mind. So when we were parenting our kids, you know, like, he might take a road of being more strict with them and more structured, and I might take the road of being more empathic and shepherding them. But at the end of the day, we agree on the fact that we want to raise three young men who love the Lord, who have good character, who are loyal, who know how to work hard. Like, we agree on that. Mm-hmm. We just had different philosophies of how to get there. And so even to use a metaphor to flesh this out even further, we now live in the great state of Ohio. Do we have any Buckeyes in here? All right.
3: OH. Here
2: we go. OH.
3: I know, there we go.
2: All right, there we go. And we're not going to talk about that blue school that is, no blue. That's
3: security right here. There's one right here. Get them. We love our brothers in Michigan and sisters.
2: There you go. So if we were to take a road trip from our hometown in Ohio all the way to Miami, mm-hmm. there's lots of different ways we could do that. You could just get on the freeways, go straight through, get there as quickly as possible. No sleep that night, and we've done that before. Or you can say, hey, let's relax and just take our time getting down there. Let's stop in Savannah and St. Augustine and enjoy some vacation time. Or you might hate freeways, and you're like, I just want to take the backcountry roads, and it'll take us 2 months to get there, but that's okay. But the point is, regardless of the road we take, our final destination is going to be Miami. And so we agree on that. And so we've found that it's been really, really important if whenever we're disagreeing about something, to really go back to what do we have in common? We're on the same team. What is the goal that is represented in our discussion that we can agree on? And then we can start working on how we're going to get there.
3: Yeah. And there was a counselor that we went to. We went to a lot of counselors.
2: We did go to a lot of counselors.
3: We're still going, supporting the cause. But we went to one counselor and it was really cool. He framed it this way. He goes, Mike, Julie is a very linear and clear thinker. She's going to want to go A, B, C, D, all the way to like the end of the alphabet.
2: The way you should. That's how they teach it, right? Yeah.
3: Uh-huh. I don't know about that.
2: Yeah.
3: God didn't say that. God's more of a creator. So, but really it was like, hey, Mike, you start on A, you guys both start at the same place, but you're going to do a little C, maybe touch on E, maybe come back to a smidge on B, but then go to G. Eventually you're going to get to Z, but you guys are really on two different schedules in doing that. But once again, the ultimate goal is that you're going to end up in the same place. And that really came through in parenting, in finance, in work, in rest. That kept coming up. Julie's tackling it this way and I'm looking at a different way. Still common denominator, trying to get to the end goal, the same end goal, but we're approaching it very, very differently. And that caused a lot of conflict.
2: Yeah. And I had to have confidence that Mike would get to Z, even though he went the same route, and patience. But you know, the greatest common denominator that Mike and I have, and that many of you as married couples have, is we both love the Lord.
3: Amen.
2: And our lives belong to the Lord. Yes. And we believe that he is the one who gives wisdom, that he's our good shepherd who leads us and guides us. Mm. And so whenever we start to splinter, that's one of the first things we want to do is remember that we love God.
3: Yes.
2: And so even as we would choose in conflict to pray together, it's a way of saying, let's go back to what unites us. And you know, when we go back to God in our differences, here's the thing. The one who unites us in Jesus Christ is so much greater than anything that could divide you.
3: Amen.
2: And so it's really about just going back to him and again and again. And that's our greatest common denominator. So the second thing that we're learning to do is to nurture curiosity. When Mike and I have a disagreement, my normal reaction and his too is to be defensive and to be like, nope, you're wrong about that. I'm right. You know, let me prove to you why you're wrong. I can give you a full account for why my way is better. And those of you who have done that throughout your marriage, you enter into conflict with the desire to win the argument or to get your way. You know, it doesn't work very well. You can actually win the argument and lose your marriage because you're not working towards unity. And so working towards unity has looked more like me being curious about why Mike thinks the way he does. So for example, one of the core differences we've always had is I like to be on time. Or early, preferably. All right. I hate being late. And you can guess that God put me with a guy for whom time is quite relative. Right?
3: I arrive exactly when I'm supposed to, just like a wizard. So I don't know what's your issue.
2: All right. So this would drive me crazy. Like particularly on Sunday morning, I really like to get to church on time because the lights are still on. You can find a seat. You haven't missed any of the worship. And so church starts in 5 minutes and we live 15 miles away. And Mike's like, I'll get you there. You know, so
3: hey, we're meant to break the land speed record on Sundays.
2: No, we are not. Yeah. So you can see we've got this difference and we had conflict over this difference for many, many years. And then at 1.32, yeah. So at one point we started talking about this in a different level and asking each other like, why? I mean, why would you not want to be on time at church? Like, the Lord is waiting for us there.
3: No, he's everywhere, honey. He's everywhere. You can't put him in a box. Come on. Come on.
2: No, but seriously, why?
3: I went to all these Christian camps. I learned all this stuff.
2: Yeah,
3: Just kidding. I love her. I'm going to pay for that later, just so you know. I love you. I love you.
2: The Lido deck has cots, honey.
3: Lido deck. Here I go.
2: So why?
3: Oh, come on.
2: Seriously, I mean.
3: Oh, this is a counseling session right here.
2: No,
3: okay, here we go.
2: We're nurturing curiosity.
3: That's right.
2: There you go. Uh-huh.
3: Help us understand. The people right. want to know.
2: They do.
3: Curious minds. I don't like to be controlled by you. Uh-oh.
2: Oh, my goodness.
3: Can I get that Lido deck guy wherever? I'm really going to need that. I don't like to be put in a box. I like to have a little freedom.
2: So why?
3: Why? Okay,
2: I'll
3: come
2: just keep
3: on. Is there a couch I can lay on up here? This is Freud I got up here helping me know. It's not in the notes.
2: There you go. We'll go back to the notes.
3: All right.
2: But, yeah.
3: Got a little
2: so
3: hot.
2: You can see we still have work to do, apparently.
1: This is Family Life Today, and you've been listening to Mike and Julie Slattery, a talk that they gave on the cruise.
0: And we're going to go right back to them.
2: All right, so the third one is to appreciate the good in each other. You know, when we look at marriage, you have to understand that you are married to two versions of your spouse, because every personality trait that your spouse has a corresponding strength and weakness. And so one of the things I love about Mike is he is fun. He is funny. That's a strength, but that can also be a weakness at times. You know, when you're trying to have a serious conversation, bring you down the submarine with me, you know? So here's what we're going to do. We're going to go through a couple of personality traits and then call out the strengths and weaknesses of that personality trait. So I want you to raise your hand if you have this personality trait, a perfectionist. We got some perfectionists here. All right. So the great thing about perfectionists is they are very detail oriented and they're not going to let anything fall between the cracks. Like, you can trust them. They're dependable. But the weakness is they can be overly critical or rigid. Inflexible. So how about confidence? How many of you would say, yeah, confidence is kind of a natural personality trait?
3: Why are you picking on mine?
2: I don't know. Yeah. We can get some mine. That means that your confident spouse is going to be very decisive. Mm-hmm. But it also means that the weakness can be that they might be arrogant or impulsive because they immediately make decisions without looking back. How about adaptable? How many of you have the character quality of being adaptable? See, I do. Yep, along with me. Here we go. So we're flexible, but we're also indecisive. So if you're married,

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1: The Bible says Jesus will save to the uttermost all those who come to him with a heart of faith. It doesn't matter how far we've fallen, for Jesus will save us from the guttermost to the uttermost.
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2: Whatever is admirable, if anything is excellent or praiseworthy, think about such things. Now, notice it doesn't say if everything is excellent and praiseworthy. Some of us are waiting for that. If anything is excellent and praiseworthy, and every single one of you in this room have things about you that are excellent and praiseworthy. And our marriages should be the place where we are most focused on the blessing that God has given us. Now, that doesn't mean we don't address problems, but it does mean that we want to have a posture of heart that is grateful for the strengths of our spouse. Do you say anything more about that?
3: I think we're going to number four.
2: All right, let's go number four.
3: There you go.
2: Okay, this one's a little bit tricky. We'll take some time to explain what I mean by this, but you really want to specialize in what you're good at, in your strength, without becoming polarized. So we have this strength and weakness, and we're good for each other because he likes to talk and I like to listen. But if we are too camped out in this and we become polarized, neither of us will grow because I will never learn to be vulnerable and to use my voice and be courageous to say things that I need to say. And you will never learn to ask questions and be quiet for a little bit.
3: What's that?
2: Yeah, there you go.
3: I'm sorry. Is this to get me to the Lido deck sooner? I'm getting pushback. I don't know. All right.
2: So what we want to do is, yes, he's got one strength, I have another, but we actually want to start learning from each other and moving more towards the middle. And this can happen in all kinds of different character traits that you might have in marriage.
3: And one of the areas that this happens in for us constantly, so we go to counseling, this is a thing that keeps coming up, is I'm very detailed. I like kind of say, hey, let's do things in a certain way. And Julie is really, she's a hard worker, but she also will like work until she falls over. And that sometimes it goes back, and then basically she's always trying to please people, but she overcommits. And I always feel this tension, like, hey, let's keep in a box. Let's say, you know, stay to the script. But she's like, oh, I signed up for this. And then we don't have time to do stuff. And I get very frustrated and we go back and forth on that. And when that happens.
2: Yeah. When that happens, like neither of us are growing, yeah. You know, because I don't want Mike to get in my way of the things I want to get done. And so when he tries to help me out with that, I feel like he's controlling me. Mm-hmm. And then he's like, wait, you know, our lives are too busy. This is all your fault. You know, and then we get polarized like that instead of learning from each other. And over the years, you really have helped me learn to relax. I know you don't see the progress, but it's there, you know, like, and hopefully I
3: your aura ring doesn't say that.
2: Yeah, I know. That's true. Yeah.
3: I'm throw it says that. You're stressed all the time. Anyway.
2: Yeah. All right. So, so you really want to work on not polarizing.
3: That's right.
2: And then the fifth thing that we would encourage you to do is invite help in correction. Now, we've already mentioned several times in the last hour how we've gone to counselors at different seasons of our marriage. And even though this is my field, I'm a trained psychologist, I know that I need eyeballs on our marriage. I need people that would speak into my life and my heart. We will not grow without that. And so there are two specific times where Mike and I know we will need to go in for counseling. One of them is if we have an impasse that we can't work through. We have a disagreement about a decision we have to make, you know, a heavy decision, not just where we're going for dinner, but we have a disagreement about a big decision we need to make. And we've gone through all these steps. We've prayed together. We've been curious. We've been learning about each other. But at the end of the day, we have to either choose A or B. And we just can't get there. And so we would go to a third party, whether it's a counselor or a pastor or a mentor, to help speak life and perspective into this when we so disagree. The second reason we would go to counseling is because we can't identify when we're polarizing. We know something feels wrong, but counseling has really helped us learn to be balanced instead of just pitting you against me. And every marriage has sort of underlying problems that pop up every now and then, but they're deep-rooted kind of dynamics that you've formed over time. And it really does require somebody who

0: has discernment and insight to be able to call that forth and show you how you can keep growing together. Marriage is not made of two exactly compatible people. That's not the greatest marriage. How God designed marriage is two imperfect people who are very different pursue God in such a way that they become one, where they really can honor and delight in each other and delight in the things that used to drive them crazy.
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8: This is Ed Morrissey of hotair.com for Town Hall. The Iranian regime has waged war against the United States for nearly 47 years. The president clearly thought that we had sufficiently weakened the regime and he'd be able to strike a deal. Indeed, he spent 60 days trying, but the shootdown of our Apache helicopter may have changed things. The Iranian regime has given Trump plenty of reasons to walk away from the negotiating table, starting from the very first hours of the so-called ceasefire in the Persian Gulf. Vahidi violated the agreement from the very start, imposing an extortionate fee system for sailing through the international waters of the Strait of Hormuz and firing on commercial vessels that refused to comply. Trump has invested a lot of his credibility and trust in the IRGC's negotiations. Now, however, Trump sounds as though he suddenly woke up to the sunk cost fallacy, saying they've taken too long and now they will have to pay the price. I've said it before, I'll say it again. This war has to be fought to the finish. I'm Ed Morrissey.
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16: Welcome to Turning Point Weekend Edition. 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
17: The Bible teaches us that we as Christians are to be filled with the Spirit. What does that mean? Well, so many people think it's filled up to your waist, filled up to your shoulders, filled up to your neck, but that's not what it means at all. We'll find out today on Turning Point what it really means to be filled with the Spirit of God. One of the most memorable events of my childhood happened when I was living in Dayton, Ohio years ago. My father was a pastor in that city, and I was a paper boy at the time. I think it was in the seventh grade. And my paper route went up and down Woodman Avenue into some very interesting subdivisions that were being built along that road. Living in one of the subdivisions was a very mean man. Mean in every sense of the word. He did everything he could to terrorize the kids who lived in the neighborhood. And if you happened to be a paper boy there, you delivered your papers on that street as fast as you could and got out of there. One Halloween, some of my buddies and I decided it was time to get even with this guy. We cooked up some elaborate tricks because we knew Mr. Nasty wouldn't be giving out any treats that night. When my friends and I got to his door, however, it became immediately apparent that somebody had already been there before us with the same idea. Old Mr. Nasty was primed and ready. He came around from outside of the back door and started to chase us, screaming at the top of his lungs and firing tin cans at us like missiles. I mean, he might have been old, but he was fast. And he almost got on top of us before we knew what was happening. I have to honestly tell you, I don't think up until that time I'd ever been so afraid in my life. You see, it was dark, it was Halloween, and we were doing something we knew we shouldn't do. I'd tell you what I did, but I don't want to contribute to the delinquency of any minors here this morning. I took off from the front porch as fast as I could, tore down the cul-de-sac, raced across Woodman Avenue, and jumped over a fence I could not jump over again if I lived to be 100 years old. The next day, I found myself back at the scene of the crime, delivering my papers, and I remember driving by that fence I had jumped over and straddling my bike and thinking, how in the world did I ever jump over that fence? Man, I should go out for track. Oh, the wonders of adrenaline. I was filled with fear. I had discovered strength I never knew I possessed. Have you ever been filled with fear? Being filled means be controlled by. So when you read the words, be filled with the Spirit, what it means is be controlled by the Spirit. And the illustration that's given in Ephesians is an interesting one because it compares being filled with the Spirit to being drunk with wine. When you're drunk with wine, the wine takes over and you end up doing things you never would have done outside of it. When you're filled with the Spirit in a very positive way, you live life in a supernatural way, unlike anything you would ever be able to do if he weren't controlling the situation. You say, well, what does this have to do with the world as we live in today? Is it some mysterious doctrine that belongs to the mystics? Does it have anything to do with real life? I mean, does it have anything to do with Monday morning or the pile of dirty laundry or the stack of bills or the daily commute? Most of us would agree that the standards of Christianity are impossible, impossibly high. Christianity is not hard, it's impossible if you do it in your own strength. Scripture tells us to be humble, to be gentle, to always be rejoicing, to be constantly praying, to be taking every thought into captivity, to be loving those who oppose us. Trying in our own strength to do all that is exhausting. Not only is the standard too high, but we face an enemy on every step who's trying to oppose us in our walk with the Lord. If we don't have a power beyond ourselves, the Christian life becomes one long defeat. I love that old joke about the man who bought a new chainsaw from a local hardware dealer. He took it home and he cut a cord of wood. The dealer happened to be in the area just as the man was finishing up, and he stopped to chat with him. He said, "How do you like that new saw, sir?" He said, "Well, it's all right, I guess. I can tell you the truth, it's not much of an improvement over my old saw." The store owner went, "Really? That doesn't seem right. This is the latest model. Let me see that thing." And he picked it up. He pulled on the starter cord, and the big saw roared to life. And the man who had bought the saw said, "What was that noise?" So what was going on was he was trying to saw wood with a power saw where there was no power. You know, that's so like so much of what we do as Christians. We feel frustrated that we can't get stuff done, that we know God has called us to do this and act that way and live this way. But if we do it in our own strength, it will always be frustratingly a failure. The Bible tells us to be filled with the Spirit. Let me explore that for just a moment. In the Bible, we're told that this is something we are supposed to do. It's nothing less than a command. And do not be drunk with wine, in which is dissipation, but be filled with the Spirit. That's what Ephesians 5:18 says. Now, there are a couple of things about this command that I want you to note. First of all, it's in the imperative mood. That means it's not an option. It isn't something that says, if you have time to ponder for days or weeks, you might come to the conclusion of being filled. It's not one of those nice-sounding but faraway goals. The Word of God says that every believer, no matter who we are, no matter how long we've been saved, is commanded to be filled and controlled by the Holy Spirit. It's in the plural rather than in the singular. That means it's for all of us. It is not just for special people, spiritual giants or super saints. It's for everybody. And then it's in the passive voice, which means the object has something acting upon it from outside. In other words, we don't fill ourselves. The Holy Spirit is given to us by God, and we pray, and God fills us with His Spirit so that we're controlled by the Spirit. Paul compares being filled with the Spirit to being filled with alcohol. When someone drinks, the alcohol comes from the outside and starts to control them on the inside. But when you let the Holy Spirit have access to your heart, your mind, and your life, He begins to guide and strengthen and empower you from the inside out. And then the last thing about this is that it's in the present tense. That means you don't just get filled once. Actually, the text really says, keep on being filled with the Holy Spirit. All of us know there are times when we just settle into doing our own thing, whether we like to admit it or not. But if you want to have victory in your Christian life, you need to let the Spirit of God tell you what to do. You say, well, how does that work, Pastor? How does the Spirit of God tell me what to do? First of all, I believe the Spirit of God speaks to us inwardly. The Bible says one of His goals is to convict us. Have you ever noticed that you're walking along doing your own thing and something comes along and you yield to it and you feel very uncomfortable about it? That's the Spirit of God in you saying you're going down the wrong road. The same thing happens when something good approaches and you know you're doing the right thing. The Spirit of God speaks to you. But most of all, the Spirit of God speaks to us through the Bible. The Bible is God's written word, and when we read that, two things happen. We have the inspiration of the Spirit in the writing of the Bible, and we have the Holy Spirit living within us, helping us to understand what the Bible says. I remember hearing a guy said, you know, I never could understand the Bible. Then I got saved. And in the meantime, I discovered somebody rewrote it. No, they didn't rewrite the Bible. You just got the interpreter on the inside. He's helping you understand. The Bible says the natural man does not understand the things of the Spirit, for they're spiritually discerned. That means if you don't have the Holy Spirit because you're not a Christian, you can read the Bible until your eyes fall out and it won't make any difference in your life. More and more as I grow in the Lord, I understand that being filled with the Spirit is an ongoing process. Sometimes as I'm reading and studying the Bible, the Spirit of God will reveal something to me, some area of my life or ministry that isn't under His control, and He brings it to mind. He does. And I have to either yield that to Him or I have to deny it and go on doing my own thing. We should never imagine that being filled is a once-for-all deal that you can nail down at some Bible camp and throw a chunk of wood on the bonfire and it's all settled. Being filled is a continuous thing. Every day you seek the Lord and you wake up in the morning and say, Spirit of God, control my life today. I want to be a Spirit-led, Spirit-filled person on this day. Now, what are the conditions for this gracious act? What do we have to do? How do we go about this? How do I become a Spirit-filled Christian? First of all, you have to desire to be filled with the Spirit. If you have no desire for the Spirit of God to fill you and control you, guess what? It won't happen. John 7, Jesus says, if anyone thirsts, let him come to me and drink. And then he tells us later in the verse that that verse is about the Holy Spirit. In the Beatitudes in the New Testament, there's a verse that says, blessed are those who hunger and thirst after righteousness. And what that means is, if you're a Christian, do you ever have this feeling that there should be something else going on in your life beside what's going on right now? You want something more, something different, something more aligned with what God's will is. And you know in your heart, you're not walking the straight and narrow. You're living on the fringe areas. If that doesn't bother you, and if you don't have a desire for there to be something more in your life, you're never going to be filled with the Spirit of God, because He doesn't come where He's not wanted. He's not going to come into your life and take control unless you ask Him to, unless you desire for that to happen. Are you thirsty? Maybe a little desperate for a closer walk with God? You say, well, that makes me feel like something's wrong. Let me tell you something. The Bible says you're blessed if you hunger after righteousness. It doesn't say you're blessed if you're righteous, although that's true. It says you're blessed if you hunger and thirst for righteousness. Do you have a desire for more of God, more of His will, more of His person? You're a candidate for the Holy Spirit's filling. That's what the Scripture says. Some people have told me, Pastor, I wish I could get to the place in my Christian life where I could just be happy. Jesus says you will be blessed if you hunger and thirst after righteousness. The word blessed is the word happy. Happy is the one who hungers and thirsts after righteousness. Don't deny that in your life. Don't push that away. Don't say, what's wrong with me? I just keep wanting more of God. If that's true of you, the Bible says you're a candidate for the Holy Spirit's infilling. Then you have to denounce sin in your life. Let me tell you something. The Holy Spirit will not cohabit a life that is filled with willful sin. If you're living in habits that are not honoring to the Lord, the Holy Spirit's not going to move in next to that. His first name is holy. And He's going to want to be in a place where holiness is true. Paul explained it like this. He said, since we have these promises, dear friends, let us purify ourselves from everything that contaminates the body and spirit, perfecting holiness out of reverence for God. When we come to be filled with the Holy Spirit, first of all, we have to want to be. We have to desire it. And secondly, we have to be willing to deal with the things in our life that are not pleasing to the Lord. I'll tell you something I've learned. You say, well, I don't know if there are things like that in my life. If you ask the Lord to reveal them to you, He flat out will do it. You won't have to ask Him a number of times. You won't have to say, oh, Lord, Lord, please show me the things that are wrong in my life. What I've discovered is if you ask Him for that, He will show it to you through His word, through a sermon, through something you hear on the radio, through a conversation with, I don't know what it'll be, but He has this way of always making us aware of the things in our life that are not pleasing to Him. You may be afraid to ask that question because you don't want to know the answer. That's what I discover from a lot of folks I know. Why don't you ask the Lord to show you those things in your life that are not pleasing to Him? Because you already know those things in your life that are not pleasing to Him. You don't need God to tell you those things. So you don't ask. The Bible says if you want to be controlled by the Spirit of God, you have to get serious about not living your life according to the old way before you were saved. You need to live your life in a new way. Denounce sin in your life. Third thing you got to do is you have to dedicate yourself fully to Christ. To be filled with the Spirit is to yield to His control. The Holy Spirit doesn't want to just be the resident of your life. He wants to be the president of your life. He wants to sit on the throne of your life. He wants to rule every day in the decisions you make, in the things you do, in the places you go. I used to pray when I'd get up in the morning, Lord, help me to take Jesus Christ with me wherever I go and be an influence for Him. And then I realized that's a prayer I don't have to pray because He's going with me anyway. So to be filled with the Spirit is to yield to the Spirit's control. Romans 12, 1 and 2 have been used over the years to illustrate this. And I'm not going to read it from the King James. I'm going to read it from Phillips' paraphrase because it's so good. Listen to these words. With eyes wide open to the mercies of God, I beg you, my brothers, as an act of intelligent worship, to give Him your bodies as a living sacrifice, consecrated to Him and acceptable by Him. Don't let the world around you squeeze you into its own mold, but let God remold your minds from within so that you may prove in practice that the plan of God for you is good and it meets all of His demands and moves toward the goal of true maturity. So we say, all right, Lord, you know what I want, and my life is clean now, and I've confessed my sin. Now I'm just going to give you control in my business, in my home, in my free time, in every part of me. Lord, you've got it all. No strings attached, no clauses, no reservations. You got me. Someone has illustrated this as a house with a bunch of rooms in it. Jesus wants access to every room in your life. He wants to control. You can't lock Him out of some rooms. You can't say, no, this is my thing over here, Lord. I'll take care of this. You got all the rest of it, but I got this. He wants absolute, total control. Some of you know that I went to Dallas Seminary. Dallas Seminary is a wonderful place. It was founded by a man named Louis Sperry Chafer. I wasn't there when the school was founded. That was a long, long time ago. But I've read a lot about this man, and he was unique. He did things most people wouldn't have the courage to do, and usually it turned out pretty good. I remember reading that on one occasion in Dallas, he was asked to speak at a banquet, and there were a lot of preliminaries, a lot of music, a lot of announcements, along with various presentations and endless acknowledgments. I know what that's like. I've been in that spot. I went to a place once where they had a bunch of sponsors on the radio, and they let every sponsor speak for 5 minutes. Well, this event with Louis Sperry Chafer, it was 3 hours before he got to speak. 3 hours. He immediately endeared himself to the audience when he got up and he said, I had prepared a somewhat lengthy message, but the hour is late. I will not detain you. Therefore, I'm just going to present a 3-point outline of the message and let the Spirit of God speak to your heart. Here's what he said. My subject is the reasonableness of fully surrendering our lives to God. Reason number one, He is all wise and He knows better than anyone else what is best for my life. Reason number two, He's almighty and He has the power to accomplish that which is best for me. Reason number three, He loves me more than anyone else in the world loves me. Conclusion, the most logical thing a Christian can do is to surrender his life completely to God. What more can I say? What need I say more? And with that, he sat down. He got a standing ovation, not because of the message, but because it was over. But the message was worth an ovation. God knows you better than anyone else knows you. God loves you more than anyone else loves you. And God is more powerful than anyone else could ever be, can accomplish in you what no one else can do. So why wouldn't you want to give your life over to Him and His Spirit in your heart? You have to have a desire to be filled. You have to denounce sin in your life. You have to dedicate yourself completely to the Lord. And the Bible says that when we do these things, the Holy Spirit will take control. There are two verses in the New Testament that have often intrigued me about the Holy Spirit. Maybe you've read them and wondered, what in the world does that mean? They have a lot to do with what we're talking about today, because these things can get in the way of the Spirit of God controlling your life. 1 Thessalonians 5:19 says this, "Do not quench the Holy Spirit." What in the world does that mean? It means that when the Holy Spirit's on fire in your life, don't throw cold water on what he wants you to do. Don't shut him down. Don't put him on hold. You quench the Holy Spirit by not doing something he tells you to do. And when you walk in the Spirit and are filled with the Spirit, you don't want to quench him. When he tells you to do something, do it. Because if you don't, you're quenching him. You're pouring water on the influence of the Spirit in your life. That's why total obedience is required here. You don't get to pray about it. You don't give me a couple of weeks to think this over, Lord. He tells you to do something. You know it's from him. You do it. And if you don't, you quench the Holy Spirit. The other one in the New Testament that's similar to this is in Ephesians 4:30 that says, "Do not grieve the Holy Spirit of God." How do we grieve the Holy Spirit? Well, if you're not going to walk in the Spirit, if you're not going to be filled with the Spirit, the last thing you want to do is to grieve him or in any way to shut him down. The Holy Spirit tells you to do something and you don't do it, you grieve him. You do something that's dishonoring to the Lord, you grieve him. The Holy Spirit is a living, vital person who lives within you and wants to help you live your life. Then the scripture tells us we have to depend on the Holy Spirit daily. Walk in the Spirit, and you shall not fulfill the lust of the flesh. Man, have I got an illustration for you on this point. I've had to learn how to walk all over again in the last couple of years. I'm not there yet, but I'm getting there. What I've learned is when you walk, you put one foot out, and you have to depend on that foot to hold you while you move the other foot to get ahead of it. You have to take your steps one at a time. If you get too far ahead of yourself, you end up on the floor. If you get too crazy and try to go too fast, you can't keep up with yourself. Walking is a wonderful privilege. I didn't realize how wonderful it is until these days. What a joy it is to be able to walk. But the Bible says we're to walk in the Spirit. What does that mean? That means we're to depend on him every day, one step at a time. I remember years ago, there was a big debate in the church about how to know the will of God. And I read the books and heard the sermons, and I never did quite get them. And one day I realized the will of God for your life is composed of the will of God for every day of your life. If you walk with the Lord every day, you will end up in the place where God wants you to be. We worry so much about what God wants us to do tomorrow, next year, next month. And God, I think, is more concerned about whether or not we're putting one foot ahead of each other and depending on him and walking in the Spirit. That's the challenge every day. Lord, help me to walk with you today. Walking in the Spirit means trusting in the Lord God every moment. Every day you get up and say, "You're in control of my life. I'm going to depend upon you today." Now, one last thing before we close our Bibles. What happens to you when you're filled with the Spirit? You know, if you watch Christian television, you're going to hear somebody say, "When you're filled with the Spirit, you will speak in tongues." The Bible doesn't teach that. I'm not here to debate speaking in tongues. That's not the purpose of this message. But you know, one of the things that's interesting to me, that's very mysterious, very obsolete. The real evidence of being Spirit-filled is much more practical than that. In Ephesians, it says this, "Be filled with the Spirit, speaking to one another in psalms and hymns and spiritual songs, singing and making melody in your heart to the Lord, giving thanks always for all things to God in the name of the Lord Jesus, and submitting to one another in the fear of God." The Bible says when you're filled with the Spirit of God, your relationships will be different. You'll be speaking to one another in psalms and hymns and spiritual songs. You'll have a holy way of dealing with it. You won't be always antagonistic to everything that happens in your life. And then it says, singing and making melody in your heart to the Lord. Worship is one of the evidences of a Spirit-filled person. Let me tell you something else. Worship is the evidence of a spirit-filled church. If you're out someplace, maybe you have to move and you're trying to find a new church, you can find out a lot about that church before the pastor ever gets up to speak. What's going on with the worship? Are the people worshiping? You can go to some churches where there's two or three people singing on the stage. Nobody's singing in the pew. Spirit-filled churches are worshiping churches. That's why I love to come to this church, because before I ever get to speak, I get to worship. And then the Bible says we're giving thanks. Do you know that giving thanks is impossible for those who complain and are grumpy and grouchy and whining? A lot of the problems in churches these days are people that are unhappy over crazy things. They don't like the pews. They don't like the colors. Maybe they don't like the preacher. The Bible says if you're spirit-filled, you're going to be filled with gratitude. You're going to be thankful for the things God does for you. You know, I've been taken away from some of the things I love to do over these last 2 years, but God has shown me that I can be thankful for the things I can still do, and I am very grateful for that. To be spirit-filled means to be filled with gratitude, to be grateful, to be thankful. I love to be around people like that, don't you? They just lift you up and make you feel worthy of every day. Here's one that'll touch all of us. The last one on this list in this passage is to be submitting. It says submitting one to another. You know, when I first came here, I did a lot of weddings, and I had a wedding ceremony. And in this wedding ceremony, it says, wives, be submissive to your own husbands. And I once had a lady call me and say, I won't let you marry me unless you take that out of the ceremony. I'm not going to do that. I said, we're going to have to get somebody else to marry you, because that's what the Bible teaches. One time, however, I did a wedding where I got it mixed up and I had the husband submitting to the wife. Took me a long time to get that one straightened out. But you know what's interesting about all of that? What's interesting is this is not about wives submitting to husbands. This is about everybody submitting to everybody. What does it say? Submitting to one another in the fear of God. It means to have a spirit of not always having to be number one, not always having to be the one who makes all the decisions, but being submissive, have an attitude of submission. Do you know what I'm talking about when I say that? Be submissive one to another. Give everyone an opportunity. Don't always have to be first. Jesus said that when we are filled with the Spirit, out of our life, rivers of living water will flow. You know what that means? Spirit-filled people will have an influence on others. Spirit-filled people will have a life that is contagious. I need to tell you this. I've told you this before over the years. One of the people like that I met when I came to this church was Tim LaHaye. You know, he taught on the Spirit-filled life, but he lived the Spirit-filled life. When I was with him, I always left him feeling better about life and desiring to do better myself. He had a contagious spirit. You can have that spirit if you let the Spirit of God control your life. If you'll just be willing to say, Lord, I've been trying to do this on my own, and I need to be filled with the Spirit. I would encourage you this week to explore that thought in your life. Let me tell you, if you're not a Christian, if you're not a believer, you don't have the Spirit, so that doesn't work. You need Jesus first. When you get Jesus, you get the Spirit.
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25: So today I'm going to be covering spiritual warfare principle number one, which is exercise your authority. And I want to begin with Exodus chapter 14. If you read the chapter, how it goes about is Israel, God's people, have now been delivered from Egypt. Egypt represents the world. And now they're headed down and they're to the Red Sea. They're at the border or the shorelines of the Red Sea. And the enemy, the Egyptians, are pursuing them to destroy them, to kill them. And God's people is fearful. They're afraid. They're complaining. Even Moses is crying out to the Lord. And the Lord says this, Exodus 14, verse 15. It says, "And the Lord said to Moses, 'Why are you crying out to me? Tell the sons of Israel to go forward.'" But to go forward where? Because the Red Sea is right there. "And as for you, Moses, lift up your staff, stretch out your hand over the sea and divide it. And the sons of Israel shall go through the midst of the sea on dry land." Verse 21. "Then Moses stretched out his hand over the sea, and the Lord swept back by a strong east wind all night and turned the sea into dry land. So the waters were divided." Verse 26. "Then the Lord said to Moses, 'Stretch out your hand over the sea so that the waters may come back over the Egyptians, over their chariots and their horsemen.'" So Moses stretched out his hand over the sea, and the sea returned to its normal state at daybreak, while the Egyptians were fleeing right into it. "Then the Lord overthrew the Egyptians in the midst of the sea, and the waters returned and covered the chariots and the horsemen, even Pharaoh's entire army that had gone into the sea after them. Not even one of them remained. But the sons of Israel walked on dry land through the midst of the sea, and the waters were like a wall to them on their right hand and on their left. Thus the Lord saved Israel that day from the hand of the Egyptians, and Israel saw the Egyptians dead on the seashore. And when Israel saw the great power which the Lord had used against the Egyptians, the people feared the Lord, and they believed in the Lord, and his servant Moses. Praise God for the reading of the Word of God. Here we see the Word of God. It speaks of Moses when he was crying out with the people of Israel to the Lord. The Lord says, "You, Moses, stop crying to me." He says, "Tell the people to move forward." And he says, "As for you, Moses, you lift up your staff. You stretch out your hand and you divide the sea." The Lord is calling us to exercise our authority, especially when it comes to the forces of evil. Dealing with the demonic forces, the angelic beings, the fallen angels, against them, we need to exercise our authority. Let's turn to Matthew 10, verse 1. "And having summoned his 12 disciples, he gave them authority over unclean spirits to cast them out and to heal every kind of disease and every kind of sickness." Let's go to Matthew 10, verse 7. "And as you go, preach, saying, the kingdom of heaven is at hand. Heal the sick, raise the dead, cleanse the lepers, cast out demons. Freely you have received, freely give." Let's turn to Luke chapter 10. Verse 19, it says, "Behold, I have given you authority to tread upon serpents and scorpions, and over all the power of the enemy, and nothing shall injure you." When I go over the spiritual warfare principle number one, exercise your authority, I want to cover three areas of authority. The number one, I want to cover authority, how authority comes. How do we have authority? First, we have to, number one, learn what it is to be under God's authority. I'm going to talk about that. Number two is to know the origin of this authority. By the word authority, it comes from the word author. Who is the author of this authority? And number three, as I cover, exercise your authority. Number three, how authority is directly related to faith. That is, authority is delegated power from God, guided by faith. But by way of introduction, I want to go back to Exodus 14. We see this example of Moses and how the Lord directs him to exercise God's power through him, through the staff, and for him to divide the sea, and also for him to call back the sea to cover all, to come back and to cover all the enemies that were pursuing him. I want to share a testimony. October 31st, and this was on Halloween Day, and a family asked me to baptize them. Several of the people there were going to be baptized. And so as I was driving up, I invited a friend of mine who actually helps in my ministry. And he didn't have any experience when it came to spiritual warfare. But he knew my ministry was exactly addressing those concerns. So as we were driving up, he was with me in the car. I said to him, "I think it's going to be more than just a baptism." And he knew what I meant by that. And immediately he responded by saying, "I'm not ready." And then I asked him, "Are you walking with the Lord?" And he said, "Yes." So I responded, "You're ready." And he responded again saying, "I'm not ready. The Lord told me so." And he was saying it out of fear, okay? Because this is something very new, uncomfortable. It's outside of this realm. It's in the unseen realm. But I knew the Lord was going to lead and guide this whole time. So we get to the place, And as I was praying for one of the individuals before we baptized him, he had some spiritual forces that was oppressing him, and he confessed what they were, and they exposed themselves. And as I prayed, he started manifesting. And what I mean by that is his body started moving uncontrollably. He started making these weird noises and sounds, and he started somewhat contorting. But by the power in the name of our Lord Jesus Christ, he was set free. But while this was happening, one of the individuals that was with us to support the baptism, he was sitting next to me. I just met him that day. I hear this weird sound, this growl. And I just want to share with you that many of the testimonies I share, there are principles and nuggets that you can gain or take for yourself that will give you insight into the spiritual realm. So when I heard that, I responded and I turned to him. And no one else heard that but myself. He didn't even know he did that, but it was God's mercy to expose what was there. Yet in the Word of God, it says, we are the light of the world. And that is in Matthew 5:16. Let your light shine. In John 1:4, it says, in him is life, and the life is the light of men. You see, by the very life of our Lord Jesus Christ, Christ in us, the hope of glory, when we received him, he came into us, and that very life is the light of men. And the Lord wants and desires us to express, to shine forth. Light exposes darkness. And that's exactly what happened when in this situation, light was shining forth and the enemy exposed himself. So I turned around and I asked them, so what is it that's going on with you? And he said, I struggle with depression. Sometimes I have thoughts. I go, what kind of thoughts? He said, suicide. And he later on told us that he had set up a rope and a noose at his home to commit suicide. I mean, this was a family man, beautiful family with children, but yet he was struggling with these things. And you know what we have found? We have found that in many cases, that when it comes to depression or the suicidal thoughts, more than often, and I'm not saying it's always spiritual, but more than often it is spiritual. If it's something that's a physical matter, that maybe some chemical imbalance, something physical, then you need to pray for healing. But if it's something that you might be discouraged about a situation, a circumstance, an outcome that was not pleasing to you, it discouraged you, then learn to renew your mind. Come to the cross of our Lord Jesus Christ and encourage yourself in the Lord. But if it's something that has come upon you and you have no clue where the source or origin of it is coming from, and your doctors don't even know, your therapist, psychiatrist, psychologist, they don't know, they don't have an answer, perhaps you may consider that this might be spiritual. So going back to the story, I asked him this question. And he said he struggled with depression and suicidal thoughts. And he thinks of suicide quite frequently. And I asked him, if the Lord Jesus Christ was here, right now, and he were to ask you, what is it you want him to do for you? What would you say? He said, I want to be free from these thoughts and this depression. this darkness. See, it's only in Jesus Christ that he can set you free. He's the way, the truth, and the life. It says in Galatians, it is because of freedom he came. He came to set us free. He is the way, the truth, and the life. We are to exercise our authority. So when he said that, I said to my friend who drove up with me that said he was not ready, I said to the brother, come up here. I want you to pray for this man. And when I said that, prior to that, he was watching this other gentleman that we were praying that started manifesting, and he was analyzing and reasoning with his mind, wondering, questioning, this has to be real. I'm watching this guy. There's no way he would be acting this out. So immediately I asked him, come over here and pray for this other gentleman. And he said when he got up, his heart was beating like 1,000 times a minute. And he was telling himself to the Lord, increase my faith, increase my faith, increase my faith, quietly behind his breath. So immediately, I said, come over here. And I said, why don't you put your hand on him, and I want you to start praying. No experience. And many times when we go out and we equip and train and disciple ones in spiritual warfare, it's on-the-job training. It's through the power of the Holy Spirit in the name of Jesus Christ. Because Christ won the victory. He came to destroy the works of the enemy. In 1 John chapter 3, verse 8, he says, I came to destroy the works of the enemy. And he did that at the cross of our Lord Jesus Christ. See, when Christ suffered on the cross, died on the cross, was crucified on the cross, not only did he deal with the shame or guilt and shame, but he dealt with not only sin, but the power of sin and the curse of sin. That's the power of the cross of our Lord Jesus Christ. And I said to him, go ahead, start praying. So he starts praying, and as he prays, he's praying these very weak, weak prayers. Beggarly prayers. Lord, help me. Help this man. Oh, Lord, take this depression, oppressions, the suicidal thoughts away from him. And I had to stop him. And I said, you need to speak directly to those things that he told you that he was struggling with in himself. Speak to them directly. Exercise your authority. So the moment he did that, immediately his body started moving uncontrollably. He started growling even louder. All of these things that he was expressing, these manifestations, demonic manifestations, came off him. And he was set free. He went home and he cut that noose and that rope. It was the hardest thing for him to do, he said, because it had a grip on him. He was in bondage to it, and he was set free. Praise the Lord. And we have many, many cases like this that we have experienced, and the Lord, by his mercy, has set these ones free. And it's important to disciple them afterwards, teaching them who they really are in Christ and the victory that Christ has already accomplished on the cross. See, going back to Exodus 14, Moses was in the same way, same situation, crying out. And the Lord said, no, Moses, you lift up your staff. You divide the water. You divide the water. The Lord wants to use us to execute his judgment against the enemy. See, Christ not only was crucified, not only was he buried, but he resurrected. See, death, it was impossible for death to hold him in the grave. Resurrection life came forth, overcoming death. Christ ascended. Now he was enthroned. The Father sat him down at thy right hand. And it, far above all principalities, powers, rulers, dominions, there is a man, a glorified man in the glory. His name is Jesus Christ.

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5: Depression, anxiety, all of these things, and many of them are believers, and they still are struggling. They don't know how to overcome these influences. If it's spiritual, the Lord can set you free. It's that we shall know the truth, and the truth shall set you free. We need to know the living Word of God. The Word of God is our Lord. In the beginning was the Word, and the Word was with God, and the Word was God. That was John 1:1. And in John 1:14, and the Word dwelt among us. The Word became flesh. It's the person of our Lord Jesus Christ. Many times it's because we limit God, that we see in the Word of God that this should be normal. Here's what it says. Let's turn to Matthew 10, verse 1. Yeah, it says, and having summoned his 12 disciples, he gave them authority over unclean spirits to cast them out and to heal every kind of disease and every kind of sickness. In verse 7, and as you go, preach, saying, the kingdom of heaven is at hand. Heal the sick, raise the dead, cleanse the lepers, cast out demons. Freely you have received, freely give. He's commissioned us. This should be normal for us believers. See, the Lord wants his kingdom on earth. Many people I talk to when it comes to spiritual warfare, what hinders them many times is fear. The fear of the unknown, the fear of the unseen realm, the fear of the enemy, the demonic forces. Because they fear if you enter into this, that you will be on notice to them. Actually, they're the ones on notice. We're not on the defense, we're on the offense. You see, we are light. As we shine light, what happens is it exposes darkness. You could see the darkness. And when you see the darkness now, we can approach it. We can address it because Christ won the battle. See, one of the ways and tactics of the enemy, the biggest one, I believe, is he doesn't want us to believe that he's real, that we live in a denial. Because if we don't believe he's real, then we don't know who it is we really are fighting against. Our battle is not physical, it's spiritual. Let me read out of Ephesians chapter 6, verse 11 and 12. And this is out of the Phillips version. It says, for our fight is not against any physical enemy. It is against organizations and powers that are spiritual. We are up against the unseen power that controls this dark world. Spiritual agents from the very headquarters of evil. Therefore, you must wear the whole armor of God, that you may be able to resist evil in its day of power. And that even when you have fought to a standstill, you may stand still or stand your ground. Let's turn to 2 Corinthians 4:18, NIV version. So we fix our eyes not on what is seen, but what is unseen. Since what is seen is temporary, but what is unseen is eternal. See, our battle is in the unseen realm. It is spiritual. So we need the eyes of a heart to be enlightened so we can see this unseen realm, the spiritual realm. So we know how to battle, so we can learn and be equipped and train, because God is raising up a remnant warrior, a group of people that will battle, that will be able to fight, that will be able to expose the forces of evil in the unseen realm. Today, there are squatters on this earth. They're here illegal.

0: legally. And the Lord, the notice, the eviction notice is out. We are to evict these illegal squatters because he wants his kingdom on earth. In Luke 11, 20, it says this, by the very finger of God, if you cast out demons, the kingdom of God has come upon you. We are to evict the squatters. So what I want to do now is let's go to part two. I'll be right back.
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19: Welcome, my friends, to the program. I have a returning friend here that he was on the program, and I say not that long ago. It's probably a while ago, but again, maybe you know him from all the different ministries he's been doing around the region for such a long time. Maybe you run into him at coffee shops like I do. The person that I'm talking about today is the founder and director of Discipleship Duplication, and that is Troy Albano. Troy, welcome to the program.
20: Thank you.
19: Man, it's good to have you. Now, we got to talk about right off the bat, because I think that our listening audience, a lot of them may be familiar with your materials. You're an author, you're a discipler, you're a conference guy. You got all kinds of stuff going on. But let's say they don't have a clue what discipleship duplication is. So let's just go basic. What is it? Where did it come from? What do you guys do?
20: Great question. So I want to begin with how it all began.
19: Yeah.
20: So 10 years ago, I was inspired by a video I had seen on the internet where the gospel was going out and people were getting prayed for, being healed and freed or delivered. And that really inspired my heart, especially for those that were being healed. And so we went out, me and others just went out with no experience to go out, and I understand the word of God says go out, right, and make disciples of men and do these things, to preach the gospel, heal the sick, raise the dead, cleanse the leper, all these things, right, cast out demons. And so we were going out to parks just praying for people. And to my surprise, because I had no experience in this at all, we saw many people get freed, many people get healed and receive Jesus. In fact, it came to the point where all these different experiences that we had, it started to concern me. I wanted to make sure, is this of the Lord? Because I've never experienced anything like that in my life, to experience all these miracles. So I started searching the Word, and I asked the Lord, if this is not of you, take it away. I didn't want to be deceived in any way. I wanted to make sure that God got the glory in everything, and that we didn't, there was no mixture or compromise. And so I prayed that way, and yet the Lord continued what we were doing. And throughout the years, we saw many people be freed, be healed, be delivered. And then we realized that's one thing for being prayed for, being healed, being delivered. But we noticed that people were not yet walking fully in victory. We could pray for people, and then I know people would get prayed again. And I thought, Lord, what's missing here? Why aren't these ones maturing and growing? Well, I realized that when you pray for ones and they get delivered, say, from these dark entities, demonic entities, their maturity level doesn't increase at all. They might get an experience from the time of their maturity, then they get healed, and then when you come back, they come back down, but their maturity in Christ doesn't grow. It still stays the same. And so I was asking the Lord, how do we help these ones not only be freed, healed, delivered, but also to maintain the victory. And that's where we started, the Lord started revealing new things to us. For example, he started showing us a deeper part, a root. And it really, it deals with the root issue of why all these difficulties in their lives, addictions, whatever it may be, depression, suicidal thoughts, why does it keep coming back? Why is the door still open? Because from there, we realized there's got to be something. So I've been praying, and then the Lord revealed something deeper. It's one thing to pray for people to be delivered, and he started showing me you got to go deeper, and that is the heart. That comes to the heart issue. And the Lord started revealing to me in Isaiah 61, he talks about the Lord is anointed. He's the anointed one to bring good news to the afflicted. And then he talks about, then he binds up the brokenhearted. A heart, when you it says binds up the brokenhearted, the word broken in Hebrew is shabar. And when you look at the English, the translation into English, it means to be shattered. It means to be fractured. It means to be a fragmentation of your heart just breaking up in pieces. And from there, we realize, wow. And then it goes to the word heart. Heart, you know, this heart that's broken, heart, of course, is leaven or leb in Hebrew. But binding up means to, it's a medical term, it means to actually wrap up. It's a medical term for physicians, and we surely know the great physician is the Lord Jesus Christ. And so the Lord started opening opportunities for us to pray these verses that we didn't even fully understand, and we were watching, experiencing people be freed from this broken heart. And this broken heart actually originates from abuse, trauma, all sorts of deep wounds when people as a child. And so we had opportunities to pray for all sorts of people from all over the world, even from very young age. And so we realize now, okay, now that they've been healed, they've been delivered, we realize in our journey of growing and learning about this that you need to deal with the heart. Once you deal with the heart, it closes all the doors. It closes all the doors. And then I said, okay, now from here, how do we help them make or maintain victory? Because I wrote a book on the seven principles of spiritual warfare, and the book's out there, and there's a lot of training that we train a lot of people, different places, small groups, home groups, churches, ministries, and it's been impacting, by the grace of God, many people and lives are being transformed. But we ask, how do you maintain, how do you help these ones that have now been healed and delivered to maintain the victory? And so that's where discipleship came or comes from. That's what we start to say, asking the Lord, how do we disciple these ones? And so we started raising up these small groups. We use the word ecclesias in different places, and it's actually, they're communities. Ecclesia actually means it's an assembly, a congregation, a gathering, just small groups, because small groups, we realize that they want a community, and they could be around each other, and it's more, they're being vulnerable. They're sharing the word with each other, getting to know each other. And so it's like the first century Christians with these organic churches. And so we started realizing discipleship really is helpful in these small groups. And the Lord started guiding us, leading us to this. And then we started finding a lot of victory. People's lives are telling me, what really helped them to really grow and to mature and to maintain victory is these small groups called ecclesias.
19: I appreciate that. I appreciate that. I want to grab a couple things just to highlight out about your story. You know, when I went in to write my first book, I remember getting the wisdom that somebody said, write about what you know. And when I hear your story, suddenly your two books make a ton of sense. If you're going to go out on the street and you're going to see brokenness, you all of a sudden start realizing spiritual warfare is legitimate. So your first book is on principles of spiritual warfare. Then as you begin to see there's a deeper situation that even if you feed them for a day or even if you create some openness in their heart and you kick an enemy out, there's still something that is fractured deep down in. Then all of a sudden your second book comes out, Fractured Soul, right? And so now you're again writing about, listen, as we are learning about God restoring and healing people, I'm just got to pour these things down because I want to be able to duplicate, right? So you have, that's a big part of your calling, which is discipleship duplication. So how can I write down these principles so that I'm not the only one out there doing that, right? And so for those of you that are listening, those two books actually are available. And I want to tell you a couple things about that. So there is both a book and a workbook on both of these. So the first one is the seven principles of spiritual warfare. The seven principles of spiritual warfare. There's both a book and a workbook. And here's what's so fantastic about it. On June 1st, this week, we're launching a 17-week training series at Friday at 4 p.m. right here on KFIA that you would be able to follow along with. It's very helpful to be able to get the book and the workbook. Follow along with it because it's going to be a 17-week series, but that's going to be Fridays at 4 p.m., so you want to make sure that you get a chance to get those books. Side note, if you miss any of this program, I'm going to encourage you to go to discipleshipduplication.com. That's discipleship duplication. Those are actually two hard words to spell, side note, Troy. discipleshipduplication.com. And you can find out more information about how to get the books. You can find out more information about what's going on. And if you ultimately have seen the Lord move in your life and be set free and begin to long for a community, this is something that you would get in contact with Troy and his team about. They would know what possible ecclesia gathering would be valuable for you. They know kind of what your next steps are. So now, before we get into some of the other exciting things coming up, which is a conference, I just want to talk to you a little bit about some of the subjects you brought up. One of the things that I think is so beautiful about your story, and this is something I want everyone to hear, and that is Troy was going out saying, I believe there's more. I believe there's more for people. I believe there's more in the Lord, and I'm going to go out and I'm going to seek that more. But then you paused and you said, I need it anchored to the Word. Because it's one thing to go out and try new stuff. It's one thing to go out and just start doing stuff that you're just amazed by, right? You can see the power of God. You can see all kinds of deliverance, and it gets kind of exciting. I don't think exciting should be our motivation for why we're doing it. I think that we should do it out of compassion. I think we should do it out of obedience. There's good reasons to do it. But one of the ways that I feel like you purified your motives out is you went back to your Lord and said, King, we are anchored, right? Like, I'm still with you, right? Like, I'm not doing something weird, and I'm not getting weird, right, for the sake of being weird. Now, I'm going to encourage everybody listening. I think everything in the Bible and God is weird, so just because it's weird doesn't make it bad. But we're not doing just weird for weird's sake, and you anchored it back to the Word, and I think that is so, so beautiful. The other thing that I wanted to highlight out is many times, and I think this is what Troy was sharing, that many times we think, I have a problem, and let's say it's a demonic attack problem, or I have a need that I'm hungry. When that need is filled, and that it creates a void. So when you kick something out, it creates a void. What's going to fill that? Because otherwise, it's just a void. And I think that what Troy has been sharing is having that backfilled with the Holy Spirit, having it backfilled with healing, having it backfilled with restoration, having it backfilled, right? All this stuff that God has, it doesn't just leave a void. And so I always thought about this when we say, well, I don't understand. I prayed to get healed, and then something happened again. And I feel like if you know what a billiard ball is, it's a pool ball, like you play pool on a table. If it was on a tilted shelf and the ball rolled off, you said, oh, no, I have a problem, and you reset the ball back at the top, it's going to roll off again until the little shelf is tilted straight. Now it can stay. And I feel like Fractured Soul, this book, this process, is trying to write something so much more deep, something so much more powerful that can lock a core of healing in for the long term. Would you agree with that?
20: 100%.
19: Yeah, what I want to talk about, because again, for all of you listening, this is a beautiful moment where it's going to launch out a 17-week series this week, Friday, 4 p.m., a whole series on the seven principles of spiritual warfare. Make sure that you get those books and the workbook, so you can always go to discipleshipduplication.com, discipleshipduplication.com. Side note, is it available on Amazon?
20: Yeah, it's on Amazon, and then after the 17 weeks on the seven principles of spiritual warfare, we're going to be coming out on the Fractured Soul.
19: Yeah, so a whole nother series is going to be coming after that. Okay, now I want to transition to something else exciting. You have too many exciting things going on. So we got to squish this all in one program. Okay, so we have a conference coming up, and that is going to be June 19th and 20th. So it's coming up pretty rapidly, June 19th and 20th. That's a Friday and Saturday. Can you share what that conference is about?
20: Yeah, the conference, it's exactly, well, it evolved to, first, we were going to share on things I've already talked about, discipleship, how to, the ecclesia, the birth of the ecclesia that we read in 2,000 years ago with the first church, and all these different things, and the spiritual warfare, of course, identity. Then the biggest thing we realize is the Fractured. So I did a talk to one of the churches here, and it was a 5-hour talk on the Fractured Soul, and people were weeping, and the pastors there and the group of people there, that they're all coming to the conference that Lance, you talked about. But what we're going to be covering is a lot of everything I just said, but weaving it through with the theme, the Fractured Soul. Because the Fractured Soul actually covers all of those areas, because it does deal with the spiritual warfare and a broken heart and maintaining the victory, ecclesia. And when you go through these things, you start realizing who your true, what your true identity is. And that's why the Fractured Heart is so important. And this is one thing, Lance, if I may, just real good example, how the enemy actually comes in.
19: Yeah.
20: So let's say we have had many people with abuse and trauma as a young child, just devastating abuse. And many times, especially the abuse and trauma, it could be someone that's they're very familiar with, trust. It could be a parent, it could be a neighbor, the parents' neighbor. They just, as an example, they get abused. So all their life, at say 5 years old, all these situations happen to them. And they might not understand what's going on, because they're not, first of all, emotionally mature.
19: That's right.
20: At five, they're not spiritually mature. They're not mentally mature or even physical. Okay? So they were not even capable to even stop it, because they didn't understand. But here's how Satan works. Let's say at the time, at 20 years old, they start realizing that what happened to them by just friends, or even a little younger than that, reading about things, that what had happened to them in the past was actually wrong. And that's when they are now awakened and realize, wow, that happened to me too. And so that's when the enemy comes in. Here's how the enemy comes in. And I just got to go back to one thing. Let's say it happens at five, but you get saved, say, at 20. Because of our spirit gets regenerated at salvation, right? But our soul, our mind, emotion, and our will, which is our soul, it's being transformed day to day by the renewing of the mind. But imagine your soul is like many rooms. So like when you got saved, you're elated, you're excited, this experience. But all of a sudden, the Lord starts touching different parts of your house. And you now realize you've locked them out in some of the rooms because you didn't know that you're supposed to let them in that room. So when you first get saved, you're full of the Spirit in your spirit, regeneration. But when you're being saved, the transformation of the soul, not all the rooms are yet filled with Christ. And if you have a trauma or abuse or a wound, there is that one area in your life that Christ could never come in. And I say that because you shut the door. It could be a door, a chest. It could be a prison. It could be all sorts of things. It could be a closet, but or just being separated. If that's what a disconnection. It's like a disassociated identity. So you just separate that part of you. But so what happens when you get older, say that 20-year-old person, they realize something that happened to them at 5 was wrong. And yet they were a Christian. They got saved recently. So here's how Satan comes in. He comes in, and obviously a 20-year-old does not think like a 5-year-old. Their mind is not as mature as a 20-year-old. That 5-year-old is not spiritually matured as the 20-year-old, or even emotionally or physically. So here's how Satan comes into the older person. Adult. Satan comes in to the adult and says to the adult, why did you let this happen to you? The adult, the 20-year-old, they project their mature thinking, emotion, their physical, all this into this small person who's only 5 years old. That's where the enemy comes in. So that five-year-old is like, that person is thinking, oh, they're thinking the same way as a 20-year-old. They just don't think. This is the deception of Satan. And so what that 20-year-old says this: I will never let that happen to me again. So now they block off and they're trying to fix it in their own strength. So they're, in other words, they're not letting Christ in that place because he's a true healer. In that one little place that they've locked away from the Lord. And they don't realize it because they don't want that place to rear its head. They don't want to even think about that place. So they're even afraid to even open the door to be reminded. So all their life now, this is how their life is run by that wound. And that one part, it's really interesting what we found, is that one part of them, when people get freed, there's a little part of them just immediately, it's like it fast forwards to their maturity at 20 or that adult age. That one part was only that 5-year-old. Now it instantly becomes that same age. And we've seen it so many times, and just our personal experience, is that the ones that we prayed for, it's not a long process, about 10, 15 minutes. You pray, they get healed. As long as they're open. And these stories are in the book, The Fractured Soul, and there's practical prayers in the book as well, and it makes it very, very practical. And that's why the conference is we realize that's the key right there, is the heart.
19: Thank you so much. Those of you that have been listening, here's all the information that you need to know. If everything that Troy was talking about, you begin to say, you know what, I'm connecting in, I got to know more. Sound the Trumpet Conference is June 19th and 20th. It's coming up fast. June 19th and 20th, that's a Friday and a Saturday. I want you to go to discipleshipduplication.com, discipleshipduplication.com. That will allow you to get all the information both on the concert and on the materials. So what we've been talking about an awful lot was the Fractured Soul. That's the second book that Troy shared with us, Healing the Brokenhearted Through Christ, and that's going to be a following series. 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
24: This is Ed Morrissey of HotAir.com for Town Hall. The Iranian regime has waged war against the United States for nearly 47 years. The president clearly thought that we had sufficiently weakened the regime and he'd be able to strike a deal. Indeed, he spent 60 days trying, but the shootdown of our Apache helicopter may have changed things. The Iranian regime has given Trump plenty of reasons to walk away from the negotiating table, starting from the very first hours of the so-called ceasefire in the Persian Gulf. Tahiti violated the agreement from the very start, imposing an extortionate fee system for sailing through the international waters of the Strait of Hormuz and firing on commercial vessels that refused to comply. Trump has invested a lot of his credibility and trust in the IRGC's negotiations. Now, however, Trump sounds as though he suddenly woke up to the sunk cost fallacy, saying they've taken too long and now they will have to pay the price. I've said it before, I'll say it again. This war has to be fought to the finish. I'm Ed Morrissey.
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18: 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Welcome to the Pioneer Pulpit with Pastor Kyle Conley of Pioneer Baptist Church in Carmichael. At Pioneer, they believe that God's word is still true, the gospel still works, heaven is still real, hell is still hot, and Jesus still saves. 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Now, here's this week's message from the Pioneer Pulpit and Pastor Kyle Conley.
5: Joshua chapter number 8. The nation of Israel has experienced in chapter 7 a stunning defeat at Ai. They've discovered the root cause of it. God has shown them what it is. They've dealt with the sin of Achan. It was not easy, but it was necessary. Because God's people must live the victorious life. And now they need to regroup and face that battle in Ai, and they need to win it. And God comes to Joshua and essentially says, Joshua, get up. We're going to go at it again. Of course, today marks 17 years since our family has been here at Pioneer Baptist Church. Pioneer Baptist Church is over 50 years old. But as I have reflected this week, about all the different things that have happened, and not just for what God has done, but how He's done them, I can definitively come to you and say that God is faithful. God is faithful. Faithful in the victories, faithful in the struggles, faithful in the mountaintops, faithful in the valleys, faithful when we understand what He's doing, and faithful when we don't. He's faithful when the battles don't go just as they have been planned, the setbacks, the disappointments, the lessons learned, some of them hard along the way. And through it all, God is faithful. When I look back, I can honestly say that some of the greatest demonstrations of God's faithfulness were not necessarily at the places of Jericho, but sometimes at Ai. The victories are wonderful, but so are sometimes the defeats, because we learn something about our God. When we look back at our lifetime, all of you here this morning, we can highlight the Jerichos, the miracle moments of our life. When God does something big, the walls crumble. It was a miracle. We're quick to highlight those, but we don't always appreciate these Ai moments in our life. And Joshua chapter 8 reminds us a story that God's people is not merely a story of victory, but a story of God's faithfulness. We can always celebrate the high marks of life, but when you've walked through disappointments, criticisms, when you've made mistakes, when you have fallen on your face, when you've had dealt with unanswered questions in different seasons in your life, and God still tells you after you've fallen on your face the seventh and the eighth or the ninth time, does anybody know what I'm talking about this morning? God still says, get back up, put the sword in your hand. We've got some victory we need to go face. That's a different kind of grace. Not because we deserved another opportunity, but because God is a God of mercy, of grace. God is a God of second chances. The story of God's people is not the story of a perfect people who never fail. It's the story of a perfect God who refuses to abandon his people when they do. Ai was a terrible failure, unnecessary. And yet, we have the book of Joshua all the way to the end of it. It does not stop in chapter number 7. Because God is a God of second chances. I want to thank God for the victories this morning. I thank him for the mercy. I thank him for the patience. I thank him for all the different things that has gone on. I thank him for the time that as a church, he's corrected us, he's led us, he's shepherded us, he's redirected us, he's humbled us, he's strengthened us, and he's let us take multiple runs at places like Ai where we have been defeated. And yet he says, I'm not done writing the story yet. And I want you to know this morning, you stand here, you would give testimony. There have been victories that you have that you cannot explain apart from God's grace and his faithfulness. You don't deserve them. Somebody say amen. You don't know why. Every one of us in this room should not be saying, why is it not like what I wanted? Every one of us in this room this morning should be saying, I don't know why I have it so good. I don't know why a gracious, why a powerful, holy God would ever, ever, ever give me a second chance. Are there any second chance people in here this morning? How many said, I moved past the second chance a long time ago? Absolutely. There have been mistakes you wish you could take back. There have been decisions you would make differently. There have been seasons when you wondered if there would be another chapter in your life. And yet, here we all are this morning, not because we've never failed, but because our God never does. We're not here this morning because we've never failed. We're here because God never does. Great is his faithfulness. Our God is a God of second chances. And this morning, chapter 8 is all about the second chance that God gives the nation of Israel to go run back at Ai, where the flesh had garnered a victory or a defeat, however you want to look like it. In our vernacular, we'd say Satan actually got the glory out of this story. He kind of got one on his belt. We fell on our face. We've got a bitter taste in our mouth. God is not done and God has not finished. And God says to them in chapter number 8, let's take another run at Ai. I think you've probably learned your lessons now. And that place is still a place for you to get the victory in our life. And when you need a second chance, and if you don't need one today, you needed one last week. And if you didn't need one last week, you'll need one this week. Somebody say amen this morning. Our God is a God of second chances. He's going to direct his people fully through victory. We're going to try and get through this chapter as much as we can this morning, but I want to speak to those of you who have a bitter taste of defeat in your mouth, and you're wondering, am I even going to get another chance at this? I don't deserve one, and I'll address that at the end. No, we don't deserve second chances, but God gives them to us. And you're wondering this morning, I've made a huge mistake. I don't know. I've gone with this area of my life. I'm not experiencing the victory again. I've tried and I've tried and I've tried. Is there another chance for me? And I would say to you this morning, wherever your marriage is right now, wherever your life is right now, whatever's going on right now, whatever you are, God is powerful. God is faithful. And I believe if you hear my voice, it's because God is a God of second chances. I believe you're still drawing breath. It's because God wants you to walk in obedience and victory to him. Amen. God does three things in this chapter. When we need second chances, when the sting of defeat has hit us, God does some things in our lives. I want to share them with you this morning. Lord, we love you. Knowing how much you love us, and we can't even fully comprehend that, we shudder to even say we love you. For Lord, how you love us and how we love you back, they're not even close. We want to grow in our love for you this morning. Lord, we want to expand in our love for you this morning. Lord, we want to obey you. We want to live in the victory that you have for us in our lives. And Lord, every one of us in this room this morning can give testimony that you are the God of second chances and third and fourth, and fifth. Lord, for those this morning who perhaps feel like the boat has passed them, that the battle is no longer yours, it's no longer theirs, Lord, may we be reminded that actually it never was ours in the first place. The battle always belongs to the Lord. But Lord, this morning, we pray that you would encourage your people to get back into the fight wherever their AI is, whoever their AI is, whatever their AI might be, a place of consistent defeat, an addiction, a stronghold that just doesn't seem like it can be beaten, perhaps. Lord, I pray that you will strengthen your people this morning, and Lord, that we will walk in obedience to you and faith in you, Lord Jesus, so that you receive the ultimate glory from our life. We bless your name this morning, and all God's people said. Chapter 8, verse number 1 this morning. And the Lord said unto Joshua, fear not, neither be thou dismayed. Take all the people of war with thee and arise, go up to Ai. See, I have given into thy hand the king of Ai and his people and his city and his land. And thou shalt do to Ai and her king as thou did unto Jericho and her king. Only the spoil thereof and the cattle thereof shall you take for prey unto yourselves. Lay thee in ambush for the city behind it. And we'll just pause right there. When you need a second chance, God does some amazing things for us, and perhaps there's 5 in this chapter, maybe there's 10, but I want you to know what God often does. When you experience a defeat, when you experience a failure on your face, whatever it might be, when you need it, the God of second chances will doctor your heart. He will doctor your heart. We find Joshua and the people at a crossroads, it seems, from the message that God gives Joshua. We can see that the events over the past few days have done a number on them, the fighting spirit of the people. They have experienced some traumatic things. They have the loss at the men of the first battle, 36. They've had to do 36 funerals. They had the dramatic day when Achan's sin was revealed and that whole process that went through that. And of course, there was the judgment of Achan. No one took pleasure in that. God did not take pleasure in that. The Bible says that God does not take pleasure in the death of the wicked. But that was a consequence that had to happen. And Achan, even though he owned up to it, he still experienced that consequence. And these people have seen all of this fall out. They've seen Achan and his whole family, his children, the whole thing be burned and stoned with fire. They now have a monument. The very first cemetery inside of Canaan land was because of defeat for those 36 who had died, and then for Achan. It was all a terrible, difficult thing, and it had taken a toll on Joshua and the people. And I can imagine there was quite the somberness throughout the camp. They've got chores, they've got cattle, they've got stuff they have to do. They're going about that as just their normal business, but they've got no real festive or joyful moments. Have you ever been there in your life when life responsibilities required you to act, but you did not have the joy or the gumption or the grit to get through it? Does anybody know what I'm talking about here? You've experienced some things and you've got to get it done. The kids got to be fed. The work has got to be worked. It has to happen, but you have experienced such a valley in your life that you're really defeated in your spirit as you're being faithful in your duties. It happens. All of these funerals are tragedies. Tomorrow we will celebrate the homegoing of our dear Laura Day. Faithful to the Lord, that her death is not a tragedy. It was a promotion, a graduation to heaven. She's doing great. Her and Arlene and Luetta and Jean and so many others, Norm, so many others, Wendell, hanging out, having a great time. Their deaths were victory marches. But what we have here are tragedies. Particularly, this must have been heavy on Joshua. I can tell you that some of the deepest sorrows of a leader are not the hurts from people, but the hurts for people. You hate to see God's people walk in defeat. It's heavy. Failure hurts. Failing God hurts. At least it should. I don't think any of us here this morning should celebrate, and nor do we when we experience defeat in our life. But it's a great time for us to see deficiencies in our own character, but also to see the complete sufficiency of God's character. Proverbs chapter 20 says, the blueness of a wound cleanseth away evil, so it describes the inward parts of a belly. Believe it or not, even when we fail, when we experience defeat, God works through that. Do you believe that? Aren't you thankful that our God is so sovereign that He is sovereign in the victories and the defeats? If God cannot do Romans 8:28 on our lives, then we're all in big trouble. All things work together for good to them that love God, to them are the called according to His purpose. It's not God's will that we sin. God does not tempt any man to sin, neither is He tempted of evil, the Bible says. But God also knows what we are. He's taken account into everything, and God is able to work with us, and God will work with us if we'll respond to him the right way, as they did in chapter number 7. If we'll respond to the Lord, God is more than happy to get us back up on our feet and walking in the victory path, because God is a God of second chances. Before God works on your situation, he usually works in you, but God is ready to get back to the plan. He speaks to Joshua. He says, let's get back at it. And I want you to know this morning, that's one of the true joys of confessed sin, of repentance before the Lord, is again knowing the communion of God. I don't know about you, but I'm not looking forward to any defeats in my life, but I am always ready to hear from God when I do. Psalm 119, it said, it's good for me that I've been afflicted, that I might learn thy statutes. In verse 67, before I was afflicted, I went astray, but now I have kept thy word. There's something about a defeat that'll make you sensitive to the Lord. You can either be sensitive or hardened. Harden not your heart in the day of provocation. That's why God says when he chastens you, to not harden your hearts, to not bow your back, to lift up your hands. Why? Because if we will be sensitive to what God is doing, God can teach us a lot of things, even through our failures. Joshua 8 is not about God fixing Ai. It's about God fixing Joshua. And here's what I want you to know. After 20 plus years of ministry, 17 years here, I can tell you a truth worth celebrating, that God doesn't merely sustain his work, that God sustains his workers. God works with his people. Amen. There's a couple things that God does when he heals our hearts. No one here likes defeat. We don't normally mark those down on our calendars. We celebrate our birthdays, not our difficult ones. But there are some sweet things that the Lord will teach us. When our hearts have been wounded, when they are sensitive, there's some things that God does. When God mends our hearts and doctors our hearts, he reassures our minds. Notice with me what God says to Joshua in verse number 1, fear not. Fear not. This chapter begins with one of the sweetest phrases in all of the book. God could have started with instructions. He doesn't. He starts with reassurance. He doesn't immediately say, okay, you got this right now. Here's what you guys need to do. He stops first as the whole nation gets everything right. He stops and he comes back to Joshua and he offers Joshua some reassurance. Joshua, fear not. Why? Because there's no greater crippling emotion or mindset or thought pattern than fear. Joshua must have a little bit of a fearful spirit. He has to tell him in chapter 1 and other places, be not dismayed. The people are literally telling Joshua, Joshua, be not afraid. Do you know the ultimate command is to love God with all your heart, mind, soul, and strength. But the most mentioned command in all of Scripture is to do not be afraid. Amen. There is no greater crippling emotion or mindset, again, than fear. What I did not want to do, I didn't want to be a preacher. I don't know if you know that or not. I gave God a list of 100 other things that I'd be better at. But honestly, I didn't want to be a preacher out of disobedience. I didn't want to be a preacher out of a fear of failure. I had seen it with my own eyes. I had watched good, godly men, some maybe not, but I'd watched good, godly men in ministry fail deeply, and the hurt that that caused and the carnage that that caused in a small community in West Kentucky. I thought, I'd rather die than do that to some people. And God says, well, you need to preach, but I know who I am. Do you know who you are? I can't do that. God, I'll fail you 1,000 times and 1,000 times more. Fear does not come from God. God hath not given us the spirit of fear, but of power and of love and of a sound mind. I don't know exactly what you're afraid of this morning. Perhaps it's another try again at reestablishing a relationship, whatever it might be. And you're saying, I'm just absolutely fearful that I'm going to fail. It's going to fail. I want you to know that unless it's the fear of God, it's not from God. Amen. There's only one good kind of fear, and that's the fear of the Lord. But when we fear an act of obedience and faithfulness in our life, an act of stepping forward by obedience to the Lord to make a dent in the kingdom, so to speak, whatever it might be, if there is fear, that is not coming from God, it is coming from Satan. Here's the great evil of fear. It makes you only attempt that which is possible in your eyes. When I live in fear about things, I will only attempt to do what I think I'm capable of doing. Why? Because I know that I can do it. How many of you only play games that you can win? I don't play ping pong, putt-putt, golf. I guess that's a game. I don't play anything.

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1: 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It doesn't matter how far we've fallen, for Jesus will save us from the guttermost to the uttermost.
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2: What I'll call my prayer life, I might call it a prayer attempt this morning. When I have attempted to be a faithful prayer, I'm talking about really praying the way that God deserves, a faithful witness, a faithful Bible reader, a faithful disciple. And there have been times when I thought, I'm not even going to try this again. I'm going to be humble. I'm going to be forgiving. I'm not even going to try this again for the Lord because I'm going to fail him again. And I'd rather not do it than fail him. And I don't know if that's pride or love for the Lord. It's probably a mixture of both, what kind of crazy people we are. But the reality is fear will keep you from obeying God. Some of us this morning, you have a decision to make, but you don't know what it's going to look like on the other side of it. You're fearful. You know it's the right decision, but you just don't know how it's going to work out after that. I want you to know that is not God telling you not to take that step. That is Satan. God comes to Joshua. He says, Joshua, fear not. This is the Lord telling him, that hurt, that stung, but we've dealt with it, we've made it right, and it's time to move forward. You know what God is telling Joshua? Joshua, don't fear. You're not getting a lesser version of me in Ai than you had at Jericho. I know you failed me, Joshua, but I didn't fail you, and I never will. Joshua, I know in chapter number 7, I told you if you didn't deal with this, that I was no longer going to go with you. And you were there when Moses said, if you don't go with us, send us not hence. Joshua, you understand what it means to have the presence of God. But Joshua, fear not. You have dealt with it, and I keep my promises. I'm a God of second chances. I am with you. And I want you to know this morning, one of the great lies of Satan is this, that when we do fail our God, and we don't want to do it, but when we do fail our God, that when we get right with our God, we're somehow got a lesser version of the Lord with us, that somehow he stuck us in the back corner over here, and now we kind of got to earn our way back up to the front of the line. Nothing could be further from the truth. God does not deal with us as those he does not want in his presence. If we confess our sins, he is faithful and just to forgive us our sins and to cleanse us from all unrighteousness. Satan really gets at work after failure, doesn't he? When you fail the Lord, Satan does some of his best work. Oh, I thought you loved him. I thought you prayed about that. Is he not interceding for you? Your faith must be small. I'm not saying I have conversations with the devil, but I'm not saying he doesn't mess with my mind either. Oh, you're going to overcome that again? You've already forsaken it 7 times, that habit. Oh, you're going to do that? Yeah, for the last 7 months, you've been building up the courage to do it, and you haven't found the courage to do it yet. You're pathetic. What if you fail him again? Satan says to us. What if you fail the Lord again? What's it going to... You know what? The truth of the matter is, I have learned, I believe, to respond to that the right way. When Satan says, what if you fail him again? I respond with, I probably will, but he won't. He is faithful and just to forgive us of our sins and to cleanse us from all unrighteousness. God, if he was done with you, you'd be done. Somebody say amen. Amen. And you're not done. How do we know you're not done? You're breathing. You're upright. You're here. God's not done with you.

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9: Paul's life teaches us to endure great sufferings, whatever our sufferings may be. 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
11: 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And we're so glad that you've joined us. 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
9: 2 Thessalonians chapter 1. The title of the message today is Encouragement in Persecution, because no one has ever outgiven God. No one has ever outgiven God. It's an impossible task. Try it. Good luck. You'll never outgive him. Step out in obedience. Step out in faith. Hey, David's faith grew. He started with lions and bears and tigers. Oh, my. And then he's standing before a man who's a Goliath. Ha, ha, ha. He's giant. And you're nothing, man. I took on the lions, tigers, and bears. You're just a piece of cake. Just a piece of cake. David's faith teaches us that a growing faith overcomes obstacles. That God, he knows God's going to overcome whatever the biggest obstacles are, he's going to overcome. If God wants you to be someplace, you'll be that place. If God doesn't want you to be that place, you won't be that place. Whatever the obstacles are that you see that you can't, I'll never be able to overcome these obstacles. If God is in that, and if that's where God's leading, then nothing in the universe can stop that from taking place. Do you believe that? I believe it. Paul's faith was a growing faith. You know, when Paul got saved, you realize he grew up in this religious system where he was very popular. You know, Philippians 3, he gives his resume and talks about how incredibly advanced he was in the religion of Judaism. Now I'm a Christian. And he says all that popularity and all that resume is just dung. Just put it, it's garbage. It doesn't mean anything. So he gave up his popularity. He gave up his position all to follow Jesus Christ, to serve him, and to reach out to the lost. And Paul's life teaches us that an enduring faith is willing to suffer loss of friends, willing to suffer the loss of family even. Matthew 10 says that, you know, Jesus says, you think I came to bring peace, but I didn't. I came to bring a sword. And unfortunately, there's going to be division sometimes within your own family, which breaks our hearts, right? It's the hardest thing in the world for a Christian to endure is when a child says to them, I don't want anything to do with you because you believe in Jesus and I don't want to follow. I have never experienced anything more gut-wrenching in my life. But a faith that's growing is a faith like Paul's. It says, you know what? I will endure the great suffering for the glory of Christ. I can do it because I have faith that he is going to do what he's going to do. And by the way, that statements can be made. It's not the end. There's so much more life to live out. We're not even at halftime yet, so to speak. You know, we got plenty of time. And God's got a perfect plan for all of it. So Paul's life teaches us to endure great sufferings, whatever our sufferings may be, willingly to endure them, because we're looking towards the day when we stand before Jesus and he says, well done, well done. So endure hardship as a good soldier, he wrote. Endure hardship. Peter's faith is a growing faith. Peter started off by denying Jesus. How many times? Three times. Last time he was like cursing, like, I don't know the man, rah, rah, rah, rah, rah. To a little girl. Like, I don't have anything to do with him. You just got to be kidding me. That guy? No, man. Peter and Jesus' eyes met. I don't think Jesus looked at him and said, Peter, you're such a disappointment. You're such a loser. I told you. No, I think Jesus looked at him and said, Peter, you're confused right now. You're emotionally not in the right spot. But I'll tell you what, just hang on, because there's going to be a moment after the resurrection that I'm going to send messages straight to you to just cheer up and put your chin up and let's keep moving forward. And then I'm even going to show up on the Sea of Galilee and I'm going to feed you and I'm going to give you food and then I'm going to tell you to feed my sheep. Three times I'm going to ask you, do you love me? And I'm going to expect you to get up and get moving forward in the Lord. And that's what Peter's faith teaches us, that no matter how much you've blown it in life, God can still use you. Okay?

You have no idea the resume of sin. No, I don't, but I know what the blood of Jesus Christ does to the resume of sin. Remember that object lesson? It makes it disappear. It makes it as white as snow. And so Peter's life teaches us that no matter how big our failures are in life, God still wants us to be used by him. So Peter goes, he's denying Christ vehemently to this little girl. And then a few weeks later, he's in Pentecost and he's baptized with the Holy Spirit and he's preaching to all of Jerusalem and 3,000 people get saved. And the boldness of his preaching in Acts chapter 2 and 3 is off the charts. You men, by lawless hands, have crucified the Lord. He calls them to repent that they can receive Christ as their Savior. He went from this little sheepish guy cussing out at the little girl to just being bold in Jesus Christ. And so a growing faith is like Peter's. It says, you know what? I know I have some baggage in my life, but I know, Lord, you want to use me. And I'm not going to let that baggage stop me. I'm not going to allow it to be a part of my life anymore. I'm going to repent from it. I'm going to turn. I'm going to receive the forgiveness you have for me. And I'm going to go forward and I'm going to preach you until the very last breath I have on this planet. And that's what he wants to do. So their faith grew because of adversity. And we got to understand that our faith will grow because of adversity. We got to understand his grace. We got to understand his power. We got to understand his plan and purpose for our lives. And then our lives will continue to grow as well. How do we grow in understanding? We got to be in his word. Faith comes by hearing and hearing by the word of God, Romans 10, 17. Are you hearing the word? Are you reading the word? I'm constantly reading and hearing the word. Well, you have to hear the path. No, I love it. I would feel lost if I didn't have it. Yeah, it's Monday and it's your day off. And back when I was writing and stuff, I got the iPod in and I'm listening to messages because I just love the Word of God. I love to hear it preached. Monday, I'm in the car driving, and here I am listening to Papa Chuck preaching Psalms and getting blessed. And so we got to be in the Word, and then our faith will grow and through our experiences in life. Has it been tried? Has it been proven? I used to look at an elder at Calvary Auburn. And I used to say, you know what, I want your life experience without having to live that life. And he said, there's only one way you get it. That's by living the life. Unless God sometimes supernaturally, takes a USB port and says, here you go, and he inserts it right here, and it downloads. Has your faith grown in Christ? I pray it has. Have you become bolder or more timid? I hope you become more bold. Believe God. Put your past failures behind. Take a step forward. Do what the Lord wants you to do. I don't know if you guys have heard of this hymn, but the hymn is, "Rise up, O man of God. Be done with lesser things. Give heart and soul and mind and strength to serve the King of Kings." Amen. And let's let our faith grow. And then the last part of verse 3 says, "And the love of every one of you all abounds towards each other." So he's giving thanks for their faith and growing in their faith. And now he's also giving thanks for their love that's abounding, which, remember, he actually prayed that that would be the case in 1 Thessalonians, that they would grow in love for each other. And here he is, he's giving thanks to it, that it's actually taking place. And the Greek word for abounding actually means to have more than enough. It's like to overspread, to overfill, it covers everything. You have more than enough. And what was abounding? The love they had for the Lord. What was abounding was the love they had for each other. What was abounding was the love they had for the lost. And they wanted to see the lost change. They wanted to see each other grow in the Lord. They had a love that was abounding in all those areas. Are we abounding in his love? Because if we're abounding in his love, we're going to act like Christ with each other, not like ourselves. Not like ourselves. One of the things that Christ does in us is he forgives us. So one of the things we must learn is to forgive others for the wrongs they've done to us. And it's hard. I'm not trying to diminish anything that happens to anybody. But we need to learn to put on the love of Christ, which is forgiveness and tenderness towards those who have wronged us and hurt us, and to have compassion and grace for them. Chuck Swindoll said this, Pastor Chuck Swindoll, "In light of all that God has forgiven us, to refuse to forgive anyone for anything is hypocritical." Well, let's just get right to the point, Chuck. What are you really trying to say? Hey, if you've been forgiven by God and you're not forgiving somebody else, you're being hypocritical. Hey, another way that we show our love for one another is by sacrificing and serving one another. We invest and we pour our lives into other people. Are we loving Christ?

0: You see, a person who gets into this complaining mode is not loving Christ. If you're always complaining about something, you're not really in the right place, and you're not loving Christ the way you should. You're not trusting Christ the way you should, and you're not loving others the way you should. And so let's just make sure that we're in this mindset of, I've been forgiven much, I need to love much, and keep moving forward. Now, verse 4, you guys thinking, how are you going to get through the rest of this chapter? You took all that time for these. Well, the rest of it, you'll see. I think we can get through it. So, that we ourselves boast. Paul's boasting. He's boasting about them among the churches. He goes, have you seen the believers in Thessalonica? They're absolutely amazing. So he's boasting about them, the churches of God, for your patience and faith in all your persecutions and tribulations and how you've endured. He realizes they're being persecuted because they have love for Christ. You know, all desire to live godly are going to suffer, you know, persecution. He realizes this, and he's giving them, hey, good job, guys. Matter of fact, not only are you guys doing a great job, but I just want you to know that the churches over here are hearing about how great you're doing because you're doing such a great job. You're like the poster child on how to suffer for the Lord. And you're thinking, geez, that's not the poster child I wanted to be. But guess what? That's the one you are. And so he's talking about their patience and suffering. You guys know that word patience in the Greek is what? Hupomone. Hupomone means to remain under. And it's kind of like, you know, like I've used this analogy. You're waiting for a bus to come out here and pick you up, and it's a beautiful day like today. And you're waiting there in the morning. The birds are chirping. You got all kinds of flowers to look at. And it's just, no, that's not the waiting that we're talking about. You're out there, and it's like 6 o'clock in the afternoon in June, and it's like 140 degrees. And that's you got to stand out there and wait, and there's no shade. You get the point? That's what hupomone is. You remain under the pressure. And not only do you remain under it, but you persevere, but you also progress. You grow forward. And that's what that patience is, your persecution, your patience in persecution. I know most people react, I don't want to suffer, it's too difficult. But a patient person is somebody who realizes that the trials in life come from the pressures of life, produce in us the beautiful gold that God wants produced, or the beautiful diamond. You guys know how a diamond is formed, right? It starts as a lump of coal, but through the pressure that's in it, in the process of the earth, it becomes this beautiful shining object. So when God is putting you in the fire of a trial or the pressure of a trial, you know, the patient person knows, I can go through this because he'll be with me, number one. And number two, the results are going to be for his glory and my highest good. Amen? I can get through it. Verse 5, which is manifest evidence of the righteous judgment of God, that you may be counted worthy of the kingdom of God, for which you are also suffering. So there's some evidence of a righteous judgment. The righteous judgment, you know, hey, you know, the church is being purified. Remember, God says he's going to start with the church and purifying and judging, right? But man, that you've been counted worthy of the kingdom. In other words, you've been made worthy of the kingdom of God. You've been made worthy of the kingdom of God. And you're suffering for it. So good job. And then he goes on in verse 6 to remind them, our second point, the second encouragement, verse 6. Since it is a righteous thing with God to repay with tribulations those who trouble you. It is a righteous thing for God to repay those with tribulations who are troubling you. Those who are persecuting you right now, those who are mocking you because you pray, guess what? It's not just something God's going to do. It's a righteous thing. He has to judge wickedness. He has to judge sinfulness. Sin will be paid for one way or the other. You either pay the price in your sins and don't come to Christ and you live eternity separate from God, or you receive Jesus Christ and he paid for your sins. So come to Christ. Admit you're a sinner. Believe Jesus Christ is your Savior. Confess your sins. Commit your life to Christ. That's how it is. That's how simple it is. We're all sinners. Anybody here not a sinner? Raise your hand. I better put mine down. I don't want anybody to make a mistake. Anybody, chief of sinners here? Raise your hand. Okay. Second chief of sinners, Paul makes the claim, so we could say. Second place, we need a Savior. We need forgiveness for our sins, don't we? Come to Christ. Pray, Lord, come into my life. Be my Lord and Savior. And he has paid the price for your sins. And when you die, you'll spend eternity with him. But if you don't, you'll spend eternity separate from him, paying for the sins that you've committed. And let's read on. Verse 7, and to give you who are troubled rest. So he's going to give rest to those who've been troubled with us when the Lord Jesus is revealed from heaven with his mighty angels. So guys, number one, the people who are persecuting us, he's going to pay back. Number two, he's going to give us rest. And then he goes on and say in verse 8, in flaming fire, taking vengeance on those who do not know God and on those who do not obey the gospel of the Lord Jesus Christ. These shall be punished with everlasting destruction from the presence of the Lord and from the glory of his power. When he comes in that day to be glorified within his saints and to be admired among all those who believe, because our testimony among you was believed. So what he's saying there is, guys, listen, you're in Christ, relax, take a deep breath. Yes, it seems like the world's winning right now, but they're not going to win ultimately. Evil will be judged. You will have eternal life and joy. This is the worst it gets for us right here. This is as good as it gets for those outside of Christ right here. This is it. It doesn't get any better for them. You and I, man, it's going to be great one day. So you have the promise of judgment that he's going to make things right. Listen, those who are going to be in hell, it's eternal. In flaming fire, it says there, in judgment. This is real. Jesus talked about hell more than anybody else. People don't want to talk about hell because it's negative, but it's a reality. Somebody's going to pay for the sins. It's either the individuals or it's Jesus. You come to Christ, he's paid for him. You try to pay for him yourself, it'll be eternity separate from God. We saw a snapshot in Luke's gospel where he says they're dying of thirst, and just a tip of water on a person's finger to drop on their tongues would be just like, whoa, so refreshing. I don't know about you, but have you ever been really thirsty? A drop of water on the tongue is going to come anywhere close to satisfying that thirst. So he's going to pay back. He's going to pay back. We don't have to have vengeance. He will pay them back. He will do what he needs to do at the right time. And so we need to make sure that that message of hell is preached as Jesus preached it, with love and with grace, and we need to tell people there's a way to escape. See, God didn't create hell for people. He actually created it for the devil and his angels. And people choose to go there when they reject the free gift of salvation in Jesus Christ. Verse 11, therefore, the third encouragement is that they would be glorified in God. Therefore, we also pray always for you that our God would count you worthy of this calling and fulfill all the good pleasures of his goodness and the work of faith with power, that the name of the Lord Jesus Christ may be glorified in you and you in him, according to the grace of our God and the Lord Jesus Christ. You know, I like the fact that he says, you know, I'm praying for you. And, you know, I mentioned it now a couple times now. We got those people mocking us for praying. And I really like Franklin Graham's response. If you haven't seen it, you can look it up. But, you know, hey, I hope you come to the point where you realize how important prayer is basically what he's saying to those who are mocking us. Prayer is our lifeline, isn't it? I need prayer. I can't survive without talking to my Father. And I would pray that those who don't understand prayer would come to that knowledge of that intimacy that we have with God. And then he talks about worthy, you know, to be counted worthy, to make worthy. The gospel and its work in our life is working, and the trials are working in such a way that we're being refined and we're being transformed into his image. And we need to live worthy of this call. How many times has Paul said, live worthy of this call? Live worthy of this call, that the Lord would be glorified through us and in us, and we, most importantly, would glorify God. Guys, I want you to turn to Psalm 11, and we're going to close with this. You see, when trials come, when the struggles come, our temptation is to flee. And I think in some ways that's kind of a natural response, right? But we need to hang in there. We need to remain in there. Now, recently, a pastor says of AB 495 passes, I don't want to mention his name. I love this man. I respect what he's doing. I'm supporting him almost 100% in many things that he does. But when he says if it passes, you need to leave the state, I'm thinking, wait a second, time out. You're not their God. They need to ask God if they can leave. And if God says they can leave, then they can go. But we can't make that statement as pastors. We got to, our words are weighty. We got to say, listen, you could say things like, you know, if this thing passes, I would pray about leaving. That's okay. But to just flat out say you got to leave, we don't run from trials. We stay in trials. We don't run from persecutions. We hang in there. Did you see anywhere in chapter 1 where Paul says, hey, you guys in the Thessalonians, you guys are under so much persecution, so much pressure in Thessalonica, you need to get out of Dodge. Did he say that to him? No. Now, Psalm 11, the background to it is David's getting some advice from somebody who's telling them to get out of Dodge. We don't know the context. Some have said this is that he's running from Saul. But we don't know. But listen to what he says here. I'm not going to listen to that voice. He says, in the Lord, I'm going to put my trust. How can you say to my soul, flee as a bird to your mountain? For look, the wicked will bend their bow. They will make ready their arrow on the string, that they may shoot secretly at the upright in heart. So verse 2 is basically an ancient way of saying, a modern way of saying it is they're going to pull, they got the gun at your head, they're going to pull the trigger. And the first thing is he's given devices, you need to flee to the mountains like a bird. And he says, no, I'm going to trust in the Lord. I'm going to put my trust in the Lord, not in man, not in anything that's going on. I'm going to put my trust in the Lord. And then the next thing they say is, hey, there's somebody holding a gun at your head. You got to get out of here. And then the next thing they tell him is, hey, Lord, you know, David, if the foundations are destroyed, what can the righteous do? Have not the Democrats been destroying the foundations of our nation's heritage since the 60s? Let's get God out of everything, God out of everything. Well, this wasn't a Christian nation. No, maybe not in a sense that everyone was a Christian, but don't tell me it wasn't founded on Christian principles. Just go to Washington, D.C. and some of these colleges that were started and look at all the scripture that's engraved in marble all over the place. And so they've been trying to undermine the foundation for 70 years, 60 years. And they're saying, hey, if they undermine the foundation, what are you going to do? You got to get out. You got to go. There's nothing for a righteous man to do. You got to get out. You got to get out. Look, and they're doing, trying to undermine our foundation. You got to get out. No. What does David say? The Lord is in his holy temple. The Lord's throne is in heaven. His eyes behold. His eyelids test the sons of men. The Lord tests the righteous, but the wicked and the one who loves violence, his soul hates. Upon the wicked he will rain coal, fire, and brimstone, and a burning wind shall be the portion of their cup. For the Lord is righteous. He loves righteousness. His countenance beholds the upright. Isn't that beautiful? What do we have to fear? Well, I mean, listen, I don't, you pray. The Lord says, get out of California and then go. By all means, don't listen to me. Don't listen to the other pastor. If he says stay, then guess what? Stay. And know that he's sitting on his throne. Regardless of who's in Washington, D.C., regardless of who's in California as a governor, regardless of whatever, who was on the throne? The Lord Jesus Christ Almighty, who loves righteousness and hates wickedness. And when we see these people prospering doing this wickedness, we know that their end is not good, right? So we can boldly just keep moving forward and trust the Lord. We don't have to worry about a thing. Doesn't mean it doesn't hurt. Doesn't mean it's not frustrating. It doesn't mean it's not any of those things. But let's stand strong. Stand strong. I, for one, if I ever had to leave California, would leave weeping. Would leave weeping. The place in my, I grew up off Starbuck Road. I'd take the BB gun out, and back then there was no house. There's barely a few houses out there. Like 45, 50 acres to just roam on and shoot at things. I'd just be sad, and I'd be sad for the people. You know, every place Paul went was a heathen place. And he didn't say, well, we better just pack up and get out of here. No, he ran in as the firefighters ran into the trade centers to rescue those that could be rescued. That's what we do as Christians, amen? The persecution's going to come. The suffering's going to come. The trials are going to come. The hardship is going to come. But I'm not running anywhere. So let's just stand strong for Jesus. Amen. On the screen, may our faith continue to grow. May we walk worthy of this calling. And may our lives glorify Jesus in everything we say and do. Amen.
1: Your life's enough for me.
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1: Welcome to In the Word with Pastor Mike Warren of Gold Country Calvary Chapel in Grass Valley. Enjoy walking verse by verse through the book of Hebrews with its main theme of Jesus Christ being the absolute supremacy to angels and prophets, and Christ's sacrificial death on the cross is superior to temple sacrifices. The writer encourages the Jewish followers of Christ not to return to the practices, but to trust Him, even through persecution. Now, here's Pastor Mike.
2: Listen, I worship and serve Him, and I love Him because He first loved me. He found me when I was a mess, and He still puts up with me when I am a mess. I want you to see this morning. Listen carefully. Watch what he says in verse 28. So Christ was once offered to bear the sins. Now that's the stuff we do because we have a sin nature. But let's back up to verse 26 so you get a run at this, and I want you to see this. For then must he often have offered sacrifices, but now once at the end of the world he appeared to put away your sin nature. That word sin means the very nature of your sin. The very thing that causes you to sin. Now you say, but I'm still sinning. Yes, but as far as God is concerned, He sees no sin nature in you because you are in Christ Jesus. We'll see that in a few moments. If you're not in Christ Jesus, you're just in church, listen, He sees you still as a sinner because your works can't fix it. It can't fix it. It won't fix it. You can labor away your whole life and not get it fixed. But He can do it in a nanosecond. Watch what He says. As it is appointed unto man once to die, but after this the judgment. Jesus died once and He faced the judgment, our judgment before God. He offered His blood, the payment for our sins, on the altar in heaven itself before His Father. So Christ was once offered to bear the sins of many, and unto them that look for Him. Listen, one of the things that happens when you're born again is you stop thinking about this life and you start thinking about the life to come. In fact, the life to come consumes you more than this life. In fact, we're finding some more stuff out of Prophecy Update that by September, the dollar will have collapsed. I talked about that in a Prophecy Update, and they're talking about replacing it with some kind of federal coinage. Listen, this world is over. We're just in that interim waiting for Christ to come and take us out so He can judge the mess that this world is. Man, the whole system is corrupt. I don't care if you're a Republican, Democrat, or Independent. It's all messed up. Man cannot control himself because man has fallen. Jesus is about to come and take the church home and deal with this and then return with us to set up His eternal kingdom. Amen? Hey, if you don't know how to ride a horse, you better figure it out real quick. Amen? So listen, we look for Him. Because He shall appear the second time without sin. He offered sin one time, the sin nature, but the next time He comes, He's going to appear unto us as salvation. For the law, having a shadow of good things to come, and not the very image of those things, could never, with those sacrifices, with those offerings, year by year, continually, make the commerce unto them perfect. Nothing, no religious system, no effort of man could ever make man perfect. And the standard is perfection. You have to be perfect to stand before a holy God. And a religious system can't. That's why Satan tries so hard to make you religious. I refuse to be. When we started this Calvary Chapel, this is the third one I planted. I think February will be 20. We have completed 28 years. We'll start our 29th here. You guys say, what happened to the days where you used to wear Levi's? The Biden administration happened. I can't afford them anymore. They're like $60 a pair. I get these for $16. That's why I'm wearing slacks. Not because I'm religious, because I'm cheap. I mean, I'm frugal. Because I don't care about what's on the outside. My question to you this morning is, are you born again? And is the evidence of you being born again living out in your life? Do you have a changed heart? Has the Holy Spirit set up residence? Is He cooking in you? Is He working in you? Is He convicting you? That's the question, because I think a whole lot of people are going to wake up the day after the rapture and realize they missed it. Religious people. And they missed it because of 18 inches, the difference between here and here. You must believe with your heart and put your total faith in what Jesus Christ has done for you.

Must open your heart and receive him, and he alone can make you holy. Let's read on, because this is so beautiful what he's done. Man, I was a drug-abusing, amoral hippie that when he jerked me out of the world, listen, I had to stamp out the flames on my feet because I was that close to hell. And he washed me and he cleansed me. Can you believe it? He even made me a chapter. Thank God for Calvary. I'm a pastor. Thank God for Calvary Chapel. I would have never been able to be a pastor in any other denomination. Because, even in the Assemblies of God, I went to Assembly of God Bible College. I couldn't be a pastor there because I couldn't agree to the 16 tenets of faith of man's teaching. I believe this. I believe what this says. And this says I can't lose my salvation once I've truly been born again. I believe this. I can't be a Calvinist or an Arminius. I mess them up. They say, well you're not an Arminius, you must be a Calvinist. No, I'm not a Calvinist. Well, then what are you? I'm a Biblicist. I'm a born-again, blood-washed, spirit-filled believer in Jesus Christ. I'm part of the church. I'm leaving here soon. You can have the mess. My citizenship already exists in heaven. Listen, are you going to vote? Yeah, I'm going to vote. But I'm going to vote for the person that's pro-Israel, pro-life, and that is absolutely against homosexual behaviors. Why? Because those three things are affront to who God is. Listen, I'm not against any one of those people. I'm simply saying is you have to be born again, and when you're born again, those things get changed. You know, I've witnessed, we've had people get saved here from homosexual persuasion because we never judge them. We just told them, pick your poison. They would say things like to me, well, I was born this way. I said, I agree. Can you imagine look on someone's face? Well, you agree, you're a Christian, you agree that as a homosexual I was born this way? Absolutely. Well, none of the rest of the church does. Well, they should. Well, why do you? Because we were conceived in sin and born in transgression. Pick your poison. Your sin just manifests itself different than my sin did. Still sin. Still keep you out of the kingdom of heaven. Still keep you away from the Lord and Savior if you don't repent of it. Well, I don't believe the Bible. It doesn't matter if you believe it or not. It's not based on what you believe. I told that one lady, go up to, I was witness to her right there in front of the Independence Hall. I said, well, go up in the top of Independence Hall, jump off and yell all the way to the ground. You don't believe in gravity. See what happens. I said, the problem with us is we're not looking for acceptance because, listen, Jesus will accept you just as you are if you'll come to him. You're not looking for acceptance. What you're looking for or tolerance. You're not looking for tolerance. You're looking for acceptance. And he can't accept you in sin. He can only accept you in Christ. Now watch what he says here. This is so beautiful. He says, for when they would not have ceased their offerings because the worshiper once purged would have no more consciousness of sin. If the law could have worked as religious, then you should have no more consciousness of sin. But in those sacrifices, there is a remembrance. There's a reminder again made of sin every year. For it is impossible. Listen to this, verse 4. It is impossible. It is not possible that the blood of bulls and of goats should take away sins. Wherefore, when he cometh into the world, this is Jesus, he saith, sacrifice and offering thou wouldest not, but a body hast thou prepared me. In burnt offerings and in sacrifices for sin, the sin nature, thou hast no pleasure. This is God speaking. I don't have pleasure in those things. Those things only cover your sin. Wherefore, when he cometh into the world, he saith, sacrifice and offering thou wouldest not, but a body. There has to be, somebody has to die that has prepared for me, and burnt offerings and sacrifices for sin, thou hast no pleasure. Then saith I, this is speaking of Jesus, lo, I come in the volume of the book as it is written of me. You remember when the Pharisees came and they were questioned when he said, well, hey, before Abraham was, I am. Well, you're not even 50 years old. He said, well, you search the scriptures and you think you find in life, and you don't realize all the scripture speaks of me. He said, lo, I come in the volume of the book as it is written of me to take away the first that he may establish the second. Listen to verse 10. By the which will we are sanctified. You can circle that word sanctified as hagios in the Greek. It means to be made holy. You can't make yourself holy. But there's a God through his son Jesus Christ that can make you holy. By the which will we are made holy through the offering of the body of Jesus Christ once
And until the next

time we sin. Are you reading along with me? Once and how for how long? Once and for how long? Once and for how long? You know, I looked up all to find out what the Greek meaning was. You know what it means? All. You guys are smart. All. So the moment you are born again and you're washed in the blood of Jesus Christ, we're going to see in just a few moments, your sin nature, as far as God's concerned, has been removed from you. Well, why are all the other religions in the world talking about works? Because it's a deception and a lie from the wicked one. Because he wants you to be confident in something he can never save and keep you away from the only thing that can save. And that's Jesus and his blood. Listen carefully. Then saith he, lo, I come to do thy will, O God, to take away the first, that I might establish the second, by the which will you are sanctified through the offering of the body of Jesus Christ once for all. And every priest standeth daily ministering and offering oft times the same sacrifices, which could never take away sin or sins. But this man, after he had offered one sacrifice, and that is in the presence of God in the heavenly temple, one sacrifice for sins forever. He sat down at the right hand of God because the work was finished. Are you in Christ Jesus? Are you born again by the Spirit of God? Have you been washed in the blood of Christ? Is your name written down in the Lamb's Book of Life? Then you are eternally secure. You know, I wrote a doctrines class about 8 years ago, and it's kind of gone around the world. And it's interesting that I've had people call me all over the place and ask me this question all of the time. I don't even know why. I don't think I address it in a doctrines class. But they ask me, do you believe that you're eternally secure? Well, absolutely I do. But the question should never be, are you eternally secure? Because most of the time they're asking me that to say, well, then I can just continue in sin, right? No, you can't. You can't. You won't want to. Why would you want to once you've been set free of it? You see, I believe we are eternally secure in Christ Jesus. The question is never about eternal security, is it? It's that we're in Christ Jesus because we've been given a divine nature. Oh, we still struggle with the flesh and the flesh with the spirit. Paul tells us that in Galatians that the flesh will war against the spirit and the spirit against the flesh. But having been born of the spirit, let us walk in the spirit. Yeah, you're going to have that struggle, but you don't live there anymore. Sin to you is a misfortune. It's an oops. It's something you hate. Sin to the born again person becomes exceedingly sinful and you groan in your spirit over it. And you come and you confess before God, homologeo, I agree with you, God, that your law was right and what I did was wrong. And I just need more strength. I need more help. I don't want to be that way anymore. How many have said that recently? I just don't want to be that way anymore. Well, I got good news for you and bad news. One of these days you won't be that way anymore. But you got to die to get there. When you get your new body. Well, let's finish this out. This is so important. I'm getting excited. I know I'm not teaching, but I'm excited about this. Watch what he says, verse 13. From henceforth expecting his enemies to make his footstool. He sat down because the Bible says he has obliterated death. He has obliterated those transgressions written against you. He has obliterated your sin. He obliterated your sin nature. He won the victory for you, and it was so complete that he just sat down and waited until the completion of that victory approaches. Now watch verse 14. We got to get down through verse 23. Verse 14 through verse 23. You know, sometimes as pastor types, as teacher types, we spend, you know, 45 minutes going through the study to get to the last 15 minutes. Well, this is the point. Amen. So if you fell asleep there in the first 45 minutes, wake up. This is the point. Listen to the point. For by one offering, he hath, past tense, perfected forever them that are sanctified or made holy in Christ Jesus. That's you, if you're born again. That's you, if you've asked Christ to come into your heart and into your life. That's you. We're going to have baptism today, water baptism. Water baptism doesn't save. Water baptism is only outward showing to the world of what Christ has done for you inside, that you died to the old man, you buried him, he rose again in newness of life. You're a new creature in Christ Jesus. Listen,
when I got saved, man, I'm going to tell you what, nobody had to tell me that fornication was wrong or drugs were wrong or alcoholism was wrong. Those things just went out the window. I still went to the Kager-induced drug parties, but to preach. Pretty soon I couldn't find them. They kept moving places, and I was trying to find out where they're at so I could go preach the gospel. Listen, I didn't come out from the world. The world came out from me. They just went away. I couldn't find them. And so I would go sit at Taco Bell and Burger King and just pray, Lord, who you want me to witness to? I would chase my friends down because I said, I have something. Man, you got to taste and see. For by one offering, he hath, past tense, made you and I perfect. Wrap your hands around it forever. And then he made us holy so that we could stand in the presence of a holy God. Whereof the Holy Spirit also is a witness to us. For after that he said before, this is the covenant that I will make with them after those days, saith the Lord. I will put my laws in their hearts, and in their minds will I write them. Listen to verse 17. And their sins and their iniquities will I remember. How long? The only way that can happen is he has to fix your sin nature. But he can't fix your sin nature unless you bring your sin nature to him. And when he fixes it, you die to yourself. You now are crucified with Christ. Nevertheless, you live, but it's not you any longer. It's Christ in you. It's the Christ life. You know, I run across a lot of people and say, well, I'm saved by grace. Well, show me. Well, you know, I'm saved by grace. That means I can live any way I want. No, it doesn't. You didn't get the grace I got. The grace I got taught me to come out from this world, to be separate from those things, to struggle with them, to fight with them. You see, I don't want to do them anymore. I don't want to see how close I can get to the cliff without falling off. I just want to be way away from the cliff. In fact, I don't even like the beach. I don't even like the oceans. I like the mountains. I want to be way away from any cliff because I love Jesus. And he loves me, and I have a personal relationship with him. And I know that when I fail, it breaks his heart and it breaks my heart. And I don't like that. I don't like that. Mikey doesn't like it. But I like this fellowship. Now watch this as we conclude our study this morning. Now, presently, currently, where remission, removal of these things is, there's no more offering for sin, the sin nature. There doesn't need to be any more offering. He removed it from you. Well, you have to repent for your sins, the stuff that you do, you know, because you still have this, because it's not complete until we die, that we get the whole new body thing. But the very sin nature, as he sees you not able to approach him, that's gone. Now watch what he says here. So he says this, having therefore, brethren, boldness to enter into the holiest by the blood of Jesus, by a new and a living way, which he hath consecrated for us through the veil, that is to say, through his own body, through his own flesh, and having a high priest over the house of God, not an earthly priest, but a high priest has entered into the heavens and offered his blood before God the Father, and God the Father accepted that blood for the payment for our sin, that it would make us holy. Having offered that, he says, now here's the conclusion of it. Let us draw near with a true heart in full assurance of faith, having our hearts sprinkled from an evil conscience and our bodies washed in pure water. Let us hold fast the profession of our faith without wavering, for he is faithful who promised. I go to bed at night and I don't worry about my salvation one iota, because I believe that he is able to keep that which I've committed unto him against that day. And I believe that he is able to keep me from falling and one day present me faultless before the Father of glory with exceeding joy. I trust the finished work of Jesus Christ. I do my best in sanctification to live up to that. But when I don't live up to that, I don't worry, because I know Christ and Christ alone saved me. And when I am saved, the Father loves me and has fellowship with me. And that will never, ever be not the case. He'll never going to tell you, pack up your bags, change your name, and get out of here. I don't want anything to do with you. But the Bible declares our salvation is in Christ and in Christ alone. Do we take advantage of that? Not if you're truly born again.
You know, I ran into a guy recently that was just going out to nightclubs, drinking, drugging,

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1: The Bible says that all things work together for good to those who love God and are called according to His purpose. 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
2: With the world, partaking of the things of the world and enjoying those things, you're not born again. 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And we hate it. Doesn't mean we don't fall into it. We just don't live there anymore. You may visit it. How many have visited those old haunts once in a while? Don't raise your hand. Tracy, don't raise your hand. We may visit. Listen, I get in traffic sometimes and I visit. You know, the other day I thought to myself, because when I had my heating air business, I had a Dodge Ram, big 3/4-ton van. And I thought, man, if I had that back in, I could ram people. And the Lord said, "What? The fruit of the Spirit is love. What are you thinking? Well, I just visited the wrong place. Lord, please forgive me. What is that stuff even doing in me anymore? Listen, don't take advantage of the blood that was spilt for your salvation, but serve Him with a pure heart. Give your life to Him because He's worthy of it. Amen. Flee unrighteousness and pursue holiness. Amen. Because truly, you're already holy. So act like what God has made you. Amen? Amen? But man, is this not remarkable? Let me read it one more time. I'm just going to quote it. It's my favorite verse. It's branded on my brain. Hebrews chapter 10, verse 14. By one sacrifice, one, He hath perfected, made perfect forever all those who He made holy. How did He do that? In Christ Jesus. And then, verse 17, your sins and your iniquities. Sin is the things you commit. Iniquity is how it twists you. Your sins and your iniquities, He remembers how long? No more. And so now you can approach Him. You can come, as I often do, and say, Abba, Father, I need your help. Man, there are things in my heart that aren't right. I feel them, I sense them, I read, and I can't remove them, but you can through that work of your Spirit. And I'm just going to put it on an altar, and I'm going to ask, Father, for you to do for me what I cannot do for myself. Wash me again in your blood. Cleanse me, Lord. I don't even want those thoughts in my head. Help me, Lord, because I am yours and you are mine. Amen. That's what it means to be born again.
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1: Hi, I'm Todd Jacobs with Colson Fellows. And Father, I ask today that as there are many, many people who would be hearing this, who are struggling in life, needing answers to questions, issues that they're facing,

0: facing circumstances in their own lives or the lives of those that they love. They're looking for truth. And Father, I pray that as they seek truth, you would respond to them as you are always faithful to do. I pray, Lord, that answers would come, that decisions would come. Father, that strength would come to those who would line up behind your word and your truth. Speak to us, Lord. We're your creation. We're your children. And we need to hear from you, Father. In Jesus' name, amen.
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4: This is what he was going through, right? Nehemiah, the walls are in rubble, the gates are burned, the people are uncovered. This is what he's talking about. And then with our own personal conviction, he says, Lord, I don't have your heart or your burden. I wanted it easy. I just wanted to be happy. Can we be honest enough to say we do not seek this burden, and yet this burden is exactly what we need to carry? God, before he'll even use you and your hands and your gifts and your talents, he has to first get into your heart. And that's where things get uncomfortable. That's where things get vulnerable. That's where you're not in control anymore and God's in control. We need this message because we push this burden idea away. Lord, I'm in control. Lord, I choose my tomorrow. Lord, I know what's good for me. Lord, I will go where I want to go, when I want to go, how I want to go. That's not the burden of Jesus Christ. That's man. That's you on the throne instead of God on the throne of your life. In the name of God, you can do all that, but it won't bear fruit. If you want fruit to bear, if you want things to change, if you want the important things to be rebuilt, you first have to go to the heart of God. And here's the great news. God does not negotiate. He does not say, let me hear what you think. How do you feel about this mission I'm sending you on? Right? All we got to do is ask Noah. All we got to do is ask Jonah. All we got to do is ask everybody that's ever important in the Bible. He's got to get to your heart and get you aligned with him, and then the mission can get done. Church, we need to hear that. That's our medicine today. We need this medicine as a church. We're caught up in things that do not matter, and we're not letting the thing that does matter come forth in our lives. We need to own the burden. I'm always amazed that God invites us to join him. Have you ever thought about that? That he would take people like you and me, who are far from Jesus Christ, and say, you guys carry the mission forward. I think if I were God, and be glad I'm not, I would do it totally different. I would skip humanity and send my angels or something else, or just my raw power, and do it myself. That's not how God works. He loves the church enough. He cares enough about his bride to wash us with his word. To give us a fresh word and a fresh testimony that then changes the way we think. In other words, if he doesn't get into the messy parts, we don't get clean. And this is what you need to know. God is inviting you. He wants you in it. He wants you to share his burden. He wants you to pick it up. He wants you to carry it forward. He wants you to go for it. He doesn't want you to tell him why you can't. He knows you better than you know you. He sees your tomorrows. He's more qualified to direct you than anything else, including yourself. There is an eternity that's coming. God's inviting you in. And you know, God doesn't need to just stir one person. He can stir all of us. He's big enough. His spirit is in every believer. Hallelujah. That's the time in which you were born. This house, this church, has this Holy Spirit within it, enabling every believer to be bold in Christ, to trust God in ways, to have greater faith, to build something that matters, that you're proud of, that you know is good, that you know is eternal, that you know is connected to the living God who gave you life through his Son, Jesus Christ. Why did I tell you all about the church getting so well and healthy and moving forward? Because I need you to see what God's doing all around you. Those aren't small things. You guys heard about the guy on the roof and the flood? I got to tell that joke because I don't know if everybody knows that joke, but it's so powerful. This guy's on a roof and it's flooding. And the flood's coming up, right? And he starts praying, Lord, save me from this flood. And a boat comes by, a rescue boat. Jump in our boat. He says, no, I'm praying that God's going to deliver me. And the guy goes to save someone else. A helicopter comes. He refuses the helicopter. God's going to save me. I believe in great faith God's going to save me. And he dies in the flood. He goes to heaven. And he goes before the Lord. And the Lord's like, why didn't you jump in? He's like, Lord, I pray that you would send me help. He's like, I sent you help over and over again. You're not paying attention. In other words, the simplest answer sometimes is the right one. God's on the move. What do we need to hear now? What more do we need to see and experience and understand before we go, okay, now I'm all in? When does it become a burden in your soul that you're not just somebody who attends church, but you're part of God's mission on earth to save the lost? That's bigger than you. We had a specialist come in this other while back. We're talking to him about how to fundraise and build things and buy things and all this stuff that we're trying to do efficiently and well. And he's telling us how to talk this way and do all this stuff. And we're at the end of the day, I go, I hope we don't have to try and literally convince people. I hope the Lord just burdens everybody with a heart for what he's doing. And you just go, hey, man, let's all be together on this, right? When we were younger, our parents, they got a burden from the Lord. There are all these people in the 70s coming to California, but they were looking for wrong things here in California because California was filled with wrong stuff. And they were coming from all over the states, right? People from Michigan and the Midwest and South, and they were coming to California. California was like this hippie state for a while. And my parents were not hippies, but they loved the Lord. And the Lord put on their heart, like, we have to do something to grab this lost generation and lead them to Jesus Christ. Now, my parents didn't come from wealth. They didn't have a lot of money. They worked hard. They were responsible people. But the Lord gave them a mission that was outside of their abilities, for sure. And so the Lord said, you're to go get a house in downtown Sacramento, and I'm going to use that house, and you're going to gather men and women to these two separate houses. But the men's house is the one my parents got the burden for. And they didn't have the money. So they found this huge Victorian house. Like, how big was that house, Dave? 13,000 square foot house. And it was awesome. And the family that owned it, I believe it was a wealthy woman that owned it, she sells it to him for a dollar. Let me tell you something. The whole story leading up to that moment was them trusting God before the miracle arrived. Let me tell you. In any case, I don't remember all the details about it, but they got this smoking deal on it, and they end up having to do a bunch of stuff, but the Lord used that to build a lot of lives up in the kingdom of God. A lot of people got saved there. A lot of lives got changed there. We grew up in a men's house with crazy people that, quite honestly, there was Hell's Angels in there. There were drug addicts, all kinds. Others were just lost and looking for Jesus. But we saw a lot of people come to Jesus Christ. In other words, that experience, among many others in our lives of trusting God, is just the same as ours today at New Hope. Are we going to say, how can we serve you, Lord? How can we go forward with you? I hope we can. I love this picture of Jesus in Matthew 9, by the way. When Jesus is with his disciples, they're walking, talking. Jesus looks around. And there's these wheat fields, right, on the side of the road. And they're waving in the grass like wheat fields do, and there's so many pieces of wheat, and he's just looking out over them, and he compares that with his disciples watching, and he has this great compassion with this other group of people. He says, man, they're like that. They're like this great opportunity out there for the world to see Jesus. And he says, I have compassion for them. The harvest is plentiful, but the workers are few. And he's talking to his disciples about that. And of course, they're going, yeah, you need to go find some workers. That's not us. They didn't know that. That was he was talking to them. Later, they figured that out. Jesus' heart hasn't changed. He's still moved with compassion for the loss of the world. That hasn't changed. So what do we do with that? God calls those who turn burden into prayer. We're supposed to turn burden into prayer. You notice Nehemiah doesn't just rush to fix anything. What does he do first? He prays. Because we have to seek God's ear before we go run off doing things on our own strength. And he didn't just pray for a minute. How many of you guys like to throw up that Hail Mary prayer? Do it, Lord! And I'm going to keep going. It doesn't work that way, right? He prays for days. He fasts for days. The evidence of his burden being sincere and genuine in his response to God is to get into God's presence. And we, you know, fasting's no small aspect. I hope the Lord teaches you how to fast. It takes your body, it takes your mind, it takes your whole being, and it focuses it like a laser beam on Jesus. A burden without prayer becomes anxiety. Too many anxious Christians walk around. A burden with prayer becomes calling. Sit in that. What does he pray? Well, he honors God. He's not, Lord, why didn't you do this? Why didn't you do that? You could have done this, God. It's not what he does. Lord, you are faithful. Your promises are true. And then he goes into his own sins. He confesses the nation's sins and his own family sins. He's like, we are unworthy. We have fallen short of the confidence of God, and yet, Lord, we know you hear us. He identifies with the people. He steps into the need. He doesn't go above it. He doesn't see himself as upper management. He says, I'm on the ground wanting to be used by you, God, in the lives of people. Church, I pray that you become burdened to be the hands and feet of Jesus Christ in your world. That if we did that as a church, we'd have a story to tell. There's a revival happening in the world right now. Do you know that? It's pretty incredible. I'm in a pastor's network, and we talk, and we all have different churches and different styles and all this, but we love each other, we support each other, and I'm checking in with those guys. How was your week? And man, everybody's talking about, man, we are just exploding right now. New people coming to Christ, new baptisms, families coming back to church we haven't seen in years. Amen, amen, amen. This is happening all around us right now. I don't know why. God said now, so now is now. What I do know is our part in this is to pray, seek his face, and then say, here we are, send us. We have to bring our part before the Lord and say, Lord, do your will. Have your way. I also think it can be a problem for us where we oftentimes want to come to God and say, Lord, here are your three choices. Right? You do that with God? I've thought them through for you, God. Good news. Good news. I've thought them through. You have three options. I hope you pick B. Right? We bring our ideas to God and we ask him to jump on our thing. You know, our part is to open our hands up, say, Lord, we come with no conditions. Just what your will is all we want. That's why God's doing a work in our church right now. That's why God's doing a work in our land right now. This isn't about strategy, man. This isn't about a good work. This isn't about the best leaders having good plans. This is about the Lord moving. And it's going to be sustained by prayer. It's not going to be sustained by program. We need closeness to God. That's what we need right now in this moment. We need closeness to God. Philippians 4:6, Paul writes this, don't be anxious about anything, but in everything. Everything. How many things? Everything. By prayer and supplication with thanksgiving, let your requests be made known to God. God's calling is never detached from God's word. That can't be our confidence, is that we're just going to do it on our own. It can't be our resources to get it done. It's got to be God's resources through his people. It's in our relationship with God that we begin to notice how big he is. And the only way we get to know how big he is if we trust him. I wonder if God's stirring something in your life right now. Is this aligning with what I'm saying? Are you getting that in your heart? Is God saying to you, hey, get on board with this? Well, I know whenever I'm stirred by the Lord, first thing I do is I go, is this in alignment with your word? Does this align with God's word? If it does, I go, amen. If it doesn't, I go, uh-oh, time out. God does not call us to do anything that's outside of his character or his promises found in his word. And when God's leading his people forward, it's never about chasing something new because it's new. That's a terrible way to lead the kingdom of God. It's about stepping deeper into what he has already said. We have not finished learning what it means to bring Jesus to the world. We need to know what that means. We need to live that out as a community. It takes every one of us doing it. Making disciples is not a small part of God's plan, amen? He knows that we need to both bring people up. There's an education part of that. You got to learn. You got to find out what

0: what the Bible actually teaches and what it doesn't teach. So many counterfeits out there, so much garbage out there. We need the unfiltered truth, right? But let me tell you, it's not for the sake of us just knowing knowledge. It's for the sake of being equipped to go do every good work, to reach the lost, to build his church. And God calls those willing to step out. God calls those willing to step out. So we look at that, here I am, send me. One of the very first things we realize is that's a heart that is a volunteer. I choose to walk where God sends me and to do it as soon as he tells me to do it. That heart, boy, God can get in that life and do something special. The people we read about are the people who do that. Nehemiah ends his prayer with readiness. Give your servant success, he says. He's about to move. He's about to get up and go talk to the king and ask for his permission to go get about restoring what matters. You know, this Sunday I told you God's preparing you. I didn't tell you what for yet. He's preparing you for obedience. And I hope that you can hear that without getting anxious. We got to move as one. We got to be as one. We can't be fractured. We can't have 30 ideas. One vision is the only vision that can be here in this church, and that's to trust God for what he has for this church. I think God's preparing this church to walk as one in obedience. I know it's, I don't have to guess. I know it's true. Can I get bold with you? That God's going to have to press into us. He's going to shake off some stuff in us. The necessary move of God's going to have to address us so that we can get to that place like Isaiah did. Hey, God, if this is what you're doing, I'm available. God, if you're moving on earth in the days that I'm here, I want to be a part of that. I want to settle for something safe. One of my favorite studies is Experiencing God by Henry Blackaby. He has a line in that book that has stuck in my head since the day I read it. I can't get it out of there. He says, look to see where God is moving and join him. That sounds very easy and practical. Maybe that's why I like it so much. I got to catch up. Look to see where God is moving and join him. It sounds kind of interpretive. How do we do that? Well, we do it together. We stand together as a people. We walk, we talk, we think, we pray, we act. We listen. We say, Lord, what are you doing? We check his word. Does that align with God's word? Yes, amen. That's what we do. Is your burden line up with my burden? I see God moving, church. I see God shaking new things open. I see new faces in church that God's doing a work in. Maybe you're that person, and God's like, hey, welcome. And this is where the burden becomes personal, by the way. It's not, someone should do something. That sounds nice, right? It's like being the dad in the house, and mom comes in, hey, we take out the garbage? Sure. Andrew, take out the garbage. I'm good at that. Done, honey. Right? But God, what are you asking of me? That's the right answer. And I know there's going to be stretching. You don't walk with God without stretching. You don't walk with God without him saying some hard stuff, some challenging stuff, some new things. Reminding us of old things, requiring faith of us. We don't walk with God without those things, church. None of those fit in the category of comfortable. It requires us to push comfort away. What will happen if we sell our building? We have nowhere to go. That makes me uncomfortable. I've lost sleep over that question. Then I have to remind myself that God's in this. We're just waiting for the timing of God's revelation. Then I get excited because my faith starts picking up. Then I want to go, oh, man, I can't wait to tell the story of how he fixed that up. God wants to build something that matters, which requires us to move, to be stretched, to be challenged. He wants us to step into that stream and not be afraid. He's not given us a spirit of fear, he tells us. And you know, we have these ideas, you know, like the greatest ability is availability. When I was coaching, that's an important word. So if you're a third stringer, hang in there. First and second will get injured eventually. We're going to really need you. So I need you paying attention. Right? Some third stringers in this church. Amen. Availability, being ready. When you say, God, I'll be ready. My coaches say that there's an in-guard tackle on our team. End of the bench, guard the wire tackle, anybody tries to get it. You know, this willingness that we're talking about from the Lord is really demonstrated by Christ better than anybody else. Talked about Paul, talked about this church, talked about my life, but you know what? Jesus lived this out better than anybody else did. And that's what Nehemiah is really pointing us towards, this work of availability. Lord, what's your will? That's what Jesus said, your will be done, not mine, to the Father. Nehemiah left the comfort of his position. He had a high position to leave and go rebuild a city. That's what this story is going to take off in a minute and go do. Jesus left heaven to redeem a broken world. Nehemiah interceded for his people, whereas Jesus came and became our mediator between us and God. He's the ultimate send me, Christ is. And he invites us into his mission. We just celebrated his resurrection, the proof that what he promised is ultimately accomplished through his work. We should fear nothing. No man, no opportunity, no financial downturn, no struggle, no whatever. We should only be, yes, Lord, as a people. Will you join me in this burden? Will you join the church at large and the world with this burden to see Christ preached, to see families saved, to see people come to Jesus Christ? We can't ignore it. We can't just sit here and be comfortable. We must move. Greater things are at stake than your comfort. God is prompting us this morning to pick up that burden. And we must respond in faith. Like I said, that's what the testimonies are. That's the good stuff. When I say testimony, those are the fun stories. Those are the ones you say, listen, grandson, I got to tell you what I did and how God met me. That's what I'm talking about. The things that then become a witness of the truth of who God is. You guys have heard that line that there's five gospels. There's Matthew, Mark, Luke, John, and you. That God is speaking the gospel through story through your life. You're the fifth gospel. New hope. What kind of story is it going to be? Respond in faith. I know God's going to move forward with or without us. I think he wants us with him. I think we should need to get on board. This is what Isaiah said. I want to reread it to you, and I'll finish with this remembering of this important verse we're sitting on this whole year. Isaiah the prophet, standing before the throne room of God, he says, and I heard the voice of the Lord saying, whom shall I send? Who will go for us? And then I said, here I am, send me. Let's pray. Lord, give us hearts that are sensitive to your prompting. Teach us to pray before we act and to obey when you call. Make us a people who are available to you individually and together. And may our response always be, here am I, send me. In Jesus' name we pray. Amen.
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12: 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That's 866-946-2742. Your gift of $1,600 provides one of these wells. Maybe you can do a gift of $160 and help be a part of building one of these wells in Africa or Asia. You are making a real difference. And excited that Dave is here with GFA World to talk a little bit more about these wells, why they're so impactful, and really the necessity of why we need to make these wells possible and make it happen now.
13: Yeah, Mike. Well, it's as simple as, I don't know, did you drink fresh, clean water today? Did you take a fresh, clean shower? Or did you go ahead and just dive into a pool today? I mean, gosh, we're going to be doing that over the next couple of days with it in the triple digits, right? I mean, as Jesus followers, we, just like everybody else, we've got to drink water. We've got to stay hydrated. And so that's the importance of what we're doing through GFA World in giving fresh, clean water. How many scriptures in the scripture and in the Bible and the Word of God that we study here on the Word Sacramento, how many have water mentioned in it? I mean, there's dozens of them. The first one that comes to mind is, but whoever drinks the water I give them will never thirst. Indeed, the water I give them will become in them a spring of water welling up to eternal life. The living water is what we're talking about. You know, Jesus talked about he's the living water. But how do we introduce souls to the living water when they have contaminated water? I mean, just break it down to the simplicity of where we are right now. Going to be in the triple digits the next couple of days. We're close to 90. Sacramento, in the Sacramento Valley. Where would we be without fresh, clean water? Where would our families be, right? Where would we be if we were drinking from the same water source as animals? I mean, just break it down to that. You've got the only water source you have in your neighborhood, regardless of where you are here in Northern California, Sacramento Valley, no matter where you are, in your neighborhood, you only had surface water, okay? Now, all the animals are going to that surface water, and they're going to be drinking in there. They're going to be, well, birds are going to take a bath in there. You know, dogs are going to be licking in there. You're going to have all kinds of critters going to that watering puddle, and it's the only one that exists, so you've got to go to that watering puddle and get your water. And you don't have anything to clean it. You don't have an education on knowing, you know full well as a human being that, wait a minute, what that donkey just did in the water and I drink that water, I'm going to get sick. Friends, that is the reality of the families and children we're talking about in Africa and Asia. It comes down to that. If we don't have fresh, clean water as a base for anything we do in life, we're going to be sick. There's going to be souls that die. And then I mentioned right here at the outset, was it Gospel of John chapter 4, where Jesus says, whoever drinks the water I give them will never thirst. So what we're talking about is a literal well that's dug deep into the ground in Africa or Asia, where we at GFA World serve. And we have five critical needs in villages where Jesus' well is needed. And that's where we're inviting all of us to come together and say, well, I understand fresh, clean water. I also understand that I want the living water. I want Jesus' name proclaimed. Well, your Jesus well does all of that. And it's not an expensive proposition. $80 one-time gift from 20 of us. That's a Jesus well. There's thousands listening to the Word Sacramento. I want to give you the phone number and the website. It's super quick and easy, safe and secure. We at GFA World, passionate about sharing the name of Jesus. Ultimately, it comes down to that. Our national missionaries through GFA World, by the way, Gospel for Asia, 40-plus years ago, K.P. Yohanan had the vision. God gave him that clarity of being able to say, there is a need. I would like you in my name to help solve it. And so for these many years later, thousands upon thousands upon thousands have become healthy, have now an opportunity for education because those children are now healthy and they have a future and a hope. Oh, by the way, they've gotten all that water, unlocking all of that from that Jesus well. That's what your gift does. And over the next 20 minutes or so, Bishop Daniel, the president of GFA World, is going to be joining us. And Mike and Eric here and Big Wave Dave, David James here at GFA World, we're grateful that we can, in a very non-traditional way, although a very simple, empathetic, kind, compassionate way, being able to say, Lord God, through this gift of fresh, clean water, may your name be proclaimed. May freedom from the strongholds and shackles of poverty, of malnutrition, of hunger, of parasites riddling the body due to contaminated, filthy drinking water. Lord, may that all stop. May this gift crush the enemy and your name proclaimed. What a way to make a click or phone call. You know, GFA World, the Jesus Well banner, it's super quick and easy right here at the wordsacramento.com. All you need to do is go to the Share Life Saving Water with the Thirsty GFA World red ribbon at the top of the page, the wordsacramento.com, and be the first to 20 to say $80. My gift of $80 is going to unlock and give freedom as we celebrate our 250th birthday as a republic coming up July 4th. I give freedom from the shackles of malnutrition and hunger and sickness and disease. Yes, 20 of us, that $80 gift, that's the Jesus Well. $160 from 10 of us. And by the way, I have just joined you in that. And so I'm inviting 9 of you to join yours truly, not only as GFA World representative, not only an advocate for the boys and girls and families of Africa and Asia, where we're digging these wells, but as someone that just wants to show compassion and kindness to someone I'm never going to meet, and knowing that Jesus' well is dug. So $160 from 10, from you and 9, from you and 8 others, because I have opted in and joined you there at $160 one-time gift. 9 of you doing that. $1,600, by the way, is that entire Jesus' well. If I may offer, if maybe you're an entrepreneur or proprietor, maybe you just had a well work done, maybe like me, you had the city turn off your water for a minute and you didn't realize you were going to have that water turned off, and then all of a sudden you get to the tap and it's kind of, it's airy, it's and then there's a little bit of dirt coming out of it, you're going, what in the world is going on? And you call the water company and say, hey, why is my water off? Oh, we're doing maintenance. Well, wait a minute. Why did he get a notice? Because I've got a few people in the house. I can't serve them filthy water, muddy water. Right? That's what we're saying to these children and these families in Africa and Asia. You don't need to drink this water anymore. And a gift of $1,600 if you're an entrepreneur or proprietor, if you're someone that says, I and my family are going to dig one of those Jesus wells. $1,600 gift. Again, that Share Life Saving Water with the Thirsty GFA World ribbon. It's red. It's the top of the page, thewordsacramento.com. The phone number is 866-946-2742. 866-946-2742. 866-946-2742. Thewordsacramento.com. Bishop Daniel, president of GFA World. Bishop, welcome. And 2 billion, you were telling me. 25% of the world's population drink disgusting, filthy water. Is that what you were saying?
14: Yeah, you know, most of the world is in a place where they don't have access to clean drinking water or non-contaminated water. We're so used to turning on the tap and brushing our teeth with tap water or popping some ice cubes out of the freezer and drinking it. Even for those of us who maybe traveled overseas, we have to be so careful with the water that we drink. We, you know, get bottled water, or we're careful to not drink tap water. But the reality of most of the world that lives in these very rural areas, especially in Africa and Asia, is they don't have access to clean water, safe water, drinking water. I was visiting a very small remote village. I saw this really just stagnant, dirty pond. I mean, it was green, it was murky, it was muddy. There was trash surrounding it. The animals were bathing in it. But then I saw the mothers were washing their cooking vessels in it. It's just, it's something so dirty and polluted that, I mean, I wouldn't want to go swimming in it. Mm. And yet that was the water source where people were drinking from it.
12: Right.
14: They were using it for their washing, their bathing, their animals, their cooking. And you can just imagine how many parasites and bacteria and just sickness that people get from those kind of contaminated waters. Many, many of these communities, if it's a stagnant pond or a trickling little stream that's contaminated, that's the only water source. And many people have to walk sometimes miles away to go get water.
13: Yeah, Bishop Daniel, president of GFA World here on the Word Sacramento, Big Wave Dave, David James, advocating for our first Jesus well to be dug for children and families in Africa and Asia. The phone number is 866-946-2742, 866-946-2742. You can also click the wordsacramento.com. And Bishop Daniel, so how do we as GFA World take the gifts that the Word Sacramento family, we're inviting them to gift right now? How do we take that money, the hard-earned money they have, and transform families drinking that gross contaminated water?
14: When we go into a community, we are obviously looking at what are the needs of the community. Sometimes it's education, sometimes it's water, medical help for the women. You know, our goal is through our compassionate care is to see communities transformed with the love of Christ. But very often, very, very often, it's a need of water or access to cleaner water that is the greatest need, because it's something you can't live without. You can kind of live without other things. You can live without education. You can live without, you know, a great house. But if you don't have water, you really can't survive very long.
13: Right. And so how do our money transform that village in Jesus' name with the Jesus well?
14: So when we go into a community, there's three specific things that we are trying to do when it comes to water. One is see if we can put in a clean water project like a Jesus well. So if there is not access to water, a Jesus well is the answer. Or if certain people are rejected from taking water from the common well, then a Jesus well is the answer, because then everyone is welcome. Second is education. So we educate people about hygiene, about boiling the water, keeping, you know, the plates and cups sanitized, washing hands with soap and water. We have entire little booklets also.
13: Yes.
14: Teach people how to wash their hands with soap and water. Teach the mothers about basic hygiene when it comes to the little kids, keeping them healthy. And then a third part is, when possible, we try to build or help them to have the sanitations or the bathroom projects far away, that there's no leaching into the water. So it's kind of a three-part process: clean water projects, education, and then also sanitation. And these three things really do make a difference in terms of community transformation, seeing really people's health, their education, the economy, the whole life, and the health of the entire community just goes up.
13: Yeah, and that's our gift of $160, ladies and gentlemen. 10 of us doing that, excuse us, 9 of us. You be the first of 9 to join yours truly, if I may invite you to. That's a Jesus well going into that village and tackling every one of those problems. I don't know about you. Sometimes I just think government runs so slowly. Anyone in agreement with me on that? You got a pothole that needs to be filled, and you call and you call and you call. And you, just when you think you know where it is, you hit it again and you call again. It takes forever. This is not government bureaucracies. This is not red tape. Within the next few days, our gifts of that $160 one-time gift from you and 8 others joining yours truly there, $1,600 being the entire Jesus well, within days, that activates an opportunity for that Jesus well to go into that village. And we have our first of 5 Jesus wells we'd like to dig, friends. And in Jesus' name, his name being proclaimed. You click the wordsacramento.com, that red ribbon at the top of the page, the GFA World Jesus Well ribbon right there at the top of the page, and your best gift We have about 10 minutes left in the program, friends. And I'm looking to see if we might get our first Jesus well dug. $1,600 one-time gift would be that Jesus well. Now, don't spit out the water you just drank. If that's you, it's certainly not me either. I'm unable to do that at all. But $160 one-time gift, I say, you know, God, there's nine others that can join me in that, and we'll get our first Jesus well dug. TheWordSacramento.com. You can click that GFA World Jesus Well red ribbon at the top of the page. You can also call 866-946-2742. 866-946-2742. 866-946-2742. And think about it. Jesus' name being proclaimed, his name in print right there in their native tongue, right there at that Jesus well, where souls all over that village and around the communities areas come to that well, every tribe, every nation, every tongue, any age, any background, that Jesus well open to everyone. And that national missionary, the Jesus well there, the GFA World missionary, national missionary, helping get that Jesus well into that village, proclaiming Jesus' name. And Bishop Daniel, talk a little bit about that. How does that Jesus well going in there change those lives? Every one of those little boys, girls, getting them healthy, on the road to healing, in Jesus' name.
14: Absolutely. In these Jesus wells, we actually have a plaque that's right there where it's got the Bible verse where Jesus said, I'm the living water. And because these Jesus wells are done in a community and they know it's part of the church or the missionaries who have gone there, like it's a public witness to Christ's name. And it also it gives an open door to our missionaries to be able to go door to door, visit the people, see how they're doing, pray for them. I remember the story of this one grandmother who was taking care of her grandchild. The parents, I think, had passed away, and so she had to walk far, far away to go get fish water, but she was really worried because she had to leave a little grandchild at home by herself. And while she had to go fetch water, which was difficult for her, and a Jesus well was put in her village. And she said, thank you so much. Now this clean water is in my village and I can raise my grandchild and she will be healthy and she can get an education and she will be safe. And it really is an amazing opportunity to demonstrate Christ's love practically and tangibly. It's not just that people get to see the Jesus well and they see the Bible verse, but literally every single day, remembering that someone loves them. And when the missionaries come alongside and tell them, can we tell you about Jesus, whom we love? And because of this, we love you also. It really just melts people's hearts.
13: Yes, and this Jesus well, in essence, is a tool of evangelism, but it cures so many ailments. That national missionary, and by the way, if you would even like to sponsor one of those national missionaries, this is not like, I don't know, Mike or Eric or me or you going and getting some training and then heading on over to Africa or Asia, and we don't know the culture per se. Maybe we studied a little bit. No. This is, and these precious men and women are souls that have been tutored and studied in the Word of God, the infallible Word of God that we study right here on the Word Sacramento. They know it hand over fist. And they're called to go to and leave all the trappings of society and the comforts of society and go to the poorest of the poor and offer Jesus' name, eternal address has changed. They can't do that, though, when you've got souls that have contaminated water, when you've got souls that are dying due to malnutrition. So the Jesus well is placed in that village. And as we mentioned, that national missionary establishing those relationships at Jesus well, everybody open to it, and an opportunity not only for everyone to begin to get healthy, the children can actually now

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5: That's the National Missionary. We're talking the Jesus Well. $160. There's looking for 9 of you to join yours truly that made that first gift. $160 one-time gift from 9 of us. We're going to get our first Jesus Well, and we're looking to get 5 Jesus Wells dug as a Word Sacramento family. The phone number is 866-946-2742, 866-946-2742, 866-946-2742. The Word Sacramento and that GFA World of Jesus Well ribbon that's red right there at the top of the page. We just have a few more minutes left in the program. And I'm just saying, if you've taken a swig of water, if you've taken ice cold water, maybe you went to, you know, AM, PM, too much good stuff. You went in there and you grabbed a Dodger dog or whatever you grabbed, water, and you chug that down because you're so, so thirsty after those Fritos that you ate. But you're taking in that fresh, clean water and you're going, man, this is refreshing. If you've taken a sip of your Frappuccino or coffee or tea today, I invite you to make your best gift to see our first Jesus Well dug. We only have 3 minutes left in the program. 866-946-2742, 866-946-2742, that GFA World Jesus Well red ribbon at the top of the page. Bishop Daniel, in the moments remain, compare that water that makes people sick to the water of the Jesus Well. Again, just enunciate the difference that this water is making from the Jesus Well that's setting people free from the shackles of malnutrition, of disease, and fresh, clean water on the road to healing from the Jesus Well.
6: I've seen the dirty water in the rivers and ponds. I mean, it's disgusting. And then the water that comes out of the Jesus Well is like crystal clear. Yes. And clean and beautiful, and it's cool water. And you know, we try to dig these wells in the dry season so that we go deep enough to hit the water table. So there's always water, and it's sometimes, I mean, this happens all the time, and I think it's God's grace where they will say, this is the best water in the entire area. This is the sweetest water. This is the best water. Mm. And I truly believe that God is using this and directing us even when we dig these wells.
5: Brothers and sisters, don't we want that to be the very best anyway? We as Jesus followers in word and deed, how we act, how we conduct ourselves, how we work, how we treat our mate, how we treat our children, how we teach our children to respect women, our boys to respect women. I mean, all of these things, right? As Jesus followers, we want the very best. That Jesus Well is giving fresh, clean water to souls who don't have it in contaminated water. And your gift of $80, 20 of us doing just that, we gift that Jesus Well. 9 of us opting in a $160 one-time gift. Yours truly joining you in that gift amount, $160. That's a Jesus Well. $1,600, a complete Jesus Well. So here's the number. 866-946-2742. I'm going to take a sip of water here. Fresh water. That's what we're giving in Africa and Asia. 866-946-2742. That GFA World Jesus Well red ribbon, thewordsacramento.com. And thank you, friends.

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1: Father's Day is just around the corner. 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I'm Pastor Robert Briggs, Executive Director of the Union Gospel Mission in Sacramento, and I have to say that sadly many grow up without fathers in their lives, the outcome of which is often negative and harmful. 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Thankfully, at the Union Gospel Mission, we're seeing those who did not enjoy the blessing of an earthly father come to know their heavenly father through the Lord Jesus Christ. 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
8: One day, God is going to accomplish the ultimate makeover when the Bible says we shall be like Him.
9: We know our sins and shortcomings all too well. We know we're far from perfect. But coming up, Pastor Greg Laurie says there's a better day coming.
8: Everything you've ever struggled with will be gone. The sinful nature, gone. Your doubts, gone. Your pain, gone. Everything gone. The ultimate makeover, because God sees you for what you can become.

If you really believe Jesus could come back at any moment, would it change how you live today? That's what Pastor Greg Laurie explores on this edition of A New Beginning. It's not about guessing dates or decoding headlines. It's about being ready. Pastor Greg offers some fresh perspective and a helpful reminder that Jesus isn't coming back for a perfect person, just a prepared one. So open your Bible now and join us for a hopeful look at the signs of the times.

0: We're going through the epistles of John, 1st, 2nd, and 3rd. And the title of my message is Signs of the Last Days and Why You Shouldn't Panic. All around us are signs of the times pointing to the fact that Jesus is coming again. So here's point number one. The return of Jesus Christ should cause us to want to live godly lives. 1 John 3:2. Beloved, now we're the children of God. It's not yet been revealed what we shall be, but we know when he's revealed, we'll be like him, for we'll see him as he is. Everyone that has this hope in him purifies himself just as he is pure. So makeovers are very popular these days. They do home makeovers. There's TV shows dedicated to the theme of making your home over. And then they do wardrobe makeovers and changing your appearance. One day, God is going to accomplish the ultimate makeover when the Bible says we shall be like him. There's coming a day when we will see Jesus Christ face to face. And at that moment, everything you've ever struggled with will be gone. The sinful nature, gone. Your doubts, gone. Your pain, gone. Everything gone. The ultimate makeover, because God sees you for what you can become. I don't know if you've ever seen the amazing sculpture of David. It's one of the most magnificent things I've ever seen. It's gigantic. And it's hard to believe that a single man did that out of a single slab of marble. And in fact, the piece of marble that Michelangelo sculpted David out of was considered flawed by other sculptors who rejected it, but Michelangelo chose it. And as he was walking around it and looking at the slab of marble, he said to one of the workers, "I see David." And the worker said, "I don't see anything. I just see a slab of marble." Michelangelo said, "Yes, but I see David." See, he saw what he could make out of the slab of marble. And God sees what he can make out of you. You see flaws, especially if you have a magnifying mirror. Those are scary, aren't they? I shaved the other day. That's good, clean shave. I looked in the magnifying mirror. Oh, man, this is sad. Right half of my face was a full beard. No, it wasn't that bad, but you know, you realize, oh, I didn't see clearly as I thought I did. And so we see the flaws. God sees them too. But he also sees the potential. He sees what you can become. And in the same way, as we think about the last days, we should be thinking about what we should be doing. Sometimes we get caught up in the minutiae of prophetic events and their order, and we argue about this and that, and we miss the big picture. The big picture is, if I really believe Jesus Christ could come back at any moment, it should affect the way that I live. He that has this hope purifies himself even as he is pure, or cleans himself up. Let's say you had a very important guest coming over to your house for dinner tonight, and they were going to arrive at 5 o'clock. You would have your house spick and span. You would have everything organized. You would have everything ready for this important guest that was coming to your home. So as we wait for Christ, we want to clean our life up if necessary and get rid of any things that don't belong there. Romans 13:12 says, "The night is almost gone. The day of salvation will soon be here. So remove your dark deeds like dirty clothes and put on the shining armor of right living." And if we really believe Jesus is coming, we will not be sinless, but we should sin less. Let me say that again. If we really believe Jesus is coming, we will not be sinless, but we should sin less. Look at 1 John 3. "Whoever commits sin also commits lawlessness, and sin is lawlessness. And you know that he was manifested to take away our sin, and in him there is no sin. Whoever abides in him does not sin. Whoever sins has neither seen him nor known him." Wait, hold on now. Are you saying if I'm a real Christian waiting for Christ to come back, I should not sin? Well, not exactly. Because earlier in 1 John 1:8, we read, "If we say we have no sin, we deceive ourselves and the truth is not in us." So clearly we sin. Even after we're Christians, we sin. So what is John saying here? That if you are abiding in him, you will not sin. Well, in the original language, it's explained. It would better be translated, whoever habitually sins or whoever practices sin, you see. So it's not a person that sins. It's a person that lives in sin, that practices sin. It is unapologetic about sin. Maybe they even celebrate that sin. John is saying, you can't live that way and call yourself a true believer. The theological term for it is antinomianism. It's basically the mentality that says, I'm a Christian, I'm saved, I'm forgiven, therefore I can do whatever I want. Well, that is not true. That's unbiblical. That's what John is dealing with here. He says, if that's the case, if you're living comfortably in sin without any desire to repent, then you don't know him. Again, that's antichrist. In other words, it's instead of Christ thinking. It would be like joining a gym. And so you get, you know, the best outfit possible. You get the ultimate shoes and you get the giant water bottle. What's the thing with these giant water bottles? They just get bigger and bigger. They're made out of metal. They weigh 30 pounds. I saw someone the other day carrying a big Sparklets bottle on their shoulder, you know, just in case I get dehydrated for 4 minutes. Like, drinking fountains still exist. There is water out there somewhere, but no, we have to carry the giant water bottles, but I digress. So you got the outfit, you got the shoes, you know, and then you're in the gym and you take selfies of yourself. Selfie. Don't, please, if you go to a gym, don't take selfies of yourself. How many of you do that? No, don't raise your hand. It's because you would raise your hand. You know, hashtag fit for life, shut up. Just shut up and work out and get out. Okay, just please. But what if you joined a gym and then you just ate donuts? You go in, but you ate donuts at a place next door. And so you're getting in shape, just the wrong shape. You're in more the shape of a pear. Well, that would be antinomianism. In other words, oh, well, I belong to a gym. That's all I need. I have membership in a gym. No, you got to go to the gym and you got to work out. You got to do what you got to do to get in the right shape. And there are people that say, well, I'm a Christian. I prayed that little prayer at a Harvest Crusade 10 years ago. You know, and I'm going to heaven. Now I can live like hell. Doesn't work that way. If you're a true Christian, you'll want to walk with Christ. You'll never be sinless, but you should sin less. And purify yourself. Clean yourself up as you wait for him to return.
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3: 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But during his message at the Harvest Crusade, Pastor Greg said it would be the best thing I would ever do for myself. And you know what? He was right.
2: If you've had your life changed because of Harvest Ministries, would you let Pastor Greg know? 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
1: Well, you've joined us for Pastor Greg's message today called Signs of the Last Days and Why You Shouldn't Panic. As he continues, he presents his final point.
0: Abiding in Christ is the golden key to spiritual growth. You know, we're always looking for the shortcut to spiritual growth. Like, how am I going to become a greater man or woman of God? Well, that's a good thing to think about and want to be. But there's no shortcuts. It's literally every day getting up and putting one foot in front of the other and walking with God. As one person put it, long obedience in the same direction. There's no shortcut. It's going to take time. But what better way to spend your time than walking with the Lord? Every day I get up, I'm going to read the Word of God. Every day I get up, I'm going to pray. Every day I get up, I'm going to want to be more Christ-like. like. It's being a vital part of the church. It's regularity. It's consistency. Abide means to sink your roots deeply into something. It means to stay in a given place, to remain or to continue. Like, let's say I planted a tree in my front yard and I watched it start to grow and watered it, and I thought, yeah, you know, this would be better in the backyard. So I dig it up, take it to the backyard, plant it there, leave it there for a couple of days. Oh, man, it was better in the front yard. I pluck it up again, pull it back, put it in the front yard. Oh, I don't know. I'm going back to the back. After four or five times of doing this, that tree is dead because you've not let the tree get rooted. And we uproot ourselves. Oh, I'm here. Now I'm going to move over there. And now I'm going to read the Bible. Now I'm not going to read the Bible. I'm going to pray. I'm not going to pray. I'm going to be in this church. So I'm going to be in that church. So I'm going to be in another church. You're not abiding. You need to sink your roots deeply into Christ. And that is the secret to spiritual growth. Someone sums it up perfectly. Blessed or happy is the man that walks not in the counsel of the ungodly, nor stands in the way of sinners, or sits in the seat of the scornful, but his delight is in the word of the Lord, and in it does he meditate day and night. He will be like a tree planted by the rivers of water that brings forth fruit in his season, and whatever he does shall prosper. See, it's all there, right there in Psalm 1. He doesn't walk in ungodly counsel. He doesn't let this culture tell him how to live or how to think. But instead, his delight is in God's word. And then he meditates in it day and night. Now, to meditate means to fill your mind with, biblically. Now, in Eastern mysticism, to meditate means to empty your mind while wearing Lululemon. But while you have your giant metal bottle of water next to you. But to meditate in the Bible means to fill your mind with the word of God. In God's word, he meditates day and night. And he's like that tree planted by the rivers of water. And then this amazing promise of answered prayer, if you abide in Christ. Jesus says in John 15, if you abide in me and my words abide in you, you shall ask what you will and it shall be done unto you. Another translation of that same statement of Christ from an expanded Greek translation would go as follows. Jesus speaking, if you maintain a living communion with me and my word is at home in you, you shall ask at once for yourself whatever your heart desires and it will be yours. Wow. Whatever my heart desires. Yeah, that's what Jesus said. But what am I doing? I'm studying his word. It's at home in my life. I'm learning to think biblically, thus I'll start praying biblically and asking for the things God wants me to have, and it will be mine. All of this comes from abiding in him. That's what we're called to do as we await the Lord's return. So let me conclude this message. If you feel far from God, he hasn't gone anywhere. He's ready to forgive you, and this is about a relationship with him. Let's say, to illustrate, you had the worst boyfriend of all time. First of all, he was unattractive. He insulted you instead of complimenting you. He was always late. He chewed with his mouth open. Everything you don't want a guy to do, this guy did. But, you know, there weren't any other prospects, so for some unknown reason, you stayed with this dude, right? And then one day, a really wonderful man came along. He was handsome. He was caring. He was complimentary. He loved you. He appreciated you. And then one day he said, could I become your boyfriend? And before he could finish the sentence, you said, yes. Was it hard to break up with that old boyfriend? Easiest thing you ever did. Why? A better guy came along. That's us before we know Christ. You know, we're living in sin. We've learned to put up with it. We don't even enjoy it anymore. Oh, sure, when we first started crossing those lines and we started breaking those rules and trying this and trying that, there was a little pleasure, but it was a short-lived pleasure, and now it's just miserable. We don't like the parties anymore. We don't like that feeling of being under the influence of alcohol or drugs anymore. We don't like these so-called friends that could care less about us anymore. We don't like it, but we don't know what to do. And then Jesus Christ comes along and says, follow me, and we turn our back on it. It's as simple as that. That was my life at the age of 17, 10 years ago. And a few more. But I was partying, I was drinking, I was doing drugs. And I hated it. And then I heard about Jesus. And then I heard the gospel. And then I believed, and everything changed for me. Someone better came along. Why are you living in your sinful lifestyle? You don't even enjoy it anymore, and you know it. Why don't you just say, I'm done with this, and follow Christ? Well, will I have to give up anything to follow Jesus? Yes. How about this? You'll have to give up hell so you can go to heaven. Does that seem like a good deal? Give up hopelessness and replace it with hope. Give up hatred and bitterness and replace it with love and forgiveness. Give up emptiness and replace it with fulfillment. That sounds like a pretty good deal to me. Whatever you give up to follow Jesus will be more than made up for. So in a moment, we're going to pray, and I'm going to give you an opportunity to believe in Jesus if you haven't done that yet. Maybe some of the things I've said today, you're hearing this for the first time. You've never heard this stuff before. Good. Glad you came. Now you need to respond to it. Let's all pray. Father, I pray that your Holy Spirit will speak to the heart of every person here, every person listening, watching, wherever they are. If they don't know you yet, let this be the moment they believe. While our heads are bowed and our eyes are closed and we're praying, how many of you would say, right now, I need Jesus. I'm ready to ask Christ to come into my life. If you want Christ to come into your life, if you want him to forgive you of your sin, if you want to go to heaven when you die, if you want to find the meaning and purpose of life, I want you to pray this prayer after me. In fact, let's all pray this prayer together. We'll all pray it in a show of support for those that are praying it for the first time. Just pray these words. Lord Jesus, I know that I'm a sinner, but I know that you're the Savior who died on the cross for my sin and rose again from the dead. I turn from my sin now. I choose to follow you from this moment forward as my Savior and Lord, as my God and my friend. Thank you for hearing this prayer and answering this prayer. In Jesus' name I pray. Amen.

0: 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Well, Pastor Greg, we're so happy to make available your revealing book called Jesus Revolution, and we can even include a copy of the film of the same name. Let me read you a comment we received. This listener wrote, "My husband and I took my 86-year-old father to see the movie. Before it started, I handed him some tissue. He asked, why? I told him he would probably get emotional during the movie because that was the era of his salvation. Well, Dad chuckled at me, you know, as 86-year-old fathers are likely to do. But when the movie was over, he had used up all the tissue. Thank you very much. I thought, what a great example of how that movie has touched many, many people. It touched me. I used up some tissue. It was a very moving film, and so is the book called Jesus Revolution.
1: Yes. Well, I'm thankful the movie got through to him. You know, it's interesting how people of all ages love it. Older folks remember it. But then younger people connect to it as though it's current. And when we were making the film, even though this is a period piece set in the 70s, I said to the director, John Irwin, we need to do this in a way where it feels current and contemporary. And as I've spoken to so many young people who've been moved by it, I can see that we hit the mark. So 86-year-old man, young people, across the generational lines, it touched people. And we're thankful for that. It's a story of the last great spiritual awakening in America called the Jesus Movement or the Jesus Revolution. And it's a book called Jesus Revolution, written with Ellen Vaughn, a prolific, outstanding writer that goes into the backdrop of the time, the culture, things that were happening historically, as well as the incredible move of God and how it actually came about. You know, it's been said the fame of revival spreads the flame of revival. So our hope was if we told a revival story through the book and then through the film, our prayer was that it would inspire another spiritual awakening. And we have seen revival-like things come as a result of people seeing this film. So we're praying that God will continue to use it. So if you haven't read the book, I want to send you a copy for your gift of any size. Whatever you send, we will respond and say thanks by rushing you your copy of the Jesus Revolution book. 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
2: 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Wars happen. Conflicts rage. Lives are lost. The news is inundated with updates. Issues are turned inside out, angle upon angle scrutinized. In the midst of opposition to war, we can all agree. We all long for an end to bombs dropping, for casualties to stop, and freedom for all. 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
4: 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Wow, what a promise from God. 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

0: 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This teaching was recorded live during our Sunday morning worship service. Today, Jeff is teaching from the Gospel of Luke.
1: The last verse that we're going to be looking at today first. It's in Luke 19:10. It says, "For the Son of Man came to seek and to save what was lost." And this verse is the theme of what we'll be talking about today in the stories that we'll be looking at. And really, this encapsulates the entire mission, ministry, life of Jesus Christ. And this is it. This is the Christian message. I mean, we add all kinds of complicated things and, you know, convolution to it, but this is it. Beginning in verse 31 of Luke 18, which is where we're picking up this morning, it says, "Jesus took the 12 aside and told them, 'We're going up to Jerusalem, and everything that's written by the prophets about the Son of Man will be fulfilled. He will be handed over to the Gentiles. They'll mock him, insult him, spit on him, flog him, and kill him. On the third day, he'll rise again.'" He says, "We're going up to Jerusalem." Now, think about what Jesus is saying here. He knows he's going to be tortured and killed at Jerusalem. And where is he going? He's going to Jerusalem, he says. He's fully embracing the mission that God has for him, even knowing the pain and the suffering and the death that's waiting for him there. He says, "Everything that's written by the prophets about the Son of Man will be fulfilled." It's important for us to see the will and the purpose of God at work in the life and in the death of Jesus. The religious leaders of the Jews will be the ones who have Jesus arrested, put on trial with a bunch of trumped up charges, declare him guilty and worthy of death, and then hand him over to the Roman authorities to be executed, the Gentiles. It will be the Romans who then carry out the torture and the execution of Jesus. But underneath all of this, a promise that God made all the way back in the book of Genesis in the Garden of Eden to the human race is being kept. Through his Christ, God is rescuing a lost world of people. "For the Son of Man came to seek and to save what was lost." God repeated that same promise many times, many different ways. Prophecies have been foretold throughout the Old Testament of the coming of the Messiah. And now the Messiah has come, and all that is written about him is going to be fulfilled. In Hebrews 1:1, it says, "In the past, God spoke to our forefathers through the prophets at many times and in various ways. But in these last days, he's spoken to us by his Son, whom he appointed heir of all things and through whom he made the universe." It says, "On the third day, he'll rise again." On the surface, the torture and the death of Jesus will look like a huge defeat, a tremendous failure, the shattering of long-held hopes. But in reality, it will be an important victory on behalf of the human race. The curse will be broken. Death will be defeated. Salvation will come to humanity. "For the Son of Man came to seek and to save what was lost." Verse 34 says, "The disciples did not understand any of this. Its meaning was hidden from them, and they did not know what he was talking about." The idea that the Messiah would suffer and die at the hands of the Gentiles was something that Jesus' disciples simply could not accept as a possibility. It was not something that they could get their head around. They believed, as most Jews did, that the Messiah was coming to rescue them from the tyranny of the Gentiles. To be killed by the Gentiles was totally incompatible with that whole idea. So when the disciples would hear Jesus talk about these kinds of things, they assumed that he was speaking in some kind of figurative or symbolic language. He can't possibly intend us to take these things literally. He obviously has some other meaning in mind. I think it's funny when we think about the fact that the disciples so often mistook what Jesus intended for them to understand symbolically and interpreted that literally. And at the same time, the things that he intended them to take literally, they interpret symbolically. There are things that a person can say to us that are so far removed from what we believe they would or could ever do that we automatically assume they're talking symbolically rather than literally. For example, if I were in this very heated game of Risk or Monopoly with one of you, and if you've ever played Risk with a bunch of guys, you know how heated it can get. There's a lot of trash talk that takes place in a game like that. And one of you might say to me, I'm going to destroy you, Jeff. I'm going to crush you like a bug. Now, I would automatically take your words symbolically, meaning that you are going to beat me in the game. I would never think that you would literally destroy me, that you would literally intend to squash me like a bug. See, and it was kind of like that for the disciples whenever Jesus would talk about being rejected and tortured and killed. The possibility of that was so far removed from reality in their minds that it was simply never taken literally by them until it actually happened. And then they remembered all of the times that Jesus said, this is the way it's going to play out. But until it actually happened, they could not believe it. They said, that's obviously not going to happen. Jesus is going to destroy them, not them destroy him. In verse 35, it begins two stories that we're going to be looking at here. And both of these stories take place in and around the city of Jericho, which is about 17 miles east of Jerusalem. Now, the city of Jericho in the time of Jesus was not the same ancient city of Jericho that we read about in the book of Joshua in the Old Testament that the Israelites had marched around and blew their trumpets and the walls came tumbling down. That city had been destroyed, but this new city of Jericho had been built, and it's where Herod the Great had built a very beautiful and ornate winter palace for himself. It was an important place of commerce for that area. Much trade went through this city at this time. And this is where these events take place. In verse 35, it begins, it says, as Jesus approached Jericho, a blind man was sitting by the roadside begging. And when he heard the crowd going by, he asked what was happening. They told him, Jesus of Nazareth is passing by. He called out, Jesus, Son of David, have mercy on me. Those who led the way rebuked him and told him to be quiet, but he shouted all the more, Son of David, have mercy on me. So on his way to Jerusalem, Jesus passes through Jericho, and as he's walking along, he's interrupted by this impassioned plea from this blind beggar sitting along the roadside. Now, it was not that unusual to see a blind man sitting along the roadside like this, begging for handouts from those who passed by. This is the way this man made his living, so to speak. There was not an established and organized welfare system like we have today in our own country. A person like this had to rely on handouts from individuals. So they would position themselves in places where people would pass by often, and they would beg. This day, it probably started out like most other days for this man. He got up in the morning and found his way to his usual spot where he liked to sit. But this day is going to turn out to be the most important day of his life. When the man hears this huge crowd coming by and all the commotion associated with it, he asks what's going on. And they tell him that Jesus is passing by. And when he hears that it is Jesus, he starts shouting as loud as he can, Jesus, Son of David, have mercy on me. Jesus, Son of David, have mercy on me. And the people, they try to get him to stop yelling, to shut up, but he just shouts all the more. He'd heard the stories about Jesus himself, just like the others had. He was not going to let this opportunity slip away if he could do anything about it. No matter what other people said to him, he was going to try to get Jesus' attention. So he's just giving it all he's got. Jesus, Son of David, have mercy on me. Now, the way that he refers to Jesus is important. He calls him Son of David, which is a messianic title. This is the first time in the Gospel of Luke that anyone calls Jesus by this title, other than Luke himself as he's telling the story. See, this man, he may have been blind physically, but he demonstrates more spiritual sight than many around him. He sees Jesus as the Messiah. He believes Jesus to be the Messiah, the Son of David, he says. So in verse 40, Jesus stopped and he ordered the man to be brought to him. And when he came near, Jesus asked him, what do you want me to do for you? Lord, I want to see, he replied. When Jesus hears this man yelling, He asks that he be brought over to him. And then Jesus asks this man what he wants him to do. And he says, Lord, I want to see. See, up to this point, no one has taken this man seriously. He has just been a huge distraction and a nuisance, getting in the way of the real stuff that's happening over on the road where Jesus is. Remember, everyone's telling me, shut up, dude. Get out of the way. But Jesus stops the whole procession of people and takes this overlooked, forgotten, despised, outcast person seriously, and he asks him, what do you want me to do for you? Jesus sees this man like no one else does. And this man sees Jesus like few others see him. And now Jesus gives him an opportunity to demonstrate that to this whole crowd of people, the opportunity to express his faith in the power of Jesus, the Son of David, the Messiah, for everyone's benefit. Lord, I want to see. And Jesus said to him, receive your sight. Your faith has healed you. Immediately he received his sight and followed Jesus, praising God. When all the people saw it, they also praised God. The city of Jericho is the setting for this next story too, which involves another one of society's outcasts who Jesus takes special attention and interest in. This time, it's not a man at the bottom of the economic food chain. Instead, it's a man who's actually near the top of the economic food chain. In verse 1, it says, Jesus entered Jericho and was passing through. A man was there by the name of Zacchaeus. He was a chief tax collector and was wealthy. He wanted to see who Jesus was, but being a short man, he could not because of the crowd. So he ran ahead and climbed a sycamore fig tree to see him, since Jesus was coming that way. Zacchaeus was a chief tax collector, which means that he was a boss tax collector, a lead tax collector. He oversaw and ran the tax collecting operation in that area. And you might recall that tax collectors were despised by the rest of the Jewish people because they were seen as traitors working for the hated Romans, and because they were extortionists, charging taxes far in excess of what even the Romans required, and then pocketing that extra money for themselves, making themselves wealthy at the expense of their own people. Now we have a man before us who is one of the main men of this despised group. Can you imagine how unpopular he must be? In all likelihood, he is public enemy number one in the city of Jericho. People hate Zacchaeus. Word about Jesus coming to town spread quickly. And Zacchaeus, he wants to see Jesus just as badly as everyone else does. See, he'd been the topic of every conversation everywhere for months. And now this Jesus is actually in their city. I mean, what an opportunity. We're told that Zacchaeus is a short man, though, which would make it very difficult for him to catch a glimpse of Jesus with this huge crowd of people around him. So being the resourceful type, he runs ahead along the road that Jesus is traveling on, and he climbs up into a sycamore fig tree so that he's able to see over this huge crowd of people. Zacchaeus is an outcast among his Jewish brothers and sisters. He's betrayed them by working for the enemy. He has become very wealthy by cheating and taking advantage of them. And as a result, he has been shunned in Jewish society. He's been excommunicated from the synagogue. No one who is at all concerned with their reputation associated with him in any way. He's treated like an outsider. And Zacchaeus has probably developed his own resentments toward most of the people in the city too. I mean, it makes it easier that way for him to justify his own behavior given his profession and the way that he's treating people. And as the way human nature often is, somebody hates me, I hate them back. I mean, it's just the way it works. You don't like me? Well, I don't like you either. So you can imagine they don't like Zacchaeus, and he doesn't like them either. And it makes it all the easier for him to rip them off that way. Now, I can't help but wonder what Zacchaeus was thinking about as he is up in that tree watching Jesus come down the road with this huge crowd of people pressing in around him. He may have been asking himself, I wonder if Jesus is like the other religious people that I know. These other religious people, they won't even let me go to synagogue. They've kicked me out. What will Jesus think of me? I'm sure I'm the last person in this city that he would even speak to. I mean, I've lived such a sinful and dishonorable life. I'm too ashamed to even try to get into the crowd and try to work my way up to the front to maybe talk to him. I want to at least see him, though. I want to hear what he says. I want to see. I want to find out. I want to discover if this Jesus is really as wonderful as they've all been saying he is. And as he's having this conversation with himself up in this tree, thinking who knows what, hoping that no one notices him up there, feeling a bit embarrassed and foolish perhaps, feeling unwelcomed, Jesus walks right up to this tree that he's in and looks up at him and he says, "What's for supper? I'm coming to your house." Zacchaeus says, okay. So in verse 5, it says, when Jesus reached the spot, he looked up and said to him, "Zacchaeus, come down immediately. I must stay at your house today." So he came down at once and welcomed him gladly. It's often highlighted in this story how much effort Zacchaeus went through to see Jesus. People try to make this big deal out of, oh, he climbed up in this tree and he subjected himself to such embarrassment because he wants to see Jesus so bad. You know what's more significant? That Jesus purposely seeks him out. Jesus went straight for this guy. Jesus seeks him out. For the Son of Man came to seek and to save what was lost. He seeks out Zacchaeus. Zacchaeus, he had hoped no one would notice him up in that tree. He's trying to be invisible. But Jesus knew he was up there, and Jesus knew his heart, and Jesus goes and finds him. And in verse 7, it says, all the people saw this and began to mutter, "He has gone to be the guest of a sinner." Look at how the people react to Jesus going to Zacchaeus' house. They don't think it's an appropriate place for Jesus to go. I mean, this is the house of a sinner. And not just any sinner, but one of the most despised and hated men in the city. Notice, too, that this is not the isolated opinion of a few religious legalists. It's the generally held opinion of the whole crowd. It says, all the people saw this and began to mutter. The word translated mutter means to grumble, to complain, to show disapproval. In other words, the whole crowd of people are having a real issue with what Jesus is doing here, about where he's going and who he's spending his time with. They don't think this is a good idea. They do not like him being with Zacchaeus. But Zacchaeus stood up and said to the Lord, "Look, Lord, here and now I give half of my possessions to the poor. And if I have cheated anybody out of anything, I will pay back four times the amount." A deep and profound change takes place in this man's life as a result of his encounter with Jesus Christ. It's always a beautiful and amazing thing, isn't it, to see the change that takes place in a person's life when they encounter Jesus like this. Zacchaeus is making a huge change in his life, and he's not doing it to earn his salvation or to win acceptance from the people. He's doing it as an act of worship and gratitude. He's going way beyond what the Jewish law expects from someone who's making restitution. And why does he do it? Because he loves Jesus, who first loved him. The person who seeks him out and calls him out of that tree and spends time with him, shows him love. This is his response to what Jesus has done for him. Jesus said to him, "Today salvation has come to this house, because this man too is a son of Abraham. For the Son of Man came to seek and to save what was lost." Verse 10 is considered by many to be the key verse of the entire book of Luke, because in this one sentence is captured the entire life and mission of Jesus. For the Son of Man came to seek and to save what was lost. And we see him exemplifying that in this story. He purposely seeks out the lost, Zacchaeus, with the intention of saving him. It's still his mission today. It continues to be that today. Jesus is not in the business of propagating religious institutions. Jesus is in the business of seeking and saving lost people. That's what he's all about. Now, evangelism is not something that most of us feel comfortable with. And one of the reasons for that discomfort is the very unnatural behavior that's often associated with it. I mean, it feels contrived and forced and unwelcomed by people because it is often contrived and forced and unwelcomed by people. I want to encourage you to not be driven by an agenda in that way.

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5: Open up and they take a breath and go, well, you know, kid, it's not so effective. That's not listening to the person. It's just looking for our place to take a shot. There's going to be opportunities for you to share your story with that person, but first, just listen, ask questions, try to hear, try to understand the other person. Make that your agenda. When a person feels like you really care about them, you're really listening to them, really trying to understand them, then they are going to begin to trust you enough to listen to your story. I think sometimes we forget that we're to serve. Being a servant means we let everybody else go first. It's really important when it comes to sharing our faith with a non-believer. Jesus sets a great example for us in the stories that we looked at today. In the case of this blind man begging on the side of the road, Jesus stops and he gives him attention. A man who the rest of the people just wanted to shut up and stay out of the way. This person just goes, whoa, hold up, stop. That man over there that everybody's stepping on, bring him here. What do you want me to do for you? I want to see, Lord. In the case of this chief tax collector, Jesus purposely seeks him out. A man that others avoid. He's the person that Jesus makes his mission to connect with. May the Lord open our eyes to these people, those that others look past. May he give us hearts like his to seek the lost and the broken and the outcast. For the Son of Man came to seek and to save what was lost.
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5: Welcome to Expository Truths, where we exalt Christ by bringing clarity of truth through the Scriptures, with Dr. John Kyle, pastor of Faith Community Church in Vacaville. As Christians, we're called to know the truth and be able to proclaim it. We can know truth when we know the Word of God, which is precise, without error, powerful, and effective for both salvation and spiritual growth. Enjoy digging deeply with Dr. Kyle as he takes us verse by verse through the powerful book of Ephesians, giving us a marvelous summary of the good news of Christ and its implications for our daily lives.
6: Please turn in your Bibles to Ephesians chapter 4, verses 11 through 13. Ephesians 4, 11 through 13. The letter of Ephesians was written by the Apostle Paul to the Christians living in the city of Ephesus. Paul wrote this while he was under house arrest in Rome, and he wrote it to lay a proper doctrinal foundation for these believers, chapters 1 through 3, so they could then live out those doctrines for the glory of God, chapters 4 through 6. In other words, Paul first showed us all the amazing things that God has done for us, and now our call is to respond accordingly by lovingly honoring and obeying Him, our all in all, right? As we have seen, this first begins within the church, right? Within the family of God. See, Christ, the victorious one, He unites us together. And now the call is to endeavor to keep the unity and to use our spiritual gifts for the glory of God and for the benefit of the body, which has eternal value. Okay, now what? Let's look, verse 11. And he himself gave some to be apostles, some prophets, some evangelists, and some pastors and teachers, for the equipping of the saints for the work of ministry, for the edifying of the body of Christ, till we all come to the unity of the faith and of the knowledge of the Son of God, to a perfect man, to the measure of the stature of the fullness of Christ. Now, as we look at this, we first see the fact, which is this, that Christ gave gifts to the church. This ties in with what we said last time, how Christ, the victorious and conquering King, has given at least one spiritual gift to every Christian, and the call is to use that gift to bless the body of Christ, the church body. Here in verse 11, he says it again, he himself gave. And now he's going to get specific about some of the gifted people that he's given to the church. Here, Paul's picking up his main thought from verse 7. Look what verse 7 says. But to each one of us, grace was given according to the measure of Christ's gift. And then go to verse 10. And he gave some as apostles. And notice that here, Paul isn't focusing on individual spiritual gifts, but he's focusing on gifted people that Christ has given to the church. Also notice that he's not listing all the possible gifts that are out there, but instead, he's concentrating on leadership gifts, specifically on the people with these gifts. And notice that each of these leadership gifts centers around the Word of God. Now, what does that tell us? It tells us that the Word of God is foundational to everything that we are, and it's foundational to everything that we do. Right? That's important to understand. Very important. That the written Word of God alone is inspired of God, and therefore it is perfect, it is true, and it alone is our authority and our rule for life. Look, because God is a creator and maker of all, then He has authority over all. And because God is the author of the Scriptures, then His Scriptures have inherent authority. The implication for our lives then is that we are to receive the words of the Bible as the words of God, and we are to respond accordingly to that. That means that our response to Scripture is identical to our response to God Himself because of the divine authority of His perfect Word that He's given to us. See, it doesn't matter what I think. And guess what? It doesn't matter what you think. It only matters what God says, because God's Word alone is truth. The outworking of God's authority in Scripture can be summarized by a few statements. One, Scripture is the original authority of God. See, it's not a derived authority that came from man, but it came from God Himself. Two, Scripture is the unalterable authority of God, which means that it doesn't change with the times. Three, Scripture is the exclusive spiritual authority of God. In other words, it isn't one authority among many possible spiritual authorities. No, it stands alone as our authority because it alone came from God. Four, Scripture is that permanent, binding, and ultimate authority of God, which means that it's objective. It's not subjective and given to change or given to man's opinion. No, it is what it is. See, the perfect Word of God for us. Note also that as the Word of God, it's the power of God for salvation and also for growing in our faith. See, the Word of God is not only our authority, but it is powerful. It's effective. It's how we grow. It's our spiritual nourishment. It revives us. It renews us. It's how we know God. It contains everything that He wants us to know for life and for godliness. It's not lacking in any way, but it's fully sufficient for us, and it's the spiritual lifeblood for every Christian. What a gift from God to us. God's perfect book. And think about it. People through the ages have died to get this book into our hands. Think about that. Look, your Bible is a blood-stained book. And we do well to never lose sight of how important this book is for our lives and for our souls. That's why these people in verse 11, with their specific giftedness for handling the Word of God, that's why they're listed here. Because ministry that handles the Word of God is foundational to everything else. Yes, every ministry is important. Every person is important, absolutely. But the ministry that centers around the Word of God is the foundation for everything else. So, let's look at these specific people that God has gifted to the church. First is apostles. The word apostle in the Greek literally means one sent forth. And it can generally refer to anyone who's sent forth for a task. However, this word specifically is reserved for the 12, with Matthias replacing Judas, and then with Paul being added in after that. These men were men who were sent forth by Christ for the special and unique ministry of laying the foundation of the church before the written word of God was completed. See, the gifting of the apostles was a very unique gifting during a very unique period of time. The Lord himself knew that there had to be some kind of confirmation of his witness. And so during his lifetime, he not only said things, but he did some amazing things. And so his works corroborated his words. In like manner, in the early church, he gave that same gifting to the apostles in order that the word that they spoke would be confirmed by signs, wonders, and mighty deeds, proving that they were indeed from God. And then once the apostles died off and the foundation of the church was laid and the word of God was completed, that giftedness died off as well. Why? Because now there's no need for it anymore, because we now have the full truth of God. And today, the confirmation of any man's ministry is this: does he match the word of God? But again, before the New Testament was completed in the era of the early church, the miracles of the apostles gave confirmation to the gospel, to the message, to the words of truth that they spoke, which was necessary at that very unique time in the early church. In 2 Corinthians 12:12, Paul writes, "Truly the signs of an apostle were wrought among you in all patience in," look, "signs, wonders, and mighty deeds." And so these, what we call sign gifts, were given during the apostolic era for the confirming of the word of God by the apostles. Hebrews 2:3 says, "How shall we escape if we neglect so great a salvation, which at the first began by the spoken word of the Lord and was confirmed to us by them that heard them?" How is it confirmed? Verse 4, "With signs, wonders, diverse miracles, and gifts of the Holy Spirit." And so again, certain gifts that we call the sign gifts were given to the apostles for confirming the word of God. And then when the apostles passed away from the scene, so did those sign gifts, namely miracles, healing, tongues, and the interpretation of tongues. But please note that their main ministry wasn't using those gifts. That wasn't their main ministry. Their main ministry was giving people the word of God. And the sign gifts then corroborated what they were saying, because they didn't have the New Testament at that time like we have today. And so the apostles were a great gift to the early church for a specific purpose and during a specific time in history, as they laid down the foundation of the church. And again, there are no more apostles today. But oh, what a gift they were. They were men who served Christ. They were men who had seen Christ. They were men who had seen Christ after his resurrection. They were men who knew Christ. They were men who were sent by Christ personally for their unique calling and ministry. Note that they would all suffer greatly for their calling as apostles, but guess what? Christ was worth it. Christ was worth it. Look, according to church tradition, Peter was crucified upside down in Rome under the persecution of Nero around AD 67. James, the son of Zebedee, was the first apostle to suffer martyrdom when, under Herod Agrippa, he was beheaded in Jerusalem around 44 AD. John, his brother, was the last apostle to die, and he died by normal means, not by martyrdom. Instead, John was exiled to the island called Patmos, and it's said that John founded and built churches throughout all Asia, and, worn out by old age, died in the 68th year after our Lord's Passion. John suffered greatly, and his life was characterized as one long, painful martyrdom. Andrew, the brother of Peter, was martyred for his faith by crucifixion. He suffered on the cross for 3 grueling days. And there on the cross, he told the people the good news of Christ. He died in 69 AD. Philip was crucified on a cross for his faith. Thomas died for his faith by being killed with a lance. Bartholomew is said to have been martyred in the year 68 AD. Matthew 2 was martyred for his faith. James the Less was stoned in Jerusalem for preaching Christ. Simon the Zealot was martyred by being sawn in half. Judas, the son of James, became a martyr for the Lord when he was beaten to death with a halberd, a sort of axe, Matthias is believed to have been stoned to death. And then Paul was beheaded for his love for Christ and for his great calling by God. All of these incredible men were gifts to the church, and we stand on the backs of these godly men. Next, we have the prophets. The prophets fall into the same category as the apostles in the fact that they too were a gift that was reserved for the early church. And so there are no more prophets like them today. Look, the word prophet literally means to tell beforehand, and it describes someone who speaks God's message. These prophets were called by God, and God spoke to them, and they proclaimed what God told them. And sometimes this included things which were to come. The Bible had many prophets, and they were needed before God's revelation to us was completed. Think about it. In the early church, how were scattered Christians throughout the land going to hear from God? How are they going to know what God wanted them to do, to believe, how to live, how to organize their church, and so on, when they had no New Testament yet? How? Prophets. People who spoke God's revelation along with the ministry of the apostles, who also functioned, among other things, as prophets. See, I believe that all the apostles were prophets, but not all the prophets were apostles. In other words, there were more prophets in the early church than there were apostles, because more prophets were needed as the church was expanding and growing. And since the believers in the early church didn't have the advantage that we have of having a completed Bible, apostles and prophets were needed to get God's truth out to the people. Think about it. The last book of the New Testament wasn't completed until late in the first century. And so until that time, the Lord provided gifted prophets who proclaimed messages from God to the people until the scriptures were completed. As Ephesians 2:20 says, the church was established upon the foundation of the apostles and prophets, Christ Jesus himself being the chief cornerstone, Ephesians 2:20. And then once that foundation was laid, the works of the apostles and prophets was then finished. How did that function? It seems that the office of prophet was practiced within a local congregation, while that of an apostle was much broader. In the church, the prophets sometimes spoke direct revelation from God, and sometimes they simply expounded on revelation that had already been given. It seems that the apostolic message was more general and doctrinal, while the message of the prophets was more personal and more practical. Either way, it was a vital ministry in the early church as the foundation of the church was being laid down. Note again that there are no more prophets today because there is no longer any need for the office of prophet as it existed in the New Testament, because we now have God's fully sufficient revelation to us, the Word of God, the written Word of God, the Bible. Next is evangelists. While the apostles and prophets had a unique gifting for the early church that didn't extend beyond the apostolic age, the next groups that are listed are indeed a gift for every generation. Look, the apostles and prophets gave us the Word of God by direct revelation, while evangelists proclaim that Word with a specific giftedness, with a specific passion. And while all believers are called to be salt and light in this very dark world, while all believers are called to proclaim the gospel to the many lost souls around them, all of us are, evangelists are those with a special gift to do that. These people usually become missionaries, where God uses them to share His truth and bring the lost to saving faith in Christ. If you remember, Philip was called an evangelist in Acts 21:8, and he's the one person specifically called as an evangelist in Scripture. Philip was one of the seven deacons in the early church, if you remember, and he had been living in Caesarea for some 20 years when Paul arrived there in Acts chapter 21. His previous evangelistic work was in Samaria, where he proclaimed Christ to the Samaritans, Acts chapter 8. His efforts in Samaria changed the entire region for the glory of God, as many souls in Samaria were saved. His ministry as an evangelist continued in Acts chapter 8, where he was led by an angel to go and meet an Ethiopian eunuch. There, Philip was used to give a man a deeper understanding of the Word of God, and that Ethiopian eunuch was then saved. Philip then baptized the man, and then the Holy Spirit snatched Philip away, which was an absolutely amazing miracle. Philip later appeared at Azotus, and he traveled about preaching the gospel in all the towns until he reached Caesarea. And so everywhere he went, Philip shared the gospel, because guess what? That's what evangelists do, right? It's who they are, see? And again, while every Christian is called to share the gospel, the good news of Christ, with the lost around us, evangelists can't help it. It just permeates out of them. What do? They share the gospel. They share the good news of Christ. What's the good news? This: that apart from Christ, you are lost and desperate for Jesus to rescue your soul. See, we're all dead in trespasses and sins. We're all sinners by nature and by choice. Everyone is a slave to sin. And the bad news is that the wages of sin is death, eternal destruction in hell. Why so high a price? Because sin is a crime against the God of the universe, and the God of the universe is holy and infinite, and the wages of sin is in proportion to the one to whom that sin has been committed. Therefore, you must pay the wages of your sin for an infinite amount of time in hell, or else a holy and infinite one must pay for your sin as your substitute in your place one time. But who is able to do that? Who? Christ, only one, Jesus, God the Son, 100% God and 100% man at the same time. The only one who is willing, able, and worthy to pay the ransom price for our souls. And so he came. Jesus, God the Son, left heaven, and he came here, and he lived a perfect life, and he died on the cross in the sinner's place, and he rose up from the dead. And here's the good news, that through faith in Christ, because of what he did on the cross, because of his amazing grace, you can be saved from sin, Satan, hell, eternal wrath forever. That is the best news there ever was. Now, how is that salvation possible? Because on the cross, Jesus took the sin of every person who would ever believe in all of history onto himself, and there, God the Father punished Jesus for all that sin so he wouldn't have to punish you, the believer. See, Jesus became the believer's substitute for sin. Jesus paid up what you couldn't ever pay up, and in return, he gives you, the believer, his righteousness that fits you perfectly for heaven. And now, because of Christ, for everyone who believes, the thing that banishes us from heaven, sin, is taken away, paid for in full, and forgiven completely. Result? Salvation. Heaven. Forgiveness for all that sin. Glory forever. And that's real, true, eternal good news right there. And we can praise the Lord for gifted evangelists who can't help but spread that soul-saving message. Now again, every Christian is called to share this message of truth to the lost that surround us, every one of us, of course. But on top of that, Christ has given the gift of evangelism to some who fulfill this ministry with a special calling, with a special giftedness, and we rejoice in those who have that great gift. Next on the list is pastors. In the New Testament, there are three terms that are used to describe the same office of leadership in the church, each from a slightly different perspective, but all three speaking of this same office. The term elder is a Greek word, presbyteros, and it focuses on the character qualities of the man who is gifted for this role, that he's a mature man of God. This term often spoke of older men, but this has less to do with age, and it has more to do with the quality of one's spiritual character. As 1 Timothy 3:1-7 and Titus 1:5-9 make clear, the main qualification for elders is that they be godly men. The second term for elder is the term overseer or bishop, which is the Greek word episkopos. This term looks at the primary function of the elder, which is to attend to the matters of the local church, to oversee it, to manage it, and to spiritually lead it. The third term is pastor, which is a word that's used by Paul in Ephesians 4, and it means shepherd. And this term looks at the function of the elder from the metaphor of the church as the flock of God. It focuses on the task of providing leadership, care, feeding, and protection for God's people, his sheep. All these terms are speaking of the same office, pastor, elder, and they're used interchangeably in the New Testament, and all three terms are used in Acts 20 to describe the same role. That's why we believe that in the New Testament there's always a plurality of elders in a church at any given location. Their call is to shepherd, to oversee, to lead, to watch over the souls of those who are under their care. And just as God is the shepherd and his people are his flock, so too has God appointed under-shepherds, elders, pastors, to tend to his flock, the church. Note that the pastors will answer to God for how well they fulfill their calling and their giftedness, and so they must take what they do very, very, very seriously. So, what does it mean to oversee? It means that the pastors are the ones who have the spiritual oversight of the church, that the responsibility is eventually placed on their shoulders, that they're the ones who are held accountable before God for the church that God has placed them in to shepherd. God says to them, I'm giving the responsibility to them to oversee the church for me, to lead it, the church, to manage it, to keep an eye on it until I return so that it's everything that I have called it to be. And it's a massive responsibility. The pastors must also shepherd the flock. The idea is this, that Jesus is the chief shepherd, and his flock, believers, us, are divided into smaller flocks, congregations, local churches, and Christ has raised up under-shepherds, elders, pastors, who represent him to shepherd those smaller flocks. Shepherding is a huge task, and pastors are called to shepherd the flock of God, the church that is under their spiritual care, faith, community, church. Note the fact that the church, as the flock of God, reminds pastors that they are not the owners. No, no, no. They're the ones who must give an account to the real owner. That while they are given temporary oversight, they're going to have to answer to God for the way they shepherd his flock. What a task. What a calling. What a giftedness. Not everyone has this gift, but those who do, man, they must be sure that they take it very, very seriously. When those who are gifted with handling the Word of God use their gifts passionately, seriously, and fervently, and then when we all in turn are equipped and we then use our gifts within the body, and then as we keep growing, look, we're continually drawing closer to Christ, edifying each other, united, maturing, drawing ever closer to the one that we love the most. What a great aim until glory. What a great aim. Lord, help us to pursue this passionately. Lord, help us to faithfully use our gifts for the edifying of the body, the family of Christ, one another, for our own eternal usefulness, and then, of course, for the glory of our amazing, incredible God whom we love. Lord, help us.
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10: Moses returned to the Lord and said, "Why, Lord, have you brought trouble on the people?" This is just like the Garden of Eden. Adam, where are you? Why are you hiding? Well, that woman you gave me. Everybody plays the blame game. It's the woman's fault, and it's your fault, God, because you made the woman. You gave her to me. She made me do. Here the same thing is unfolding. You've got the Jewish slaves. They can't find the stubble to keep up their quota of bricks. The Jewish foremen are getting whipped by the Egyptian taskmasters, the Jewish foreman, go to Moses and said, hey, thanks a lot for making us odious to Pharaoh. He hates our guts. We can't keep up with this. You put a sword in their hand. So then what does Moses do? He goes to prayer and he starts talking to God and tells God, why have you done this in my life? Why, Lord, have you brought trouble on this people? Is this why you sent me? Ever since I went to Pharaoh to speak in your name, he has brought trouble on this people, and you have not rescued your people at all. He's gone from the burning bush to the brick wall of Pharaoh. I want to talk to you about a pattern in the Bible. I think that is very powerful, and a lot of immature believers remain immature because they miss really a clear biblical pattern for spiritual warfare and spiritual growth that is located in the heart of this story that's often repeated in all of our lives. In Exodus chapter 6, verse 10, it says, then the Lord said to Moses, go tell Pharaoh, king of Egypt, to let the Israelites go out of this country. But Moses said to the Lord, if the Israelites will not listen to me, why would Pharaoh listen to me since I speak with faltering lips? Everybody's questioning everything at this time. How do you go from the burning bush to this? And since a short dash of time. You see, what God was doing was not simply delivering a nation. God was orchestrating the timetable of this deliverance and the circumstances of the deliverance in such a way that the people would not see Moses as a savior, but only as an instrument. Oftentimes when we are spiritually bound and we're spiritually hungry, we're spiritually empty, and we wander into a place, even a church like Destiny Church, and you see some guy like myself up here on this stage preaching, and you hear us be able to speak in ways that the room is listening and insights from the Word of God, and out of that emptiness, you go, man, I want to be like that guy up there. I want to, because human beings have a tendency to look at the achievements of man when they're empty and attach saviorship to that individual. Moses was just an instrument. If Pharaoh would have relented to Moses on the first request, the people of Israel would have said, my goodness, 400 years and this five-star human being has shown up. It has such authority, such gifting, such power that even Pharaoh just obeys him on the first request. Oh, you are the savior, Moses, when really he's just an instrument. All any of us are on this stage, anywhere in life, in any situation, we are merely instruments. We are not the deliverer in the true sense, and we are certainly not the savior. So the Lord orchestrated this in order for the people to kind of turn on Moses so that they would not look to Moses in the long term as their savior. We all go through this process because we all get mesmerized by people. We're impressed with super talented folks, people especially that can speak or do this or have wealth, and we just look at them and we go, my goodness gracious. And we get in awe of that individual. So the Lord had to work this thing out so the people would look at Moses accurately. He also did this in such a way that their affection for Egypt itself would die. Because even after they left, they hated the oppression, but they really did like some things about Egypt. And when you become a Christian, a Christ follower, there's some things about this world that you do miss. We all have that short list. Like, that part of being a non-Christian, I really kind of enjoyed that aspect of the non-Christian life. I have some affection still for certain aspects of Egypt. And the Lord wanted Israel to allow their affections for Egypt to cease. And then he also needed to show the true nature of Pharaoh, how diabolical he was, how evil he was. He simply wasn't the emperor, ruler, dictate of Egypt. He was an instrument of Satan himself. And the people needed to understand how evil Pharaoh was. So the way this unfolds, somewhat methodically with a unique timetable, make bricks without straw, All of these underlying dynamics are unfolding in Israel. The spiritual picture is very profound. The people were psychologically and physically overwhelmed by the demands of Pharaoh. They became exhausted and could no longer absorb hope, promise, or vision. It's very difficult when you are exhausted to absorb hope, to absorb vision, and to absorb promise into your soul. Pharaoh understood the benefit to the kingdom of darkness of keeping people exhausted, not just bound, where they can't think straight. They can't get their emotions. They're just chasing loose ends. Their whole life is fragmented. They're out of breath psychologically and emotionally. And many people all around us in this society, they're profoundly exhausted. So topics of hope and promise and vision just kind of die before they enter the soul. It is a very difficult, difficult process. Now let's look at the sequence of Moses real quick. First of all, Exodus chapter 2 is where this begins. Exodus chapter 2, it just simply talks about Moses grew up, and one day he saw an Egyptian beating to death one of his brethren, it says. He knew he was Hebrew. The Bible says that, as you know, Pharaoh gave a decree to kill all the little babies. Went after the nursery, all the males in the nursery, not the army, but the nursery. That's the tip of the spear, started throwing those children in the Nile. The mom protects the baby, and his older sister makes the little basket of pitch and tar and puts it among the reeds of the Nile. It's all there in Exodus 2. And it says the daughter of Pharaoh sees the child in the basket, and a very powerful statement. Had pity on the child and heard the crying boy and had pity. She knew he was Hebrew. She knew that that family was trying to evade her brother's edict. She knew all that. But she had pity and heard the cry of a tiny boy. That is powerful, friends, because we have to have that same ability to have pity for people who are outside our narrative. And we have to hear the cry of a boy, even though it doesn't fit. The politics of Pharaoh was these boys have to die. They're not us, we're not them. It's all justifiable to Pharaoh. But she had pity. I want to have pity more than I want politics. I want pity, godly pity, not false sorrow, friends. Not manipulated, but a genuine ability to feel the cry of a human being, especially a child's cry. And so she offered him help and refuge, and Moses was raised in Pharaoh's household. The New Testament says he had the best of the best. He had a Harvard education. He had Silicon Valley wealth, Wall Street wealth. He had everything. And yet he knew he was Hebrew, and he had an affection for his origin, his Hebrew brothers that were slaves, and one of them was being beaten to death. And the Bible says that he intervened and he pummeled in a Bible way. I love how the Bible sanitizes this. It says he struck down the Egyptian. Which means he beat his brain. He killed him. He killed the Egyptian. And then the Bible says he did what all human beings do. It says in the Bible, he looked this way and he looked that way. And made certain no one was looking. And he buried the Egyptian. Every time at night we scroll and then we delete all the history of all time history. We're looking this way. We're looking that way. To make sure no one saw us. We think we can always hide our sin in the sand. It's something we all have the tendency to do. But the Bible says, and the next day, he saw two of his own Hebrew people fighting, and he says, why are you doing that? He says, oh, who made you a judge and prince over us? Are you going to kill us the way you killed them? And if the Bible was on cassette, you would have heard a sucking sound like, they saw. I made certain that I looked this way and I looked that way. And the Bible says at that point he was banished. And remember this, friend, sometimes we get caught in this life. And for a lot of us, we can never be taught until we're caught. The light never goes on until we get caught. David got caught. Moses got caught. So getting caught is an act of God's mercy in your life, whether you're caught at home, caught at work, wherever it is, you get caught. That's the beginning of Moses' greatness, is the day he got caught. So then he's sent into the wilderness for 40 years. He spends his first period in the wilderness. He spent 0 to 40 in Egypt. From 40 to 80, he spent in the wilderness of Jethro, working as a shepherd for Jethro, marries his daughter, has a couple kids. And then it gets interesting. He sees a burning bush, a marvelous sight in chapter 3. He's drawn to it, and God reveals himself as holy to Moses. And he causes Moses to take off his sandals and lift up his hands and commissions Moses to deliver the people of Israel out of harsh bondage from Pharaoh. He feels inadequate. He says he doesn't have the talent to do it, the talent to speak. And God wrestles with him and gets frustrated at Moses and said, okay, I'll send your brother Aaron and he can speak for you. So the Bible says then that Moses leaves the burning bush. This is important. He leaves the burning bush. He's on his way. He's on fire. He's got it. He's got God's call in his life. He has a vision. He has seen the burning bush. And in one of the weirdest scenes in the entire Bible, the Bible says in Exodus 4, before he gets to Pharaoh, it says that the Lord met him in a lodging place, verse 24, and sought to kill him. Why would God want to kill Moses after Moses submits to the call at the burning bush? So when you learn Bible interpretation, you learn to let the text interpret the text. So if there's something that you don't understand, keep reading the next few verses. That will help interpret the mystery of what you just read. So the Bible says the Lord sought to kill Moses. Lord, why are you going to kill this man? Next verse. And Zipporah, his wife, takes out a flint knife, circumcises their son Gershom, and throws the foreskin at Moses. Now, I've seen some upset wives before. I've seen them throw the checkbook, for those of us over 50. Have a checkbook. What is going on? Oh, this all matters for what the Lord's about to do. Make bricks without straw. Without going into a separate study of this passage on Zipporah, most scholars believe that Moses, simply being a Hebrew, had Gershom, but whether his mind was so fixated on his previous life, because he's out there in this wilderness of his next 40-year phase, and they have a child, then they see the burning bush, now they're headed back as a family. He overlooked the circumcision of his son on the eighth day. Now the boy's older, because the Egyptians typically circumcised, but on the 11th or 12th birthday of a boy's life was Egyptian custom. So here's a man about to lead Israel out of Egyptian bondage, and he still has some Egyptian bondage inside himself. And the Lord says, the big thing's off, Moses, the big thing's off. I can find somebody else to wear the suit, hold the staff. With God, the big thing is the little thing. It always has been in kingdom leadership. When you neglect the little thing in your life that God has been talking to you about, trust me, the big thing's off. Now, he's merciful. He gives you a chance to deal with little things. So the wife is, she's stunned and she's thrown back. Why haven't you done this? I'm certain there was some sense of frustration that he has not been a responsible father to his family. I think she probably was getting a clear picture that God was against their family now. How can we ever prosper if God's trying to kill my husband because he's not walking with the Lord? So they circumcised the child, and now it's back on. Now they arrive, and he speaks to Pharaoh, and he is on his way. And Pharaoh gives him a hard no. Now there's a crazy space, friends, for all of us in this room, between the burning bush and the brick wall. The burning bush is where we are on fire for the Lord. God is doing something new in our life. He's doing something fresh. There's a forward momentum. There's a desire to walk by faith and to do exploits for the kingdom of God. The burning bush, we've all had it where God encounters us and we have said yes. And we're letting him deal now with the little things in our life. It's a powerful moment of revival. And there's a natural tendency to think that all the dominoes are going to fall into place now. And he goes to Pharaoh with all this momentum. God's working in his life. He's called him by name out of a burning bush. He's dealing with the little undone things in his life spiritually. And he arrives to Pharaoh, and Pharaoh laughs at him and tells him a hard no. Not going to do that. That is that space between the bush and the bricks. There's people, I'm certain, you've gotten on fire for the Lord. First time in your life, man, I'm gonna go on a missions trip. And you say yes, and you sign up, and you calculate the cost, and you can pull this off. And then 2 days later, the transmission goes out. I want you to make bricks without straw now. Why is life getting more difficult? Why is a resource drying up? I said, yes, Lord, I'm on fire, Lord. I'm going on the missions trip. By faith, I can barely pull this off. Now my transmission goes out. How's this going to work? Or you're on fire for the Lord, and suddenly there's cutbacks at work. There's a benefit change. Your out-of-pocket health insurance goes up $400 a month right after you committed to tithing. Why are the goalposts moving right after I became on fire for you, Lord? Why am I having to make bricks without straw? Making bricks is tough enough. To do it without an element that I thought would be in place as I'm on fire for you. Now I've got a new set of circumstances that I have to deal with that are just very practical. How am I supposed to maintain faith and keep up this quota? I've talked to parents recently on fire for the Lord. Their kids are heading off to college. They got a big scholarship. It's all in place. They make the big announcement. They're going to this college. Behind the scenes, the parent finds out that they missed a secret deadline for the scholarship. Now they're $10,000 short. Lord, I'm on fire for you. How could a secret deadline pass and I missed it? And now I've got to come up with $10,000? How do I make bricks without straw? Maybe there's a unique sickness and there's important treatments that aren't covered. See, Pharaoh, he increased the workload by making them gather stubble instead of providing the straw, which I'm certain Moses and the people of Israel had never factored that in. What I'm saying is this. For all of us in here, we have a moment of faith in our life. We're going for it in the Lord. And then something goes out from beneath us with a resource that we didn't expect would be missing. And it really guts and confronts your faith and your enthusiasm for the Lord. Some of you are going through that right now. You want to serve God. You want to do this. Something just arrived. And you've been told you got to do life now without straw, but you still got to make the bricks. What is the Lord doing? The Lord spoke to Moses. He spoke to the people. And the Bible says they had an anguish of spirit. They were defeated in their spirit. Here they are with the hope of deliverance. The person is going to lead them forth. God has been talking to that man through a burning bush. Everything is lined up, but now they're crushed in spirit because they cannot figure out how to pull this all off now, because life is telling them to make bricks without straw. They weren't expecting that rug to be pulled out. It says that they had an anguish of spirit. They were depleted because of the cruel bondage and this new set of rules. Other translations call the anguish of spirit discouragement, a broken spirit, despondency, or a shortness of breath. I can't catch my breath right now in this life. God has spoken to me here, but my job and the situation and the court and this judge, my insurance, how am I supposed to make bricks without straw? Many pastors and theologians, they talk about this moment and they connect it to how chronic exhaustion and oppression work together.

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5: The endless labor, the impossible demands, and the punishment of failure created a state of spiritual suffocation. After the burning bush, this glorious moment, so overwhelmed that the promise of deliverance now sounded totally impossible. After Moses talked to Pharaoh, life got worse. These quotas were impossible. The longer hours are not humanly possible. We can't spend all day trying to find stubble. And then at the end of that exhaustion, start the process of kneading this into mud and creating the dry finished product. And if not, we're going to be beaten with rods. Make bricks without straw. What is God saying? See, people cannot operate in exhaustion and faith simultaneously, friends. You might be able to have a small measure of faith when you're completely exhausted, completely depleted. It says, Moses spoke thus to the children of Israel, but they hearkened not. Can't hear you. Can't hear you, Moses. Just to bring this to a close, the nation of Israel is being taught the most important kingdom lesson, that this is not going to be an achievement of Moses. This is going to be a victory of the Lord. Okay? No matter how much you like and honor your public leaders, we are instruments. We are not saviors. We are not deliverers. The Lord is going to orchestrate bricks without straw in order for us all to look only to Him for our answer in this life. He's killing our affections for Egypt so that we won't go back there. Once we have made it out of that place, we're not going to go back, because we're seeing the true cruelty of Pharaoh, the true emptiness of Egypt, the past life that we have.
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5: In American culture, we kind of say the best romantic relationship or the best marriage is somebody that you're compatible with. Marriage is not made of two exactly compatible people. That's not the greatest marriage. How God designed marriage is two imperfect people who are very different pursue God in such a way that they become one, where they really can honor and delight in each other and delight in the things that used to drive them crazy.
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0: Back on the Love Like You Mean It cruise, you're going to hear talks that we heard all week long back in February on the Love Like You Mean It cruise. But hey, we're going back out on the ocean next February, and you want to be a part of it with us.
1: Now through June 30th, you can get a deal.
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1: And so today we get to go back on the cruise and we're going to hear a talk that Mike and Julie Slattery gave. And a lot of you have heard Julie. She's been on with us so many times.
0: Mike is amazing.
1: And hilarious.
0: And they talked about the differences in their marriage. I don't know what they're talking about. I mean, we're just exactly the same, but all of us have differences. And the question is, how do we navigate that? Well, you're going to find out today.
2: So Mike and I have been married for almost 32 years.
3: Yes.
2: And 30, yeah, thank you. And
3: thank you.
2: 32 years ago when we got married, we were so different.
3: Yeah.
2: Now, 32 years later, we're still so different. As a matter of fact, we are so different that a few years ago, we went to go see a marriage counselor. And the first thing the counselor did was give us a personality test to fill out. And so when we met with him, he's got my profile here and Mike's profile here. And he looks at him and he goes, frankly, I don't know how you guys are still married. The true story. He says that.
3: And we paid him, which I don't know why we paid him for that advice. That was really bad. Yeah. I want to cancel that check.
2: I didn't know whether I should feel good about the fact that somehow we beat the odds or if it's like, all right, doomsday's coming. But so this session is going to be all about some of the things that we've learned over the years about navigating differences and how do you actually become closer in spite of those differences that want to pull you apart. I remember back to when I first met Mike. I was 20 years old and and I was at 20, that uptight girl. I mean, I was so uptight. I was always afraid of making mistakes. And so when I run into this guy who is pure fun, he makes me laugh every day. And he just like this casual surfer dude who's like, yeah, we'll figure it out tomorrow. I was totally drawn to that.
3: Yeah.
2: It was like a new world for me. You know, like I'd be like, oh, I can't eat a cookie. I don't want to get fat. You know, and he'd be like, no, eat three cookies. You know, I'm like, no one gave me permission to eat cookies. You know, so it was all about the cookies, Mike.
3: All about the cookies.
2: Yeah. So I was drawn to that. But once we got married, that same strength of him being fun loving didn't seem very much like a strength anymore. You know, it didn't work out so much when it was the day to do housework and fun Mike was still playing video games. So we had to work through some of those differences and they created conflict in our marriage. And a lot of what we'll be sharing with you today is how we are still navigating those differences.
3: Yeah, as Julie mentioned, like those are super, super attractive when we're dating. Like, oh, the cute girl who's like really disciplined. She's really smart. It's not so fun anymore when we're kind of going through. But it was really fun. We learned to work through that. So if you know anything about Julie, she's an Enneagram 5. So I don't know if you guys are familiar with that. That's somebody who's very detail-oriented. Or excuse me, not detail-oriented. I'm that guy. She's somebody who's very deep, who's very focused, and she's very concerned about other people. So one of the things I always tease her about, not a teaser, but this is her. I always say she gets in the submarine. And she goes really deep, like 1,000 foot down. And she just reads her Tozer books and her Watchman Nee and all these deep, deep things, deep thoughts. And I feel like I have to put on my scuba gear and go down there and bang on the hatch. Time to come up. It's like trying to get her to come up and be with normal people.
2: Yeah.
3: Because she's that smart, nerdy girl who's down there reading all the deep stuff. But that was something that we've learned. And once again, her not being in the details, that was something that we experienced early on in our marriage.
2: But you can have differences in so many different areas of your marriage. How you spend money, how you parent children, what you do on the holidays, your philosophy of work versus rest. You know, all these things that usually don't go away. Like we are having some of the same conflicts over different differences now than we did when we were first married. Mm-hmm. And so a lot of what we want to talk to you about today is how do we navigate those differences? Mm-hmm. And so I'm going to talk about two reasons why differences in your marriage is actually a blessing to you, not just something to tolerate. And then we're going to go over 5 practical things that you can do in your marriage to have your differences actually be something that is building and edifying you instead of something that's tearing you apart. Sound good? Okay, so let's talk about why differences are actually good. You know, they're not just, oh no, I married the wrong person, but this is what God wants, is for us to be different and to work together. And there's a couple reasons of that why. So the first one is that differences are part of God's plan to balance you, to balance each other. So Mike prayed in his prayer, you know, that God created Adam and said, this is not good for Adam to be alone. So I'm going to bring a teammate for him, a helper for him, to cover for where he's weak. And so from the very beginning, before sin ever entered the world, God had in his mind, marriage would be between two people who are different and who need to balance each other out. And we have seen this to be really true in our marriage. Our perspectives are so different that it can cause tension and cause us to argue. But in hindsight, it actually makes us more balanced people. Larry Bruquette said it this way. He said, if two people were exactly the same, one of them would be unnecessary. All right, so the two are better than one. So that's the first reason why God essentially created marriage, for us to have differences that we need to navigate. The second reason is because differences are the only way that you will learn what love is. Mm. All right, so in our culture, in American culture, we kind of say the best romantic relationship or the best marriage is somebody that you're compatible with. But in reality, what God says is, no, it's not all about compatibility. It's about working towards unity. Because when you have to work towards unity with somebody who has a very different script of life than you do, it means you have to learn to listen. You need to learn to be unselfish. You need to communicate well. It means you need to die to self. And boy, none of us want to do that naturally. But every time Mike and I have a difference in marriage, it's not just about how are we going to make the best decision. It's even more importantly, like, what does God want to do in our hearts? Instead of camping out, at, you know, kind of in, you got to come over and join me or agree with me, or he even saying that, it's about how can we learn to love each other well through our differences. Mm-hmm. So we're going to go through five specific, very practical things that we need to return to on a regular basis and that you can use as you're navigating the differences between you and your spouse. All right, you ready for number one?
3: Yes.
2: Yep. Okay, here come we on. Go. Okay, number one, return to the greatest common denominator. Okay, now, this is not a math course or anything.
3: I went to public schools. There's no math on this, right?
2: There you go. There's no math in this.
3: No math.
2: But what I'm saying there is that through our differences, we actually had the same end goals in mind. So when we were parenting our kids, you know, like, he might take a road of being more strict with them and more structured, and I might take the road of being more empathic and shepherding them. But at the end of the day, we agree on the fact that we want to raise three young men who love the Lord, who have good character, who are loyal, who know how to work hard. Like, we agree on that. Mm-hmm. We just had different philosophies of how to get there. And so even to use a metaphor to flesh this out even further, we now live in the great state of Ohio. Do we have any Buckeyes in here? All right,
3: O-H. Here
2: we go. O-H.
3: I know, there we go.
2: All right, there we go. And we're not going to talk about that blue school that is, no blue. That's
3: security right here. There's one right here. Get them. We love our brothers in Michigan and sisters.
2: There you go. So if we were to take a road trip from our hometown in Ohio all the way to Miami, mm-hmm. there's lots of different ways we could do that. You could just get on the freeways, go straight through, get there as quickly as possible. No sleep that night, and we've done that before. Or you can say, hey, let's relax and just take our time getting down there. Let's stop in Savannah and St. Augustine and enjoy some vacation time. Or you might hate freeways, and you're like, I just want to take the backcountry roads, and it'll take us 2 months to get there, but that's okay. But the point is, regardless of the road we take, our final destination is going to be Miami. And so we agree on that. And so we've found that it's been really, really important if whenever we're disagreeing about something, to really go back to, what do we have in common? We're on the same team. What is the goal that is represented in our discussion that we can agree on? And then we can start working on how we're going to get there.
3: Yeah. And there was a counselor that we went to. We went to a lot of counselors.
2: We did go to a lot of counselors.
3: We're still going, mm-hmm. supporting the cause. But we went to one counselor and it was really cool. He framed it this way. He goes, Mike, Julie is a very linear and clear thinker. She's going to want to go A, B, C, D, all the way to like the end of the alphabet.
2: The way you should. That's how they teach it, right? Yeah.
3: Uh-huh. I don't know about that.
2: Yeah.
3: God didn't say that. God's more of a creator. So, but really it was like, hey, Mike, you start on A, you guys both start at the same place, but you're going to do a little C, maybe touch on E, maybe come back to a smidge on B, but then go to G. Eventually you're going to get to Z, but you guys are really on two different schedules in doing that. But once again, the ultimate goal is that you're going to end up in the same place. And that really came through in parenting, in finance, in work, in rest. That kept coming up. Julie's tackling it this way and I'm looking at a different way. Still common denominator, trying to get to the end goal, the same end goal, but we're approaching it very, very differently. And that caused a lot of conflict.
2: Yeah. And I had to have confidence that Mike would get to Z, even though he went the same route, and patience. But you know, the greatest common denominator that Mike and I have, and that many of you as married couples have, is we both love the Lord.
3: Amen.
2: And our lives belong to the Lord. Yes. And we believe that he is the one who gives wisdom, that he's our good shepherd who leads us and guides us. Mm. And so whenever we start to splinter, that's one of the first things we want to do is remember that we love God.
3: Yes.
2: And so even as we would choose in conflict to pray together, it's a way of saying, let's go back to what unites us. And you know, when we go back to God in our differences, here's the thing. The one who unites us in Jesus Christ is so much greater than anything that could divide you.
3: Amen. Amen.
2: And so it's really about just going back to him and again and again. And that's our greatest common denominator. So the second thing that we're learning to do is to nurture curiosity. When Mike and I have a disagreement, my normal reaction and his too is to be defensive and to be like, nope, you're wrong about that. I'm right. You know, let me prove to you why you're wrong. I can give you a full account for why my way is better. And those of you who have done that throughout your marriage, you enter into conflict with the desire to win the argument or to get your way, you know, it doesn't work very well. You can actually win the argument and lose your marriage because you're not working towards unity. And so working towards unity has looked more like me being curious about why Mike thinks the way he does. So for example, one of the core differences we've always had is I like to be on time. Or early, preferably. All right. I hate being late. And you can guess that God put me with a guy for whom time is quite relative. Right?
3: I arrive exactly when I'm supposed to, just like a wizard. So I don't know what's your issue.
2: All right. So this would drive me crazy. Like particularly on Sunday morning, I really like to get to church on time because the lights are still on. You can find a seat. You haven't missed any of the worship. And so church starts in 5 minutes and we live 15 miles away. And Mike's like, I'll get you there. You know, so
3: hey, we're meant to break the land speed record on Sundays.
2: No, we are not. Yeah. So you can see we've got this difference and we had conflict over this difference for many, many years. And then at one point we started talking about this in a different level and asking each other like, why? I mean, why would you not want to be on time at church? Like, the Lord is waiting for us there.
3: No, he's everywhere, honey. He's everywhere. You can't put him in a box. Come on. Come on.
2: No, but seriously, why?
3: I went to all these Christian camps. I learned all this stuff.
2: Yeah,
3: Just kidding. I love her. I'm going to pay for that later, just so you know. I love you. I love you.
2: The Lido deck has cots, honey.
3: Lido deck. Here I go.
2: So why?
3: Oh, come on.
2: Seriously, I mean.
3: Oh, this is a counseling session right here.
2: No,
3: okay, here we go.
2: We're nurturing curiosity.
3: That's right.
2: Yeah, there you go. Uh-huh.
3: Help us understand. The people want to know.
2: They do.
3: Curious minds. I don't like to be controlled by you. Uh-oh.
2: Oh, my goodness.
3: Can I get that Lido deck guy wherever? I'm really going to need that. I don't like to be put in a box. I like to have a little freedom.
2: So why?
3: Why? Okay, come
2: just
3: on.
2: Keep
3: is
2: asking.
3: There a couch I can lay on up here?
2: There you go.
3: This is Freud I got up here helping me know. It's
2: no,
3: not in the notes.
2: There you
3: Stick
2: go.
3: To
2: we'll
3: the
2: go
3: notes.
2: Back to the notes.
3: All right.
2: But, yeah.
3: Got a little
2: so
3: hot.
2: You can see we still have work to do, apparently.
1: This is Family Life Today, and you've been listening to Mike and Julie Slattery, a talk that they gave on the cruise.
0: And we're going to go right back to them.
2: All right, so the third one is to appreciate the good in each other. You know, when we look at marriage, you have to understand that you are married to two versions of your spouse, because every personality trait that your spouse has a corresponding strength and weakness. And so one of the things I love about Mike is he is fun. He is funny. That's a strength, but that can also be a weakness at times. You know, when you're trying to have a serious conversation, bringing down the submarine with me, you know? So here's what we're going to do. We're going to go through a couple of personality traits and then call out the strengths and weaknesses of that personality trait. So I want you to raise your hand if you have this personality trait, a perfectionist. We've got some perfectionists here. All right. So the great thing about perfectionists is they are very detail oriented and they're not going to let anything fall between the cracks. Like, you can trust them. They're dependable. But the weakness is they can be overly critical or rigid. Inflexible. So how about confidence? How many of you would say, yeah, confidence is kind of a natural personality trait?
3: Why are you picking on mine?
2: I don't know. Yeah. Maybe it's some mine. That means that your confident spouse is going to be very decisive. Mm-hmm. But it also means that the weakness can be that they might be arrogant or impulsive because they immediately make decisions without looking back. How about adaptable? How many of you have the character quality of being adaptable? See, I do. Yep, along with me. Here we go. So we're flexible, but we're also indecisive. So if you're married to someone who's adaptable, you might have to ask them 12 times where they want to go to dinner, and they still won't answer. It's like, I don't care, wherever you want to go.
3: Right? I wish somebody would make a restaurant called whatever. So when I ask Julie, where do you want to go to dinner? Whatever. Hey, I know where to go. Sorry.
2: There you go. So here's the thing. I'm married to two different aspects of Mike, the positives and the negative. And there are seasons of marriage, and you all could probably relate to this, where all you can see is the weakness. You totally forgot about the strength that drew you to your spouse in the first place. You camp out mentally in the weakness. You wake up with a spirit of, I'm not sure I want to keep doing this. This is too difficult. That's not where God wants us to be. Like, we have the opportunity to choose which version of our spouse you're going to camp out in mentally. And, you know, the scripture tells us very clearly what we should be focused on. It says in Philippians chapter 4, whatever is true, whatever is noble, whatever is right, whatever is pure, whatever is lovely, whatever is admirable, if anything is excellent or praiseworthy, think about such things. Now, notice it doesn't say if everything is excellent and praiseworthy. Some of us are waiting for that. If anything is excellent and praiseworthy. And every single one of you in this room have things about you that are excellent and praiseworthy. And our marriages should be the place where we are most focused on the blessing that God has given us. Now, that doesn't mean we don't address problems, but it does mean that we want to have a posture of heart that is grateful for the strengths of our spouse. Do you say anything more about that?
3: I think we're going to number four.
2: All right, let's go to number four.
3: There you go.
2: Okay, this one's a little bit tricky. We'll take some time to explain what I mean by this, but you really want to specialize in what you're good at, in your strength, without becoming polarized. So we have this strength and weakness, and we're good for each other because he likes to talk and I like to listen. But if we are too camped out in this and we become polarized, neither of us will grow because I will never learn to be vulnerable and to use my voice and be courageous to say things that I need to say. And you will never learn to ask questions and be quiet for a little bit.
3: What's that?
2: Yeah, there you go.
3: I'm sorry. Is this to get me to the Lido deck sooner? I'm getting pushed back. I don't know. All right.
2: So what we want to do is, yes, he's got one strength, I have another, but we actually want to start learning from each other and moving more towards the middle. And this can happen in all kinds of different character traits that you might have in marriage.
3: And one of the areas that this happens in for us constantly, so we go to counseling, this is a thing that keeps coming up, is I'm very detailed. I like kind of say, hey, let's do things in a certain way. And Julie is really, she's a hard worker, but she also will like work until she falls over. And that sometimes it goes back, and then basically she's always trying to please people, but she overcommits. And I always feel this tension, like, hey, let's keep it in a box. Let's stay, you know, stay to the script. But she's like, oh, I signed up for this. And then we don't have time to do stuff. And I get very frustrated and we go back and forth on that. And when that happens.
2: Yeah. When that happens, like neither of us are growing, yeah. You know, because I don't want Mike to get in my way of the things I want to get done. And so when he tries to help me out with that, I feel like he's controlling me. Mm-hmm. And then he's like, wait, you know, our lives are too busy. This is all your fault. You know, and then we get polarized like that instead of learning from each other. And over the years, you really have helped me learn to relax. I know you don't see the progress, but it's there, you know, like, and hopefully I
3: your aura ring doesn't say that.
2: Yeah, I know. That's true. Yeah. I'm gonna
3: throw it says that. You're stressed all the time. Anyway. Yeah.
2: All right. So, so you really want to work on not polarizing.
3: That's right.
2: And then the fifth thing that we would encourage you to do is invite help and correction. Now, we've already mentioned several times in the last hour how we've gone to counselors at different seasons of our marriage. And even though this is my field, I'm a trained psychologist, I know that I need eyeballs on our marriage. I need people that would speak into my life and my heart. We will not grow without that. And so there are two specific times where Mike and I know we will need to go in for counseling. One of them is if we have an impasse that we can't work through. We have a disagreement about a decision we have to make, you know, a heavy decision, not mm-hmm. just where we're going for dinner, but we have a disagreement about a big decision we need to make. And we've gone through all these steps. We've prayed together. We've been curious. We've been learning about each other. But at the end of the day, we have to either choose A or B, and we just can't get there. And so we would go to a third party, whether it's a counselor or a pastor or a mentor, to help speak life and perspective into this when we so disagree. The second reason we would go to counseling is because we can't identify when we're polarizing. We know something feels wrong, but counseling has really helped us learn to be balanced instead of just pitting you against me. And every marriage has sort of underlying problems that pop up every now and then, but they're deep-rooted kind of dynamics that you've formed over time. And it really does require somebody who has discernment and insight to be able to call that forth and show you how you can keep growing together. Marriage is not made of two exactly compatible people. That's not the greatest marriage. How God designed marriage is two imperfect people who are very different pursue God in such a way that they become one, where they really can honor and delight in each other and delight in the things that used to drive them crazy.
0: What a great time we had today with Mike and Julie Slattery, the talk they gave on the cruise last February. And again, let's remind you, we're going back out on that boat this February, and you do not want to miss it. 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
11: Thank you, Lisa, my darling. Thank you. And, you know, this is a, a wonderful day for me because I'm still here in the studio with my dear friend, Dr. Donald Partridge. Hey, Don.
12: Hi, Mosley. How are you?
11: And we're just having too much fun talking about the riches, the gold, the diamonds in rubies, sapphires in John chapter 1 of the Bible. Oh, my gosh. In fact, you know what I feel like? I feel like I walked into this treasury, and it was like kind of like Aladdin's cave, and you look around, and they're just gold and jewels and every precious thing you could imagine is in that room. And this is what this is.
12: We're sitting on $2 trillion worth of gold right yeah. now in Fort Knox.
11: Oh,
12: I mean,
11: my
12: this
11: gosh.
12: This is, you know what? This is better than that.
11: Yes, it is. Because that's going to pass away.
12: Because this is life.
11: Yeah.
12: This is eternal life.
11: Eternal life. What would you trade for eternal life?
12: What would you trade
11: money?
12: For?
11: Come on.
12: What would you give
11: a big house,
12: for
11: a fancy
12: soul?
11: Car? Come on. Don't kid me.
12: This is life. Yeah.
11: You know, there are going to be people who at the end of their life and stand before God on Judgment Day, and they are going to wish they had heard these words and applied them to their lives. And they were going to say, oh, can I go back and hear it again? And they're going to say, no.
12: And what we're looking at in John chapter 1 is something so significant, and that is it's not just about God.
11: No.
12: It's about his son, Jesus Christ,
11: yeah.
12: who has been made preeminent
11: yes.
12: in heaven and on earth and in our lives. And John is introducing this Savior. What a tremendous introduction.
11: Oh, such a tremendous introduction. So the introduction is John 1:1. In the beginning was the Word, capital W, and the Word was with God, and the Word was God. I mean, this is a very bold statement. He's not asking you to debate it.
12: No.
11: It's not a debate.
12: No.
11: This is, okay, I'm going to tell you what is,
12: yeah.
11: and you can accept it or don't, but here's the truth. He was in the beginning, that is Jesus. I like the way you pointed out last week or last day, he was in the beginning with God, that is Jesus. All things were made through him, and without him nothing was made that was made. In him was life, and the life was the light of men. And the light shines in the darkness, and the darkness did not comprehend it. Wow. So this is amazing. We love Hebrews chapter 1. I won't read all of it, but it's a fabulous chapter. But it says about Jesus, Jesus was the brightness of God's glory and the express image of his person, upholding all things by the word of his, that is Jesus' power. And when Jesus had by himself purged or washed away our sins, he sat down at the right hand of the majesty on high. Wow.
12: Yeah.
11: What can you say to such things?
12: You just notice in the Bible that God has made himself passive, and he has presented Christ.
11: Yes.
12: I mean, he's not just presented him, he brought him down into this world
11: yes.
12: that we might know him and see him. And we have a history with him. I mean, God has made himself visible, and it's that visible individual that God has made preeminent. Isn't it interesting that God has gone passive? And now I want a couple words here just on the fact that in the beginning was the Word, and the Word was with God, and Word was God. That has been debated and thought about, and maybe rightly so, throughout the centuries. But it's something that if we don't totally comprehend, it's okay.
11: Yeah.
12: Just enjoy these words.
11: Yes.
12: Okay. He's with, he was, he is, okay.
11: So and you can't, our minds is not going to hold.
12: We're not going to get it.
11: God.
12: Yeah.
11: It's like I've told people, sometimes I'll go up and get up in the morning. There'll be a line of ants going across the floor of my kitchen. I can step over them or I can crush them. Either way, they have no idea who I am. Not a clue.
12: Not a clue.
11: And that's how we are with God. We really don't have a clue. Other than that, the fact that God the Father took the time to send his son so that we could relate to him. You can't relate to Almighty God.
12: Right.
11: I mean, come on. you can relate to Jesus.
12: Yes.
11: He sent him. Okay, let's look at verse 14. Is that okay for a second?
12: Yeah, sure.
11: 14, and the Word, which we've been talking about, became flesh, became human. He was still God, but he became human and dwelt among us. And we beheld his glory, the glory as of the only begotten of the Father. In other words, Jesus, when he was born of Mary, Mary carried him in her womb, but he was begotten of the Father. That's where he came from, full of grace and truth. So God said, I'm going to send Jesus so that you can see that he feels what you feel. You can see that he speaks your language. You can see that when he does things, he'll tell you, I'm showing you the Father. And that also so that I'm going to give him a body. He'll take a body, a human body, so that you can pierce it with nails and kill him. Wow. Thank you. I mean, we said last time he sent Jesus, and he could have sent him as a judge and a condemner and someone who says, I'm going to destroy all these wicked and adulterous people, which we are. I'm going to destroy them all. But he didn't. He said, in the flood I kill them. This time I'll let them kill my son.
12: Yes, and Jesus is saying, I'll go ahead and die. I'm not going to judge them. I will judge my own self. I'll take their sins upon my body and judge this body and hang it on a cross, allow it to be hung on a cross.
11: Yeah. Because, you know, and the idea that little, you know, we see our little nativity scene. I've got a nativity scene in my front yard right now with almost life-size people. Because this is what Christmas is about. It's not about Santa Claus and reindeer, okay? Can I make an argument for the true meaning of Christmas? So anyway, there's a little baby in the front yard. That little baby laying in a feeding trough for animals, the manger, that little baby was God? Right. Yes. Oh, how could that be? But it is.
12: Let's look at 14 also. I'll read it again. It says, the Word became flesh and dwelt among us, and we beheld his glory, the glory as the only begotten of the Father, full of grace and truth. This is the first time the Father has been mentioned. Mm. The word Father.
11: That's true.
12: Father.
11: Yeah.
12: In Genesis, he's not listed as Father.
11: That's true.
12: He is listed Father here. It's the Father and his Son.
11: Right.
12: Something is significant. Now, through the generations of theology, it morphed into a creator sending a redeemer on behalf of mankind. But here John is changing the theology, and he's saying it's a father.
11: Maybe correcting the theology.
12: Correcting it. It's a father sending his son.
11: Oh, my God.
12: A whole different way of looking at it than a creator, redeemer. This is a father and a son.
11: Well, one of the reasons they wanted to crucify, that is so impressive. One of the reasons they wanted to crucify Jesus, kill Jesus, is he said God was our father. Yes. That doesn't really appear in the Old Testament.
12: Does not.
11: But Jesus introduces the idea of father and son, and then, okay, so there's a family relationship, and then guess what? The next step is we are invited to be part of that family.
12: Joint heirs.
11: Joint heirs.
12: We're going to see this. We're going to see this as we keep reading. Are we going to go from verse 14 on? You want to go back to verse 10?
11: Well, what do you want to do?
12: Well, I mean, that is significant.
11: Oh, you got to go to 10.
12: Okay, all right.
11: Go
12: so
11: to 10.
12: We have that introduced by verse 9, the true light which gives light to every man coming into the world. Every man has this light. And then verse 10, he was in the world, and the world was made through him. That's a repeat. He, again, is creator. It was made through him, and the world did not know him.
11: And him, of course, is Jesus.
12: Verse 11, he came to his own, and his own did not receive him. Mm-hmm. Look at those words. He created all of mankind, and he comes into the world. They didn't know him, Mosley. And he came into his own, meaning what? He came to the Jewish nation, and the Jewish nation did not receive him. That's pretty tough. I'm a creator. I created everything, and nobody knows me and has anything to do with me. I mean, you know, and here's Jesus, the creator, giving life, giving everyone time on this earth, and they don't know him.
11: And, you know, I think you're absolutely right when you say he came unto his own, it was the Jewish nation. But in a broader sense, he came to mankind and still does.
12: Yes.
11: And mankind does not receive him.
12: Yeah. It's just astonishing. Okay, quick story. I was driving the Alaskan Highway. It was 3 a.m. And I'm out somewhere in the Yukon Territory below Dawson City, and I'm driving my car. And the aurora borealis is going crazy. I mean, the aurora is just dancing through the skies.
11: Wow.
12: I stopped my car at 3 a.m. I got out. Mosley, I did not know God. I did not know Christ. I looked, and I said to myself, I have no one to thank.
11: Oh, wow.
12: I have no one to thank. And that's one thing that led me to start exploring this thing about Jesus Christ. Because with him, we can be so thankful.
11: Yes. Oh, my gosh. That, in fact, I would say the main characteristic of my life, and I hope with other people who love Jesus, is thank you.
12: Being thankful.
11: Thank you.
12: Yes.
11: Thank you, God.
12: Day and night.
11: Day and night. Okay, so he came unto his own received him not, but as many as received him,
12: yes,
11: to them he gave, Jesus gave, not the Father, Jesus gave the power, the right, the authority, permission to become children of God. So now going back to the family, okay, the family is the Father and the Son, that's a family, and now he is welcoming more people to join his family.
12: Mosley, this is way out of proportion. I mean, look at this. Okay, let me illustrate it real quick. I invite you over to my house for a dinner. And let's just say my wife cooks enchiladas. We have enchiladas. Okay. You say thank you. And then you say, well, it's my turn. Let me invite you. And then you take me out to $100 a plate meal, okay? That's out of proportion. I gave you enchiladas, and you say, I'm going to give you a $100 plate meal at some fancy restaurant, okay? That's out of proportion. Look at the proportion here. Jesus says, if you receive me, I'm going to give you the power to become children of God throughout eternity. Look at the proportion.
11: Oh, wow.
12: Just receive me, accept me as your Savior, and then I'm going to make you a child of God with my mind, my judgment, my image in you throughout all eternity for just receiving me. Completely out of proportion. That in one sense is like this. I invite you, I am Jesus, and I say, come over to my house for dinner, and I'm going to give you $20 million. Just come over to my house, and you see how out of proportion that
11: is? Right. If you just come to my house, I'll adopt you as my child.
12: You'll be my child throughout all eternity.
11: Yeah, you'll inherit from me.
12: Everything.
11: Yeah, I'll put you in the will.
12: Like,
11: you just show up.
12: Just show up.
11: Just show up, I'll do this for you.
12: It's
11: just say yes.
12: Astonishing, mostly.
11: Just say yes.
12: Just say yes.
11: That's all you have to do. Say yes, and I'll give you all this.
12: I will give you everything. You'll become joint heirs with me on my throne. I mean, it's incomprehensible the blessings and the gifting of God to us And it's like, there's not one thing we deserve. I mean, if Jesus were to say, if you receive me, then I'll let you pray with me, and you can pray to me, and I might do a couple of things for you throughout your life.
11: Right.
12: Okay, that's cool. But he's saying, joiners, children of God.
11: Oh, so amazing. And I always like to put it in context that we can understand on the day you die. So if you will receive me on the day you die, I'll say to you, today, Don, you will be with me forever in paradise. Take it, leave it. Oh my gosh, what are you talking about?
12: Yeah. Just so fantastic.
11: Oh my gosh.
12: This, I mean, it's like the Bible is, the entire Bible is incomprehensible with a blessing to you and me. Mm-hmm.
11: It's beyond what we can imagine.
12: It's just amazingly
11: wonderful.
12: And it's incomprehensible also that God is so generous to us, Moses.
11: Yeah.
12: To say children of God.
11: Yes. You know, if you ever go to a foreign country, you're very aware that you're a citizen of USA. And you're happy with that. I am.
12: Yes.
11: And, you know, we are, I'm a citizen of the USA, but I'm also a citizen of God's country. I'm a citizen of heaven. I'm an heir. I'm a child of God. Wow. That's something to be super happy about. That's something to be super thankful for.
12: We're citizens of heaven.
11: Yeah.
12: Right now.
11: Yep. All because of what God did.
12: Just accepting Jesus.
11: Mm-hmm.
12: It's that simple, and you get $20 million if you come over to my house for dinner, you know? It's like, no!
11: A day. As many as received him. So that, you know, so I like to sometimes tell people, you have to receive Christ. It's not enough to know about him. It's not enough. I'm glad if you're listening on the radio here with us, to Don and I. But you have to receive Christ. It's good to go to church, but you have to receive Christ. Going to church, if you don't receive Christ, is not enough. You know, most people think, if you ask them, are you going to heaven? Most people say, yeah, I think so. And if you say, why are you going to heaven? They'll say, well, I'm a good person.
12: Yeah.
11: That's not good enough. You have to receive Christ, because you're actually, compared to the holiness of God, not that good a person.
12: Not that good.
11: Right? The only claim we have. You know, that's why I love the story of the thief on the cross, who Jesus said, today you will be with me in paradise, after he received Jesus as his savior that day as he was dying. Because I haven't got any more going for me than the thief on the cross. And if he accepts him, he'll
12: accept
11: me. There's
12: nothing else.
11: Yeah.
12: Are we better? No.
11: No.
12: We're the thief. We're that guy.
11: Yeah. Yes, we are. Oh, my gosh. So
12: to look at this and to hear the words, he was in the world and the world was made by him and the world did not know him. And he came into his own and his own did not receive him. It's like, that is the worst decision to make in all of heaven and on earth, to just simply call out to the name of the Lord. And doesn't the Bible say, if we call out to the name of the Lord, you shall be saved?
11: Yeah, whoever calls upon the name of the Lord, Romans 10, will be saved.
12: Will be saved.
11: You know, the other thing, can I invite us to verse 17 of John 1? For the law, do this, don't do that, do this, don't do that, was given through Moses. But grace and truth, grace being unmerited favor, getting treated better than you deserve, grace and truth came through Jesus Christ. Okay, there's your change. Do you want law? Do you want grace? Law makes demands on people and condemns people for not following the rules. Christianity is not a set of rules. It's the grace of Jesus Christ. It's the grace of God expressed.
12: It's the love of Jesus Christ.
11: It's the love of Jesus Christ. It's the love of God expressed through Jesus Christ. And he accepts and forgives and cleanses and washes away our sin by his precious blood he shed on Calvary, if you receive him.
12: Look here at this verse too, and that is that Jesus Christ is now named the Word. We don't know who he is. He's a creator. He's life. He's unknown by the world, but as many as received him, and now he's named. He's
11: now,
12: named
11: for the first
12: Jesus
11: time,
12: Christ.
11: For the first time in he's the great. Gospel of John.
12: Yes. And just to say, the next verse, he's also named the only begotten Son of God. So John is taking this thing down right to the name of Jesus Christ on this earth.
11: To that individual.
12: We know now it's him.
11: Yeah, it's him. So finally, at verse 17, he names the name of Jesus. And later, Paul will write, there's no other name given among men whereby we must be saved. Oh, my gosh. Oh, this is... So here we go from Genesis talking about God to John talking about the Word to talking about he to talking about the Son, to now finally talking about Jesus
12: Christ.
11: So here we are.
12: Yes.
11: So he's taken us on that journey.
12: He has taken us, and he's personalized everything.
11: Mm-hmm. And one of the wonderful things Jesus said was, when you have seen me, you have seen the Father. When you've seen

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0: What keeps people consistently coming back to God's Word, reading it and studying it day after day, year after year, generation after generation? For many around the world, the answer is the faithful teaching of Dr. J. Vernon McGee. Welcome to the Sunday Sermon on Through the Bible. I'm Steve Schwetz, and today is really a very special day on the Bible bus. We're turning our attention to Chickens Come Home to Roost. It's a beloved message from Dr. McGee because it speaks with honest clarity and deep hope straight to the human heart. These Sunday sermon messages carry a different kind of warmth. They feel personal, pastoral, urgent in the best sense of the word. And today's message is one of those sermons that people remember long after they've heard it. Before we get to it, though, I want to share messages from a few of our Spanish language listeners, brothers and sisters whose stories remind us why God's word matters so much. Dolores from the United States recently left this comment on Facebook. Thanks to you, I can hear the word of my good Lord every day. I used to listen to and read the word, but I fell short in understanding it, and I truly love how wonderful it is to be able to learn from you. I am grateful to all of you who make it possible for us to have the privilege of hearing and learning from the word of my great God. Thank you, and may the Lord continue to bless all of my brothers and sisters in faith. I send you all a big hug. Well, isn't that beautiful? Simple gratitude for understanding God's word more clearly. And you know, that's exactly why this ministry exists. It's to help people hear, understand, and grow. Now, here's another note. This is from Pedro in Argentina. I'm from a small town with limited resources, and God always gave me the desire to study and learn about Him. Your studies are incredible. I listen to them every day and learn and study a lot. I searched for Dr. McGee's full study and made a copy, which was hard because it's so big, but it's helped me tremendously. I teach a small group and use many of your outlines to teach. You are a great blessing. Well, that's how the Word of God moves, isn't it? One heart changed, then another, and then a whole community is touched. Here's a listener from Colombia named Inez. When my husband was a child, he lived in a town where, after working in the fields, people would gather at night around the radio and listen attentively. Later, we came to faith in Christ and searched for answers to biblical questions with Dr. J. Vernon McGee. And here we are. I especially loved the musical themes and the reflection before the teaching, La Fuente de la Vida, has been a great program. Well, isn't that an encouragement? And then here's one. This is a brief one from Sammy in Mexico. I've come to know God's tender care through the power of His Word. In seasons when loneliness has felt especially heavy, Scripture has been my source of strength and comfort. Again and again, the Lord brings passages to mind that assure me I'm never truly alone. The real joy is found in His presence and lasting delight at His side. I'm deeply grateful for these gifts of grace. May God bless you all. Well, that's the quiet miracle of Scripture, isn't it? It meets us in hunger, in our questions, even in loneliness, and then it reminds us that we're never truly alone. And maybe that resonates with you today, because the truth is your story matters too. The way God first met you right where you were, the way He's teaching you, correcting you, and comforting you, or drawing you closer right now. These stories encourage believers all over the world more than you might think. So sometime soon, why don't you write and tell us what God's doing in your life as a result of spending time in His Word. Your story could be the very thing that someone else needs to keep going. 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Or in Canada, Box 25325, London, Ontario, N6C, 6B1. 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And now, as we turn to our message, let's pray. Father, thank you for your word that reaches across languages and nations and generations. And thank you for every listener whose life is being changed by the truth of Scripture. As we hear this message now, Lord, quiet our hearts and open our minds and help us to respond to you with faith and obedience. In Jesus' name, amen. Here's the Sunday sermon on Through the Bible with Dr. J. Vernon McGee.
1: Our subject of the morning is Chickens Come Home to Roost. This morning we have a text, and the text is found in the 6th chapter of the Epistle to the Galatians, verses 7 and 8. Be not deceived, God is not mocked, for whatsoever a man soweth, that shall he also reap. For he that soweth to his flesh shall of the flesh reap corruption. But he that soweth to the Spirit shall of the Spirit reap life everlasting. This statement of the Apostle Paul in Galatians is an axiom of life. It's a law of humanity. It's like the law of gravitation. It is one that operates in all the different areas of this world. It's applicable to any sphere or situation or any strata of society. The entire spectrum of life is covered by this law. Move it into any area. Move it into the realm of biology. Go first to botany and plant life. You sow corn, you get corn. You sow oats, you get oats. Whatsoever a man sows, that shall he also reap. Move it into the realm of zoology, the animal world, and you will find that cows beget cows, lions beget lions. You can take it into the bovine or the canine or the avian family, and you'll find that it works. Chickens come from hen eggs. That's a profound statement to make, I know, but it certainly is a true statement, and I'm not this morning debating whether it was the chicken or the egg first. Since then, it's always been chickens come from hen eggs, because there's a law that operates. Whatsoever a man sows, that shall he also reap. If you want turtles, you must have turtle eggs. Now, it is true that pearls do come from oysters, and I heard of a girl that got a diamond from a nut, but that hasn't anything in the world to do with this law, I can assure you, because it still works in all the different departments of life. You take in the realm of political economy, put it on the national level, and go back to the very beginning, and you take that first great world empire. God said through Daniel, you've been put in the balances, weighed in the balances, and found wanting. God says, what you sow is a nation that you will reap. Righteousness exalteth a nation, but sin is a reproach to any people. You take it into the spiritual realm, and it's true today for both the saved and the unsaved. It's true of those that are children of God and those that are far from God and without God in the world. The person who is saved does not abrogate this law because he happens to be saved. And by the same token, the person who's unsaved does not abrogate the law at all. It operates in the life of every individual here and has lived on the earth. Haman built a gallows to hang Mordecai on, and he was hanged on that gallows. Justin the apostate, who killed Christians in his army and used the sword to exterminate them, was exterminated by the sword on the battlefield. We were down in New Orleans, and we went through the French Quarter, and they showed us the Napoleon house that's down there. It's not that Napoleon ever lived in that house, because he never did, but it was prepared for him, and it was made ready for him, but he never got there. It was a dream that never did come true, unrealized and unfulfilled, and this man died in loneliness and in bitterness on the island of Elba, never permitted to come, the man that had dashed so many dreams to the ground, the man that had brought disappointment and loneliness to so many people in Europe. It came to him because God says, whatsoever a man sows, that shall he also reap. Hitler and Mussolini, they probably stirred up more strife and bloodshed than any two men that have lived. And these two men died by violence and bloodshed. Because you don't break that law even when you're a dictator. Al Capone was the gangster that had a gang that controlled liquor during the Prohibition era and prostitution, especially in Chicago. But a girl took an awful revenge on him, for he died of paresis. Paresis is a softening of the brain caused by syphilis. May I say to you, God says you don't break his law. Be not deceived. God is not mocked. Whatsoever a man sows, that shall he also reap. The world outside calls it poetic justice and recognizes it. The poet expressed it like this: there is a destiny that shapes our ends, rough hew them how we will. The Greeks put it in a bromide like this: the dice of the gods are loaded. And they are, because you don't break this pattern, not in this life. The philosopher has expressed it like this: the fortuitous concurrence of circumstances, and the man on the street just calls it bad luck, but this morning we call it chickens come home to roost. Hamlet, who had seen the disaster, and who could say there's something rotten in the state of Denmark, he could say finally, this young prince, oh, that this too solid flesh would melt, thaw and resolve itself into a dew, or that the everlasting had not placed his cannon gainst self-slaughter. How stale, flat, and unprofitable seem to me the uses of this world. Chickens do come home to roost. Jezebel played fast and loose and thought that she would get by with it, but she didn't get by with it, because the prophet had already said the same way in which you took the life of an innocent man and the dogs licked his blood, the dogs will actually eat your flesh. And it came to pass the same way. Marilyn Monroe was a sex pot, was an idol of American young girls. May I say to you, she was a suicide, ill-starred. And Bridget Bardot has tried several times to commit suicide, because there is a law that operates that God says, be not deceived. God is not mocked. Whatsoever a man sows, that shall he also reap. Now, this text actually was not given to the unsaved. It wasn't given to the non-Christian at all. It was given for the child of God. That's what Paul means when he's writing to the Galatians. And he follows through by saying to the Christian, if you please, if you sow to the flesh, you shall of the flesh reap corruption. That's for the Christian. And if you sow to the Spirit, you shall reap life everlasting. Now, this text here is, I think, one that is applicable to a man in Scripture as no other man. Jacob is the most conspicuous example that we have in Scripture of the operation of this text. And I want it said right here at the beginning that Jacob was God's man. He was chosen before he was born. He played fast and he played loose with life, as others have. But he was God's man through it all. His conduct did not conform to the position that he had before God. But he was God's man. In spite of what he did, and in spite of his life, he's still God's man. But he lived like the devil's disciple. And you begin to see him starting early in life. He bought a birthright from his brother that had already been promised to him, and God would give it to him in his own good time. But why should this young fellow wait? when he's sharp enough and he's clever enough and he's crooked enough to get it on his own, and he got it on his own in a way that God could not honor and did not honor. And then he deceived his father at the time of the blessing. He pretended to be his eldest son. He went and got a goat, killed the goat, took the smell of it and put it on him and the blood on him, and took the goat's skin and put it on top of his hand and let his father feel. He deceived his father. He had no right to do that. And he did all of this. And he seemed to get by with it, and God did nothing. And I think Jacob would have promoted the idea that God is dead. But a day of reckoning was coming. Payday, someday, he fled to the land of Haran. He had to leave home because of Esau. And he came to the house of his uncle Laban. He sought refuge and asylum there. He wanted to wait until the storm blew over at home, and then he'd return. But he moved into a hurricane. What he refused to learn at home, Uncle Laban is going to teach him in a far country. This boy is a prodigal son now, and he runs off to Uncle Laban and expects to be treated well. But Uncle Laban sent him to college. UH was the name of the college, not the University of Haran, but the University of Hard Knocks. He spent 20 years in that university, and he graduated magna cum laude. That is Jacob's experience. And he hadn't been there but a month until Uncle Laban said to him, "I want you to know that I don't want you to work for me for nothing." And who had said anything about working? One thing for sure, this boy hadn't said anything about it. But Uncle Laban says, "When you stay with me, you pay your board bill. And I want you to know that I'm going to put you to work. And you'll not work for nothing." And so he said, what shall I pay you? And here we start now with the first lesson. And the very interesting thing is, he had discovered that this boy had fallen in love with his youngest daughter, Rachel. And so the time came, and he said, I'll work for her 7 years. We are told that those years went by so quickly, and the story goes something like this. We'll let the Spirit of God tell it in Genesis 29, verse 16. And Laban had two daughters. The name of the elder was Leah. The name of the younger was Rachel. Leah was tender-eyed, but Rachel was beautiful and well-favored. And Jacob loved Rachel and said, "I'll serve thee 7 years for Rachel, thy younger daughter." And Laban said, "It's better that I give her to thee than that I should give her to another man. Abide with me." And then the loveliest thing that's said about Jacob at this time is this: "And Jacob served 7 years for Rachel, and they seemed unto him but a few days for the love he had to her." He loved her, and he worked 7 years. Now the day for the ceremony has come. And in that day, the bride was always brought well-veiled, covered entirely. Uncle Laban knows a few things also. So Uncle Laban shifted girls. And when it says that Leah was tender-eyed, that's just a nice way of saying that she was not very good-looking. And so the thing that happened was, he thought he was marrying Rachel, the younger daughter, and he got Leah. And we are told in verse 25, "It came to pass that in the morning, behold, it was Leah. And he said to Laban, 'What is this that thou hast done unto me? Did not I serve with thee for Rachel? Wherefore then hast thou beguiled me?' Listen who's talking. This is the boy that pretended to be the elder son. He was the younger son. He deceived his father, and now he is deceived in the exact way in which he had deceived. Because God said, and you've got to come to the end of the Bible, because if he'd said it at the beginning, you might not have believed it. But now you have too many examples, and God says, Jacob, be not deceived. God is not mocked. You're my man. Whatsoever you sow, that shall you also reap. If you sow corn, you never get cotton. And in the exact way in which you deceived, that's the way you've been deceived. And he's just now starting to college, by the way. That was his freshman year. He's just now beginning to learn some things. But that night, the honeymoon was over. And he now goes to work again for 7 more years for Rachel. And Laban very cleverly said, verse 26, it must not be so done in our country to give the younger before the firstborn. Dear Uncle Laban hadn't told everything. He said, Jacob, there was a little item there that I overlooked. We have a rule and a law in our country that you don't give the younger daughter in marriage before the older daughter. I forgot to tell you that. So you have Leah now. Do you want to serve for Rachel? You can be sure of one thing, but this is not God's best for this man. And we find now in verse 30 that he loved also Rachel more than Leah. And we are told that there's strife in the family. And when Rachel saw that she bare Jacob no children, Rachel envied her sister. So that now we have in this home envy and strife. And I say it this morning very kindly, but I want to say it. That home of Jacob, yonder in the land of Haran that he founded, was a hell on earth. Oh, how this man is learning. You don't beat God at his own game. That when God says, if you're going to sow it, you're going to reap it. And I don't care what you sow, God says you'll reap it. And so this boy is learning now. Now he's been a very clever boy. You remember he bought a birthright, and he got it at a reduced rate. He only gave a bowl of soup for it. Very cheap for what he got. It was a bargain price. But you know, Laban likes bargains also. And will you listen to this poor boy after 20 years? And listen to him as he begins now to cry out, this 20 years have I been with thee. Thy ewes and thy she-goats have not cast their young, and the rams of thy flock have I not eaten. That which was torn of beasts I brought not unto thee. I bear the loss of it. Of my hand didst thou require it, whether stolen by day or stolen by night. Thus I was. In the day the drought consumed me, and the frost by night, and my sleep departed from mine eyes. Thus have I been 20 years in thy house. I served thee 14 years. For thy 2 daughters and 6 years for thy cattle, and thou hast changed my wages 10 times. You talk about having a union. This boy Jacob needed a union to belong to, because this man is constantly changing his wages. And he never knows from one day to another what might happen. This man who had bought a birthright, who was clever and slick in that dealing, found out that chickens come home to roost. And now he's being treated the same way. Then we have, I suppose, the classic example in this man's life. There's a story of Joseph. You will recall that Joseph was his favorite son, the boy that he loved because he was the son of Rachel. And his brethren hated him, and you'll recall that they sold him into Egyptian bondage. And then they wanted their father to think that he had been killed. And they took that coat of many colors, and of all things, they killed a goat and dipped it in the blood of the goat. This is the man that took the skin of a goat and deceived his own father. Now, as a father, he's deceived the very same way. And it was the saddest day of his life. This man found out that there is an axiom of God that operates. Be not deceived. God is not mocked. Whatsoever a man sows, that shall he also reap. And just because he's God's man, he won't escape, especially when he's playing fast and loose. Now, that's not an isolated case in the Word of God. Very briefly, let me mention some others. There's the story of David. David committed an awful sin, and let's not play it down. It was awful. God said it was awful. And why do you think it's awful? Because the Word of God says it's awful, my beloved. But the thing that David did, the king of Babylon did it every day and got by with it, seemingly. But you see, David is God's man. And there stood that man, Nathan, God's prophet, right before him. And he tells the story of a man that took a little ewe lamb that belonged to a poor man. And David could see the sin in somebody else, but he couldn't see it in himself. And you know, that's our trouble. We have spiritual astigmatism. We can see where the other man is wrong, but we can't see our own. And so this man, David, red-headed fellow that he is, he stands up and he says, if that man's in my kingdom, he shall be punished. Who is he? Took a lot of courage for Nathan to lift his hand and point it and say, thou art the man. It's not my brother nor my sister, but it's me, O Lord. And so this man David could have had Nathan executed, but he didn't. He went immediately to God in confession. And one of the greatest confessions that's recorded in the Word of God is this confession of David. Psalm 51, have mercy upon me, O God, according to thy loving kindness, according unto the multitude of thy tender mercies. Blot out my transgressions. Listen to him again, verse 7. Purge me with hyssop, and I shall be clean. Wash me, and I shall be whiter than snow. And then listen to him again. Cast me not away from thy presence. Take not thy Holy Spirit from me. Restore unto me the joy of thy salvation, and uphold me with thy free spirit. He confessed it. But you see, God said, be not deceived. God is not mocked. David, you can't get by with it. Have you read the rest of David's story? I'm afraid a great many people just see this one blot on an otherwise outstanding life. From that day on, God took him to the woodshed, put the lash on his back, and as far as the Word of God is concerned, he never took the lash off of his back. He had done a disgraceful thing in breaking up another man's home. Read what happened to David's daughter. He did an awful thing in murdering another man. Read what happened to Absalom, the boy he loved above everything else in life. God said, David, you don't get by with it. The interesting thing is, I can't find anywhere where David cries out to God. I feel like saying, oh, God, let him alone. You've hit him enough. But David never said that. He said, as the hart panteth after the water brook, so panteth my soul after thee, O God. Regardless, I'm coming to you. I want to be right with you. Oh, how we need that deep working of the Spirit of God today in the lives of Christians who are in sin. I tell you, God still has a woodshed, and he still uses it. Then we find this man, David, never crying out to God. Never did he cry out to God. He's not the only one. You come to the New Testament and somebody says, well, when you get to the New Testament, it's different. No, it's not. Peter says to the Lord Jesus in the upper room, I'll die for you. He denied him that night, denied him three times. But our Lord said, Peter, there's a law that operates. You will be crucified. And he was. Peter, when he was crucified, tradition says, asked that his head be put down. He says, I'm not worthy to die like my Lord died. Paul the Apostle stood one day, a young man, and saw another young man, that first martyr of the church, and he's responsible for his death. They put the clothes at the feet of this young Pharisee, Saul. And that young man saw that man stoned to death and gave the word for it. Now on the Damascus Road, he comes to Christ and somebody says, well, his sins are forgiven. Yes, they are. He's a child of God. Yes, he is. But you forgot there is a law of God that says, be not deceived. God is not mocked. For whatsoever a man sows, that shall he also reap. But will he go through that? Yes, he will. Follow him. First missionary journey. Comes to Antioch of Pisidia. And then the hatred is building up against him. And finally, the crowd take him out and the mob stones him to death. Was he dead? Listen to him. Paul says, I knew a man once. You did, Paul? Who was he? I'm the man. I knew a man once. He was caught up to the third heaven. You mean you were caught up to the third heaven? Yes. When? When they took me outside of Lystra, yonder in the Galatian country, and stoned me to death. Were you dead, Paul? Yes. Did God raise you from the dead? Yes. The young man that had seen Stephen stoned to death has the same thing happen to him. We're told today that if we would judge ourselves, we'd not be judged. God says he doesn't want to do this, but if you and I won't deal with that which is wrong in our lives, God will. Where did the prodigal son get his whipping when he came home? No. There was a fatted calf there. There was a robe. There was a ring. There was a banquet. There was joy when he came home. He got an awful whipping in the far country. Because God says, whatsoever you sow, you're going to reap. Let me come back now with Jacob. There came a day when God closed in with Jacob yonder at the brook Jabbok. I stood there and I thought of that man. He had played fast and loose. He had been a disgrace to God, but he was God's man. He was a prodigal son now coming home. And God says, Jacob, you can't go on living like this. And that night, God moved in on him. A man wrestled with him that night, broke his leg, but God got him that night because he is God's man. This inexorable and inflexible law that knows no exceptions is one of the greatest proofs this morning that God is not dead, my beloved. It's operating today. Justin the apostate, I referred to him. Oh, how that brutal Roman hated Christians. And he found out that they were in his army. He found out a young commander in his army was a Christian. He brought him in. He took him and flogged him and then ready to kill him. And he said to him, calling him by name, where is your carpenter now? Justin thought he was dead. And this young officer said, sir, he's making a coffin for the emperor. And he was. Well, that young man was killed, became a martyr. But the next day out on the field of battle, this man who thought he was invulnerable was mortally wounded. And as he fell on the battlefield, He reached into his breast, which covered with blood, put in his finger and flung it into the air and said, Thou hast won, O Galilean, thou hast won. And he fell back dead because he always wins. My friend, may I say to you, God is not dead. He's still moving, and he's moving in the nations of the world today. We're trying today to build a great society without a so great salvation. We're trying to have peace today without the Prince of Peace. And God says, there is no peace, saith my God, to the wicked. And my friend, we can't have peace today. After World War II, we became big brother to the world. We sent our dollars abroad to buy friends and peace. We worshiped the almighty dollar, and we thought the world would worship it, but they didn't. They didn't buy our line. We wanted to live in peace and plenty at home, surfeited with materialism. Security and sin was what we wanted, and we forgot God. We did a good job of forgetting him. Oh, we were religious, having a form of godliness, but denying the power thereof. Church membership after the war climbed like a thermometer in August in a cornfield in Illinois. We produced synthetic saints. They were as phony as $3 bills. And today we have a tremendous church membership all over this land. And right now liberalism is confessing that it is bankrupt today. They humanize the Lord Jesus Christ. They naturalize the Bible. They socialize the gospel. They devitalize salvation, immunize the cross, emasculated regeneration and fumigated sin. And they reply today redemption as if it's a cosmetic. That's all in the world today. That they are after is just as little as possible. We've forgotten God. What about fundamentalism? Well, we've made quite a few religious clubs today filled with spiritual snobs. We're afraid to venture forth into an evil world today. Fundamentalism today needs to begin to reach out, my beloved, and not be satisfied with our little religious clubs today. May I say to you, where are Christians today taking stands on moral issues? Right here in Los Angeles, I noticed coming in yesterday on the train that a politician, and you have to admit he's a politician, running for office, has spoken out against an immoral art display. Why aren't Christians today, individual Christians, speaking out today? Where are the laymen today to stand for God in this hour? We have a lot of Christian chickens. Well, we do not seem to have the courage today. The only thing we criticize today is the preacher, and we only do that in certain little groups. But we don't take a stand for those things today that Christians should be taking a stand on. Oh, today to get in the arena of life and stand for God. My friend, this morning, God is alive and he's moving in the affairs of the world today. I honestly don't think he's attending church right now. But our Lord said to those religious leaders in his day, and I think he'd say it to us this morning, ye search the scriptures. For in them ye think ye have eternal life, and they are they which testify of me. And then that wail that came from his soul, and ye will not come to me that ye might have life. And then listen to him. If ye believe not that I am he, ye shall die in your sins. God is not dead, but you and I are. And life is only through him today. I close. I had the privilege of, while I was away, of doing something that I very seldom am able to do. I was with two millionaires. One was in Illinois, a man that met us at the train the other morning at 4:30 in the morning, turned a car over to us. He told me when I was there before his story, he and I sat waiting for the train late at night. He told me how, as a young man, he played fast and loose. And he said, my one desire was to get rich. And he said, I accumulated a fortune, $1 million. And he lost every dime of it. He became bitter, went into farther into sin. And then through a wonderful miracle, he came to Christ. And he says, when I came to him, I no longer wanted to become rich. But he's worth $1 million today. His friends say in Peoria that he has a Midas touch. Now, I guess he's in a dozen businesses, that he can't touch a thing. He doesn't turn to go. He said to me, oh, how God dealt with me. And then he brought me to himself. You don't beat him. The dice of the gods are loaded. And our God says, don't roll them with me. I know exactly how they're coming up. And they're not coming up in your favor. Don't play with me. Be not deceived. God is not mocked. For whatsoever a man sows, that shall he also reap. The other man was down in Florida. He's retired. Lovely, cultured, refined man and his lovely wife. He told me, he said, I was saved late in life. He never missed a morning service or an evening. He said, I never had Bible study before. Friends, you don't know how wonderful it is to teach folk that have never had Bible study. They came up to me that last evening and she said to me, tears in her eyes, she says, I can't tell you what this week's meant to us. If I did, I'd break down. She held onto my hand for a moment, turned and walked away. Then he, in a very wonderful way, he said, you know, I came to God late in life. I look back upon my life in which I spent just making money. Oh, he said, if I could only go back and live it over. Be not deceived. God is not mocked. Whatsoever a man sows, that shall he also reap. You sow corn, you get corn. You sow oats, you'll get oats. You sow wild oats, and I guarantee you, you'll get wild oats. And you'll get an abundant crop. Chickens do come home to roost.
0: 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I'm Steve Schwartz, praying this blessing over you from 2 Thessalonians 3, verse 5. 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
5: It says in Luke 18, beginning at verse 1, "Then he," that is Jesus, "spoke a parable to them, that men always ought to pray and not lose heart." So this verse suggests there's two ways we can go. When faced with a problem, we can pray or we can lose heart. And Jesus says, pray. So let us embrace that instruction from Jesus. Let us pray when we face difficult situations, when we feel like it's all against us, when we feel like there's no way. Let us pray and not lose heart. 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
15: Shalom, my beloved holy brothers and sisters. This is Rabbi Schneider. A good friend of mine's wife just delivered her second child, and I was in touch with him during the process and the labor pains. And we all know that in labor, the pains start, the contractions start, and they keep on becoming more intense as the birth is getting ready to happen, and they keep on happening sooner, quicker, and quicker together. That's what we're seeing right now on the planet. Things are moving so quickly. Things are changing so quickly. The signs of the end are intensifying, and the rate at which disturbances are happening in the world are happening quicker and quicker, whether it's earthquakes, hurricanes, the development of AI, nuclear weapons development. It's all happening. It's here. Jesus is getting ready to return.
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18: We think a lot about the afterlife. We wonder about it. We know it's coming eventually. And I think even more so as we get older, the reality of death gets closer and stronger. You find yourself losing more friends. And as you get older, one day you may realize you have more friends in the afterlife than you have in this life. And by the way, if that's the case, you probably need to start making some newer friends, okay? But I have XM Sirius Radio in my car. And so there's different stations you can listen to. There's 50s on 5, 60s on 6, 70s on 7, 80s on 8, 90s on 9, and so forth. And so I'll be listening to the music, and I don't like one song, so I'll go to another. And then it dawned on me the other day, I've lived through all of these decades. I was born in the 50s. I remember the 60s, the 70s, the 80s, the 90s. Hey, you know you're getting old when the 90s songs are called oldies now, right? And we start wondering, what's going to happen to me when I die? Where do we go? What's it like on the other side? If you put your faith in Christ, you can know with certainty you'll go to heaven. That is only the hope for the Christian. The Bible says to be absent from the body is to be present with the Lord, just right in heaven. It's such a great thing. Are you prepared for eternity?
17: 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Just click on Know God. Already know God? Invite others to learn more about what it means to follow Jesus. Answers to questions about the Christian faith, online courses for Christian growth, and video messages from Pastor Greg Laurie can be found at harvest.org.
19: 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This is Denny Nugent here with a question the listener has for John about the will of God and our prayers. Ephesians 1:11 says God works all things according to the counsel of His will. Now, John, our listener wants to know if our prayers can actually influence the counsel of God's will. 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
10: 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Danny Kellner once worked for Wardex, but now, with the help of Kansas City TV weatherwoman Margaret Fairchild, they're determined to blow that lid clean off. Disclosure Day explores how the revelation of aliens in our midst would undermine many people's understanding of God. 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So we're giving Disclosure Day a 3 out of 5 for family friendliness. 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
13: An atheistic professor announced to his class that he was going to prove there was no God by giving God 15 minutes to knock him off of his teaching platform. 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
1: 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This is more than a program. It's fuel for your soul. With us now, Dr. Billy Doré.
2: Today I want to go ahead and talk about you were built for prayer. And today I want to go over a specific prayer, a very specific prayer that has impact. And if you can get a hold of this specific prayer, it will strengthen you in the presence of God. It will strengthen you. It will actually reveal to you your purpose, and it will increase God's power in your life. You got to get this prayer down. But I want you to not only pray this prayer that we're going to unveil to you today and pray it on a regular basis, I want you to pray this prayer like you own this prayer. Again, if you want to know and have a strengthening of the awareness of the presence of God in your life, you got to get this prayer down. If you want to know and have the revelation of the purposes of God for your life, you got to get this prayer down. And if you want to be filled with the power of God working through your life, you got to get this prayer down. This prayer encapsulates all of these key terms to how God built you to last. We got to get an understanding of this prayer. This prayer is called an apostolic prayer. What's an apostolic prayer? An apostolic prayer is different than other prayers. It's a different prayer. How many of you guys are familiar with the Lord's Prayer? Everyone, if you're raised Catholic, you know that. I was raised Catholic. That's one of the first prayers you learn. You know the Lord's Prayer, but I want to key in and hone in on this specific prayer of Paul the Apostle. Apostolic prayer just means a prayer prayed by an apostle. There's plenty of apostolic prayers in the Bible, but I would venture to say this is probably, at least in my opinion, the most powerful apostolic prayer in your Bible. Again, if you want to be strengthened in the presence of God, have a revelation of the purposes of God for your life, and be strengthened with power working through your life. And so I want to key in on this specific apostolic prayer. It's found in the book of Ephesians, and it's located in Ephesians chapter 1. Now, before I go into this prayer, I want to go ahead and give you a little bit of a context of what's happening with the church of Ephesus that Paul is writing to. What you need to understand is that the church of Ephesus was started in Acts chapter 19. The town of Ephesus was Paul's biggest revival. Paul went from town to town to town preaching the gospel of Jesus, that he died on the cross for your sins. He rose from the dead. If you put your trust in him, you'll have eternal life. He was going from town to town to town, and he stopped in this town called Ephesus. Now, what was so spectacular about Ephesus? Ephesus was known as the seventh wonder of the world. In fact, the whole community, everybody knew about Ephesus. That's modern-day Turkey today. And in modern-day Turkey, or Ephesus, there was a big temple dedicated to the goddess called Diana. And everybody knew about Diana. And the whole town was getting flipped upside down from the inside out with the gospel of Jesus according to Paul's preaching. And so Paul was going in there, and it says in Acts 19 that the word of God spread rapidly all throughout the town, all throughout the region. In other words, you get Ephesus saved, all the false gods of the Roman Empire are falling down, there's a revival happening, and guess what happened? It started affecting the businesses. How many of you guys know when the gospel of Jesus starts affecting businesses that are promoting sin, there's going to be an uproar? And that's exactly what happened. People were losing profit because all the businesses that were promoting paganism were losing funds. People weren't wanting to buy their idols anymore. People were wanting just to bow the knee only to one God, hail Jesus. And so this is what they were doing. They were gathering all their idols and they were burning them in the streets. And so in the book of Ephesians, Paul is writing to them several years later, and he's reminding them and he's encouraging them on who they are in Christ. Paul is getting word years later about the faith that they have, about the love of God that they have, and how things are spreading. And Paul is very, very happy with the church of Ephesus. Again, it was a rock star, gospel preaching, anointed church that had impact on the whole region of Ephesus. That's what God's going to do here through Radiant Church. Amen. And so Paul, before he gets into this prayer, he hears about it. His heart is very full. His heart is satisfied with the good news that he's hearing about. And so he starts off in Ephesians chapter 1, before he gets into the prayer, the apostolic prayer, he starts off and he starts reminding them of their spiritual identity. He reminds them of who they are in Christ. He starts off in Ephesians chapter 1, verse 3, "Praise be to the God and Father of our Lord Jesus Christ." And what does he do? He's reminding them of their spiritual identity, that they are chosen in Christ, that they are holy and blameless in Christ, that they are the righteousness of God in Christ, that they are lavished with love in Christ, that they are adopted according to his good pleasure and his will, that they are forgiven in Christ, that they have been sealed by the Holy Spirit because they are in Christ. He's just lavish. In other words, Ephesians chapter 1, the first half, it should put a smile on your face that if you believe in Jesus, you truly are forgiven. If you believe in Jesus, you truly are adopted into his family. If you believe in Jesus, you're truly holy and blameless in his sight. You are lavished with his love. And so Paul is writing this and he's saying, I want you to be happy. And I'm happy because I'm hearing good news and good reports that your faith is just spreading and the love that you guys are displaying is impacting the whole region. And so Paul is just setting up the gears in his heart, and he's about ready to shift into this powerful apostolic prayer. And he says this in chapter 1, verse 15, he's positioning his heart, getting ready to pray. He says, "For this reason, ever since I heard about your faith in the Lord Jesus and your love for all the saints, I have not stopped giving thanks for you, remembering you in all my prayers." So what's happening here in this verse? Paul is just saying, I just can't stop giving thanks. He's positioning his heart. Something that we should do before we pray is that we should position our hearts. We need to position our hearts to be that of thankfulness. And Paul is saying, I'm so thankful. I'm so thankful for what? I'm so thankful for your faith. And I'm so thankful for your love. I mean, your faith is having profound impact. How many of you guys know? Faith gets you into the kingdom. Love displays the kingdom. And Paul's saying, your faith and your love. I mean, people are getting rocked because of they're seeing. Remember when Jesus says, everyone will know you because of love? Remember that? Everyone will know that you are my disciple because of love. And so Paul is hammering this down. He is hammering this down and he's saying, you know what? Because of your faith and your love, I can't stop giving thanks. I can't stop giving thanks. Galatians 5:6, Paul says this, the only thing that counts in this life in which you will stand before the Lord when you breathe your final breath is faith in the Son of God, who he is, as expressed through love. The only thing that counts is faith expressing itself through love. And so Paul is positioning his heart, and he's about ready to unleash the most powerful apostolic prayer, I think, in the entire Bible. And again, if you capture this prayer, you are not only going to know that you are built to last, but you're going to know that you were built for presence. You're going to know that you were built for a purpose, and you're going to know that you were built for power, because it takes the power of God and the presence of God to overcome the pressures in this life. You got to know this prayer. I want you to own this prayer. This is why we pray a lot of times before we open up the Bible. I pray this prayer almost weekly at this church. I want you to take ownership of this prayer. So here we go. Ephesians chapter 1, verse 17. I keep asking. We'll stop right there. In other words, this is not one prayer and I'm done. This is a continual asking, a continual prayer that needs to be in our life. Not I prayed that a long time ago and nothing happened. Not I pray, how many of you guys know, I pray, people need some grit in their life. They need some resilience. Sometimes you got to keep on knocking. Sometimes you got to keep on asking. Sometimes you got to keep on pounding on heaven's door. That's what Jesus says. You got to have a tenacity. And he says, I keep on asking. I'm not praying this prayer just once. This has become a prayer of a lifestyle. And I want this to be a prayer of a lifestyle for you. He says this, I keep on asking that the God of our Lord Jesus Christ, the glorious Father. So who is he praying to? Is he praying to Jesus? Or is he praying to the glorious Father? You know what glorious means? It means the goodness of the heaviness of God. We pray to the goodness, that God's goodness is so good, it's actually heavy. It's a heavy goodness. It's like the weight of gold, the weight of gold. So he says, I keep on asking that the God of our Lord Jesus Christ, the glorious Father, may give you the spirit of wisdom and revelation. I keep on asking that the God of our Lord Jesus Christ, the glorious Father, may give you the spirit of wisdom and revelation. I keep on asking that the God of our Lord Jesus Christ, the glorious Father, may give you the spirit of wisdom, the spirit of revelation. The spirit of wisdom and the spirit of revelation. I'm going to say it again. The spirit of wisdom and the spirit of revelation. We know that he's talking about the Holy Spirit, but it's how the Holy Spirit manifests himself in your life. You need the spirit of wisdom, and you need the spirit of revelation. You need both. What is the spirit of wisdom? The spirit of wisdom is God giving you the mind of Christ so you understand what to do with your life. The spirit of revelation is God revealing to you the divine things of heaven in your life. Sometimes it's through visions. Sometimes it's through dreams. Sometimes it's through prophetic, just prophetic pictures that you get in your mind that God might give you. He says you need the spirit of wisdom and you need the spirit of revelation. You need both. You need wisdom to know what to do with your life, and you need the revelation, the divine assignment for your life. And if you have the divine revelation for what to do with your life, and God's revealing something to you, you also need the spirit of wisdom to know what to do with the revelation that God gave you. It's not good enough just to have the spirit of wisdom. It's not good enough just to have the spirit of revelation. Yet I have found that there is some type of a dichotomy in the body of Christ. It seems like there's a big dichotomy. Most of our prayers are, God, give me wisdom. And then for some of us who are very spiritual, we pray for a spirit of revelation. Now, there's a dichotomy in the body of Christ. It seems like the people over here, and I'm just going to use this as an example, the people over here want the spirit of wisdom. They want to know what to do. And they're very practical. It's common sense. What to do, what to do, what to do, what to do. And then over here, you got the spirit of revelation people. God, show me. Show me. Give me divine revelation. And so you got like the Matthew 16, remember? Spirit of revelation is the unveiling of the eyes so you can see divine truths of who God is and the divine assignments he has for your life. Remember when Jesus says, Peter, who do men say that I am? Well, some people say you're this, you're this, you're this. I know, but Peter, who do you say I am? Well, you're the Son of God. Blessed are you, Simon Peter, for my heavenly Father in heaven revealed this to you. This was revealed to you. You need the spirit of revelation, and you need the spirit of wisdom. And here's the dichotomy in the body of Christ. You got the wise people over here that want to do and execute wisely. They want to go ahead and put to motion practical concepts of righteousness and moving forward, whether it's for their business or whether it's for, you know, making decisions with their life on how we're going to move forward. And then you got the prophetic people over here, that's what we would call it, the spirit of revelation people here, having pictures and having, you know, divine insight into this spiritual realm of what God's doing in the natural realm. And a lot of times they don't mix very well. You got the hyper-revelation people over here that's continually getting divine insight. Oh, God showed me this. God showed me this. And then you have the people who operate with the spirit of wisdom over here. And the people with the spirit of the wisdom go, I don't know about all that, but this is how we're moving forward. And so you have this dichotomy in the body of Christ. And what is Paul saying? Paul is saying this. It's not good enough just having the spirit of wisdom over your life. It's not good enough just having the spirit of revelation over your life. You need to have both the spirit of wisdom and you need to have the spirit of revelation. You need the revelation of who God is and what he's doing, what he's revealing, because it reveals your purpose in God. And you need the wisdom to know what to do with the revelation that you receive from the Lord. You need both. And Paul's saying this, I pray for you continually that you would have the spirit of wisdom to know what to do and the spirit of revelation so I can reveal to you the purposes that you have in God. You need both. You've been crying out for both your entire life. I just want to know the purposes of God for my life. I'm getting a little bit older with my life. I need to know that I'm right on track with God. What are you praying? You need the spirit of revelation. And then once when God gives you the divine insight, you need the spirit of wisdom on how to appropriate what he showed you for your life. You need both the spirit of wisdom and revelation. He did not ask just for the spirit of revelation. He did not just ask for the spirit of wisdom. So he says, I keep on asking. I don't stop. This is a prayer that I have owned. I pray for the spirit of wisdom, and I pray for the spirit of revelation. We need both. And so what is the purpose of both? Well, he says what the purpose is right here. I've not stopped giving thanks for you, remembering you in my prayers. I keep asking that the God of our Lord Jesus Christ, the glorious Father, may give you the spirit of wisdom and revelation. What's the purpose? So that you may know him better. So that you may know him better. What does this mean, knowing him better? This is talking about his presence. You were built for presence. Remember that? So I'm asking continually for the spirit of wisdom and revelation so you would know him better. When you get revelation into who God is, when you open up the Bible and you blow the dust off the word and you're like, I'm opening up the Bible, and he begins to show you things in the Bible, and then he gives you the spirit of wisdom to know how to appropriate that in your life, the purpose is for what? So that you can know his presence more. So that you can know his presence. Again, if you adopt this prayer and make it your life, you will be built to last because you were built for his presence, built for purpose, built for pressure, built for power. You need the spirit of wisdom and you need the spirit of revelation so you can know his presence more in your life. So you can sense the awareness of his presence working in your life. You need to know that God is in you if you're a believer. But a lot of believers don't think that God is living in them. They think God's somewhere far, far away, and they hope to make it to heaven with the golden ticket when they die. And God's saying, no, I want to put the golden ticket of my presence in your heart because my presence is living in you. But you need the spirit of wisdom and revelation so you know that I am in you. You need to know me, says the Lord. But not only does it increase this prayer, this apostolic prayer, not only does it increase the revelation and the wisdom of God working in us with knowing his presence, but number two, if we pray this apostolic prayer, we'll have divine revelation for what our purpose is in God. And notice with me, it says this, Pray for the spirit of wisdom and revelation so that you may know him better. I pray that the eyes of your heart may be enlightened. Well, what's the context? I'm praying that the eyes of your heart may be enlightened with the spirit of wisdom and the spirit of revelation. I need your eyes to be opened on the inside to the spirit of revelation on what I'm doing in your life and the spirit of wisdom so you know what to do with your life. And he's talking about purpose right here, that he may give you the spirit of wisdom and revelation so you may know his presence better. I pray that the eyes of your heart may be enlightened with the spirit of wisdom and revelation in order that you may know the hope to which he called you, to the riches of his glorious inheritance in the saints. And so what is this all about? This is about you may know the hope. Well, how are you going to know the hope without revelation? You need to know God's blueprint for your life. And you will not get it without the spirit of revelation. You need some type of a dream. You need some type of a hint from heaven. You need some type of a vision, some type of a picture, some type of a prompting in your heart so you can know that you know what God's blueprint is for your life. You need the spirit of revelation, but you need the spirit of wisdom to know what to do with the revelation. And so you need, if you want to know the presence of God more, and you want to have the revelation of your purposes more, you need to know that you need to cry out for the spirit of wisdom and revelation. But not only does the spirit of wisdom and revelation strengthen your awareness of the presence of God, and not only does the spirit of wisdom and revelation reveal to you your purposes in God, but number three, the spirit of wisdom and revelation, they increase the power of God in your life. Because you were built to last. Notice this. And to know his incomparable power for us who believe. Let me tell you something. That power is like the working of his mighty strength, which he exerted in Christ when he raised him from the dead, seated him at the right hand in the heavenly realms, far above all rule, all authority, all power, all dominions, every single title that can be given not only in the present age, but also in the age to come. Paul is saying this, you want power working in your life? And I venture to say you do want power working in your life. You need to pray for spirit of wisdom and the spirit of revelation. You need to have revelation into the power of God working in your life for those that believe in Jesus. And if you do not have faith in Jesus, you have no power. You have no power. That power is the same power that raised Jesus from the dead, seated him in the heavenly places at the right hand of God, far above, far above, far above, way above every earthly title, every earthly position, every earthly dominion on the planet. That power is the power of God working in you for those that believe. You need power. Listen, at the power of the name of Jesus, demons bow down. At the power of the name of Jesus, bodies are made healed. At the power of the name of Jesus and Jesus alone, can you experience the forgiveness of sins? So what is Paul doing here? He's saying, I need you, Church of Ephesus, you're holy, you're cleansed. You are seated with Christ in the heavenly realms. You've been forgiven of all your sins. You are adopted and welcomed into the family of God. But I'm praying for you because I'm just saying that and it's going over your head. How many times have preachers in every church say, you're forgiven of your sin if you believe in Jesus, over your head, whatever. It's because you don't have the spirit of wisdom and revelation to understand what to do with the divine truth that God's wanting to reveal to you. How many times has preacher said in here, you've been adopted to the family of God, but you don't believe it. Why? Because you don't have the spirit of revelation into it, and you don't have the wisdom with how to appropriate it for your life. And so he's saying, I need you to pray for the spirit of wisdom and revelation. It's not good enough just to have wisdom with what to do for your life. You need the revelation of how God sees you for your life. You need the spirit of wisdom and revelation. And when you have the spirit of wisdom and revelation, guess what? You get to know his presence more because you were built for his presence. You get to know your purposes for your life. Why? Because he built you for a purpose. And you need to know, guess what? You're going to have revelation into the power of God that you have when you declare the name of Jesus And that power is going to help you overcome all the pressures that the enemy has for you as you begin to walk out the purposes of God for your life. Listen, God doesn't want you to just walk out the purposes of God without being empowered, because you're going to get all these pressures in your life. The more you walk in the purposes of God for your life, in Paul's day, I'm walking out the purposes of God in my life. Man, so many people want to kill me. So many people want to throw rocks at me and stone me. You could look at Acts chapter 19, the start of Ephesus. Everybody was ranting and raving, and they were doing a public riots all throughout Ephesus, and they were chanting, "Hail Diana, kill Paul. We're going to lift up the false idols, and we want to kill Paul." And Paul's like, pressure. How many of you guys know that's pressure? But he had the spirit of wisdom and a revelation. He knew the power of God that resided in him because he had revelation about it. You need the spirit of revelation. You need the spirit of wisdom. That's why it's so important. You can't have one without the other. You can't actually have one without the other. Some people lean more towards wisdom. Some people lean more towards revelation. And Paul's saying this, I need both of y'all to come together. I need both of you guys to get on the same page. It is about the spirit of wisdom and revelation.
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8: 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Are you ready to dive deeper into God's Word? The Sermon on the Mount is Jesus' foundational teaching on what life in the kingdom of God looks like. Found in the Gospel of Matthew, it moves beyond outward religion and speaks directly to the heart, our motives, and our dependence on God. At its core, the Sermon on the Mount reveals both the holiness of God and our need for grace, while also showing the kind of life that grows out of genuine relationship with Him. We hope it brings you fresh insight, practical wisdom, and a deeper understanding of God's truth. At Gold River Calvary Chapel, our desire is to encourage others in their relationship with Jesus. We believe that Jesus is the answer to the issues we all face every day. It's our belief that as we draw closer to Jesus, we also grow in strength, joy, and peace. And it all starts with prayer and with the study of God's Word. So thank you for joining us. Now here's today's message.
6: And so today we come to this third beatitude, meekness. Meekness. Jesus is telling us that if we want to be blessed, if we want to be happy in a deeply profound way, be meek. I hope that shocks you. If it doesn't shock you, think about it. Be meek. It's absolutely foreign to our natural thinking. I mean, we're really good at being spiritually proud. We're really good at being, I'm going to do it my way, self-sufficient. But when Jesus said, blessed are the meek, he's saying there's no room for self-righteousness. There's no room for spiritual pride. It was shocking when Jesus preached this. Shocking today. Should be shocking. You know, I've discovered this week, maybe meekness for the first time. I've discovered that meekness is throughout the Bible. It's everywhere in the Bible. And yet, it's a very foreign concept to me and probably to you. Think about it. Last week, we studied mourning, which I thought was very helpful for me, because, and hopefully for you, because we've all mourned. I've mourned. Haven't you mourned? Aren't you mourning now, maybe? You should be. So we've experienced mourning in our lives, in our hearts. Is that true for meekness with you? Have you experienced meekness in your heart and in your mind? Listen, I confess, I am shallow when it comes to meekness. I heard this one pastor the other day. He said, you know, no one ever teaches on humility because they don't want to pretend that they're an expert in humility. Well, I confess now, I am not an expert in meekness. I'm ashamed to say it, really, but I kind of, you know, in the dark recesses of my heart and mind, I kind of considered meekness to be kind of like a minor aspect of God's direction for my life. It's just a minor thing. I need the strength of the Holy Spirit. I need the comfort and power of the Holy Spirit working in me. How often do I pray for meekness? For holiness? I've been studying this week, you know, searching for meekness in the Bible, and it's like a spiritual treasure hunt. The more I searched, the more I found meekness. It's like my eyes were opened. Read your Bible through the lens of meekness. It will change you. It's everywhere in the Bible, and it's in profound ways. It's not an afterthought. It's central in the Bible. I mean, it's like I'd never really seen meekness very clearly. And that tells me something about me. And I suspect maybe one or two of you, that I need to know meekness better. That I need to know meekness in the depth of my being, in the depth of my heart. And I pray that same thing for all of you, that we all need to know meekness in the depth of our inner being. Know it. Not give lip service to it. Not pretend. Kind of like, oh yeah, yeah, I get it. No, you don't. This whole passage, blessed are the meek, for they shall inherit the earth. It's not just another passage of the Bible, George. It's not something that we just memorize and oh yeah, I know that one. I can quote that one by heart. Does it define who you are? You need to ask yourself that question, because I don't want to be the only one asking that myself that question. I don't want to be alone in this. We need it to be real in us. We need it to be burrowed deep in our hearts. Meekness. So let's start with this. Meekness. Meekness is Jesus' description of himself, and it's his description of a Christian. He says in Matthew 11:29, he says, I am gentle. In the Greek, same word, meek. I am meek and lowly of heart. This is the creator of the universe speaking. This is your creator speaking. I am gentle and lowly in heart. It's so completely and entirely opposed to everything that the natural, unsaved man or woman thinks about. And yet Jesus says, it is the meek who are blessed and that they will inherit the earth. What does he mean when he says inherit the earth? He's talking about world conquest. He's talking about possession of the whole universe. All of it given to the meek of all people. The world thinks in terms of strength and power and leverage and self-assurance and forceful aggressiveness and fighting and killing to get what I want. That's the world's idea of how to win. It's the world's idea of how to conquer. But here comes Jesus on the scene 2,000 years ago, and he says, blessed are the meek, for they shall inherit the earth. And the real meaning of this, and I'm going to talk about it in a minute, but just so you know, he's saying, blessed are the meek, for they shall inherit the earth. And that they that he's talking about, they are the only ones that will inherit the earth. Only the meek will inherit the earth. Brothers and sisters, Christians are a different people. We are a different people. Jesus has set us apart. And when we're born again, we are a new creation. He has set up his plan so that only the new creation in Christ will inherit the earth. Nobody else. We belong to a completely different kingdom. And not only are we different than the world, but the world can't stand us. The world can't understand us. And they can't understand our King. Why? Because the unsaved in this world do not have the Holy Spirit working in them. They can't figure it out on their own, and neither could you or I. So we're aliens, aren't we? We're strangers in a strange land. We are an enigma. You know that? It means that you are a strange person to this world, that you are a perplexingly strange person in this world. You are an enigma. That's your word for the day. Write it down. That may make you feel uncomfortable. Because I don't really want to be a strange, perplexing enigma in this world. I want to get along with people. Good. That's a good thing. I want you to get along with people. But you're still an enigma. You got to get comfortable with it. You got to realize you live in the anti-comfort zone. And if you're not a perplexingly strange person in this world, that says something about your faith. That says something about your relationship with Jesus. That says something about your obedience. Are you a closet Christian? You're a secret Christian? Fearful Christian? An enigma. People just want to get along. I mean, I put churches in the same category as each of us, but I put churches in that category. A church should be an enigma to the world, and many are not. A lot of churches try to fit into the world to be relevant. Jesus never, never, never tried to be relevant, at least not in the way people wanted him to be relevant. When he gave this sermon, he shocked people because they thought the Messiah was different. They thought of the Messiah in terms of conquest and military conquest. But Jesus didn't come to do that. He came to save souls. He wanted souls to be saved. He wanted us to be saved. That had to come absolutely first. So God's plan, Jesus' plan, wasn't what the Jews expected. And it may be the same for many of us. They expected the Messiah to come in on this white stallion and waving his sword, you know, and go and massacre all the Romans or something. But here he comes and he says, blessed are the poor in spirit. Blessed are those who mourn. And blessed are those who are meek. And the Jews, I mean, I wasn't there, but this is what I think they were thinking. What kind of a Messiah is this? Really? I mean, he's telling us that we have to be a bunch of meek people? That'll never work. But Jesus is saying, you need to be meek in my kingdom. It's very humbling. Very humbling. It requires a huge humbling change inside of us. Because we're not that way naturally. None of you are. Now, some of you are really, really nice. That doesn't count. That's not meek. I'm glad you're nice, though. You need to be poor in spirit. You need to be poor in spirit because neither you nor I are spiritually good on our own. I'm not as good as I thought I was. I'm not as right with God as I thought I was. I need Jesus and only Jesus. And I mourn over my sin, but he's shown me something. He's shown me that I mourn over my sin for my benefit. That's how Jesus thinks. I mourn over my sin so that he will bless me. He's given me these divine insights into who I really, really am. I am blessed. And now Jesus says, be meek. Be poor in spirit, mourn, and now he kicks it up a notch. It does. It's harder. Meekness is harder than mourning. Mourning is harder than poor in spirit, but you got to start with poor in spirit. It's a progression. I mean, why did I say it's kicking up a notch? Because we're already looking at ourselves in mourning. You know, oh yes, I'm mourning. That's painful. And we're seeing who we really are. And all of that is hard teaching. But now there's more. Now Jesus brings up this thing called meekness. And we're going to see that it requires much more searching of our soul. Much more. Much more change in our heart. Much more difficult to accept. Do you know that? Do you realize that? Meekness is much more difficult for you to accept than mourning is. Because we now have reached a point where meekness tells us to be concerned about other people. Now we take our eyes off ourselves. And now we go, wait a second, I have to be meek around all these people? Yep. Now, when we say we're to be meek, we're talking about our relationships with other people. We live in relationship to people, don't we? Human beings are relational beings. It's in our DNA. It's in our DNA because we are made after the image of God, who is a relational God, Father, Son, and Holy Spirit, relating to one another, loving one another. Three persons, one God. In Genesis 2:18, God says, it's not good for man to be alone. I will make a helper suitable for him. Praise the Lord. And that God himself is a relational being. And we're made after his image. We're united as the body of Christ. 1 Corinthians, Paul says, describes believers as members of one body, each with a role, none complete on his own. Jesus tells us in John 13:34, a new command I give you, love one another. He means that. As I have loved you, so you must love one another. By this, everyone will know that you are my disciples if you love one another. Third time, love one another. Galatians 6 tells us that we are to bear one another's burdens. 1 Thessalonians 5 tells us we're to encourage one another. Well, that's good for the ones I like. What about the other ones? Maybe the ones that are harder to love. What about the other ones that maybe have done something bad to me? Maybe betrayed me? Maybe stabbed me in the back? Peter had that problem. And he went to Jesus and goes, do I have to forgive these people? Yeah, you do. Well, how many times do I have to forgive them? Like 7 times? No, 70 times 7. In other words, all the time. That's humbling. That's maybe humiliating. Because forgiveness means you carry that hurt on yourself willingly. Why? How can we do that? Because we can trust in God. It's the only way. That's meekness. Galatians 5, I love Galatians 5, tremendous definition of meekness, verse 22, but the fruit of the Spirit is love, joy, peace, patience, kindness, goodness, faithfulness, and then verse 23, gentleness. That's meekness, same word. Self-control, against such things there is no law. That's a description of a Christian. And notice how it all starts. It starts with love. Without love, you can't be meek. But with love, you can be meek, because it says in 1 Corinthians 13, you all know it, love is patient. That's meekness. And kind, that's meekness. Love does not envy or boast. It's not arrogant or rude. It does not insist on its own way. That's really meekness. It's not irritable or resentful. It does not rejoice at wrongdoing, but rejoices with the truth. Love bears all things, believes all things, hopes all things, endures all things. In that, there is no room for pride. There is no room for arrogance. There is no room for rudeness. There's only room for love. Meekness bears all things, believes and hopes and endures all things, because the meek person completely trusts in Christ, not in hate, not in violence, not in vengeance, no bearing of grudges. A meek person never defends himself, never. Meekness is not cowardice. It isn't being wishy-washy. It isn't lacking conviction. Meekness is not being naturally nice and passive, just wanting to get along. Meekness is not indecision. Meekness is not apathy. Meekness is not the kind of personality that just wants to remain neutral. Some people are naturally nicer than others. I've already told you that. And I love you for that. I admire people that are nice. I married one. But the best way to begin to understand meekness is to look at Jesus. Matthew 21:5, behold, your king is coming to you humble and mounted on a donkey, on a colt, the foal of a beast of burden. He comes into Jerusalem with humble meekness. The meekness of Jesus, though, brothers and sisters, understand this. His meekness is not weakness. Don't confuse the two. It's power. His meekness is power. His meekness is strength under control. Meekness is in control, not out of control. Power under control is meekness. I mean, listen, Jesus didn't do any sinful thing, right? We all agree on that. He did no sin. He never did anything wrong, ever, ever, ever. I mean, have you been wronged sometime when you didn't do something wrong? Yeah, of course. You didn't like that. Jesus never did anything wrong. Whenever anybody accused him, it was false accusation. Whenever anybody punished him, that was wrong. And they abused him, and they slandered him, and they mocked him, and he never retaliated. Ever. He didn't condemn them or insult them. He suffered, but he didn't threaten. He just committed himself to the Father. Look at Isaiah 53:7. He was oppressed and afflicted, yet he did not open his mouth. He was led like a lamb to the slaughter, and as a sheep before its shearers is silent, so he did not open his mouth. Matthew 27, 12-14. But when he was accused, this is Jesus before Pilate, but when he was accused by the chief priests and elders, he gave no answer. Then Pilate said to him, do you not hear how many things they testify against you? But he gave him no answer, not even to a single charge, so that the governor was greatly amazed. I'd say blown away. That's meekness. But when they desecrate, now understand, there's another part here. When they desecrated his father's temple, we see another aspect of meekness. What did he do? Well, twice he got on those guys. And he made a whip and he started beating them. Whoa, wait a second, I thought he was the ultimate meek person. Yes, he was. Meekness says, I will never defend myself, but I'll die defending God. I will never defend myself. That's meekness. Meekness is power used only in the defense of our God, never in the defense of me. And when they came to arrest him and to beat him and torture him, it says he could have called legions of angels, but he didn't, because he never did anything to defend himself, ever. Even on the cross, guys, even on the cross, what did he say? Father, forgive them. To be meek is, in my mind, to be the bravest person in the room, in the place, because you don't fear the reaction of people. You know that God's got this. Meekness means that you're yielded to God. That's the Jesus way. In humility, we stand before a holy God, and he brings us to a place where we yield control to him. It's the most beautiful quality of a Christian, meekness. You may be saying to yourself, I get that. It sounds wonderful. But for me, it's kind of like make-believe. It's kind of like fantasy. It's a beautiful thought, but it's just not possible. I am not meek. And I will never become meek. I know that because I've tried. That's true. You will never become meek by your own effort, ever. I don't want you to go home and try real hard to be meek. Because the characteristic, the quality of meekness is not in a man or a woman. It has to be

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4: Hello, friend. 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You can also call 866-946-2742. That's 866-946-2742. Your gift of $1,600 provides one of these wells. Maybe you can do a gift of $160 and help be a part of building one of these wells in Africa or Asia. You are making a real difference, and excited that Dave is here with GFA World to talk a little bit more about these wells, why they're so impactful, and really the necessity of why we need to make these wells possible and make it happen now.
5: Yeah, Mike. Well, it's as simple as, I don't know, did you drink fresh, clean water today? Did you take a fresh, clean shower? Or did you go ahead and just dive into a pool today? I mean, gosh, we're going to be doing that over the next couple of days with it in the triple digits, right? I mean, as Jesus followers, we, just like everybody else, we've got to drink water. We've got to stay hydrated. And so that's the importance of what we're doing through GFA World in giving fresh, clean water. How many scriptures in the scripture, in the Bible, in the Word of God that we study here on the Word Sacramento, how many have water mentioned in it? I mean, there's dozens of them. The first one that comes to mind is, but whoever drinks the water I give them will never thirst. Indeed, the water I give them will become in them a spring of water welling up to eternal life. The living water is what we're talking about. You know, Jesus talked about he's the living water. But how do we introduce souls to the living water when they have contaminated water? I mean, just break it down to the simplicity of where we are right now. Going to be in the triple digits the next couple of days. We're close to 90. Sacramento, in the Sacramento Valley. Where would we be without fresh, clean water? Where would our families be? Right? Where would we be if we were drinking from the same water source as animals? I mean, just break it down to that. You've got the only water source you have in your neighborhood, regardless of where you are here in Northern California, Sacramento Valley, no matter where you are, in your neighborhood, you only had surface water. Okay? Now, all the animals are going to that surface water, and they're going to be drinking in there. They're going to be, well, birds are going to take a bath in there. You know, dogs are going to be licking in there. You're going to have all kinds of critters going to that watering puddle. And it's the only one that exists, so you've got to go to that watering puddle and get your water. And you don't have anything to clean it. You don't have an education on knowing, you know full well as a human being that, wait a minute, what that donkey just did in the water, and I drink that water, I'm going to get sick. Friends, that is the reality of the families and children we're talking about in Africa and Asia. It comes down to that. If we don't have fresh, clean water as a base for anything we do in life, we're going to be sick. There's going to be souls that die. And then I mentioned right here at the outset, was it Gospel John chapter 4, where Jesus says, whoever drinks the water I give them will never thirst. So what we're talking about is a literal well that's dug deep into the ground in Africa or Asia, where we at GFA World serve, and we have five critical needs in villages where Jesus' well is needed. And that's where we're inviting all of us to come together and say, well, I understand fresh, clean water. I also understand that I want the living water. I want Jesus' name proclaimed. Well, your Jesus well does all of that. And it's not an expensive proposition. $80, one-time gift from 20 of us. That's a Jesus well. There's thousands listening to the word Sacramento. I want to give you the phone number and the website. It's super quick and easy, safe and secure. We at GFA World, passionate about sharing the name of Jesus. Ultimately, it comes down to that. Our national missionaries through GFA World, by the way, Gospel for Asia, 40-plus years ago, K.P. Yohanan had the vision. God gave him that clarity of being able to say, there is a need. I would like you in my name to help solve it. And so for these many years later, thousands upon thousands upon thousands have become healthy, have now an opportunity for education because those children are now healthy, and they have a future and a hope. Oh, by the way, they've gotten all that water, unlocking all of that from that Jesus well. That's what your gift does. And over the next 20 minutes or so, Bishop Daniel, the president of GFA World, is going to be joining us. And Mike and Eric here and Big Wave Dave, David James here at GFA World, we're grateful that we can, in a very non-traditional way, although a very simple, empathetic, kind, compassionate way, being able to say, Lord God, through this gift of fresh, clean water, may your name be proclaimed. May freedom from the strongholds and shackles of poverty, of malnutrition, of hunger, of parasites riddling the body due to contaminated, filthy drinking water. Lord, may that all stop. May this gift crush the enemy and your name proclaimed. What a way to make a click or phone call. You know, GFA World, the Jesus Well banner, it's super quick and easy right here at the Word Sacramento. .com. All you need to do is go to the Share Life Saving Water with the Thirsty GFA World red ribbon at the top of the page, thewordsacramento.com, and be the first to 20 to say $80. My gift of $80 is going to unlock and give freedom as we celebrate our 250th birthday as a republic coming up July 4th. I give freedom from the shackles of malnutrition and hunger and sickness and disease. Yes, 20 of us, that $80 gift, that's the Jesus well. $160 from 10 of us. And by the way, I have just joined you in that, and so I'm inviting 9 of you to join yours truly, not only as GFA World representative, not only an advocate for the boys and girls and families of Africa and Asia where we're digging these wells, but as someone that just wants to show compassion and kindness to someone I'm never going to meet, and knowing that Jesus well is dug. So $160 from 10, from you and 9, from you and 8 others, because I have opted in and joined you there at $160 one-time gift. 9 of you doing that. $1,600, by the way, is that entire Jesus well. If I may offer, if maybe you're an entrepreneur or proprietor, maybe you just had a well worked on, maybe like me, you had the city turn off your water for a minute, and you didn't realize you were going to have that water turned off. And then all of a sudden you get to the tap and it's kind of, it's airy. It's, and then there's a little bit of dirt coming out of it. You're going, what in the world is going on? And you call the water company and say, hey, why is my water off? Oh, we're doing maintenance. Well, wait a minute. Why did you get a notice? Because I've got a few people in the house. I can't serve them filthy water, muddy water. Right? That's what we're saying to these children and these families in Africa and Asia. you don't need to drink this water anymore. And a gift of $1,600 if you're an entrepreneur or proprietor, if you're someone that says, I and my family are going to dig one of those Jesus wells. $1,600 gift. Again, that Share Life-Saving Water with the Thirsty GFA World Ribbon. It's red. It's the top of the page. TheWordSacramento.com. The phone number is 866-946-2742. 866-946-2742. 866-946-2742. TheWordSacramento.com. Bishop Daniel, president of GFA World. Bishop, welcome in. 2 billion, you were telling me. 25% of the world's population drink disgusting, filthy water. Is that what you were saying?
6: Yeah, you know, most of the world is in a place where they don't have access to clean drinking water or non-contaminated water. We're so used to turning on the tap and brushing our teeth with tap water or popping some ice cubes out of the freezer and drinking it. Even for those of us who maybe travel overseas, we have to be so careful with the water that we drink. We, you know, get bottled water, or we're careful to not drink tap water. But the reality of most of the world that lives in these very rural areas, especially in Africa and Asia, is they don't have access to clean water, safe water, drinking water. I was visiting a very small remote village. I saw this really just stagnant, dirty pond. I mean, it was green, it was murky, it was muddy. There was trash surrounding it. The animals were bathing in it. But then I saw the mothers were washing their cooking vessels in it. It's something so dirty and polluted that, I mean, I wouldn't want to go swimming in it. Mm. And yet that was the water source where people were drinking from it.
5: Right.
6: They were using it for their washing, their bathing, their animals, their cooking. And you can just imagine how many parasites and bacteria and just sickness that people get from those kind of contaminated waters. Many, many of these communities, if it's a stagnant pond or a trickling little stream that's contaminated, that's the only water source. And many people have to walk sometimes miles away to go get water.
5: Yeah, Bishop Daniel, president of GFA World, here on The Word Sacramento, Big Wave Dave, David James, advocating for our first Jesus well to be dug for children and families in Africa and Asia. The phone number is 866-946-2742, 866-946-2742. You can also click thewordsacramento.com. And Bishop Daniel, so how do we as GFA World take the gifts that the Word Sacramento family, we're inviting them to gift right now? How do we take that money, the hard-earned money they have, and transform families drinking that gross contaminated water?
6: When we go into a community, we are obviously looking at what are the needs of the community. Sometimes it's education, sometimes it's water, medical help for the women. You know, our goal is, through our compassionate care, is to see communities transformed with the love of Christ. But very often, very, very often, it's a need of water or access to cleaner water that is the greatest need, because it's something you can't live without. You can kind of live without other things. You can live without education. You can live without, you know, a great house. But if you don't have water, you really can't survive very long.
5: Right. And so how do our money transform that village in Jesus' name with the Jesus well?
6: So when we go into a community, there's three specific things that we are trying to do when it comes to water. One is see if we can put in a clean water project like a Jesus well. So if there is not access to water, a Jesus well is the answer. Or if certain people are rejected from taking water from the common well, then a Jesus well is the answer, because then everyone is welcome. Second is education. So we educate people about hygiene, about boiling the water, keeping, you know, the plates and cups sanitized, washing hands with soap and water. We have entire little booklets also.
5: Yes.
6: Teach people how to wash their hands with soap and water. Teach the mothers about basic hygiene when it comes to the little kids, keeping them healthy. And then a third part is, when possible, we try to build or help them to have the sanitations or the bathroom projects far away that there's no leaching into the water. So it's kind of a three-part process: clean water projects, education, and then also sanitation. And these three things really do make a difference in terms of community transformation, seeing really people's health, their education, the economy, the whole life, and the health of the entire community just goes up.
5: Yeah, and that's our gift of $160, ladies and gentlemen. 10 of us doing that. Excuse us, 9 of us. You be the first of 9 to join yours truly, if I may invite you to. That's a Jesus well going into that village and tackling every one of those problems. I don't know about you. Sometimes I just think government runs so slowly. Anyone in agreement with me on that? You got a pothole that needs to be filled, and you call, and you call, and you call, and you just when you think you know where it is, you hit it again, and you call again. It takes forever. This is not government bureaucracies. This is not red tape. Within the next few days, our gifts of that $160 one-time gift from you and 8 others joining yours truly there, $1,600 being the entire Jesus well, within days, that activates an opportunity for that Jesus well to go into that village. And we have our first of 5 Jesus wells we'd like to dig, friends. And in Jesus' name, his name being proclaimed. You click the wordsacramento.com, that red ribbon at the top of the page, the GFA World Jesus Well ribbon right there at the top of the page. And your best gift, we have about 10 minutes left in the program, friends. And I'm looking to see if we might get our first Jesus well dug. $1,600 one-time gift would be that Jesus well. Now, don't spit out the water you just drank. If that's you, it's certainly not me either. I'm unable to do that at all. But $160 one-time gift, I say, you know, God, there's 9 others that can join me in that, and we'll get our first Jesus well dug. TheWordSacramento.com, you can click that GFA World Jesus Well red ribbon at the top of the page. You can also call 866-946-2742, 866-946-2742, 866-946-2742. And think about it. Jesus' name being proclaimed, his name in print right there in their native tongue, right there at that Jesus well, where souls all over that village and around the communities areas come to that well, every tribe, every nation, every tongue, any age, any background, that Jesus well open to everyone. And that national missionary, the Jesus well there, the GFA World missionary, national missionary, helping get that Jesus well into that village, proclaiming Jesus' name. And Bishop Daniel, talk a little bit about that. How does that Jesus well going in there change those lives? Every one of those little boys, girls, getting them healthy, on the road to healing, in Jesus' name.
6: So in these Jesus wells, we actually have a plaque that's right there where it's got the Bible verse where Jesus said, I'm the living water. And because these Jesus wells are done in a community and they know it's part of the church or the missionaries who have gone there, like it's a public witness to Christ's name. And it also it gives an open door to our missionaries to be able to go door to door, visit the people, see how they're doing, pray for them. I remember the story of this one grandmother who was taking care of her grandchild. Her parents, I think, had passed away, and so she had to walk far, far away to go get fresh water, but she was really worried because she had to leave a little grandchild at home by herself. And while she had to go fetch water, which was difficult for her, and a Jesus well was put in her village. And she said, thank you so much. Now this clean water is in my village and I can raise my grandchild and she will be healthy. She can get an education and she will be safe. And it really is an amazing opportunity to demonstrate Christ's love practically and tangibly. It's not just that people get to see the Jesus well and they see the Bible verse, but literally every single day remembering that someone loves them. And when the missionaries come alongside and tell them, can we tell you about Jesus whom we love, and because of this, we love you also. It really just melts people's hearts.
5: Yes, and this Jesus well, in essence, is a tool of evangelism, but it cures so many ailments. That national missionary, and by the way, if you would even like to sponsor one of those national missionaries, this is not like, I don't know, Mike or Eric or me or you going and getting some training and then heading on over to Africa or Asia, and we don't know the culture per se. Maybe we studied a little bit. No. This is, and these precious men and women are souls that have been tutored and studied in the Word of God, the infallible Word of God that we study right here on the Word Sacramento. They know it hand over fist. And they're called to go to and leave all the trappings of society and the comforts of society and go to the poorest of the poor and offer Jesus' name, eternal address has changed. They can't do that, though, when you've got souls that have contaminated water, when you've got souls that are dying due to malnutrition. So the Jesus well is placed in that village. And as we mentioned, that national missionary establishing those relationships at Jesus well, everybody open to it, and an opportunity not only for everyone to begin to get healthy, the children can actually now, because they're not sick, they can actually begin to be educated. And Bishop Daniel talked about how part of that education is hygiene, is being able to have the ability to have dignity to wash their hands and to have soap and to be able to have fresh, clean water that's not contaminated with all the junk that animals would put in there. Guys, this is what we're doing in Jesus' name being proclaimed. If you'd like to sponsor one of those national missionaries, you can also go to thewordsacramento.com, click that red ribbon at the top of the page, GFA World Jesus Well Banner. $540 one-time gift is a national missionary that will be there and is not going anywhere and is living and working and loving and praying and doing life with all of those souls right there in that village, sharing the name of Jesus. $540 gift, one-time gift, sponsors that missionary, $45 a month as well. Now, that's the national missionary. We're talking the Jesus well, $160. There's looking for nine of you to join yours truly that made that first gift, $160 one-time gift from nine of us. We're going to get our first Jesus well, and we're looking to get five Jesus wells dug as a Word Sacramento family. The phone number is 866-946-2742, 866-946-2742, 866-946-2742. The Word Sacramento and that GFA World or Jesus Well ribbon that's red right there at the top of the page. We just have a few more minutes left in the program. And I'm just saying, if you've taken a swig of water, if you've taken ice cold water, maybe you went to, you know, AM/PM, too much good stuff. You went in there and you grabbed a Dodger dog or whatever you grabbed, water. And you chug that down because you're so, so thirsty after those Fritos that you ate. But you're taking in that fresh, clean water and you're going, man, this is refreshing. If you've taken a sip of your Frappuccino or coffee or tea today, I invite you to make your best gift to see our first Jesus well dug. We only have 3 minutes left in the program, 866-946-2742, 866-946-2742, thewordsacramento.com, that GFA World Jesus Well red ribbon at the top of the page. Bishop Daniel, in the moments remain, compare that water that makes people sick to the water of the Jesus Well. Again, just enunciate the difference that this water is making from the Jesus Well that's setting people free from the shackles of malnutrition, of disease, and fresh, clean water on the road to healing from the Jesus well.
6: I've seen the dirty water in the rivers and ponds. I mean, it's disgusting. And then the water that comes out of the Jesus well is like crystal clear. Yes. And clean and beautiful, and it's cool water. And you know, we try to dig these wells in the dry season. so that we go deep enough to hit the water table. So there's always water. And it's sometimes, I mean, this happens all the time. And I think it's God's grace where they will say, this is the best water in the entire area. This is the sweetest water. This is the best water. And I truly believe that God is using this and directing us even when we dig these wells.
5: Brothers and sisters, don't we want that to be the very best anyway? We as Jesus followers in word and deed, how we act, how we conduct ourselves, how we work, how we treat our mate, how we treat our children, how we teach our children to respect women, our boys to respect women. I mean, all of these things, right? As Jesus followers, we want the very best. That Jesus well is giving fresh, clean water to souls who don't have it, in contaminated water. And your gift of $80, 20 of us doing just that, we gift that Jesus well. 9 of us opting in a $160 one-time gift. Yours truly joining you in that gift amount, $160. That's a Jesus well. $1,600, a complete Jesus well. So here's the number. 866-946-2742. I'm going to take a sip of water here. Fresh water. That's what we're giving in Africa and Asia. 866-946-2742. That GFA World Jesus Well Red Ribbon, thewordsacramento.com. And thank you, friends.

0: The preceding program was sponsored by Gospel for Asia. These days, extreme views flank both sides of the political aisle. Conflict is rampant, compromise rare. When there's no middle ground, look for deeper ground. 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
1: Some people take showers every day.
2: Yes.
1: I wouldn't say it's everybody.
2: 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We wouldn't let our dogs drink. And yet this Jesus well lasts 20 to 30 years.
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9: The name Jesus Christ is undoubtedly one of the most recognized in the whole world. But there is a definite lack of information, and certainly more than enough misinformation, about how Jesus lived his life and about the message he taught. Welcome to Fully Devoted, brought to you by River City Christian and Pastor Jesse Smith. As a church, we started a series on the Gospel of Matthew in January 2020, taking a careful, methodical, and inspiring long walk through the life and teachings of Jesus. We hope you'll be encouraged in your spiritual journey as we learn more together about the one they call Jesus. Here is Pastor Jesse.
10: If you have your Bibles, please open them up. I really encourage you to bring your Bibles with you. We're a Bible-believing, Bible-teaching church, and I just think there's something immeasurable that happens when we're able to open up our own Bible and just kind of engage it together. I think something spiritual takes place. If you don't have it, though, just pull out a phone, and you can just Google John chapter 4. We're looking at verses 43 through 54. As we continue a mini-series that we've been in for actually quite a while, it's entitled Miracles Affirming the Christ. If you are new to our church, we have been actually journeying through the Gospel of Matthew for over a year now. We're going to get back into Matthew after Easter, but we've taken a bit of a sidestep into the Gospel of John, but not completely separated from the Matthew series, because what we're doing is we're allowing John to collaborate Matthew's argument that the miracles of Jesus prove that he is the Messiah. For that is really the reason why John lays them out for us to produce belief. The point, I guess, is that Matthew's not the only one in the first century saying, look at what this guy did. In fact, there's multiple witnesses. Paul even says, hey, check out these guys. Go talk to them. They saw it as well. It's very difficult to do a series on the miracles of Jesus, even though we're in Matthew, without venturing into the book of John, because miracles are a major foundation to John's gospel. John chooses seven miracles. They say there's about 38, 39 miracles in the gospels together. John chooses seven that act as pillars, benchmarks. They are the foundation that are woven through his entire gospel that everything else that he talks about rests upon, such as his teaching, interactions, compassion, doctrine. There's some important doctrine in the book of John, for it's in John that we hear, in the beginning was the Word. The Word was with God. Jesus Christ, the Word, was God. It's in John that we learned that Jesus is God and that the Word became flesh, that he dwelt among us, that Jesus is the incarnate God. And so he uses miracles to prove that these things are true. Later in John, it says this, chapter 20, you don't need to turn there. Jesus did many other miraculous things in the presence of his disciples. They're not recorded in this book, but these seven miracles, I added the seven, but these miracles are written down, John says, so that you may believe that Jesus is the Christ, the Son of God, and by believing, you may have life in his name. See, John writes so that we would have saving faith. In fact, the word believe uses a verb in the book of John is 98 times. 98 times he says believe. And when I say believe as a verb, I mean not just believe in God, for even the demons believe that, but that you believe in such a way that you're submitting to the lordship of Jesus Christ. And miracles are intended to drive that belief. All right, let's dive in today. Our second miracle in John. John chapter 4, verse 43. I'm going to read eight words, and then we're going to take a break and do some background. It says this, after the 2 days, he left for Galilee. After 2 days of what? It's really important to understand what these 2 days are filled with, because today's story in many ways is in contrast to what these 2 days encompass. So to understand what these 2 days are filled with, we have to fill in the gap real quickly between last week's miracle, which was John chapter 2, 1, Jesus turned water into wine, which by the way produced belief in his disciples. We know five were there. So between last week's miracle, water into wine, and today's miracle, the healing of this official son, what takes place? Well, after the last miracle, John tells us that he and the disciples, they go down to Jerusalem for the Passover feast. It's about 65 miles away. Now, you have to understand, this is totally normal. In fact, look at our passage today, verse 45. John 4, 45 says, when he arrived, now I'm going to put the word back in there, when he arrived back in Galilee, so he's been down in Jerusalem for the Passover, now he's back in Galilee, it says the Galileans welcomed him. So they've back after the Jerusalem Passover feast, and they're excited to have him here. Why? For they had seen all he had done in Jerusalem at the Passover feast, for they also had been there. Totally normal for these guys to travel 65 miles every year for the Passover. So now they're back in Cana. They're excited to have Jesus home because they see him do all these messianic things. So what are all these messianic things that took place between turning water into wine and today? Well, one of the things, I think it's safe to assume, today's healing takes place in Cana. So I think it's safe to assume that most people had heard that Jesus turned water into wine because that's where he did it just a bit before. Secondly, though, so now they're all in Jerusalem. So they've left after water into wine. They're in Jerusalem. He goes into the temple courts, and it says, he saw men selling cattle, sheep, doves, and others sitting at tables exchanging money. So he made a whip out of cords, and he drove all from the temple area, both sheep and cattle. He scattered the coins of the money changers and overturned their tables. To those who sold doves, he said, "Get these out of here. How dare you turn my father's house into a house of merchandise?" First, when Jesus sees something unbiblical happen in the name of God, he makes a whip and drives people out. Let that just sit for a second. He sees something happen unbiblical in the name of God, and he makes a whip and drives people out. With that said, why was he so mad? This happened actually a few years back, about 6 or 7 years ago. After a service, I was out in the lobby, and someone came up to me in front of everyone and started yelling at me. And they were yelling at me because we at this church sold coffee and pastries in the cafe. And he said to me, how dare you turn God's house into a den of thieves? So let me ask, are we not allowed to sell anything at church? Is this Jesus' point? No. And by the way, just so you know, we sell everything we possibly can at cost. We're not trying to make a profit unless we're trying to support a specific ministry. What we're trying to create is a welcoming, hospitable atmosphere so people might have some conversations, non-COVID times, that you would actually stay and hang out a bit and that you'd have conversations with each other, get to know each other better, and even talk about God. What Jesus was mad about was most people, like these people from Galilee, who are all impressed with Jesus, they're excited to have him home, they would come to the temple from far away. So number one, they're not bringing their own sacrifices with them. If you're traveling 65 miles and you're going to sacrifice a lamb, you're not going to bring a bunch of lambs with you for that 65-mile trip. That would just make it much more difficult, so you would buy it there. Secondly, most of them would not have temple money, so they'd have to exchange whatever money they had into temple money so that they could give and buy these sacrifices. The problem was, number one, that these people selling the animals were doing so exuberant amounts, way above normal cost. We would call it today, they were price gouging. These people had traveled all this way. They needed to buy this animal. They said, we had the only animals that were clean and that could be bought and that could be sold and could be used for sacrifice. And so they sold them at great rates. And then secondly, they exchanged money with taking a large percentage. The point is, they were taking advantage of people, many of which were poor, coming to God to worship. They were using that desire to worship God to hurt the poor for their own personal financial gain. That's why this little, let's all get along Jesus, makes a whip, drives people out, and turns tables. He's upset when people use God's name for personal financial gain. And so those back in Galilee saw this event. They were there. It was unusual. It was memorable. He was different. He carried himself with godly authority. And then on top of that, John tells us that Jesus did miracles when he was in Jerusalem. He doesn't give us the specifics, but in John chapter 2, you don't need to turn there. It says, while he was in Jerusalem at the Passover feast, they saw him do miracles and therefore they believed in his name. So again, what I just read in verse 45, in regards to the fact that they were excited to have him home, they welcomed him. He's a northerner. He appears to be awesome. He's doing miracles. And so we welcome him. But wait, Jesus is welcome in his hometown? Look at verse 44 of our passage today. 4:44 says, now Jesus himself had pointed out that a prophet has no honor in his own country. By the way, this is all over the Gospels. Multiple times it says Jesus would not be welcome in his hometown. Cana is only a couple miles away from Nazareth. In fact, in Nazareth, in another story, Jesus' ministry, and if you remember it, they tried to kill him. They're so upset with Jesus. He's supposed to be just some carpenter. Who do you think you are? They try to throw him off a cliff, and then magically, we don't really know what takes place, but it just simply says they stopped and he walked through the crowd. So let's just try to get this straight. They honor him. They're welcoming him, but he's not going to have an honor. He's not going to be loved or revered in his own country. How do these come together? Well, in other words, they're excited to see Jesus, but the welcome isn't what it looks like. It's not what it appears. They're excited about the signs and miracles that Jesus is doing and what they're anticipating that they may do for themselves, but they're not excited about the fact that he might be Messiah. They want Jesus to wow and impress them or do something for them, but they're not interested in submitting, worshiping, obeying this Nazarene carpenter. Essentially, they're saying, what can Jesus do for me? Interestingly enough, as I read earlier in John chapter 2, it says he did these miraculous signs and people believed in him. But then it goes on to say, but Jesus would not entrust himself to them, for he knew all men. In other words, he knew their hearts. He knew their belief was superficial. insincere. It was false. It was temporary. They were excited as long as he was doing miracles. But as soon as Jesus started talking about obeying, worshiping, embracing him as Messiah, the cost of discipleship, suffering for the Christ, for the cause of Christ, he knew they were going to be out as fast as they were excited to be in. This is not the kind of belief that Jesus is after. It's superficial. What can you do for me belief without submission? And sadly, there are many in American Christianity today that are just like this. Now, I don't have time to unpack this all here, but out of a desire to see people come to Christ, we as the evangelicals kind of moved into this, what was called a seeker-sensitive movement. And listen, there's a lot of good in it. The idea was make people feel comfortable so that they can come to church and hear the gospel. But what happened in a lot of churches is that's all they did, was they just say, hey, just say a prayer and you're good to go. But they never talked about the cost of discipleship. They never talked about what it really means to be a follower of Christ. They never talked about the fact that when you are submitting or receiving Christ, you're also saying that I will, with your help, obey. I will follow your word. And so that's why we have a lot of people today, I see it all the time, especially in these crazy times that we live in, say, I'm a Christian, and then they say something that completely, utterly contradicts Scripture. And that's not being a follower of Christ. I literally just yesterday saw a Christian church post. They're talking about this new series they're in. They're, hey, we're going to talk about the Bible, what it is and what it isn't. And the first thing they said is, so you know what it is and isn't. They said, the Bible isn't the Word of God. And that's the heresy that's getting into the church. Because once we say the Bible isn't the Word of God, guess what? You and I are trying to discover what's right and wrong. And as soon as we don't like something that the Word says, we say, well, that must not be right. And then we make it up for ourselves. And now we're no longer submitting to the Lordship of Jesus Christ. What can you do for me, Jesus? In fact, when we look forward in our passage today, they're all excited. You're awesome. Look at verse 48. John 4, 48, Jesus says, unless you people, who's he talking to? He's talking to all those people that saw him do these miraculous things in Jerusalem, and now they're back home excited about him. He says, unless you people see miraculous signs and wonders, you will never believe, meaning submit to the Lordship of Christ. It's almost like he's a David Blaine kind of guy. They like the tricks, they're in awe, it's amazing. But as soon as Jesus stops doing signs and miracles, they're not excited. Jesus said, I want you to come for me. I want you to embrace me. I want you to follow me. I want you to worship me. I want you to submit your lives to me, my word, the scriptures, my commands. That's what it means to believe. Now, the reason why I lay that all out after just reading eight words when it says after the 2 days he left for Galilee is because those 2 days right before he does this miracle are filled with a completely different response to Jesus by people who are not in the inn. See, he's in Cana, he does water to wine. He goes to Jerusalem, does all these wonderful things, and now he's traveling back. But when he's coming back home before our event today, he does something that absolutely baffles even the disciples who are following him. He takes a shortcut and it intentionally goes through the region of Samaria. And the reason why I say intentionally goes through Samaria is because the Jewish people would avoid Samaria at all costs. Galilee's up here, Jerusalem's down here, Samaria's right in the middle, and they would travel further mileage so that they could avoid going through Samaria. Why? Why did they hate the Samaritans so much? Now, I don't have time to unpack all of this, but real quickly, if you go back to the Old Testament, after Solomon, his son takes over and he's a terrible king. And so what happens is Israel's divided into two kingdoms. There's a civil war. The northern kingdom is what is called Israel. The southern kingdom becomes known as Judah. Judah actually has some good, loving followers of God here and there, but eventually they're conquered by Babylon. They're exiled there. They come back. And then really that's what Jesus's lineage is in. That's where Jerusalem and Israel comes from today. The northern kingdom, though, is conquered by the Assyrians. And the Assyrians had a very interesting tactic. They didn't want countries to come back and cause them problems later. So what they would do when they conquered a nation is they would go in with their men and they would force the women of that country to marry them. And then they would have children with them and essentially create another race. And so the Samaritans in Israel that of the time we're talking about Jesus, they're half Jewish and half Assyrian. And so those left there became known as Samaritans. They had their own culture, community, even spiritual beliefs, and therefore the Jews wanted nothing to do with them. Now, coming back to the story that we're talking about, many know this is when Jesus, he's coming back home. This is when Jesus encounters the woman at the well. As a Samaritan, she's steeped in sexual immorality. She's had 5 broken marriages. The man that she's now living and sleeping with is not her husband. And then Jesus has an interaction with her. He loves her. He speaks prophetically to her. He tells her he's the Messiah. She then believes, goes and tells the whole town. They all come back to check it out. Look at verse 40. So chapter 4, verse 40, right before our time today, says this. When the Samaritans came to him, they urged him to stay with them, so he stayed 2 days. That's what these 2 days are filled with. Look at verse 41. And because of his words, you see a contrast here? Not because of miraculous signs, not what you can do for me. Because of his words, many became believers. They said to the woman, we no longer believe just because of what you said. We now believe. Now that we've heard for ourselves and we know that this man really is the savior of the world. You see the difference here? Not about what you can do for me. They're literally bowing, submitting, repenting. He's the savior. If you're not careful, we miss the point. There's a contrast that John wants us to see. That those on the end, the right pedigree, the right information, they see Jesus as a signs performer that can do something for themselves. And as soon as Jesus is asking for submission, they want to kill him. The outcast, hated Samaritans see themselves as sinners, therefore humble themselves, believe through his words, and are saved. Max Lucado calls this contingent faith. Contingent means, if you do something for me, I will believe. He goes on to say, contingent faith is the faith of sidewalk chalk. It's beautiful when the sun shines, but it washed away when the rain falls. Let me just stop and ask, honestly, what kind of faith do you have? Is it contingent faith? When God's seemingly doing everything that you like and life is wonderful, well, then your faith shines, but as soon as life gets difficult, your faith is washed away. Or do you have faith that's built on a rock? It's based on the fact that you are a sinner, you recognize that, and so you need Jesus as Savior, and he's going to walk you through difficult times or good times. What kind of faith do you have? Now, moving into the miracle, kind of part 2 of our time today, it says this, verse 46. Once more, he visited Jesus, Cana in Galilee. So he's come home. Where he turned the water into wine. And there was a certain royal official whose son lay sick at Capernaum. When this man heard that Jesus arrived in Galilee from Judea, he went to him and begged him to come heal his son who was close to death. Now, a couple things here. Again, this is in Cana, really close to Nazareth, just a couple miles away. But Capernaum is like a center of economic growth for the northern area of Israel. Capernaum's 20 miles away. Now, 20 miles in our world is not that big of a deal. In fact, I live right at 17 and a half miles away from church. So this morning I got up from garage to parking lot, takes me right under 20 minutes. No big deal for us. 20 miles back then, it was a day trip. It was a big deal if you're going to travel 20 miles. And to get an idea of how big Jesus was becoming in the northern area, back then, remember, we all know this, but just remember, there's no cell phones, texting, Facebook, Instagram, TikTok movements that have gone viral. He has heard it by just word of mouth, 20 miles away. That's how excited they are about this Jesus, things that he is doing. Now, he's identified as a royal official. This means that he was a high official in Herod's court. I don't have time to unpack Herod, but Herod was a very wicked, terrible man. In fact, it's Herod who beheads John the Baptist, who is Jesus' cousin. What's important to note, though, is this royal official has a high position of status. He oversaw a household of servants. He has money, power, and position. But right now, in the middle of his crisis, he's learned that none of that matters. This official would not be in front of Jesus if, number one, his son, who he obviously loves, wasn't dying. And secondly, if there wasn't something that his money, position, and power could do to save this boy, because he's traveling 20 miles, which would have been a lot of effort, and he's also humbling himself as a Roman official. He's humbling himself before this Jewish nobody, and it says in the text, he's begging Jesus to come. This guy has learned what we will all learn at some point in time or another, and that is money, power, position, and fame. None of it can heal a person when death is at the door. And so what happens is this man becomes desperate. He doesn't mention his position, rank, or title. He doesn't say, I'll give you a financial boost if you come. He doesn't imply that he's worthy of divine assistance. He comes, as many of us have come, desperate. And he begs Jesus to come to Capernaum. I believe, it's not in the text, but I just believe the way Jesus responds, Jesus sees his desperation has moved into genuine belief. And that's why Jesus says, verse 50, go, your son will live. This is how the man responds. The man took Jesus at his word and departed. Sounds great. Great news. Awesome. Bow around the story. But is it? Put yourself in this man's shoes. It's a moment of truth for this man. As he leaves Jesus, I'm telling you, he started the longest walk of his life. Whether it was 1 mile or 20, it was a long walk, for the request, the prayer, was offered in Cana. But the question is, 20 miles away, by the time I got home, would it be answered? He didn't know. He had to make a choice. Maybe this guy heard Jesus' words and instantaneously, with great excitement and expectation, started high-fiving everybody and like, my son is healed. I can't wait to see it. Maybe. But if he did, honestly, he's got stronger faith than almost everyone here, including me. I think my response would have been something like, are you sure? Don't you need to actually be there, Jesus? I got an idea. How about you come with me? Come back with me. I'll walk you back to Capernaum. I'm a royal official. I've got an amazing guest room. I've got food galore. We'll put out a great spread. Let's just make sure that you come and heal my son. But he trusted and began to walk. But that is one long, difficult journey that many of you in this room and watching online are on. Many of you today are walking on the road between an offered prayer and an answered prayer. Between a heartfelt weeping request on your knees before God and celebration. Between being on your face before God begging and standing with lifted hands in praise. Many are here between tears of pain, worry, anxiety, sorrow, and tears of joy. Between, Lord, I'm at my wit's end. I don't know what to do. I need you to step in. And you blow me away every time, Lord. I pray and I pray and I pray, and I never even thought this is how you would answer it, but you do. You deserve my praise. Between just you and the Lord, let me ask, are you on that road right now? Do you find yourself somewhere between Cana and Capernaum? Like the official, you've been on your knees before the Lord and have begged him for help, and like the official, you haven't really received the answer in the way you wanted, and so you're here, you're at church. You're doing the best you can to put on the solid life is great church face on. You're doing the best you can to walk in obedience. But right now, if you're honest, you're right in the middle of a not yet answered prayer, or maybe even more devastating. You've prayed and you've prayed.
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6: This is Ed Morrissey of HotAir.com for Town Hall. The Iranian regime has waged war against the United States for nearly 47 years. The president clearly thought that we had sufficiently weakened the regime and he'd be able to strike a deal. Indeed, he spent 60 days trying, but the shootdown of our Apache helicopter may have changed things. The Iranian regime has given Trump plenty of reasons to walk away from the negotiating table, starting from the very first hours of the so-called ceasefire in the Persian Gulf. Vahidi violated the agreement from the very start, imposing an extortionate fee system for sailing through the international waters of the Strait of Hormuz and firing on commercial vessels that refused to comply. Trump has invested a lot of his credibility and trust in the IRGC's negotiations. Now, however, Trump sounds as though he suddenly woke up to the sunk cost fallacy, saying they've taken too long and now they will have to pay the price. I've said it before, I'll say it again. This war has to be fought to the finish. I'm Ed Morrissey.
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0: 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Here's your host, Director of the Union Gospel Mission, Pastor Robert Briggs.
1: Well, it's good to be with you again this afternoon. This is our podcast from Voices from the Streets. It's the podcast of the Union Gospel Mission. My name's Robert Briggs. I'm the Executive Director at our Union Gospel Mission in Sacramento. And we're really delighted this afternoon that we're going to have an opportunity to talk with one of the men who has been in our New Life program and he's close to graduating. Jonathan, thanks for being willing to do this afternoon.
2: Yeah, thanks for bringing me in.
1: So tell us, Jonathan, a little bit about, you know, I always like to get folks to understand who you are, where you were born, you know, what your background mm-hmm. is, where you grew up and all of that. So are you a California boy by nature?
2: Central California.
1: Central? Okay, what about you?
2: Clovis, just outside of Fresno.
1: Okay, just on the
2: north. I guess connected to Fresno now.
1: It is, correct, yeah.
2: But I grew up between Clovis, and then after my parents divorced, my mom moved up here to Galt. So, two small rural towns.
1: Okay, very much so. Yeah. Our old Clovis, as you say, is almost a suburb now.
2: It's pretty much a suburban sprawl right now, but it wasn't when I was born.
1: Okay, so you were born down in the Central Valley, mm-hmm. down Fresno area, moved up. What age were you when you moved up to Galt, Jonathan?
2: I was 6 years old when my mom moved up here, and I spent my time running back and forth between Galt and Clovis. So.
1: Okay. So it's about 2.5-3 hour run.
2: Yep.
1: In the car. Yeah, I've done it a few times myself down to Fresno. So you're 6 year old when you come to Galt. Mm-hmm. You're living with your mom.
2: Yep.
1: Okay. Tell us, any other siblings?
2: I have a sister from each parent. So I have two half sisters. One from my mom, and she's 5 years younger than I am, and then another from my dad and my stepmom, and she is 9.5 years younger than I am.
1: Okay, so you're the big bro.
2: Yes.
1: Okay, very good. So you're in Galt and you're 6 years old. Is that right through high school, Jonathan? Do you live in Galt or?
2: It was a little bit of back and forth, up and down. My mom remarried, and then that pulled us up to Sacramento for a few years, and probably around 12, her and her second husband divorced, and we went back to Galt to the house that we lived in there. And from there on, it was through high school there.
1: Okay, so Galt High School?
2: Galt High School.
1: Okay, yeah. I actually played Galt High School when I was coaching soccer with Bradshaw Christian.
2: Oh, yeah.
1: And they thrashed us 5-0, but my memories of playing at Galt High School soccer team, but a lot of really good Mexican boys playing soccer down there. They know the game well.
2: Small towns tend to take sports pretty seriously. Yeah, that's true.
1: I realized that, but it was great. You know, I enjoyed that, but it was definitely a lesson for my younger lads when I was coaching them. So you go through high school, Jonathan. Mm-hmm. Tell us a little bit about your high school years. What was, you know, what were your interests? You know, what was high school like for you growing up?
2: I think a lot of people tend to say that high school is either the best years or the worst years, and I think I'm kind of in the middle. I had a pretty good time. I got myself into a lot of trouble, but I also did a lot of school activities and kept myself pretty busy the entire time. So
1: okay,
2: it was a pretty mixed bag.
1: Right. What was your kind of favorite subjects at school?
2: I've always been a history and government.
1: Okay, we're very similar.
2: Yeah.
1: History was always more of my top subjects. As you know, you've heard me preach, and I tell people, if you don't like history, you need to repent.
2: Well, history is so important for the Bible, as we know.
1: Exactly,
2: so.
1: Yeah. No, very good, Jonathan. Yeah. So, history, government, interesting. American government's been an interesting topic mm-hmm. for me as a Scotsman since I came here, understanding the way America's supposed to work and then the way that America actually works.
2: Yeah.
1: They're obviously not the same. So you're through high school. Did you do any sports through high school?
2: Yeah, I did. Track and field transferred over from middle school to high school. Mm-hmm. I did that and cross country for a little while. I picked up tennis for a few years and color guard randomly.
1: Okay.
2: For 4 years.
1: Okay, good for you. Yeah. Cross country was not one of my favorite things at school, I have to confess. I'm a sprinter. I'm not a long distance or middle distance guy. But that's good. That's so you did that then. So you've come to the end of high school, mm-hmm. Jonathan. What kind of direction do you go? What's your interest? Do you go on to college or what do you do?
2: Yeah, I went to San Joaquin Delta College in Stockton for a couple of years and kept myself busy with a full-time load there, working part-time. And then after I had completed 2 years, rather than going for an associate's, I just went for a straight transfer to Sac State.
1: Okay.
2: And I did that, and I didn't complete Sac State, but I did 3 semesters there.
1: Okay. What did you transfer in to do?
2: Government.
1: Okay.
2: Poli-Sci was okay. The major.
1: Okay. So you were a Hornet for a wee while.
2: Yes.
1: Yeah. Okay. Yeah. Two of my kids are Hornets, so I know Sac State pretty well. So tell us a little bit what happened. You decided to, did you get a job or did things go awry for you or what was happening at that point in your life?
2: Well, there was a little bit of chaos towards the end of that. And I was growing kind of dissatisfied with not just school, but like life in general. I felt like I was too distracted with too much going on. I was working full time, going to school full time. And I wanted to transfer out of state to get not really the college experience, quote unquote, but to have a much quieter college experience. So I was given the options of either going to Oregon State or to Arizona State, and I would get support from my parents. But in the middle of those transfer processes, the recession happened. Hmm. And so a lot of the support that I had planned on for those kind of fell through. And at that point, it was basically work to support myself, and college will take a backseat and I'll pick it up, and we know how that goes.
1: Yeah, I do. So what was you were going through college, that's heavy, having full-time work and full-time college.
2: Yeah.
1: What were you doing? What was your interests?
2: Well, I started work towards the end of high school in retail. If anybody remembers Mervyn's.
1: I do.
2: I worked in the men's department of Mervyn's.
1: Okay.
2: And then I did that part-time and school full-time, and I actually got hired at Starbucks when I was 19, and I did that graveyard shifts at a 24-hour store. So
1: wow.
2: I think I did a good 3 or 4 years there of like 2 hours of sleep and wow. Working all the time.
1: So you were a barista?
2: Yes.
1: Okay. So in Sacramento, you worked in a Sacramento?
2: I started in Lodi, and I transferred to stores in Sacramento
1: okay.
2: and worked
1: okay.
2: around here.
1: So Starbucks became kind of your thing for a while.
2: Well, it became the most stable thing for me
1: right.
2: as things kind of shifted in my life towards the end of my time at school. It was really the only thing that I actually had to look to that was steady. And so I just decided to throw myself into that and focus on a career with them
1: right.
2: since they provided that stability at the time.
1: So when you didn't end up going off to Arizona or off to Oregon,
2: mm-hmm.
1: And you didn't stay at Sac State, or did you kind of then fall into full-time just working in Starbucks? Is that what you were
2: Yeah, doing? I took the opportunity to work my way up with Starbucks. And like I said, it was really just me grasping at stability at that point.
1: Right.
2: I just kind of held on to that for a while.
1: Right. So when you look back on that period of your life, Jonathan, I mean, in terms of any kind of religious interests or any kind of spiritual interests, how would you assess that at this juncture?
2: Well, I was raised in a divided religious kind of environment. My dad's side is very non-denominational Protestant, and my mom's side is very lukewarm Catholic.
1: Okay.
2: So,
1: okay.
2: And both of my parents are CEO Christians. So, okay. Church, Easter, and obligation.
1: Okay, interesting. CEO.
2: So, basically, religion for me was whenever my parents wanted to go to church, I was happily handed over to my grandparents. If they wanted me to go with them, and holidays, we were definitely in church. And my mom's policy was always if friends were going to church, whatever church it was, synagogue, Mormon,
1: okay.
2: temple, anything, as
1: Very
2: long as
1: eclectic.
2: As long as my mom knew their parents, the rule was I could go.
1: Okay.
2: That was
1: okay.
2: it.
1: Okay. So you grew up probably with an exposure to quite a
2: yeah,
1: wide
2: to quite
1: range
2: a to
1: of
2: quite a few and
1: ideas.
2: Yeah, I had friends that were Jewish, friends that were Muslim, friends
1: right.
2: that were Protestant, Catholic,
1: right.
2: Mormon. And like I said, if my mom knew their parents, I was allowed to
1: right.
2: to go off with them if I was invited. religion during that period of my 20s was kind of a backseat. It was much more of a, I have this to fall back on, but I wasn't relying on it or even looking to it for stability.
3: Right.
2: Ironically. But
3: yeah. Yeah. So you're basically, you've got your Starbucks, that's your upbringing, not necessarily front and center.
2: Yeah.
3: Not that prominent in your life. So tell us a little bit then about that period of your life from the kind of, and the Starbucks experiences through, you know, to the point perhaps maybe when you end up coming to the mission. How long a period are we talking about, Jonathan?
2: Well, at that point, I'd worked for Starbucks for 17 years.
3: Okay.
2: Before I left that job. So that was just basically me working just full-time, living life. And around the time I was 30, I had a little bit of a religious conviction period where I just wasn't very happy with the way that I had spent the better part of my 20s.
3: Right.
2: And I kind of reeled that back and started going back to Mass and working on reconciliation with the Catholic Church. And sort of fell into a rhythm of just being very stagnant. Mm. And at the by the time I ended my tenure with Starbucks, it had become like the only stabilizing factor in my life that I really looked at. Mm. And I kind of just spun out of control from there. And because I hadn't relied on the church at all, I can see where that took me sideways.
3: So when you say spun out of control,
2: I just kind of didn't have anything to anchor my life to.
3: Right.
2: If that makes sense.
3: Yeah. So did you turn to substance abuse, or did you turn to alcohol, or what?
2: Well, I sort of went back to party guy.
3: Or what were you doing?
2: In my 20s, I certainly was. I sort of went back to a listless kind of drinking episode.
3: Okay.
2: In my late 30s, and this was about 2 years ago.
3: Okay.
2: Now.
3: Okay.
2: And I just kind of let everything slide away from me.
3: Right. Would you say you were, at that point, Jonathan, would you say you were really struggling with just purpose, hopelessness, meaning? As you reflect on it now, you know, you've been here for a wee while and you've got, you know, I know that you're an intelligent lad, you're a genuine lad, you pay attention, you've been a great blessing in many ways to us here at the mission.
2: I appreciate
3: that. And I know you think about things and you're serious, you know. You're a happy lad, but you're also a serious lad, which I appreciate. And I've always thought that. As you reflect on it now, how would you assess what were the key elements for you at that time that caused the spiral? And was it just you didn't have purpose, direction? How would you assess it?
2: All of those are very true. I think I just didn't really know how to actively care without something kind of telling me or guiding me.
3: Okay.
2: And giving me like a certain amount of structure to live my life to. Work had definitely become that. I know some people say that, you know, work becomes their life in that way. And I really never thought about anything like that relating to me until I didn't have that structure. And without that structure to depend on, I just...
3: Right. Idle hands. Found,
2: I just found things. Found that I just didn't care as much as I thought I did.
3: Right. So in some ways, motivation.
2: Yeah.
3: And what was the motivation in your life, and what was the purpose? And does motivation come from purpose, or does purpose come from motivation?
2: Yeah.
3: Kind of an interplay going on there.
2: Well, it's definitely something that I've had to examine, certainly over the course of the program, is not that self-reliance isn't really... self-reliance.
3: Right. In other words, if the truth be told,
2: we don't really
3: work
2: do it on our own, because
3: it doesn't really work.
2: I had spent, you know, 20 years basically living my life on my own, on my own terms, figuring things out for myself. And when you get to the end of yourself,
3: there's
2: nothing else there.
3: Yeah. No, I appreciate your candor there, Jonathan. I mean, I think that definitely there's a lot of truth in that, and we see that in different ways, even here at the mission, as we're trying to help men like yourself. You know, one of the things I always say, the biggest important thing for men when they come in here is you've got to be honest.
2: Yeah.
3: That's the biggest challenge. You know, we can be even dishonest with ourselves. We just rely to ourselves, and then we believe the lie that we're telling ourselves, and we never make progress. Being ruthlessly honest with ourselves is a lot harder than we realize.
2: Well, I think there's There's only so much self-deception that you can have when you get that eviction notice and that date comes, and then the next day you're just kind of sitting on a park bench going, oh.
3: What now?
2: Yeah.
3: Yeah. So that's really what happened to you, Jonathan. Yeah. You end up getting evicted, you're mm-hmm. homeless, and then how long was it between there and ended up coming to the mission? And how did you end up finding out about us? Because we're not all over the city and people don't know that we exist a lot of the time.
2: Well, it was kind of a domino effect, stepping stone situation where I knew that I had certain access to resources. Obviously, being or growing up in the church, we know about, you know, the Mercy Group and their organizations and things they have. So Loaves and Fishes was definitely the first step that I took. And that was the first location I went to. Ironically, the first morning I was there, I had asked some question of the staff and they didn't have the resource. So they sent me here.
3: Oh, interesting.
2: I know they do that to a lot of people.
3: Yeah.
2: And they try to give very freely any information for resources. And the mission operates the same way.
3: Yeah.
2: So it was basically, I knew where to go at first, mm-hmm. and then they directed me here.
3: Okay. Yeah. Very good. Yeah. I mean, one of the things that I've really been very keen on in my first year as director is I've been to Loaves and Fishes, mm-hmm. I've been to the Salvation Army, I've been to the Gathering Inn. All of them are our neighbors. All of mm-hmm. them are our friends. We're all kind of doing similar work, not identical work, as you know, Jonathan. And so I'm glad to hear that that's the case, because certainly we do need to be working together in different ways. And I don't always hear the stories of how everybody ends up here. So it's interesting. Yeah. That's how you came through the door. So you came through the door. Mm-hmm. You get into our New Life program. Tell us, a few sentences, paragraph. What's your experience been like here, Jonathan? Do you feel that we've loved you for the sake of your soul and your body and the well-being and all of that?
2: I mean, I've had this this conversation, I think, a few times with my chaplain, that I've actually had a really good time. I don't mean to kind of slip right through that, but I've really enjoyed, I think, from day one to right now, that I've really enjoyed my time. I hope and I feel that I've, you know, taken full advantage of the opportunity that's been handed to me. But that doesn't come from my own abilities or understanding at all. That's literally advice that I was given. I think one of the chefs, Caesar, my first week, I made a mistake by throwing a bunch of product away when I was asked to clean a station, and he was letting me know that I was going to get a talking to, and he was like, just say yes and amen and it'll be all right. You just got to take it. He was like, but the one lesson you need to learn is just say yes and amen and take the correction and just, you know, live that out. And I really took that to heart, and I applied that to pretty much every opportunity that I had, that whatever was given to me, correction, direction, all of it, just say yes and amen and just kind of let go of myself a little bit.
3: Right. Yeah, I think, I mean, certainly I know from getting to know you, we don't know each other really well, but I definitely think you're one of the men in the program I know more than others.
2: Mm-hmm.
3: And there's no doubt in my mind, Jonathan, that, you know, you're a young man who's been an asset coming in on the program. Not everybody takes to it the way you have, with humility. But I'm very thankful, and I've seen that in your life, you know, mm-hmm. and I think that, you know, obviously you're going to be graduating pretty soon and you're going to be leaving us, and we want you to flourish, we want you to thrive, we want you to fly. That's why we're here, Jonathan, you know. Obviously we want you to be walking with God, we want you to love Christ, we want you mm-hmm. to do all that, but, you know, I think that just watching how you've given yourself to it, and I've tasted your coffee cake and you've done a good job, you know, you've been a great asset to the mission right across the board. I think it's clear. Yeah. You know, that it's been a two-way street, in the sense I'm glad that you've felt that you've benefited and it's been an enjoyable experience. But you've also contributed in a positive way, Jonathan, which I think helps immensely.
2: You know? Well, I think that participation part is, like I said, it's really just the advice of the leadership that I'm under.
3: Right.
2: Every morning devotions with Rudolph, there's a constant reminder, you have to lean in, just say yes, go with it. You know, you're only going to get what you get out of it. All of the normal statements that people hear, but I think, you know, if you take them to heart and you really surrender and you really just enjoy yourself, you are going to have a good time.
3: Yeah. And I hear that you have a job. Is this true?
2: I don't know. You tell me if I have
3: a job. I know someone told that you had a job. Someone told me you were planning to get a job.
2: Yeah, interviews.
3: Oh, yeah, so you're still in the interview process?
2: I'm still in the interview
3: process. So I'm misinformed. I'll have to tell my chaplains they misinform me here. So, yeah, well, so...
2: No,
3: so
2: but I love the affirmation. Throw that out there.
3: Yeah, well, I mean, I think you've been asset wherever you go, Jonathan, because you're just a genuine guy, and I really appreciate that about you. You know, it's one of the attributes that you definitely have. And I think that when folks listen to our broadcast and hear just how, you know, someone like yourself who fell on hard times, was evicted, homeless, came into our program, you've applied yourself, Jonathan, and it's like anything in life, not just at the mission. If you apply yourself appropriately, you will benefit from that. You know, we know that we can't make men believe in Jesus Christ. We definitely believe that they should believe in Jesus, and we definitely want them to believe in Jesus. And we certainly present Christ plenty of times when you're here. You're here. I mean, this is the gospel mission.
2: That's
3: but at
2: true.
3: The same time, you know, we also are appreciative when men like yourself, who have been very genuine, very humble, teachable, have come through and also made a contribution. You know, you haven't just been a taker here, Jonathan. You've been a giver. And I think that is to your credit, you know. And I think that it's not always like that. You know that yourself. You're brushing shoulders with different men, different attitudes. And not everybody who started when you were here are still here, and we've had to...
2: Some of them are back.
3: Some of them are, and then some come back, and we try to help them again. Because for us here at the Mission, we're in the redemption business. And, you know, the reality is for us that rescuing men from the plight of their poverty, their addiction, their homelessness, whatever that may be, it maybe begins with a meal, it maybe begins with a bed, but that's just the beginning of a relationship that we want to be bringing them to... hear the gospel, believe in Christ, you know, get themselves established again back in society. As I try to say to people, not everybody who ends up homeless has ended up homeless because they were evil. Difficult things happen. Yeah, we make bad choices. Yes, sin is involved. But very often, as you've testified, it can be simply you get evicted. Now you're on the street. What do I do? Where am I going to go?
2: Yeah.
3: How am I going to survive?
2: Well, I definitely knew that I put myself there.
3: Yeah.
2: I mean, I think that was the first step that I had to take to, like...
3: Take responsibility for yourself.
2: You have to take responsibility at some point.
3: Very good, Jonathan.
2: I did that to myself.
3: Yeah,
2: but, you know, I can also apply that same energy to fixing it.
3: Yeah. So. Well, our prayer as we come to a close in our broadcast today is that you will know the Lord's blessing, Jonathan, moving forward. I know you've only got another couple of weeks before you graduate, isn't that right? You're a few weeks away.
2: I think 5 weeks in a day.
3: Is it five? Okay. Chris has definitely given me wrong.
2: I think they call it 5 weeks and a wake up.
3: Okay, well, great. Well, I think that, you know, we'll definitely be praying. And if you're listening to our broadcast this afternoon, this is the podcast of the Union Gospel Mission. I'm Pastor Briggs. I'm sitting here with Jonathan, one of our New Life men, and we rejoice in Jonathan's life. And we're hopeful and prayerful that as he moves forward, he will flourish. And he will do well. And if you want more information on the Union Gospel Mission, go to our website at ugmsac.com and you'll learn more about what we're doing to reach as many for Christ as we possibly can, to see them rescued, to see them redeemed, and to see them restored. Thank you for listening, and may the Lord bless you.
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3: Yeah, and obviously all of us know the importance of water. 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
2: Some people take showers every day.
3: Yes.
2: I wouldn't say it's everybody.
3: But we take it for granted in this country. 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
8: I sometimes tell people Christians do a poor job on trying to communicate who we are because we go to football games and some athletes will put John 3:16 on everything. But we have to give everyone the full truth, all of it. And in John 3:20, if you keep going past John 3:16, it says, "For everyone who does evil hates that light." They hate it.
9: Welcome to Unleashing the Truth, where the power of God's Word is unleashed into your life. 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
8: When one thinks of God, they should immediately move their minds to His perfect holiness. God is innately, morally perfect. There's no spot in God, there's no wrinkle in Him, there's no stain nor impurity in Him. When you think of God, there's not a hint of anything except perfect, complete, righteous perfection. And God's character is light. There's no shadow in Him. There's not a hint of darkness in Him. The Bible tells us, and especially in this morning's passage, that God is light. He's a pure light. When you go to heaven, there's no sun in heaven. There's the light of God which lights heaven. And when you go to hell, a person goes to hell not believing in Christ, there is utter darkness. So God, the creator of the universe, the sovereign over all, over everything, He is the great I Am. Indeed, He is an unapproachable light. In astronomy, they measure the light or the brightness of lights in the stars, and they use a scale called a magnitude scale. And they use negative numbers, so it's descending negative numbers, and the further the number down the descension scale, the brighter the object. And so if you look up at the night sky and some of the little more dim stars in the night sky, those have a brightness of a magnitude of negative 1.5. The International Space Station that goes around, you can see it with the naked eye at night sometimes, it has a magnitude of negative 6. The moon is at its brightest night is negative 13 magnitude. And the sun, which if you stare at it long enough, you'll burn your pupils, it has a magnitude of negative 27. That's big. That's big in the magnitude scale. But do you know scientists have created a light tone laser beam that is 1 billion times brighter than the sun? You're like, wow, that's beyond my comprehension. And they also have discovered the brightest known object in the universe. It's called Quasar, and it shines 500 trillion times brighter than the sun. It's the core of a galaxy far off. But God's light, God's unapproachable light, shatters all those. The sun is nothing. That laser beam is nothing. Quasar is nothing. That 500 trillion times brighter than the sun is nothing. It's just a little flickering light. It's like a little lone candle about to go out compared to God's glory. God is unapproachable light, blinding light, light that would kill you if you were to stand in His presence. So I want to look at this next passage in 1 John. And let these few verses of the Word of God expose us, illuminate, as it were, our hearts, our minds, and we would ask an ultimate question regarding our walk with Him. Are we on the light side, capital L, God's light? Are we on that side, or are we on the dark side? Are we with God, or are we against God, and will we be in perpetual darkness? So let's pick up, let's turn with me to 1 John chapter 1, verse 5. And some have thought this is a difficult passage to understand sometimes because it seems to be a little twisted in how it's laid out, but let's just walk through it together. Let me read it, we'll pray for the passage, and then we'll dissect it like you would a frog in the sixth grade. 1 John chapter 1, verse 5 says this, "This is the message that we have heard from Him and announced to you, that God is light, and in Him there is no darkness at all." And you should really listen to verse 6 here. You should really listen to this. I need to listen to this. "If we say that we have fellowship with Him and yet walk in darkness, we lie and do not practice the truth." But if we walk in the light, as he himself is in the light, we have fellowship with one another, and the blood of Jesus, his son, cleanses us from all sin. If we say that we have no sin, we're deceiving ourselves, and the truth is not in us. If we confess our sins, he's faithful and righteous to forgive us our sins and to cleanse us from all unrighteousness. If we say that we have not sinned, we make him a liar, and his word is not in us. So let's go back to verse 5, and let's just kind of step through this one verse, one phrase at a time. John says, this is the message that we have heard from him and announced to you that God is light. So he's saying, I did not come up with this message. I got it from God and I've told it to you, but God is light and in him there's no darkness at all. So number one in your outlines is simple. God is light. So bright is God. So pure he is. How holy he is. He told Moses, if you were to look upon my face, you would die. God is such a brilliant light that after Moses came down off Mount Sinai, he had to cover up his face because he had like afterglow bouncing off his face from God, and it might even hurt people's eyes. Psalm 27 verse 1 says, the Lord is my light and my salvation. And then there's rhetorical questions. Whom shall I fear? Answer, no one. The Lord's my defense. He's the defense of my life. Whom shall I dread? Answer, no one. In biblical counseling, we always say, you want to fight the fear of man? Fear God more. And in Psalm 76, verse 4, it says, you are, and I love this word, resplendent. You're resplendent, more majestic than the mountains of prey. Another way of saying that is, you are in a blaze of light, God, and you're mightier than the mountains that give us food. And it's not just God the Father who is light. In fact, God the Son is also the true light. And the people don't want that light. The people of the world that are in darkness don't want that light. And I sometimes tell people, Christians do a poor job on trying to communicate who we are because we go to football games and some athletes will put John 3:16 on everything. But we have to give everyone the full truth, all of it. And in John 3:20, if you keep going past John 3:16, it says, for everyone who does evil hates that light. They hate it. They hate the light. Why? Because they can hide their sin in the darkness. That's why it goes on and says, they don't come to the light for fear their deeds will be exposed. People will see in full light who I am, what I am, what I do. So, without Christ doing something in you, without the Word doing something in you, without the Father preparing something for you, you will hate the light. But then you look around the world and you look at your own family maybe, you look at your own children or your grandchildren or your neighbors and you know everyone desperately needs this light. They all need it. John 8:12 says, Jesus again spoke to them saying, I am the light of the world. He who follows me will not walk in darkness, but will have the light of life. That's eternal life. You want eternal life, then you have to go to the light. Jesus was speaking to Saul at his conversion in Acts 26:18. He said, to open their eyes so they may turn from the darkness to the light, from the dominion of Satan to God, and that they may receive forgiveness of their sins and inheritance among those who have been sanctified by faith in me. That's the light going out to the world. The gospel light. Christ is the light. The Father is light. And light dispels darkness. But it also exposes darkness, exposes things hidden in the dark, and the reality of what was previously not known or not seen. And we think we can just hide in the dark places and do what we want, but God sees very well in the dark as well. So, as we enter this passage, we know that to walk in the light of God means we know God and we understand the truth about God and we understand his righteousness, his holiness, and we understand the position of all mankind without him. We're in darkness. And if we understand that, then we would understand we need to cry out for mercy. So don't ever give somebody the gospel and cut right to the good stuff. Because you have to have the bad news before you can know you need good news. Christ, being the light of the world, confronts darkness in the world and his righteousness and his wisdom and his glory. It's everywhere. And this is good for us to remember as Christians. This is good for us to remember as believers. Isaiah 9:2 says, the people who walk in darkness, which might be your family, it might be your kids, it might be your neighbor, they will see a great light, but they may not want that light. But they need to see that great light. Those who live in the dark land, the light will shine on them. But mankind are like a bunch of cockroaches, I say. They scurry when you turn the light on. But we have to turn to the light and let it show our sin so we can do what? Cry out for mercy. Habakkuk 2:14, the earth will be filled with the knowledge of the glory of the Lord. That's his brilliant light shining out into darkness, shining everywhere, affecting those that run and scurry and hide, and affecting those that say, I am sinful and I'm crying out for mercy. I need to be saved from this. So John 1:9, John also wrote that gospel. John 1:9 says, there was a true light which coming into the world enlightens every man, but not all want that light. So we know God's light. We know he is holy and perfect. He's without blemish. And he sent his son. And his son, Jesus, is also the light of the world. And he sent his son into the world to shed light on the darkness. And those may repel him. Those may rebuff him. Those may callous themselves and harden themselves. But he also softens the hearts of those who he wrote in the Lamb's Book of Life. Those who will repent and turn to Christ and turn from their ways and turn from the darkness that's within them and turn to the light and plead and beg for mercy. And then God shows grace to those who understand that they're a sinner and understand they're in darkness. And then his light will shine into their very hearts. He probably shine into your heart when you became a believer. He's shown in my heart. And that light should reflect out to other people. You're the moon. He's the sun. You should reflect the light out to someone else. However, we don't always do that. And we struggle with this. But I'm not talking about the Romans 7 type of I'm struggling not to do the things I don't want to do and not doing the things which I should be doing. Not that Paul struggling. No, I'm talking about there are Christians out there, and you probably know some, that have dark spots all over their life, and they just act like they don't have any sin. They don't take sin seriously. And they're like, well, I know I have this problem, and I know I do this, but, you know, I'm saved. You ever heard the term cultural Christian? Cultural Christians just... There's a lot of them out there, I think. And hopefully I'm not one. And I pray that you're not one. Because a cultural Christian, their walk doesn't match their talk. You remember when we went through the book of Ephesians, Christ followers are first made worthy. God made you worthy. He did it to you. You did not do it to yourself. He did it to you. He made you worthy. He made you justified. Somebody's at your door. You might check that. And if Christ has made you worthy by the blood on the cross, then you're not supposed to walk that way. Walk worthy. Walk in a worthy manner of your calling, which you have been called. You are now a child of light, right? If you're a believer, you're a child of light. God's the Father light. Jesus' Son is light. The Word is the light. And you're supposed to be a child of light reflecting Jesus out. And we understand John is writing a letter for various reasons. He's hammering the Gnostics, and he's trying to encourage and give assurance to the believer. That's a dual thing that's happening here. And John wrote this letter, and he gave believers kind of these tests. These tests. To give them confidence, to give them assurance of their faith. And if they pass them, and if you pass the tests, and I'm not talking about perfectly, because then you're not living in reality, and we'll get to that point later. So I'm not talking perfectly, but I'm talking you're known for following Christ. You're known for passing these tests, these litmus tests to say you're a believer. And when you look at that and reflect in your life, you say, okay, I have confidence in my salvation. Because I've passed that test. And that gives me confidence that I'm known for that. I'm not perfect, no, by no stretch of the imagination. But I know I have confidence because I passed that test. But he also is writing for the Gnostics. The Gnosticism guys, right? They were at that time in that congregation. Those ones that had special knowledge, secret knowledge. He was also pushing back against them. So you need to know that and understand that when you're reading this text. They are making false claims. They are saying that they need nothing because they have everything already. And you guys just don't get it. You need to come to them for the tough questions of life. And he's also pushing back at them and encouraging believers at the same time. You remember the Gnostics, body bad, spirit good. I'm a simple person, okay? Your body is evil, you do whatever you want with it that's evil, and your spirit can be good and saved, and you're fine. And the two don't match, the two don't go together, they're separate entities. Do whatever you want with the flesh, and still be right and saved in your spirit. I mean, it's very convenient. It seems like a scheme of the devil that would come up with this. God is saying through John, I am holy, I am a great light, an unapproachable light, and you are children of the light in Christ, and you're the light of the world going out from Christ, and it's in darkness, it's under the sway of the prince of darkness, and the Christian means you're a little Christ showing light out into that darkness. And we don't always do it, I understand that. That's what we need to be known for, church. And as a Christian, we need to take sin seriously and not make it not that big a deal, because then you're just skipping into Gnosticism a little bit. It's not that big a deal because Jesus saved my soul, so how I live. And I struggle in these areas, but you know, you have to learn to hate what God hates. You love what he loves and you hate what he hates. And obedience matters, and love to Christ matters, and we should take these things seriously, but we don't sometimes. And there's a danger in that. And he's saying, look, God is light. If you are like him, you and I must be light. And if you're tripping around in the dark all the time and you're known for darkness, then you're not being light. You can conform to Christ, and you can confirm that you're a child of light, which will give you assurance because you can say, I am showing the Christ's light to the world, not perfectly. And then I might just ask, is there anyone in here that's being overtaken by darkness? And you've came in here and you realize you're no better off than the Gnostics of the day. You think you're okay just because of something that happened when you were 6 or 7 and your whole life has been like the world, but because of that thing at 6 or 7, you're okay. I grew up Catholic, Roman Catholic. I got sprinkled on as a baby, so I should be okay no matter what I do. Is that true? So as we walk through this text this morning, we're going to be asking ourselves personally, not for somebody else, for yourself, ask us real tough questions like, how come sometimes professing believers exude darkness? Does that ever bother you? Does that ever bother you? I thought they were strong Christians, and look at this. But then when you do that, remember, if you point somebody else out, you got 3 fingers pointing back at you, so then you go, why do I exude darkness sometimes? Why do people not show that they are a light of Christ? Why don't I show I'm a light of Christ? Why do people put a basket over the light? That's stupid. Why do I? It makes no sense to light a light up to see and then cover it up. Why do we do that? And I have an answer. Do you have an answer why we do that? My answer is this, because I think for some people, to show the light of Christ out to the dark world brings condemnation, it brings judgment, it brings what Phil was talking about this morning, persecution from the dark world that doesn't like the light, and they don't like the light in you. And we're not shocked by this. If we go back to the John 3:16 post, back to verse 19 of John 3, it says, this is the judgment. Light has come into the world. Men love darkness rather than the light. Why? Because their deeds are evil. That's why. And if you have kids, this happened to me. I have kids. My kids can't do certain things because that's of the darkness. And then my family members, their kids can do some things in the darkness, even though they say they're in the light, but they don't walk in the light. And then I say, well, my kids can't do that. And they go, you think you're better than me? You think I'm a bad father? You think I'm doing something wrong? Who are you to judge me? I'm not saying anything for your child. This is just my rule for my child. Yeah, but I know what you mean. That's light going in the darkness, and it will bring condemnation. It will bring, but are we not supposed to do it? Do I throw my son or daughter into the darkness so I don't get pushed back by persecution or judgment or condemnation from the dark place, which is the world? Think about this. Does everyone in this room, do you believe that everyone that's in a room loves light more than darkness? Do you love the light more than darkness? Some of you men go to construction sites. Some of you men go to the job at the office and you take a break and you sit around with some other guys there. Do you hide the fact that you're a Christ follower? Do you hide that from anyone? Mothers, maybe you've been on a field trip before and your kid's class goes and a bunch of moms go on the field trip and they're off to the side talking about some worldly perverse movie that they want to watch, and let's have a girls' night out and watch this movie, and you just stay quiet, and you could just draw back, and you hide the fact that you're a Christ follower, that he's the Lord of your life, and you may not go, but you don't say anything, and you participate. Have you ever done that? Maybe a young person here, I once was young, it's hard to believe, I once was little John, not big John, and the fact is, you're a young person and you're on the playground, and you sit at the lunch table after the playground, and the kids are saying, this is what we're doing this weekend, and this we're going to Six Flags, and we're doing this, and you just sit, keep your mouth closed, because you don't want to say, we're going to church this weekend, we're going to church Sunday, and then we're coming back Sunday night to worship God. I think in my own life, there's times where I'm supposed to be a pastor and I'm with certain people and I keep this closed. Why? Because sometimes, are we ashamed of the gospel? Are we ashamed of Christ at times? Yeah, we are. I'm not known for being ashamed of the gospel. I'm not known for being ashamed of Christ. But those times when you're hiding him, you are. And then I realize what Luke 9:26 says, whoever is ashamed of me, Jesus says, or ashamed of my words, which is the words we're reading about the gospel, the Son of Man will be ashamed of him when he comes in his glory. So I'm not saying that we're all going to go to hell now because we've had these problems. We have these thoughts in our life. What I'm trying to say is we need to turn from those as Christians and turn back to the light over and over and over, because it's his glory, it's his light, it's his Father's light. And we need to be what? On the light side. That's what we need to be. But we need confidence. We need to understand the word more so we have confidence not to shrink back, to take on the persecution if it comes. And I didn't sit in all of Phil's class, forgive me, Phil. But I heard through the wall some good points. I didn't sit in there, but I just have to say, instead of saying, why am I getting persecuted, you should say, why am I not being persecuted? And I have an answer for that, too, because you're not close enough to Jesus to be persecuted. So why could it say in the Bible to have joy when you're being persecuted? Have joy when you're going through trials, because then you know you're in the light. The world may hate that light, but you're in that light. Don't we see how the world mocks Christ and mocks the word and mocks the gospel and mocks those who follow him? The world scoffs at him and uses his name as a swear word. And what do we remain complicitly silent sometimes? God needs to strengthen us. May the Lord and the Spirit and the word on the outside and the Spirit on the inside move us into Christ-likeness. Move us in maturity in this area to be light. When you're out there, shine. It's going to cause some problems. Understand that. Jesus already warned us. They did this to me. They hated me. They persecuted me. If you follow me, do the math. Do the math. So we as Christians are children of light, and our God is a God of light, and the Lord Jesus Christ, our Savior, is the light of the world, and the scriptures are a light to our path, and we must be light. You must be light. It's not up just for me to tell people about Christ. It's for you and you and you to tell people about Christ. That's why we say we exalt God, and then we edify the saints, we build us believers up, and then we evangelize the lost, all of us. Then we can agree with Paul. What does Paul say? It's like that. It's in the Awanas, one of the Awana verses, but Romans 1:16 says, I am not ashamed of the gospel. Why? Because it's the power of God for salvation to everyone who believes. So the people mocking you, the people going to put you down and hurt you, just like in the early church in Acts, they would preach and say, the Christ whom you crucified will still show you grace. The one whom you put to death will still forgive you if you turn to him. That's why it says, for everyone who believes, first the Jew, all you Jews, and also the Greek.

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4: 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Sometimes we face a difficult time and we begin to think, do I have enough training? 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Do I have enough people helping me? 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Why not look to Him and say, I know You will carry me through this, Jesus. I know You will help me. I know You will strengthen me, is what Paul said. 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
10: Welcome, my friends, to the program. I have a returning friend here that he was on the program, and I say not that long ago. It's probably a while ago, but again, maybe you know him from all the different ministries he's been doing around the region for such a long time. Maybe you run into him at coffee.

0: shops like I do. The person that I'm talking about today is the founder and director of Discipleship Duplication, and that is Troy Albano. Troy, welcome to the program.
1: Thank you.
0: Man, it's good to have you. Now, we got to talk about right off the bat, because I think that our listening audience, a lot of them may be familiar with the materials. You're an author, you're a discipler, you're a conference guy. You got all kinds of stuff going on. But let's say they don't have a clue what discipleship duplication is. So let's just go basic. What is it? Where'd it come from? What do you guys do?
1: Great question. So I want to begin with how it all began.
0: Yeah.
1: So 10 years ago, I was inspired by a video I had seen on the internet where the gospel was going out and people were getting prayed for, being healed and freed or delivered. And that really inspired my heart, especially for those that were being healed. And so we went out, me and others just went out with no experience to go out, and I understand the word of God says go out, right, and make disciples of men and do these things, to preach the gospel, heal the sick, raise the dead, cleanse the leper, all these things, right, cast out demons. And so we were going out to parks just praying for people. And to my surprise, because I had no experience in this at all, we saw people, many people get freed, many people get healed and receive Jesus. In fact, it came to the point where all these different experiences that we had, it started to concern me. I wanted to make sure, is this of the Lord? Because I've never experienced anything like that in my life, to experience all these miracles. So I started searching the word, and I asked the Lord, if this is not of you, take it away. I didn't want to be deceived in any way. I wanted to make sure that God got the glory in everything, and that we didn't, there was no mixture or compromise. And so I prayed that way, and yet the Lord continued what we were doing. And throughout the years, we saw many people be freed, be healed, be delivered. And then we realized that's one thing for being prayed for, being healed, being delivered. But we noticed that people were not yet walking fully in victory. We could pray for people, and then I know people would get prayed again. And I thought, Lord, what's missing here? Why aren't these ones maturing and growing? Well, I realized that when you pray for ones and they get delivered, say, from these dark entities, demonic entities, their maturity level doesn't increase at all. They might get an experience from the time of their maturity, then they get healed, and then when you come back, they come back down, but their maturity in Christ doesn't grow. It still stays the same. And so I was asking the Lord, how do we help these ones not only be freed, healed, delivered, but also to maintain the victory? And that's where the Lord started revealing new things to us. For example, he started showing us a deeper part, a root. And it really deals with the root issue of why all these difficulties in their lives, addictions, whatever it may be, depression, suicidal thoughts, why does it keep coming back? Why is the door still open? Because from there, we realized there's got to be something. So I've been praying, and then the Lord revealed something deeper. It's one thing to pray for people to be delivered, and he started showing me, you got to go deeper, and that is the heart. That comes to the heart issue. And the Lord started revealing to me in Isaiah 61, he talks about the Lord is anointed. He's the anointed one to bring good news to the afflicted. And then he talks about, then he binds up the brokenhearted. A heart, it says binds up the brokenhearted, the word broken in Hebrew is shabar. And when you look at the English, the translation into English, it means to be shattered. It means to be fractured. It means to be a fragmentation of your heart just breaking up in pieces. And from there, we realize, wow. And then it goes to the word heart. Heart, you know, this heart that's broken, heart, of course, is lev in, or leb in Hebrew. But binding up means to, it's a medical term. It means to actually wrap up. It's a medical term for physicians. And we surely know the great physician is the Lord Jesus Christ. And so the Lord started opening opportunities for us to pray these verses that we didn't even fully understand. And we were watching, experiencing people be freed from this broken heart. And this broken heart actually originates from abuse, trauma, all sorts of deep wounds when people as a child. And so we had opportunities to pray for all sorts of people from all over the world, even from very young age. And so we realize now, okay, now that they've been healed, they've been delivered, we realize in our journey of growing and learning about this that you need to deal with the heart. Once you deal with the heart, it closes all the doors. It closes all the doors. And then I said, okay, now from here, how do we help them make, you know, make or maintain victory? Because I wrote a book on the seven principles of spiritual warfare, and the book's out there, and there's a lot of training that we train a lot of people, different places, small groups, home groups, churches, ministries, and it's been impacting, by the grace of God, many people and lives are being transformed. But we ask, how do you maintain, how do you help these ones that have now been healed and delivered to maintain the victory? And so that's where discipleship came or comes from. It's that's what we started to say, asking the Lord, how do we disciple these ones? And so we started raising up these small groups. We use the word ecclesias in different places, and it's actually, they're communities. Ecclesia actually means it's an assembly, a congregation, a gathering, just small groups, because small groups, we realize that they want a community and they could be around each other, and it's more, they're being vulnerable. They're sharing the word with each other, getting to know each other. And so it's like the first century Christians with these organic churches. And so we started realizing discipleship really is helpful in these small groups. And the Lord started guiding us, leading us to this. And then we started finding a lot of victory. People's lives are telling me what really helped them to really grow and to mature and to maintain victory is these small groups called ecclesias.
0: I appreciate that. I appreciate that. I want to grab a couple things just to highlight out about your story. You know, when I went into write my first book, I remember getting the wisdom that somebody said, write about what you know. And when I hear your story, suddenly your two books make a ton of sense. If you're going to go out on the street and you're going to see brokenness, you all of a sudden start realizing spiritual warfare is legitimate. So your first book is on principles of spiritual warfare. Then as you begin to see there's a deeper situation that even if you feed them for a day or even if you create some openness in their heart and you kick an enemy out, there's still something that is fractured deep down in. Then all of a sudden your second book comes out, Fractured Soul, right? And so now you're again writing about, listen, as we are learning about God restoring and healing people, I'm just got to pour these things down because I want to be able to duplicate, right? So you have, that's a big part of your calling, which is discipleship duplication. So how can I write down these principles so that I'm not the only one out there doing that, right? And so for those of you that are listening, those two books actually are available. And I want to tell you a couple things about that. So there is both a book and a workbook on both of these. So the first one is the seven principles of spiritual warfare. the seven principles of spiritual warfare. There's both a book and a workbook. And here's what's so fantastic about it. On June 1st, this week, we're launching a 17-week training series at Friday at 4 p.m. right here on KFIA that you would be able to follow along with. It's very helpful to be able to get the book and the workbook. Follow along with it because it's going to be a 17-week series, but that's going to be Fridays at 4 p.m., so you want to make sure that you get a chance to get those books. Side note, if you miss any of this program, I'm going to encourage you to go to discipleshipduplication.com. That's discipleship duplication. Those are actually two hard words to spell. Side note, Troy. discipleshipduplication.com. And you can find out more information about how to get the books. You can find out more information about what's going on. And if you ultimately have seen the Lord move in your life and be set free and begin to long for a community, this is something that you would get in contact with Troy and his team about. They would know what possible ecclesia gathering would be valuable for you. They know kind of what your next steps are. So now, before we get into some of the other exciting things coming up, which is a conference, I just want to talk to you a little bit about some of the subjects you brought up. One of the things that I think is so beautiful about your story, and this is something I want everyone to hear, and that is Troy was going out saying, I believe there's more. I believe there's more for people. I believe there's more in the Lord, and I'm going to go out and I'm going to seek that more. But then you paused and you said, I need it anchored to the Word. Because it's one thing to go out and try new stuff. It's one thing to go out and just start doing stuff that you're just amazed by, right? You can see the power of God. You can see all kinds of deliverance, and it gets kind of exciting. I don't think exciting should be our motivation for why we're doing it. I think that we should do it out of compassion. I think we should do it out of obedience. There's good reasons to do it. But one of the ways that I feel like you purified your motives out is you went back to your Lord and said, King, we are anchored, right? Like, I'm still with you, right? Like, I'm not doing something weird, and I'm not getting weird, right, for the sake of being weird. Now, I'm going to encourage everybody listening. I think everything in the Bible and God is weird, so just because it's weird doesn't make it bad. But we're not doing just weird for weird's sake, and you anchored it back to the Word, and I think that is so, so beautiful. The other thing that I wanted to highlight out is many times, and I think this is what Troy was sharing, that many times we think, I have a problem, and let's say it's a demonic attack problem, or I have a need that I'm hungry. When that need is filled, and that it creates a void. So when you kick something out, it creates a void. What's going to fill that? Because otherwise, it's just a void. And I think that what Troy has been sharing is having that backfilled with the Holy Spirit, having it backfilled with healing, having it backfilled with restoration, having it backfilled, right? All this stuff that God has, it doesn't just leave a void. And so I always thought about this when we say, well, I don't understand. I prayed to get healed, and then something happened again. And I feel like if you know what a billiard ball is, it's a pool ball, like you play pool on a table. If it was on a tilted shelf and the ball rolled off, you said, oh no, I have a problem, and you reset the ball back at the top, it's going to roll off again. Until the little shelf is tilted straight, now it can stay. And I feel like Fractured Soul, this book, this process, is trying to write something so much more deep, something so much more powerful that can lock a core of healing in for the long term. Would you agree with that?
1: 100%.
0: Yeah, what I want to talk about, because again, for all of you listening, this is a beautiful moment where it's going to launch out a 17-week series this week, Friday, 4 p.m., a whole series on the seven principles of spiritual warfare. Make sure that you get those books and the workbook, so you can always go to discipleshipduplication.com, discipleshipduplication.com. Side note, is it available on Amazon?
1: Yeah, it's on Amazon, and then after the 17 weeks on the seven principles of spiritual warfare, we're going to be coming out on the Fractured Soul.
0: Yeah, so a whole nother series is going to be coming after that. Okay, now I want to transition to something else exciting. You have too many exciting things going on. So we got to squish this all in one program. Okay, so we have a conference coming up, and that is going to be June 19th and 20th. So it's coming up pretty rapidly, June 19th and 20th. That's a Friday and Saturday. Can you share what that conference is about?
1: Yeah, the conference, it's exactly, well, it evolved to, first, we were going to share on things I've already talked about, discipleship, how to the ecclesia, the birth of the ecclesia that we read in 2,000 years ago with the first church, and all these different things, and the spiritual warfare, of course, identity. Then the biggest thing we realize is the fractured. So I did a talk to one of the churches here, and it was a 5-hour talk on the fractured soul, and people were weeping, and the pastors there and the group of people there, that they're all coming to the conference that Lance, you talked about. But what we're going to be covering is a lot of everything I just said, but weaving it through with the theme, the fractured soul. Because the fractured soul actually covers all of those areas, because it does deal with the spiritual warfare and a broken heart and maintaining the victory, ecclesia. And when you go through these things, you start realizing what your true identity is. And that's why the fractured heart is so important. And this is one thing, Lance, if I may, just real good example, how the enemy actually comes in.
0: Yeah.
1: So let's say we have had many people with abuse and trauma as a young child, just devastating abuse. And many times, especially the abuse and trauma, it could be someone that's they're very familiar with, trust. It could be a parent, it could be a neighbor, the parents' neighbor. They just, as an example, they get abused. So all their life, at say 5 years old, all these situations happen to them, and they might not understand what's going on, because they're not, first of all, emotionally mature.
0: That's right.
1: At five, they're not spiritually mature. They're not mentally mature or even physical, okay? So they were not even capable to even stop it, because they didn't understand. But here's how Satan works. Let's say at 20 years old, they start realizing that what happened to them by just friends, or even a little younger than that, reading about things, that what had happened to them in the past was actually wrong. And that's when they are now awakened and realize, wow, that happened to me too. And so that's when the enemy comes in. Here's how the enemy comes in. And I just got to go back to one thing. Let's say it happens at five, but you get saved, say, at 20. Because of our spirit gets regenerated at salvation, right? But our soul, our mind, emotion, and our will, which is our soul, it's being transformed day to day by the renewing of the mind. But imagine your soul is like many rooms. So like when you got saved, you're elated, you're excited, this experience. But all of a sudden, the Lord starts touching different parts of your house. And you now realize you've locked them out in some of the rooms, because you didn't know that you're supposed to let them in that room. So when you first get saved, you're full of the Spirit in your spirit, regeneration. But when you're being saved, the transformation of the soul, not all the rooms are yet filled with Christ. And if you have a trauma or abuse or a wound, there is that one area in your life that Christ could never come in. And I say that because you shut the door. It could be a door, a chest. It could be a prison. It could be all sorts of things. It could be a closet, or just being separated. That's what a disconnection. It's like a disassociated identity. So you just separate that part of you. But so what happens when you get older, say that 20-year-old person, they realize something that happened to them at five was wrong. And yet they were a Christian. They got saved recently. So here's how Satan comes in. He comes in, and obviously a 20-year-old does not think like a 5-year-old. Their mind is not as mature as a 20-year-old. that five-year-old is not spiritually matured as the 20-year-old, or even emotionally or physically. So here's how Satan comes into the older person, the adult. Satan comes in to the adult and says to the adult, why did you let this happen to you? The adult, the 20-year-old, they project their mature thinking, emotion, their physical, all this into this small person who's only 5 years old. That's where the enemy comes in. So that five-year-old is like, that person is thinking, oh, they're thinking the same way as a 20-year-old. They just don't think. This is the deception of Satan. And so what that 20-year-old says this: I will never let that happen to me again. So now they block off and they're trying to fix it in their own strength. So they're, in other words, they're not letting Christ in that place because he's a true healer. In that one little place that they've locked away from the Lord. And they don't realize it because they don't want that place to rear its head. They don't want to even think about that place. So they're even afraid to even open the door to be reminded. So all their life now, they start, this is how their life is run by that wound. And that one part, it's really interesting what we found, is that one part of them, when people get freed, there's a little part of them just immediately, it's like it fast forwards to their maturity at 20 or that adult age. That one part was only that five-year-old. Now it instantly becomes that same age. And we've seen it so many times. And just our personal experience is that the ones that we prayed for, it's not a long process, about 10, 15 minutes. You pray, they get healed. As long as they're open. And these stories are in the book, The Fractured Soul, and there's practical prayers in the book as well, and it makes it very, very practical. And that's why the conference is going to, we realize that's the key right there, is the heart.
0: Thank you so much. Those of you that have been listening, here's all the information that you need to know. If everything that Troy was talking about, you begin to say, you know what, I'm connecting in, I got to know more. Sound the Trumpet Conference is June 19th and 20th. It's coming up fast. June 19th and 20th, that's a Friday and a Saturday. I want you to go to discipleshipduplication.com, discipleshipduplication.com. That will allow you to get all the information both on the concert and on the materials. So what we've been talking about an awful lot was The Fractured Soul. That's the second book that Troy shared with us, Healing the Brokenhearted Through Christ, and that's going to be a following series. 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I know that we just scratched the surface. 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Thank you so much for joining us today. We'll talk to you next time.
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1: So today, I'd like to go over spiritual warfare principle number 3, which is, who are you? And I'd like to begin with Acts chapter 19, and let's start with verse 13. But also some of the Jewish exorcists who went from place to place attempted to name over those who had the evil spirits the name of the Lord Jesus, saying, I adjure you by Jesus whom Paul preaches. And 7 sons of one Sceva, a Jewish chief priest, were doing this. And the evil spirit answered and said to them, I recognize Jesus, and I know about Paul, but who are you? And the man in whom was the evil spirit leaped on them and subdued all of them and overpowered them, so that they fled out of that house naked and wounded. These 7 sons of Sceva that practices exorcisms tried to cast out these demons using the name of Jesus, whom Paul preaches. And yet, the result was injury to them. Shame and injury. They ran out naked and wounded. They even used the name of Jesus. Who are you? In the Christian community today, there is an identity theft crisis. We don't know who we are. Our identity is what we identify with the world, but we really don't know who we are in Christ. We are ambassadors to the King of Kings and the Lord of Lords. See, the enemy is the father of all lies, but our Lord is the way, the truth, and the life. And he says in John 1, for in him is life, because we have the life of Christ. And the life is the light of men. We are light to the world because we have this very life of our Lord Jesus indwelling in us. Who are you? What is your true identity? You know, Paul knew his identity. Let's turn to 1 Corinthians 9. Because if you encounter the forces of evil, demonic forces, and you're confronted with that, you better know who you are in Christ. Otherwise, it could be very dangerous. And the result could really be bad. We're ambassadors of the King of Kings and the Lord of Lords. 1 Corinthians 9, verse 17. For if I do this voluntarily, I have a reward. But if against my will, I have a stewardship entrusted to me. And that's sharing the gospel he's speaking about. What then is my reward, that when I preach the gospel, I may offer the gospel without charge, so as not to make full use of my right in the gospel? For though I am free from all men, I have made myself a slave to all, that I may win the more. And to the Jews, I became as a Jew, that I might win Jews. And to those who are under the law, as under the law, though not being under the law, though not being myself under the law, that I might win those who are under the law. To those who are without law, as without law, though not being without the law of God, but under the law of Christ, that I might win those who are without law. Verse 22, to the weak I became weak, that I might win the weak. I have become all things to all men, that I may by all means save some. And I do all things for the sake of the gospel, that I may become a fellow partaker of it. You know, Paul knew his identity, and he knew how to identify with others. But why do I read this passage? Because in verse 20, it says, and to the Jews,
15: I became as a Jew, that I may win Jews. Isn't Paul a Jew? Yes. But yet, he said, to the Jews, I became as a Jew. How is it that Paul is a Jew, and he says, I became as a Jew that I may win Jews? The reason why, because Paul no longer identified with being a Jew. He identified being a child of the King of Kings and the Lord of Lords. Who are you? We are ambassadors of the King of Kings and the Lord of Lords. We are his masterpiece, his poem. That's the word poema in Ephesians 2, verse 8 through 10, that it's his masterpiece that he writes. We are his masterpiece, created in Christ Jesus. Let's turn to Ephesians 2. Who are you? Did you know the Word of God says we are also the righteousness of God in Christ Jesus? Wow. It's amazing. Ephesians 2, verse 8. And I'm glad I'm reading this passage because many of us, we're confused about our salvation. But I want to share this verse right here. It says, for by grace you have been saved through faith, and that not of yourselves, it is a gift of God, not as a result of works that no one should boast. For we are his workmanship, or his masterpiece, or his master poem, poema, created in Christ Jesus unto good works, which God prepared beforehand that we should walk in them. Our salvation was a free gift. It is his grace. It is he who came down to us. It's not that we loved him first. He said he first loved us. He said while we were yet sinning, Christ died for us. It's what he's done. It says, by grace you have been saved through faith. Now, it didn't even start with our faith. Faith doesn't even originate from us. It's by his grace. Faith originates from the Lord. It says he is the author. He is the perfecter. He's the originator, the finisher of our faith. Even our faith comes from him. See, it's not by works. It's a free gift. But here, once we are saved, brought into his family, children of God, because we have the Father, the Son, and the Holy Spirit indwelling in us, the triune God, now we are created unto good works. We could do the works of God through the power of the Holy Spirit. And it goes on to say, which God prepared beforehand, that we should walk in. Who are you? We need to know our identity, who we are in Christ, and so that we could walk in the plans that he's already planned beforehand, that he would guide us to fulfill his perfect will. Paul knew his identity. It's in Christ Jesus. So we see back in Acts 19, with these Jewish exorcists and what happened to them, with this man, this possessed man that said, Jesus I know, Paul I know, but who are you? And he ended up subduing them, conquering them. That word subdue is to bring unto bondage and subjection. See, many of us are in bondage to the enemy. But the Lord came to set us free. Let's go to Genesis chapter 1. See, in Acts 19, the enemy subdued the seven sons of Sceva. But here in Genesis chapter 1, I'm going to read verse 26 through 28. It says this, then God said, let us make man in our image, according to our likeness, and let them rule, or take dominion, or trample and tread upon, that's what it means, over the fish of the sea and over the birds of the sky and over the cattle and over the and over all the earth and over every creeping thing that creeps on the earth. And God created man in his own image. In the image of God, he created him. Male and female, he created them. Verse 28. And God blessed them, and God said to them, be fruitful and multiply and fill the earth and subdue it and rule over the fish of the sea and over the birds of the sky and over every living thing that moves on the earth. See, we are not supposed to be in subjection or in bondage to the enemy. That's the work of the cross. The finished work of the cross of our Lord Jesus has set us free. He dealt with the shame, the guilt, sin, and the powers and the curse of sin. He dealt with it. He was the Lamb of God that was slain. He shed his own blood. Now, we are to bring the enemy in subjection. God created us to take dominion, to rule, to dominate. That's what it means, this whole earth. And then to subdue, it says in Genesis. Subdue means because the enemy was still on this earth. He's still here. He's the prince of the air. And the forces of evil, demonic forces are here. We are to subdue. Subdue them. Bring them into bondage, into subjection to God, to the King, to Jesus, in the name of Jesus. So that the Lord would have his will, that the Lord would recover his earth for his kingdom. Thy kingdom come, thy will be done on earth as it is in heaven. Who are you? We are again to evict. The eviction notice is out. We are to execute God's judgment on the enemy. I want to share a testimony that shows you who we really are. And it happened here in my home. And I met an individual who is struggling with drugs, addiction, and other things, family issues that were carried out through generations, demonic forces. And when he came here, the enemy was exposed. We didn't know exactly what was going to happen, but the enemy was exposed and it really showed itself. It started manifesting. It started the enemy just started exposing himself. And this person became almost like an animal, just really angry. If you were to take a pit bull, a Rottweiler, or a Doberman Pinscher, just put them all together at the peak of their anger. He was ferocious. And he actually was on his all fours. Who are you? In fact, the family that was with him, they were so frightened of what was going on because it was growling and just on all fours, but he could never, ever, those forces that gripped him could never stand up towards me. It was amazing. It was the power of Christ in me. It wasn't me, but it couldn't. I noticed that through that whole time, it couldn't even stand up. It stayed on the ground on all fours. And the family had to leave to another room. They were just terrified. So I went down on my knees, face to face with these demonic forces. It was like two pit bulls face to face. And I said, don't you act like that to me, a child of the King of Kings and an ambassador of Jesus Christ. You will stay still and you will listen in Jesus' name. That thing backed off. That thing could do nothing to me. They can do nothing to you as a child of God if you know who you are. I would place my hand on him and it felt like fire, flaming fire that was burning him. And he would say, "Who are you?" And it wasn't him who was speaking. It was those things, those demonic forces in him that were speaking, because I spoke with him later on. He had to process all what had happened because all these demonic forces came out of him. And I asked him, and I said things that I couldn't believe I said. And one of the things he mentioned was, and I heard him say, "Who are you? Who are you?" Now, nothing happened to me. I remember Acts 19 that we read, but nothing happened to me when he said, "Who are you?" But it was different. It was as if he didn't recognize this, what was I? And I say it that way because I'm going to go through a couple of passages before, but before I do that, I remember another situation that is similar in the sense of talking about who are you is I was confronted with a satanic witch, fourth generation, and I was being introduced, excuse me, over the phone while I was in to meet up with her, okay? Someone called her and or texted her and said he'd like her to meet me. And so we met, but prior to us meeting, this person asked her, the satanic witch, "Do you know who this person is, who I am, Troy?" And she says, "Yes." That was kind of interesting because I don't even know who this person was. And she responded, "He is interesting." Now, I thought that was kind of interesting myself, but going back to the story about this person who said, "Who are you?" I would think that the forces of evil, they know exactly who you are. That's why I was perplexed. That's interesting. And then I started reading. As I read the word, the Lord started revealing something to me, very, very powerful. And let's go to 1 Peter chapter 2, verse 9. In 1 Peter 2, verse 9, it says, "But you are a chosen race, a royal priesthood, a holy nation, a people for God's own possession, that you may proclaim the excellencies of him who has called you out of darkness into his marvelous light." And some version says, "You are a peculiar people." You're something unique. You're a peculiar, interesting people. Let's turn to Romans. Romans chapter 8, in verse 29. Okay? Romans 8:29. "So we are kings and priests. We are a peculiar people." And in Romans 8, verse 29, it says this. Verse 28, it says, "And we know that God causes all things to work together for good to those who love God and to those who are called according to his purpose, for whom he foreknew, he also predestined to become conformed to the image of his son, that we might be the firstborn," that he might be "the firstborn among many brethren." Very interesting. Why do I read that verse? Because our Lord Jesus Christ, divinity, God, the Almighty God, humbled himself and lowered himself to enter into humanity, a man. And this man, the person of Jesus Christ, he was fully God and fully man. Understand that. He was a man on earth without sin. He was the firstborn of this new creation. See, we are partakers of God's divine nature as well. See, we have the very life, the nature of God. We have his life, Christ in us, the hope of glory, the very life of Christ in us. We're not part of the Godhead, of course not, but we have the very life and nature of Christ. Once we receive him, and Jesus was the firstborn of this unique creation, fully God and fully man. Amazing. This new race of people. We're a peculiar people. We are kings and priests. Let's turn to 2 Peter 1:4. See, it says, for by these he has granted to us his precious and magnificent promises, in order that by them you might become partakers of the divine nature. God's nature. Having escaped the corruption that is in the world by lust. Let's turn to Romans 8:18. And I didn't understand why the forces of evil yet were perplexed, as if they just couldn't recognize me. It was very interesting. And in verse 18, Romans 8:18, it says this, for I consider that the sufferings of this present time are not worthy to be compared with the glory that is to be revealed to us. For the anxious longing of the creation waits eagerly for the revealing of the sons of God. You see, all creation is waiting for the revealing of the sons of God. Amazing. Now let's turn to 2 Corinthians 3:18. 2 Corinthians 3:18, it says this, because one day we will be glorified. See, our spirit, our human spirit, when we receive the Lord, it's become regenerated. Our soul, our mind, emotion, and will is becoming transformed. Be renewed by the renewing of your mind. Be transformed by the renewing of your mind. And this body of sin eventually will be glorified, transfigured. When we see him, we'll be like him in a twinkling of an eye. Transfiguration. And all of creation is waiting for this glory, this body to be glorified, this glorification of the sons of God. And it says in 2 Corinthians 3:18, it says this, but we all with unveiled face, beholding as in a mirror the glory of the Lord, are being transformed into the same image from glory to glory, just as from the Lord the Spirit. So we too are being transformed from glory to glory. It's a process. And the enemy doesn't understand, what is this? Because the sons of God will be revealed. So I asked this gentleman, when you said, who are you? He said, it was interesting. He said, those things said that. But he said this. These are his exact words. It was as if, you were like God to them. Amazing. So this is spiritual warfare principle number 3. Who are you? Who are you?
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10: Starts like this. This is He, Jesus Christ, who came by water and blood. Not by the water only, but by the water and the blood. Well, that sounds so cryptic unless you know what they mean. What's the water? His baptism. What's the blood? Crucifixion. All right, let's read it again. This is Jesus who came both by his baptism and his crucifixion. Not by the baptism only, but by the baptism and the crucifixion. Why would John have to say that unless someone was arguing otherwise? Right? So now you have some bad guys coming in and they're saying, hey, Jesus was legit at his baptism, but he wasn't on the cross. And John's like, no, no, no, no, no. That is incorrect.

0: You see, I was his closest friend. I was the one that got a chance to be with him in his ministry from the beginning all the way through the end. Maybe you don't remember, but I was there at the foot of the cross. That I was the one with all the other women standing there that my Lord and Savior, as he's dying on the cross, tells me, hey, can you take care of mom for me? Because I have to go away. I watched over his mom. That's who I am. She lives in my house. So don't tell me you know who Jesus is and that you're going to mess with who Jesus said he was. Jesus was legitimate at his baptism. He was legitimate at the crucifixion. Now, why would anyone have an idea that Jesus was fully God in one area and not fully God in another? Here's why. Anybody remember that on the cross, Jesus had a famous phrase that said, my God, why have you, what, forsaken me? There were some teachers that were coming in there that said the Holy Spirit of God came upon Jesus at his baptism, kept him legit, but on the cross, God doesn't die, so he bailed. So when Jesus died, he merely died as a man, not as the Son of God. Well, John's not going to have that. He's like, no, no, no. The very point that we have, what, forgiveness for our sins is that God came here and that he sacrificed himself that he might be our propitiation, right? He would be the one that turns wrath into friendship, that he would be the one that gives us forgiveness and grace. That is the story. So no, I'm not giving on that point, and I will prove it to you. Let's go to the next verse. And the Spirit is the one who testifies because the Spirit is the truth. Now, we're talking about the Holy Spirit. Now, y'all have to remember that the Jews, this is very early in Christianity, they're still trying to figure out the Trinity. This whole idea, they're Jewish Christians, and they're like, all right, I don't really understand this whole Father, Son, Holy Spirit thing. It's really new. I understand Father. Now, I'm not going to call him my Father unless Jesus said it was okay. I know that there's the Ancient of Days, the God, the big man upstairs. I know that there's the prime mover, the creator, the uncaused cause. I know that guy. Like, our whole religion is based that there is that guy. And I know in the Old Testament that if God was ever going to do anything big in this world, he always did it through the power of his Spirit. So Samson would have the Spirit come upon him and he'd rip apart a lion. Or King David would have the Holy Spirit come upon him and he would lead our people. Or Solomon would have the Holy Spirit come upon him and he was wiser than any other man in the world. So I got two of them down. I know that there is the big dog Father. I know that there is the Holy Spirit. I'm just questioning about the third guy, the Jesus guy. You see, Jesus just lived. They knew what town he was from. They knew he was from over there. And so they're like, that guy's God? Wait a second. Come on. Right? So they're struggling. But here's what John says. The Spirit is the one who gave me this idea in the first place. And we can all agree, Jewish brothers and sisters, if I can prove to you that the Holy Spirit affirms it, y'all know that he's always right. Yeah? And everyone goes, yeah. So we move forward. Pick it up in verse 7. For there are three that testify. Why does he need three? Because in a court of law, two's good, three is better. Here we go. For there are three that testify, the Holy Spirit, the baptism, and the crucifixion. They all prove that Jesus is who he said he was. These three agree. All right, so let's go through this. Anybody remember my series that I did, also known as the never-ending series? It's called Being Jesus. Anybody remember that? The 100-part series over 2.5 years. Anybody remember the Being Jesus series? All right, good. I don't know how you missed that one. In that series, I combined the four Gospels, and I did a combo account, right? So if Matthew, Mark, Luke, and John all spoke at the same time, the story would sound like that. I'm going to remind you of those as I read through the story of the baptism of Jesus. All right, here's the combo account of what happened at Jesus' baptism. It says this, in those days, Jesus came from Nazareth of Galilee to the Jordan to John to be baptized by him. John would have prevented him, saying, I need to be baptized by you, and do you now come to me? But Jesus answered him, let it be so now, for thus it is fitting for us to fulfill all righteousness. Then he consented and was baptized by John in the Jordan. Now, when all the people were baptized, and when Jesus also had been baptized and was praying, behold, immediately, when he came up out of the water, immediately he saw the heavens were being torn open to him, and he saw the Holy Spirit of God descending on him in bodily form like a dove and coming to rest on him. And behold, a voice came from heaven and said, "This is my beloved Son. You are my beloved Son. With you I am well pleased." What's John's point? Y'all remember hearing the story of the baptism, yeah? There you have Jesus, who I am calling the Son of God. And he was affirmed, and God gave testimony by what? The Father said it out loud. "This is my Son." The Holy Spirit testified by what? Coming down out of heaven and dwelling upon him. Are you telling me that God is wrong? God confirmed it, that Jesus is who he said. Ah, you don't believe one witness. Let me give you another. Y'all remember how the cross went, right? "I was there," John said. "Jesus told me before I went to go see him at the crucifixion, he told me when we all hung out, that when he would be lifted up, that the Father and the Holy Spirit would confirm that he was who he said he was. I remember having doubts, but I knew I could trust him. As a matter of fact, we had this weird scenario happen. We were all hanging out together one day, and a voice came from heaven. Jesus had said, 'Father, glorify your spirit through the cross.' And this voice thundered from heaven and said, 'I have glorified it, and I will glorify it again.'" Man, when we were there, some people were like, "Oh, it thundered." Other people said, "No, it was the voice of an angel." But we knew that was the confirmation of God that Jesus was who he said he was, and that he was going to prove it on the cross. So let me read to you what happened while Jesus was on the cross. "It was now about the sixth hour as he hung there. And from the sixth hour, there was darkness over the whole land until the ninth hour, while the sun's light failed." Who has control over the sun? God. Who has control over light and dark? God. So what did he just do? He said, "Because of what is going on with my son, I'm taking the light out of this." And darkness began to creep over the land. Now, all the Jews knew that they knew an Old Testament story about the plagues on Egypt. They knew that's a move of God. What was he doing? Bringing in testimony. But there's more. After Jesus died, maybe you remember this. "Behold, the curtain of the temple was torn in two from top, where God can reach, down to the bottom. And the earth shook, and the rocks were split. The tombs were opened, and many bodies of the saints who had fallen asleep were raised. And coming out of the tombs after his resurrection, they went into the holy city and appeared to many." Who has power over life and death but God alone? This is a confirmation. "That is my son. Jesus Christ is fully God and fully man. I affirm it by breaking open graves and letting people come out." And it turned not just the centurion's heart around, but the whole crowd knew God had moved. John said, "I know I was there." The water, the blood. So how did the Holy Spirit testify? Do you realize that the Bible says that it was the Holy Spirit's power that raised Jesus from the dead? The whole resurrection was done by the power of the Holy Spirit. That's confirmation. But he didn't just stop there. Then he came upon the church at Pentecost. Flames of fire on their heads. The sound of rushing wind. Speaking in various tongues. Then all of a sudden, the church begins to break out with miracles and signs and wonders that only God can do. Confirmation. The Holy Spirit comes and indwells believers, and he's continually confirming. Every time you have the Holy Spirit and you hear me say that Jesus is the Son of God, your spirit says yes. Oh, he's constantly testifying. John said, "There's three for you. How about that?" He said, "By the way," verse 9, "if we receive the testimony of men," right? All these bogus teachers that came in and argued with me. If you're believing them, can we all agree that the testimony of God is greater? If I can prove to you that God did it, isn't that better than that dude? All right. "This is the testimony of God that he is born concerning his son. Whoever believes in the Son of God, Jesus Christ, gets the Holy Spirit, and the testimony is living inside you. Whoever does not believe God, well, you're just making him out to be a liar, because you're not even believing the testimony God has given you concerning his son. And this is the final proof that God gave us eternal life. This life is only in his Son. Whoever has the Son has life. Whoever does not have the Son of God does not have life. What's the ultimate testimony? The fact that God gave eternal life to mankind. Do you understand that eternal life is not merely what starts when you die? It starts at the moment of conversion. We are operating in eternal life right now. What does that mean? It's a quality of life. It's a difference. But understand that this quality of life is only given through one person. Jesus said, I'm the way, the truth, and the life. What? No one comes to the Father but through me. You got one access point. If you ever wanted God to confirm that Jesus is the Son of God, your whole entire eternal life can only go through one person. That's confirmation, right? Has John made his point? Indeed, he has. But I want to talk about this eternal life thing for a moment as we close out here. You see, here's what eternal life means. It means that the light came on inside your spirit. You see, there are many people living physical lives, but their spiritual lives have not been awakened. You're like, well, that sounds creepy and mystical. Oh, it is. That the Bible says that when we get saved by Jesus, he lights a flame and the light comes on. You now have an awareness. You now have a connection to the Heavenly Father. When you pray, you are now not praying off into the air. You're praying direct to your Father in heaven, and he is listening. When you read the Bible, things are coming alive that can only be spiritually discerned. When you're walking through life, the Holy Spirit is speaking into your spirit, constantly directing you and telling you to do things like talk to somebody in the coffee shop. You see, eternal life is a quality where you begin to have the fruit of the Spirit awaken in you and you didn't even cause it. You begin to have patience you didn't used to have. You then have joy you didn't used to have. Your hopelessness turns into a brightness for your future. Why? Because you're believing that Jesus is who he said he is and that he has done what he said he has done, and therefore you and I are alive forevermore. You begin to see the future different. You see the past different as he knits together and redeems your baggage. And you see today different because today is the day of the Lord. Amen? Amen. This is eternal life. Now, God has given us a quality of eternal life. He did all the heavy lifting. He did what he told Nicodemus was being born again. Meaning having a brand new fresh start with a brand new fresh spirit, with all of the yuck transferred to Jesus on the cross and all his righteousness transferred to us. He did all the important stuff. But there are some of us in this room that we haven't grown very much from the day we were saved. And that's where your local church comes in. That's where Bridgeway comes in. Why? We are here to try to agitate you towards growth. Y'all, I'm just going to be real clear. Well, you are in a high challenge environment. It's how Bridgeway is designed. You come in here and we rattle your cage. You're going to hear things and you're going to have us do things and you're going to go, well, that really ticked me off. Maybe you needed to be ticked off. Why? Because we are not content with merely you saying, I have been saved and I will grow no further. We're always growing somewhere. What we do from this stage, what we do when we're worshiping, what we do when we're praying, is we're always pressing towards saying there's more freedom, there's more authority, there's more power, there's more greatness in Jesus Christ. There is more of an identity that you can have, but there's things that we need to do to advance forward in growing. You are not earning your salvation. You are simply growing up to be mature. And there is a passage that I would like you to look at with me as we finish. 2 Peter chapter 1. 2 Peter chapter 1 verse 3. Found out last night that this is one of Bishop's favorite passages to preach on. And so I stole it and I'm preaching on it. Sorry, Bishop. 2 Peter chapter 1 verse 3. Very few passages are this blatant and clear about how to grow up in the Lord. Some of us need to grow up. It's not just about being saved anymore. It's about walking in strength. This passage, here we go. Ready? God's divine power has granted to us, his children, all things that pertain to life and godliness. So let's stop right there. Do we need or lack anything? No. Is everything we need to grow up and be mature and powerful presented to us? Yes. We don't have a resource problem, right? We have an acquiring problem. All right, so we have everything there. We get it through the knowledge of him who called us to his own glory and excellence. Here we go, verse 4. By which he has granted to us his precious and very great promises, so that through them you may become partakers of the divine nature. If you are saved, you are no longer merely human. You are now connected to God. Therefore, it's like you get married to Jesus and all of his resources are in your account, right? Therefore, we have everything we need for life and godliness. We are now not merely human, we are extraordinary, and we now have the divine that God is imparting over and saying, you are a new creation, you're mine. What does that help us do? Look at the next line. Having escaped from the corruption that is in the world because of sinful desire. We no longer have to sin. We actually choose to sin. You see, if you don't have Jesus, you got no other option. You can only sin. But when we are saved and rescued, who the Son sets free will be free indeed. Yeah? All right, three people agree. Verse 5, here we go. Verse 5, for this very reason that God has done this extraordinary work, make every effort to supplement your faith. What's faith? You see, one of the greatest things I've ever heard in recent years was that faith is re-believing every day. You see, as a Christian, you can't just, oh, I believe in the Son of God once. No, it's a continuous action, right? So, for example, if I said the phrase poetically, because your heart beats, you are alive. Well, it didn't just beat once. It's got to keep going. In the same way, every day, you as a Christian wake up every morning and you re-believe and you say, I trust Jesus, that he is who he said he is, and he does what he says he does. That's faith. He said, all right, he did the heavy lifting. He gave you the ability to believe and re-believe in him every day, but we have some stuff we need to work on. Here we go. Let's go through this ladder. Add to your faith virtue. What is virtue? That's the important stuff like love and hope and joy. You need to start lifting your mind into noble things and not just think about what's going on in this world. We need to get our heads into a new place. Add to that knowledge. You need to actually put a little effort into figuring out why you believe what you believe. This is why we go to church as well, that you're learning more about the one you love the most. Add to it knowledge. But with your knowledge, we need to add self-control. Why? Because you can think rightly and still not live rightly. So we not only need to learn what to do, we actually need to carry it out through self-control. Add to your self-control steadfastness. Why? Because you can do it great once, but I need you to do it great over and over. That's faithfulness, right? Keep going. We work on that. Add to that godliness. What is godliness? It's doing stuff God would do. Y'all, that's what he was pinging me about in that coffee shop. Hey, you know what I'd do if I was here, Lance? I wouldn't just order the latte and sit there and hide. What I would do is hang out with other people and listen to their story and talk to them and be life-giving. So you know what you should do? Add to our godliness brotherly affection. What does that mean? You need to start having compassion and a heart for other people. Where are the feelings? Stir up your feelings. Well, we're not done yet. Add to those feelings love. You go, I thought love were the feelings. Ah, no. Add to the feelings the literal action of loving on someone. Do something about it. Now, look how powerful this is. Verse 8. For if these qualities are yours and are increasing, they will keep you from being ineffective and unfruitful in the knowledge of our Lord Jesus Christ. For whoever lacks these qualities is so nearsighted that he is blind, having forgotten that he was cleansed from his former sins. Therefore, brothers, be all the more diligent to confirm your calling and election, for if you practice these qualities, you will never fall. For in this way, there will be richly provided for you an entrance into the eternal kingdom of our Lord and Savior, Jesus Christ. Jesus is who he said he was. If you have the Son, you have eternal life. You don't get to pick which member of the Trinity you want to only be partners with. It's a package deal. There are some of us who come from very conservative backgrounds. We love the liturgical side. We love the high church. We love the distant father concept and respect. So we hang out with the father and we ditch the other two. There's some of us that are from the Jesus-obsessed crew, which I tend to be, sorry. The Jesus-obsessed crew, that's the, I'm going to live it out and I'm all about teaching and good thoughts and treating people nicely. That's great, but you don't get to lose the Holy Spirit and the Father. Then there's some of us that come from a charismatic background and we're all fired up about the Holy Spirit, but we won't do anything to balance out the love of the Father and the lifestyle that goes with it in Jesus Christ. You see, it's a package deal. Father, Son, Holy Spirit. So as we close, can we have the prayer team come on up here? There's two questions for me to ask us as we wrap, and that is this. Do you have eternal life? Is there evidence? Not are you doing everything right? Come on. But is there an aliveness in your spirit? Is the flame on? Is the pilot light lit? Right? So for some of us, today's the day of salvation. For the rest of us, here's the question for you. What doors have you locked him out of? What areas is he still not allowed to be in? What things have you said, that is not forgiven, you can't go there? Have you told him what locations he can go? God, I don't want you at school with me. That's a place for intellectual discussion. And there we believe X. Have you told him that he can't come to work with you? Because for you, in order to move forward, you got to kind of cut some corners and that just makes it uncomfortable. Have you told him that he can't hang out with your friends because they'd never understand him? Where have you told God he can and cannot go? And maybe today is the day to give him the key to that door. Yeah? Let's close in prayer, and then the altar will be open and anointed for all of your needs today, including this. If you receive Jesus for the first time, they are more than willing to pray with you, love on you, encourage you. Let's pray. Heavenly Father, you have done all things that are necessary that we might have life. And right now, would you put your angels at guard to allow us to have special time with you alone? That God, that you would minimize distractions, that you would cancel assignments of the enemy, that you would allow us for a moment to hear from you. And in that listening, here's what we want to offer to you. God, is there an area of our life that is not giving you access? There are some of us in this room, Lord, that have said, that is the whole of my life. I still live for me and me alone. God, would your love sweep them off their feet? They would be caught up to say, I want a Savior. I believe you, Jesus. I own who I have become, and I need you to transform me. I am willingly admitting I am a sinner, and I need forgiveness. God, as you transform their lives, would you turn that light on in the name of Jesus? God, for the rest of us, as we have compartmentalized our Christianity, we ask that you would make it more holistic and start to break down those barriers. Would you begin to show us how we walk with you at all times, how Holy Spirit, you are trying to whisper to us at all moments, that Lord, that we would have one ear attuned to you and one ear attuned to those around us that need us. That God, that we would have confidence and faith in you, that wherever we go, we are moving the kingdom forward. That we are walking underneath the blood of Jesus Christ. That we are walking in the power of the Holy Spirit. That we are walking in your authority. Lord, begin to quicken our spirits and excite us once again. Show us the awe of actually living the life that you bought. In the name of Jesus, we pray. Amen.
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5: Yes.
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13: People all over the world are rediscovering many of the realities of a long chain of events that precipitated the unanimous declaration of some of the bravest, honorable men who ever lived. This is Dennis Peterson, and thanks for joining me today on Reclaiming Your Legacy. When those 56 very somber leaders of the American colonists gathered together in Philadelphia to sign the document they'd crafted, the extreme hardship of revolution that they faced could only have been sustained because of the deep conviction and confidence that they had in their Creator, whom they often referred to as Providence. Over the course of their relatively young lives, their experience of dependency on their Creator reflected the profound knowledge that they had of the Bible and the principles of the God who is at work in you both to will and to do of His good pleasure. They intimately relied on the Sovereign of the universe who works all things according to the counsel of His own will and who works all things together for good to those who are called, who love God, and are called according to His purpose. As we review the preamble of that declaration, perhaps we can refresh our own need to make a renewed declaration of commitment to God's purposes in the unfolding story of God's development of this generation's determination to be a people, indeed a family and community whose God is the Lord. That unanimous declaration starts out with one of the most familiar statements ever written. In fact, the only lengthy written statement that I ever remember memorizing when I was in the 8th grade in 1959. It says, "When in the course of human events it becomes necessary for one people to dissolve the political bands which have connected them with another, and to assume among the powers of the earth the separate and equal station to which the laws of nature and of nature's God entitle them, a decent respect to the opinions of mankind requires that they should declare the causes which impel them to the separation." It goes on, "We hold these truths to be self-evident, that all men are created equal, that they are endowed by their Creator with certain unalienable rights, that among these are life, liberty, and the pursuit of happiness, that to secure these rights, governments are instituted among men, deriving their just powers from the consent of the governed, that whenever any form of government becomes destructive of these ends, it is the right of the people to alter or to abolish it and to institute new government, laying its foundation on such principles and organizing its powers in such form as to them shall seem most likely to affect their safety and happiness. Prudence, indeed, will dictate that governments long established should not be changed for light and transient causes, and accordingly, all experience has shown that mankind are more disposed to suffer while evils are sufferable than to right themselves by abolishing the forms to which they are accustomed. But when a long train of abuses and usurpations pursuing invariably the same objective evinces a design to reduce them under an absolute despotism, it is their right, it is their duty, to throw off such government and to provide new guards for their future security. Such has been the patient sufferance of these colonies, and such is now the necessity which constrains them to alter their former systems of government. The history of the present King of Great Britain is a history of repeated injuries and usurpations, all having in direct object the establishment of an absolute tyranny over these states. To prove this, let facts be submitted to a candid world." And then, of course, began the long list of grievances that the colonists had against the King of England. What most people today fail to realize is that prior to that declaration, every single one of the nation-states of the world were governed by whole societies of people who had been programmed for generations that kings and czars, pharaohs and dictators were somehow entitled to alone dictate their ultimate condition and manner of living. The idea of a civil government established on the principles of the Bible and ruled by the consensus of the people who are governed with their safety and consideration as the prime factors of the governing system was completely unheard of. Just months before signing the Declaration, Patrick Henry, a founder who served as the 1st and 6th post-colonial governor of Virginia, addressed the Virginia Convention and declared, We are not weak if we make a proper use of those means which the God of nature hath placed in our power. 3 millions of people armed in the holy cause of liberty and in such a country as that which we possess are invincible by any force which our enemy can send against us. Besides, sir, we shall not fight our battle alone. There is a just God who presides over the destinies of nations and who will raise up friends to fight our battles for us. The battle, sir, is not to the strong alone. It is to the vigilant, the active, the brave. Also noteworthy are the thoughts of the man whose signature is probably the most famous in the world, John Hancock, the presiding officer over the Second Continental Congress, became the first representative to sign the Declaration on July 4, 1776. His sizable signature started the modern-day idea of leaving a, quote, John Hancock on one's paperwork. As America's wealthiest businessman in Boston, he was one of the most ardent patriots to put his life on the line with that signature. If the Revolutionary War was lost or he was caught, Hancock would have been hanged by the British. Yet Hancock said, "Principally and first of all, I give and recommend my soul into the hands of God that gave it, and my body I recommend to the earth. Nothing doubting but at the general resurrection I shall receive the same again by the mercy and power of God." All 56 patriots who signed the Declaration took their duties so seriously to the people of the new nation that they had promised to make. With a firm reliance on the protection of divine providence, we mutually pledged to each other our lives, our fortunes, and our sacred honor. They signed the Declaration of Independence, knowing that the penalty would be death if they were captured, and that pledge could literally cost them their lives and their fortunes. As a result, 17 men did lose property due to British raids, and 12 had homes that were destroyed. 5 lost their fortunes in helping fund the Continental Army and state militias battle the Redcoats. 5 were captured by the British as traitors and tortured before they died. 1 had 2 sons imprisoned on a British starving ship. 1 had a son killed in battle. 1 had his wife die from harsh prison treatment. And 9 signers died in the Revolutionary War. The following is from Pastor Dutch Sheets's Give Him 15 post for July 4th, 2022, What It Means to Be an American. The 1776 project established by President Donald Trump declares plainly, America's founding principles are true not because any generation, including our own, has lived them perfectly, but because they are based upon the eternal truths of the human condition. They're rooted in our capacity for evil and power for good, our longing for truth and striving for justice, our need for order and our love for freedom. Above all else, these principles recognize the worth, equality, potential, dignity, and glory of each and every man, woman, and child created in the image of God. If anyone is going to understand the brilliance that enabled our founding fathers to galvanize the system they created for us, we have to discover how these documents relied on the timeless biblical ideas of man and government. Those ideals fostered a sacred sense of liberty and accountability that you'd be hard-pressed to find in any other place on earth. In fact, historians tell us that among the nations of the world, the average written national constitution lasts about 17 years. While the founding documents of other nations proved to be so temporary, Americans should appreciate the durability of our own founding documents. With just a little research, anyone can easily discover that the reason America's guiding principles have endured so long is because our documents are based on one other, even longer enduring document, the Bible. The question of whether or not future generations will continue to be guided by our founding documents will be completely decided by whether or not the lawful participants who are called we the people will humble themselves and return to the God of the Bible and the principles of stewardship that our founders risked their lives to protect. If you'll take a close look at our nation's founding documents, you'll notice that the Bible's ideas founded in the Declaration of Independence are stated clearly in 4 major points. First, all men are created equal. We hold these truths to be self-evident that all men are created equal. Second, man, being created in the divine image, the Imago Dei, has unique, indisputable value and identity. that they are endowed by their Creator with certain unalienable rights, that among these are life, liberty, and the pursuit of happiness. Third, man is superior to the institutions of the state, the government which means the controller of the mind, that to secure these rights, governments are instituted among men. And fourth, the institution of the state, government, exists for man, deriving their just powers from the consent of the governed. And another one, whenever any form of government becomes destructive of these ends, it is the right of the people to alter or to abolish it and to institute a new government. The Declaration also directly refers to God four times. The phrase, the laws of nature and of nature's God, is the very first, and in fact it's the reference written by Thomas Jefferson in his original draft. The Committee of Founders added the next phrase, men are created equal and endowed by their Creator. And then the whole Congress added the next two phrases, appealing to the Supreme Judge of the world, and lastly, and for the support of this Declaration with a firm reliance on the protection of divine providence, we mutually pledge to each other our lives, our fortunes, and our sacred honor. These were the only major additions to Jefferson's original draft. It's apparent that through these additions, the Congress wanted the world to know that their loyal trust and complete reliance was upon God. It cannot be ignored that the Declaration was expressly the product of Christian men with Christian ideals living in a profoundly knowledgeable Christian society. Even those who were not Orthodox Christians, particularly Jefferson and Franklin, still had a distinctly biblical worldview. In their own words, the signers stated again and again that our nation would not succeed apart from God. They understood that the exceptionalism of the Great Experiment, which they fondly called it, was directly rooted in the fact that the people who gave consent to be governed did so with the understanding of what it meant to live in a society governed by biblical truths. They knew that they must actively and intentionally fight to protect those truths by diligently teaching them to each generation that followed. The Bible was clearly recognized by the founders as the source of both the power and form for the Declaration and the Constitution. The power is the wisdom of ideas that colors the entire system. The structure is the tapestry that forms the system itself. For example, the founders acknowledge that absolute truth exists and is not determined by human rationale. The ideas of right and wrong, moral and immoral, or lawful and unlawful, all originate from an all-wise Creator. The only reason we can continue to have a nation of laws and accountability is because we can know that absolute truth stems from the Creator who has made himself evident in his creation, for which all men are without excuse if they ignore him. That's what they meant by the phrase, these truths to be self-evident. From that truth, it naturally follows that any man-made law proven to be contrary to God's truth is actually not a law at all. It's a falsehood and ultimately the perverse diversion of the father of lies. Is it not obvious, then, that our cause as Christian Americans living in this current culture is to uphold the biblical ideas of our founding and our government? We must remind ourselves of where we've come from and the foundations upon which we stand, that the documents themselves do not grant us freedom, but they profoundly recognize that freedom is something granted from God. We've been entrusted to protect it. To that end, let us consider what it means to live in a nation that acknowledges God given equality, unalienable rights, and liberty for all. What a vital and honorable responsibility it is to steward these foundational ideals. To be an American is something noble and good. To be an American is to be full of optimism for the future. To be an American is to be marked by determination to fight for what is right. To be an American is to be full of kindness toward those in need. To be an American is to show courage in the face of adversity. To be an American is to embrace hard work and be generous with the fruits of our labor. To be an American is to learn from our mistakes with openness and honesty. To be an American is to instill these values in the next generation. In 2011, the Liberty Council, a public interest law and policy Christian organization headed by Matt Staver, published the 2011 Declaration of Independence. It opens saying, "For the past 2.5 years, America has suffered under the leadership of one of the most corrupt and dangerous administrations in American history." Comparing America's revolutionary times with our own, we cannot help but conclude that we, the people, are today facing even more oppression than the colonial generation. For this reason, we've revisited what is considered to be the most important single document in American history, the Declaration of Independence of 1776, and have recast it to describe the perilous times in which we live. As God's people pursue God's purposes to be the salt and light in our darkened world, I must not understate our individual necessity to repent of every action that bows to the fear of men and their corrupt deceptions that prevent us from trusting in God and enslaving us to the poisonous deceptions and sorceries of our time. With that, see if you think there is a place for the discovery of this declaration in the hearts of a significant segment of our citizens. I'll complete the entire document in the bonus segment of today's show at reclaimyourlegacy.com. Listen to it and share it with your friends. Here's what it starts out saying. Every now and then, as things develop, it's necessary to consider reordering political connections between one group and another, and for good cause establish new guidelines for operations according to the laws of nature and nature's God. Good manners require the initiating party to explain the reasons for declaring the independence of thought and purpose. First, some background about what we believe and how those beliefs require us to demand changes in the established order. It's obvious that every person is created equal, including babies still preparing to enter the world. All human beings are precious, sacred, and are created by a loving God. This God endows each one of us with ironclad, inseparable civil rights, to name a few, the right to life, liberty, and the pursuit of happiness in this world. Government exists to secure all civil rights provided by God. Government can only do its job if it first gets permission from the people. Government is therefore placed under the control of the people and exists to serve the interests of the people. The traditional moral precepts of the majority of the people, dearly held for millennia, make up the foundational moral code of a society and its government, and if a government is intent on securing the rights of the people, it will display a respect for that foundational code. When any government begins to run roughshod over the people, or when government behaves in a way that contradicts the will of the people, or when government actually destroys the civil rights of the people, then the people have an overriding right and duty to change their government and make it behave, or failing that, they have a right to abolish that abusive government and craft a replacement as they see fit. Simply put, in America, we do not suffer tyrants. Obviously, the wise and prudent will not run about recklessly demanding government to be abolished on a whim or for shallow, temporal reasons. Historically, most people would rather endure government abuse, hoping matters will change as opposed to engaging the very painful and dangerous work of revolution. However, when an abusive government refuses to change, refuses to listen to the will of the people, and indeed, when such a government insists on escalating its abuses against the people, demonstrating a clear intention of moving towards central control, even despotism, then it is not only the right of the people, but their duty to throw off such a government and appoint others devoted to serve as protectors of liberty, life, and the pursuit of happiness. For decades, and especially since 2006, the American people have suffered patiently under the near-dictatorial rule of government officials and bureaucrats in Washington, D.C., officials who have abused their authority, trampling upon the rights and liberties of the people. So grievous have these abuses become, especially in the last 2 years, the people have concluded the usurpations of the federal government exceed those of the King of Great Britain during the 18th century abuses and deprivations causing the issuance of the first American Declaration of Independence, thus sparking the American Revolution. The injuries inflicted upon the people of these United States by elitist politicians in Washington and by the current occupant of the White House are so numerous and so outrageous as to warrant a recounting of their history, demonstrating the clear intention of this government to exert control over most aspects of American life to the destruction of our Constitution, our freedoms, and our God-given civil rights. Let the facts speak for themselves. At this point, the 2011 Declaration lists the basic details of all the chief complaints that were well known at that time. by now. I'm sure you can think of many more extremely grievous actions that can be added to the list. I'll summarize the main points and then invite you to pray with me before we close today's episode. This president and his allies have fraudulently installed a national health care system against the will of the people on its face, an illegal example of wealth redistribution, exacting the largest tax increases in history without the consent of those being taxed. He has squandered the nation's resources, creating insurmountable debt and bankrupting the country, leaving our posterity with little hope of economic recovery. He has installed so-called finance reform that effectively concentrated more unconstitutional power in the federal government, giving that government virtually unlimited bailout authority and control over financial institutions. He has mismanaged government control of roughly half of the residential mortgage industry. He has failed to adequately provide for the national defense by releasing secret documents from the Justice Department. He has enacted an administrative measure allowing American taxpayer funds to be spent overseas in the provisioning of abortions. He has created a two-tier justice system, insisting the federal government can decide to try suspects in civilian or military court, depending on the most likely place to achieve convictions. He has argued for more surveillance of private citizens without a warrant, insisting complete government immunity from prosecution. He has ignored the 10th Amendment at every turn. He has promoted on every front the same-sex relationship agenda again and again, against the will of the majority. Pray with me. Heavenly Father, we come first with hearts full of gratitude for the liberties we enjoy in America. We see the work of your hand throughout our foundations and thank you that our founders were guided by your truths from the wisdom of the Bible. As they recognized our republic cannot stand without you, would you open the eyes of our nation's people, Lord, to humbly submit to the biblical principles that began our civic society? Please silence the voice of the enemy that seeks to discredit our heritage and ruin our nation forever. Continue to expose the evil poisoning every corner of our communities, and let their influential powers be completely brought to destruction. Empower your servants to resolve and courageously manifest the biblical ideals needed for the reinvigoration of this country. Do this in order that America will once again be a city on a hill, shining brightly to spread the gospel of your kingdom to the ends of the earth. In Jesus' name we pray this. Amen. 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
7: Well, hello, friends. So excited that you're here. Not because it's a day that ends in Y and we get to talk about God. We get to celebrate what he's doing, but because God is inviting you to be a part of transforming hearts, minds, and souls through water. And if you're thinking to yourself, that makes no sense, I don't know what you're talking about, how can that happen? Well, we are going to get into that over the next 20 or so minutes with our friends, with my friend Dave from GFA World, how we take water for granted here. This morning, I took a nice hot shower. I got to enjoy some wonderful water. I love my bubble water with all kinds of flavors in it. We take water for granted here. But what's amazing about what GFA World is doing in Africa and Asia through your gift at thewordsacramento.com to build one of these Jesus wells, it's not just about providing water for a village of hundreds and hundreds of people for decades to come. It is so much more than that. And Dave, we just kind of just barely started to get into it. But can you explain a little bit more about obviously the importance of water? That's foundational. We all need water to survive. But how these wells are doing so much more than just providing clean drinking water.
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